little background on Philippians before we get to this very deep theology of the cross that we see in the letter. First of all, we see that this is a community for which St. Paul had a lot of affection. Now, his visit to Philippi was not an easy one. If you remember, he was beaten with rods in front of the judge. And if you ever get a chance to go to northern Greece, you can go to the ruins of the city of Philippi, and you can see the bema. This is a little raised platform on the central forum. That's where Paul was beaten. It's still there. And if you go in a little bit from there, you can also see the prison cell where he was a prisoner. It's really a cool thing to see, as well as the river where he baptized the first European, namely Saint Lydia. Lydia was baptized there, and there's a wonderful church dedicated to her right next to the baptismal spot, and an outdoor chapel where we can celebrate Mass. So it's really very nice. And it's just a delightful place. If you get a chance to go to Philippi, I would do so. It's well worth it, well worth it. Lots and lots of reconstruction of the ancient city with those sites related to St. Paul. So to understand it, let's take a look at this. The greeting. In Philippians 1, verses 1 through 11, starts off, Paul and Timothy, servants of Christ Jesus, to all the saints in Christ Jesus who are in Philippi, with the bishops and deacons, grace to you and peace from God our Father and the Lord Jesus Christ. And then he begins his thanksgiving. I thank my God every time I remember you, constantly praying with joy in every one of my prayers for all of you, because of your sharing in the gospel from the first day until now. I am confident of this, that the one who began a good work among you will bring it to completion by the day of Jesus Christ. It is right for me to think this way about all of you, because you hold me in your heart, and for all of you share in God's grace with me, both in my imprisonment and in the defense and confirmation of the gospel. For God is my witness how I long for all of you with the compassion of Christ Jesus. And this is my prayer, that your love may overflow more and more with knowledge and full insight, to help you determine what is best, so that in the day of Christ you may be pure and blameless, having produced the harvest of righteousness that comes through Jesus Christ for the glory and praise of God. So let's take a look at this. We'll take this a little bit in parts. He mentions in the greeting that he and Timothy are together, and he writes to them in Philippi. And this community that we're talking about is one that he first went to visit and evangelize in the year 50 AD, 50 AD, right about then. This was after he had received a vision in Troas. Troas is across the sea in what's now Turkey, and it's real close to the site of ancient Troy. We see this in Acts 16, verse 9. When during the night Paul had a vision, there stood a man of Macedonia pleading with him and saying,
come over to Macedonia and help us. Now, Philippi is named after King Philip of Macedon. So the Macedonians lived there. It was their territory. And they're kind of related to the Greeks. They're a little bit different. In ancient times, the Greeks thought of them as a wilder, less civilized version of themselves. They thought of them as somewhat less tame than most Greeks and less sophisticated. The most famous Macedonian, of course, was Alexander the Great, the son of Philip. And this city is named Philippi, I think after him, I'm not positive. However, the city itself was taken over by the Romans. If you remember, Julius Caesar was assassinated, and he was, that was by Brutus and Cassius, who were friends of his. They went away from Rome while Caesar's heir and grandnephew, Caesar Augustus, also known as Octavian, and Mark Antony, they go over there, they fight and defeat Brutus and Cassius. And then after that defeat, they settled their veteran soldiers in the city of Philippi and made it a Roman colony. So that was there. And the battle spot, when you go to Philippi, they'll show you the battle site. It's just a couple miles outside of town. And the church was one that really had a strong affection for Paul and he for them. Most likely, he is writing this after he had gone to Jerusalem in May of the year 58 AD. He got arrested. He was put in Caesarea Maritima, put in prison there. And he was in that prison for 2 years, almost 2 years. So from May of 58 until November or December of 59, so a good year and a half. And that's, we'll talk about that more later, but that's where I think he was when he sent this letter and Colossians and Philemon. All three letters went out in one packet. They would usually put letters in a packet and mail them together by courier. So that's what they did there. And he went over to Philippi, this Roman colony, because of that vision at night. And that's why it says in Acts 16, verses 10 to 12, when he had seen the vision, we immediately tried to cross over to Macedonia, being convinced that God had called us to proclaim the good news to them. We set sail from Troas and took a straight course to Samothrake, the following day to Neapolis, and from there to Philippi, which is a leading city of the district of Macedonia and a Roman colony. We remained in this city for some days. So, now what's he talking about here? Who is we? This refers to the author of Acts of the Apostles, who is St. Luke. St. Luke wrote the Gospel of Luke and the Acts of the Apostles. And it's very interesting that he says we traveled. He was with St. Paul in Troas and sailed with him to Macedonia, to Neapolis. Samothrake is an island, and Neapolis is a port city. And then you walk on the old Roman road, which you can still see.
parts of the old ancient Roman road, the Via Egnatia, it's called. And it walked along there and came to Philippi. Okay, and St. Luke was with them. And he stayed with them. But then, after Paul was put in prison, he was exonerated. He didn't do anything wrong. He cast a demon out of a woman, and he left the prison. And let's take a look at this, because this is an interesting little bit of information about the letter. It says in Acts 16, verse 40, after leaving the prison, they went to Lydia's home, and when they had seen and encouraged the brothers and sisters there, they departed, which means Luke was no longer with them. He ended up staying in Philippi. And he stayed on to continue forming the community. Now, Luke was a very trusted disciple of St. Paul. And much of Luke's gospel is representative of what Paul preached. Paul didn't write a gospel. Luke wrote it for him, along with Acts of the Apostles. And this is what we see. But then we see that St. Luke, who was left there in 50, gets picked up again in 58. Let's take a look at it, see how you have to pay attention to different pronouns and verbs in the text. In Acts chapter 20, verse 5 and 6, it says, they went ahead and were waiting for us in Troas, but we sailed from Philippi after the days of unleavened bread, and in 5 days we joined them in Troas, where we stayed for 7 days. So, this would have been around April of 58 AD. The Feast of Unleavened Bread, of course, is Passover. He left the city of Philippi right after Passover, and then we went and sailed. That this is one of the things that, or St. Paul, excuse me, St. Luke, then joins up with St. Paul. And that's why, from chapter 20 forward, in Acts of the Apostles, it's we passages. We sailed here, then we did this, because he's with Paul in the journey. Also, a little point to think about. St. Luke had been with him for that year and a half or so in when he was in Caesarea Maritima on the coast of Israel. And that's when St. Luke would have had the opportunity to meet the eyewitnesses and write down the material for his gospel. And he finished it in Rome between when they got there in 60 through 62. That's when he wrote the gospel and Acts. And that's why it ends in the year 62 with Paul under house arrest, and we don't know what happens to him. The reason is Luke finished writing before Paul's trial before Nero. So we don't know what happened. It seems that he was set free and then was arrested a couple years later. So that seems to be the case. But that's a little bit of background that is well worth considering. And notice how St. Paul begins this letter by calling himself and Timothy servants of Jesus. This is what he does in his letters. Romans 1, verse 1, Paul, a servant of Jesus Christ, called to be an apostle, set apart for the gospel of God. Galatians 1, 10, am I now seeking human approval, God's approval, or am I trying to please people? If I'm still trying to people, I would not be a servant of Jesus Christ. 2 Corinthians 4, verse 5, for we do not proclaim ourselves, we proclaim Jesus Christ as Lord, and we ourselves as your slaves for Jesus' sake. Titus chapter 1, verse 1, Paul, a servant of God and apostle of Jesus Christ, for the sake of the faith of God's elect
and the knowledge of truth that is in accordance with godliness.

These are all things that St. Paul thought about himself as a servant. And after laying out that he is a servant, basically for them, we see that he makes a prayer of thanks. He gives a thanksgiving and prays for them. So we'll take a look at that thanksgiving in a couple of minutes. We'll take a break now and come back and take a look at the next part of this epistle. So please stay with us.

In the Chronicles of Narnia, Mr. Beaver describes Aslan in these words. "Aslan is the great lion." "Oh," says Susan, "I thought he was a man. Is he safe? I'd be nervous meeting a lion." "Safe?" says Mr. Beaver. "Who said anything about safe? Of course he isn't safe. But he's good. He's the king, I tell you." We like to tame Jesus with images that make him so mild, he's almost boring. Maybe we do that because we prefer a God who doesn't actually challenge us. But Jesus walked on water, appeared before his apostles in dazzling light. He told dead people to get up, and they got up. He's mighty. When you pray, don't hold back. Got dreams? Ask big. Angry? Yell to God. Got doubts? Tell him. Feel like a mess? Surrender your life to God. He can take it. He's bigger than you. He's the king, I tell you. This is Chris Stefanik from reallifecatholic.com.

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1: Welcome back. So we took a look at the background of Philippians, and I wanted to do that to show a big contrast from the tensions that had existed in St. Paul's letters to the Corinthians, both 1 and 2 Corinthians, as well as the even greater tension with the Galatians. Romans, which he wrote probably just a few months before he went to Jerusalem. So he wrote that in early of 58, and Philippians just a few months after he wrote Romans. Romans, he didn't know them. He's just being more general about his what he believes. But the Philippians, he's not neutral and he's not angry. He is filled with great joy over them. And you see that in this Thanksgiving. Take a look at verses 3-8. I thank my God every time I remember you, constantly praying with joy in every one of my prayers for all of you, because of your sharing in the gospel from the first day until now. I am confident of this, that the one who began a good work among you will bring it to completion by the day of Jesus Christ. It is right for me to think this way about all of you because you hold me in your heart. For all of you share in God's grace with me, both in my imprisonment and in the defense and confirmation of the gospel. For God is my witness, how I long for all of you with the compassion of Jesus Christ. This remembering them with joy, always in every prayer, that joy characterizes the whole of this epistle. There's just one small section where some enemies had tried to sway the Philippians, and he's angry at them, but not at the Philippians because they didn't fall for it. And he's thankful for their partnership. Now, remember, think about this. He had left St. Luke in Philippi in the year 50. St. Luke stayed there until 58. And now St. Luke, this longtime pastor, in effect, he was the one celebrating Mass for them and such. St. Luke is with Paul, and he has the same loving affection for the Philippians as Paul does. And their love for the Philippians feeds off of each other's care for them, and that's why he writes in this very positive way. And something else to notice in this section, especially beginning in verse 6, I'm confident of this very thing, that the one who has begun a good work in you will complete it until the day of Jesus Christ. This is very important, that God has begun this good work in you. It doesn't say, well, now y'all are saved already. He doesn't talk like that. Nowhere in his epistles does he say you're all saved. No. St. Paul understands here and elsewhere that the spiritual life is ongoing growth, that it's just like the rest of life, and that it will be complete until the day of Christ, Jesus Christ. Now, this means that they are not yet perfected, but God is perfecting them. This is something that, and that's the word complete, to perfect or to complete somebody. That's what our Lord is doing. Now, St. Paul says it is righteous to think about them, even though he is in prison, he's in his fetters. That the fetters refer to the chains on his legs or his arms as he's in a prison. And he is there defending the gospel. Now, this sense continues in verses 9 to 11, where he prays, this is my prayer, that your love may overflow more and more with knowledge and full insight to help you to determine what is best, so that in the day of Christ you may be pure and blameless, having produced the harvest of righteousness that comes through Jesus Christ for the glory and praise of God. So first, love is the main gift that St. Paul prays for. We had seen this back in 1 Corinthians 13, where he concludes and says, these three things last, faith, hope, and love. And the greatest of these is love. And remember the logic of that. Why is love greater than faith or hope? Because in heaven, you won't have faith anymore. Faith will fade away because you will see God face to face. And hope will fade away because you have achieved the goal of your hope to be with God and to be with Him forever. But what does remain in heaven, and of which there is none in hell, is love. There's no love there at all. But in heaven, that's all there is that love. And in this life, we have it partially. We keep growing in love. We keep moving more and more away from any self-centered notions of love, and we care more and more about Christ. So that we can be blameless on the day of Christ. That's the day of judgment. And he has that long-term view of the judgment that will be coming to each and every single human being. And that he wants us to be filled with the fruit of righteousness through Christ Jesus. Again, this word righteousness is the same word as justification. Some people use the Latin root, justification, to translate this Greek word dikaiosune. Others use righteousness, and that seems appropriate here. Righteousness is just a good German root word. In German, you call it Rechtfertigung, in English, righteousness. But this is the same noun, translating the same noun, dikaiosune. And it's good to see that this is a gift that is able to bear fruit. It's, again, not something that once you get it, you just got it and then that's it. No, righteousness bears fruit of more and more good moral behavior. This is part of what he sees about the gift of righteousness. Now, the next section of this epistle is more autobiographical. This tells about Paul's situation while he is in prison. And by the way, I stated that I believe he's in prison in Caesarea Maritima. This is when he was arrested in 58 and stayed there for a year and a half. There are other very fine, you know, often better scholars than I, who think that it's one of his other imprisonments, perhaps his imprisonment in Rome. That's possible. We can't say for sure, but this seems to fit best in my mind. And as we go through, we'll have different reasons for thinking that. So here he goes, we'll start off with verses 12 down to 20. I want you to know, brethren, that what has happened to me has actually helped spread the gospel, so that it has become known throughout the whole imperial guard and to everyone else that my imprisonment is for Christ. And most of the brothers and sisters, having been made confident in the Lord by my imprisonment, dare to speak the word with greater boldness and without fear. Some proclaim Christ from envy and rivalry, but others from goodwill. These proclaim Christ out of love, knowing that I've been put here for the defense of the gospel. The others proclaim Christ out of selfish ambition, not sincerely, but intending to increase my suffering in my imprisonment. What does it matter? Just this, that Christ is proclaimed in every way, whether out of false motives or true. And in that, I rejoice, yes, and I will continue to rejoice, for I know that through your prayers and the help of the Spirit of Jesus Christ, this will turn out for my deliverance. It is my eager expectation and hope that I will not be put to shame in any way, but that by my speaking with all boldness, Christ will be exalted now as always in my body, whether by life or by death. Now, this again goes into detail about him being in prison. It says imperial guard here. The text says Praetorian. And this can refer, it seems, to the soldiers who were stationed at Caesarea Maritima. Of course, the Praetorian Guard in Rome is the most famous barracks of the Roman guards. They were the special guards of the emperor. But it seems that Praetorian was also used for the soldiers at the various imperial capitals. You know, different provinces had their own capitals. Caesarea Maritima was the Roman capital of Judea and Samaria. So that's why he mentions that, and that's why I still think that it's there. It's just some imperial city. So Rome is possible, but Caesarea, I think, is more likely. And that would be, again, sometime between the late spring or early summer of 58 all the way until 59. And I suspect it's, you know, already in 59 or so. And here, St. Paul has a number of Christians that don't like him, and they want him to get in trouble. So they preach Christ all the more, thinking that that will instigate the Romans to be all the more frustrated with him. So they're preaching the gospel, but they're doing it just to instigate the Romans. Whereas there were other Christians in, again, Caesarea Maritima, or perhaps Rome, who just wanted to preach the gospel because they love Christ and they love the souls of sinners, and they want them to be saved. So Paul says, though, whether they're being obnoxious as a motive for preaching or whether they're being sincere, it doesn't matter. Is Jesus Christ getting preached, and are people coming to know him? Even, and this is important, even with badly motivated sinners who are trying to cause trouble by their preaching, the preaching can still be effective because it's not just what the preacher has as a motive, but it is also the fact that they are preaching the truth about Christ, and the Holy Spirit works in the people hearing the gospel, even if the person is not sincere. That applies to a lot of places where some people have preached the gospel. They were doing it for selfish reasons, but it didn't matter because the gospel was still true, even if they weren't. It's better if they are sincere, certainly better for them, so they don't go to hell. But this is something that doesn't preclude the power of the Holy Spirit using the authentic truth about Christ. And this is what we have to deal with. Now, he said, it doesn't matter to me if whether I live or die. The guys who are trying to preach and instigate trouble for Paul could bring on his execution. And other people could be helping him. So what's the difference? You know, Paul is actually indifferent to whether he lives or dies. And he explains that in verse 21. For to me, to live is Christ and dying is gain. So living is Christ and dying is gain. This is, why is it gain? Because he'd be going to heaven to see Christ. And he continues on in verses 22 to 24. If I am to live in the flesh, that means fruitful labor for me. And I do not know which to prefer. I'm hard pressed between the two. My desire is to depart and be with Christ, for that is far better. But to remain in the flesh is more necessary for you. Now, this is very important. There are some Christians out there, and I hear about them. They say, well, when you die, you fall asleep. And they believe that when you die, you are in a state of spiritual sleep and you don't wake up from it until the end of time, the judgment day of Christ. And they think that you just stay asleep. Well, I don't know where they got that from. It's their own reading of Scripture somehow. They use the word that he fell asleep in the Lord. It's an idiom. That was the ancient idiom for dying. We use all kinds of ways to mitigate talking about death. Being, you said, he's dead. It sounds kind of harsh. You know, we use all sorts of idioms to soften. He passed away. We can be extra harsh by saying he kicked the bucket. That's not nice. You know, all that. But they use the phrase, he fell asleep. But that doesn't mean that they are sleeping in a spiritual sleep at all. It's just the way that they talked about death. And it's not really over. St. Paul believed not that he went into a state of sleep, but that he would be with Christ. You see, a lot of these people will use that kind of speech to avoid devotion to the saints because they don't believe they're awake. But if you read the book of Revelation, you see that the saints are awake. They're alive. They're praying for us. They're interceding for us in Revelation chapter 5, verse 8, and the angels in chapter 8, verse 3. This is, you know, what goes on in heaven. It's a lively place, not a place of everybody taking a nap. So that's important to know that St. Paul also believed that when he died, he would see Christ. We continue on with verses 25 to 26. Since I am convinced of this, I know that I will remain and continue with all of you for your progress and joy in faith, so that I may share abundantly in your boasting in Christ when I come to you again. So he thinks that the Lord will keep him alive, and he does keep him alive for the next few years. And again, we see him in 62 under house arrest in Rome with Luke still with him, finishing up Acts of the Apostles. And again, most of us are pretty sure, based on 1st and 2nd Timothy and the letter to Titus, that he got out of prison, went to what's now Croatia and Bosnia, in that area, and then went to Spain, and then came back to Rome, and then was arrested under Nero about 65 or so, right around there. And that's when he died. And let's go now to verse 27, where he says to the Philippians, only live your life in a manner worthy of the gospel of Christ, so that whether I come and see you or am absent and hear about you, I will know that you are standing firm in one spirit, striving side by side with one mind for the faith of the gospel. So this is a very important part of his work. And then it continues in verse 28, and that you are in no way intimidated by your opponents, no more than Paul's intimidated. For them, this is evidence of their destruction, but of your salvation, and this is God's doing. That this is the gift of suffering with Christ does not signify failure, but rather it shows that they are people of faith and that they can suffer with Christ. And they are able to have salvation through their suffering. Exactly as we had seen in Romans chapter 8, that we will share in the inheritance of Christ and be glorified with him so long as we suffer with him. He's telling the Philippians the same thing. And then he concludes this chapter in verses 29 and 30. For he, that is God, has graciously granted you the privilege not only of believing in Christ, but of suffering for him as well. Since you are having the same struggle that you saw I had and now hear that I still have. So Paul was put into jail in Philippi after he had been beaten with rods, which is a standard Roman punishment. And he is still suffering. He's in prison again, probably in Caesarea Maritima. And they are also suffering persecution. This, he's telling them very clearly, this suffering does not mean that you have failed or that your faith is weak, but rather your faith is being strengthened because you suffer with Jesus Christ. And as he had said to the Romans in Romans chapter 8, if you suffer with him, you will be glorified with him. So we stay faithful to the true gospel of Christ, no matter what. And even if we die, we can trust that, like Paul trusted, we will see Christ and be with him. Or if we live, we may suffer, but it will be a suffering with Christ that brings about the spread of the good news. This is a very important way to understand in this first chapter the background. And next week what we'll do is take a look at when he starts to teach about the mystery of Christ's suffering on the cross and what it means. So we'll come back then. We'll take a break now and come back with your questions, emails, and comments. So please stay with us.

This is a digital moment with Sandra McDevitt. Did you know my Aunt Viola had a special devotion to the poor souls? Viola had learned just one Hail Mary could release a soul from purgatory. Spotting a black wreath on a door, meaning a recent death, Viola, age 9, decided to pray for the deceased. Entering the house, she saw a man lying on the couch with hands folded across his chest. Kneeling beside the man, she began to pray. Suddenly, screams erupted from the young girl, which brought the family rushing to the room. A hysterical Viola thought she had prayed the man back to life when he had just been resting. Cookies and cake revived her. My aunt died young, age 30, from tuberculosis, but she never lost her desire to pray for the poor souls, even after her first never-to-be-forgotten attempt. I'm Sandra McDevitt for W10 Radio.

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1: First, I want to invite you to join me this Wednesday at 8 p.m. Eastern Time. I'll be speaking with a newly ordained Maronite priest, Father Paul Bulos, and his wife, Teresa. We're going to talk about the priesthood, what goes into discerning the God's call to holy orders, and the role that his wife Teresa played in her husband's discernment and journey toward the priesthood. As you know, in the Eastern churches, having a married clergy is possible. So we'll be talking a bit about that and a little bit what that's, at least the early stages of what that might be like. All right. We're ready for some of your emails. Let's now go over to an email from Laura. And she writes, Father Mitch, I am troubled reading the book of Jeremiah, especially Jeremiah 19, verse 19. And one of the things I want to do is get that Jeremiah 19, verse 9. Why would my God of compassion say or want those horrible things to happen to those people? I know they were sacrificing innocent blood, namely children, but two wrongs don't make a right. Laura. And this is something, let me read the passage. Just to get a little context. It starts off in verse 8, I will make this city a horror, a thing to be hissed at. Everyone who passes by it will be horrified and will hiss because of all its disasters. And I will make them eat the flesh of their sons and their daughters, and every one shall eat the flesh of his neighbor in the siege and in the distress with which their enemies and those who seek their life afflict them. And then he's supposed to break a flask. Well, Laura, something that is going to, you have to keep in mind. I hope you've read the other parts of Jeremiah. We never, ever read verses out of their context, because everyone who reads a text out of its context usually does so for a pretext of error. Not that you're doing it, but somebody might have pointed out to you, or you just are coming across this, and it's a horrible thing. Jeremiah had been prophesying to the people by this point for quite a number of, a couple of decades. And he had been warning them, you have to change or you're going to destroy yourselves. And they kept going back and forth, both in terms of obeying God's law, and one time they would support Pharaoh, then a few months later they would support Nebuchadnezzar, the king of Babylon, then they would switch back to Pharaoh, and then when he started losing, they went back to Nebuchadnezzar. And finally, they went back to Pharaoh, and Nebuchadnezzar had had enough. And so he put the whole city under siege. And frankly, when you read about the sieges of ancient cities, what Jeremiah is talking about is the kind of thing that happened all the time during long sieges. People ate one another. They cannibalized. They would wait till the end, but after all the food was gone for months, they would eat. And if you get a chance, read the story by Josephus, the Jewish historian, who was a witness to the siege of Jerusalem between 68 and 70, and how the same thing happened there. People were eating their own children because they were crazed by starvation. And this was after one party of Jews had destroyed the food of the other parties, and neither one had food. So it's not as if God wanted this. He was warning them to surrender. And even after this passage, read on in the next couple chapters, you see Jeremiah tells the king, surrender to the king of Babylon and this will come to an end and you'll be okay. And they wouldn't do it. So even with this warning, it could be changed. This is not something that it's said that that's just the way it goes. No, you can change it if you repent and surrender to the king of Babylon, accept the lighter punishment, and this won't happen. But they refused, and they put Jeremiah in prison for saying that. Well, actually, just they didn't have prisons. They put him in an old well. So this is not about your God of compassion. He was warning them, this is what's going to happen to you. And they would not change their mind. All right, so then we'll take a look at another one here. Dear Father Pacwa, if the Spirit intercedes for us according to the will of God, does this mean that if it is not the will of God, He does not intercede? Also, some who speak in tongues are not speaking languages used in any country. Does this mean it is an imitation of the gift sent by the evil one? Susan, good questions. First of all, if it's not according to God's will, the Holy Spirit will not intercede for the thing we may want. We may think, I'll buy a lottery ticket and then win a lot of money and then I'll be okay and I don't have to bother with God. I doubt that our Lord will answer that prayer. and he won't make that intercession. But he'll intercede for what you do need, which is the prayer, the Lord's prayer, give us this day our daily bread, not give me bread so that I can or win the lottery and have bread the rest of my life. Nope. In terms of speaking in tongues, yeah, most of the time they're not speaking a language that anybody knows. It's sort of a spiritual language. It's not something from the evil one. It's rather what St. Paul describes as praying in tongues rather than speaking. He makes

electricity and all these other things are very high. So as you all know, so please help us with that. And may the Lord bless you all and keep you and cause his face to shine upon you. May he lead you in all of your ways by his peace. May Almighty God bless you, the Father, the Son, and the Holy Spirit. Amen. Thank you all for the support that you give us. Remember, you're the only way that we have this network on the air. And may God bless you for that and all the kindness you give us. Mm-hmm.

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2: Welcome to Catholic Blitz. In the hot seat today is Father Ken Briganti. Are you ready?
3: Yeah, the seat is hot.
2: Okay,
3: let's go.
2: Your question is, what is the seal of confession in 1 minute?
3: The seal of confession means that the sacrament, you cannot divulge whatever you learn as a priest in the confessional. It is absolutely confidential. More than a patient and doctor relationship, more than a lawyer and his client relationship, the sacrament confession means absolute confidence. And that's why you'll try to see some courts around the country and around the world to try to break that, and priests will go to jail or prison before divulging anything in the sacramental seal. So this is for the penitent's safety and security. That whatever he tells a priest in the sacrament of confession stays there, like in Las Vegas. Whatever happens there stays there. Well, whatever in the confession happens there stays there.
2: Okay. Well, that's good. Come back again for more Catholic Blitz.
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6: This is a Messy Family Minute with Mike and Alicia Hernan. Every couple makes decisions differently. Sometimes the person with the stronger personality makes the decision, or the person who cares the most makes the decision, or the person who feels they have the right to make the decision makes the decision. There is a problem with this.
7: In all of these situations, one spouse can sit on the sidelines, wash their hands of the results, or feel free to second guess and criticize the other. 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
6: 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But the most important part is that you agree as a couple to share the responsibility for that decision, because mutual decision means mutual responsibility. When you both agree to bear the responsibility for the decision, both of you assume the risk.
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8: 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Sometimes we simply greet one another, hi, how are you? 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Similarly with God, we engage Him in Eucharist and deep meditation as well.
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10: 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Today we pray for those who are lonely. Lord Jesus Christ, we praise you and love you. 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

0: wish to be. Console those who are lonely by making known to them your presence. Let the love of your Sacred Heart give them consolation. Bring into their lives good friends who will help them to grow in holiness. 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Make them rich in charity, ready to serve others. Amen.
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3: Welcome back to the Word on Fire show. I'm Matthew Petrusik, Senior Director of the Word on Fire Institute and the host of the Word on Fire show. Thank you for joining us. From Bishop Barron's very first social media post close to 20 years ago, he and Word on Fire as a whole have recognized that the online world is a rough and tumble place. While most over the years have interacted with our content with charity and respect, even if they disagree, there's always been a gallery of trolls who traffic in insults and profanity and are only interested in taking pot shots at the ministry rather than engaging in conversation. And so it goes. That's just part of the price of entry into the digital world, especially when evangelization is your goal. The internet culture, however, seems to have taken a dark turn recently. Whatever limited restraint people used to show in their online interactions seems to have evaporated in a toxic cloud of mob fueling and mob fueled rage, replete with distortions, deceptions, and sometimes even explicit calls for violence. Exacerbated by the rise of the use of AI, bots, and anonymous accounts often based in foreign countries, it is increasingly difficult to know with whom you are engaging online or what their motives are. And sadly, physical threats from online sources are now also something we must take very seriously. So how should we move forward from here? Is it still possible to make evangelical headway in this increasingly noxious online environment? Here to discuss the challenges and possible solutions to the current state of the online world is Bishop Robert Barron. Bishop, welcome back to the studio.
4: Hey, Matt. Good to be with you again.
3: So today we're looking at the dark turn that internet culture seems to have taken recently. We're going to look at some of the possible causes and then how can we respond to that. But before we do, Bishop, take us back in time to nearly 20 years ago when you just started posting online. What was it like in interacting with other people in the online environment at that time?
4: Yeah, I mean, it was confrontational, I suppose, would be the right word. And I've told this story before when I started with YouTube videos and I knew nothing about them. I just did these things. We put them up and I was happy when there were 200 people watching them. And I discovered that you could comment. I didn't even know you could do that. And the comments were, you know, typically negative because people do come on to say, oh, how wonderful that was, but not typically. They love to have an argument. So at first I was kind of put off by it. I was surprised. But in those days, I would engage people because they seemed like real people who had a real concern or question. And I liked the fact that I had a little traction. If they raised a question, well, all right, I can respond to that. If someone just hates religion, but they're off in the corners of the culture, I never hear from them, I have no traction. But hey, it gave me a little traction. So I kind of enjoyed that. And I did a lot of it in those days. And I do think it's partially responsible for the success of Word on Fire.
3: Absolutely.
4: That I was on there. We're putting new things up a lot and I was interacting with people. And I've often said to colleagues who want to get in that world, that's a good combination. You got to be fresh and you got to be interactive.
3: Oh, right? It was totally innovative at the time. No one else was doing it.
4: Right. So I think that was really a good thing. And it was just less insane. You know, I think it was confrontational, but you didn't get the sense you were dealing with insane people or I think we'll get to this, with carefully orchestrated campaigns of opposition. You didn't have that so much in the beginning. So I didn't mind. I kind of enjoyed it actually getting into the, you know, it's the French called the joie de combat, you know, the joy of the battle. And, so I think it was confrontational, but not insane. If people don't know Reddit, they ask me anything. You just go on there and I would field any question. And then, of course, people could respond. And, you know, you have to wade through an awful lot of just obscenity and stupidity and all that. But I still thought it was a useful exercise, and I learned a lot. I did some videos, I think, and articles about that, what I learned from Reddit. I'm like, here, you know, you could distill pretty readily. Here are the four or five major objections that people have.
5: Yeah, that was when the new atheists were in there.
4: Yeah, right. And they had lots of devotees on the ground, you know, in that space. So no, I was willing to do that. A lot of people said to me, "Why are you wasting your time?" And you know, all these crazy people, and it's so obscene, and why? But I just felt, you know, it was still a useful exercise in those days.
5: It was the only place to reach those people,
4: right? Yes. And I always felt that my model there was my hero, Thomas Aquinas, who now admittedly a higher level than Reddit, but I mean, would do what he called quadlibetal questions. Quadlibet means whatever you want, right? So he would just open himself to whatever question you have. Mm-hmm. I took that as kind of my example of, all right, you know, I'll just ask me whatever you want.
5: Well, it's been close to 20 years since you started doing that. Of
4: 2007 was the first YouTube video.
5: Yeah, that's right. That's right.
4: Yeah, and so next year will be 20 years.
5: What kinds of changes have you seen over these close to 20 years in internet culture?
4: Yeah, one is just personally the nastiness level and the tendency of these internet mobs to form. And that's been one of the most disagreeable parts of it. You know, I've talked a lot over the years about René Girard and Girard's theory of scapegoating violence. And part of that is this tendency of mobs to form. So when a scapegoat emerges, there's tension within the community. That one of the best ways to create this ersatz sense of community is we all come together in blaming, you know, this person or that group. Well, mobs can happen easily enough in the real world. In the internet space, they can happen like that because people are all connected. And so there's, you know, a video has emerged or someone said something that we don't like. And then one person attacks and, I want to get on that. And all I have to do is go, yeah, that's right. And boom. And before you know it, these mobs on the internet can form, which are really awful. And they participate in exactly the Girardian dynamic. The people participating in the mobs get a kind of sense of community, but it's so dysfunctional and it'll fall apart like that and it's mean-spirited and so on. But we so respond to scapegoating violence. We love it. We love when a scapegoat emerges. And the internet, you know, like it's the devil loves that because it's perfect. It's a perfect field, you know, for the Girardian dynamics to play themselves out. So that's happened. But a second thing, and I think in your opening remark, you made a reference to it, is the way these mobs are now kind of

0: You know, what's the address to that thing? And if you go through all of that hassle and then you send it successfully to the newspaper, some editor or sub-editor will pick it up and it's just a crazy rant and throw it away, right? And maybe a handful of good, articulate objections make their way into a newspaper editorial page. Okay, that's fairly functional. What's dysfunctional is, I don't like that. In my mom's basement. Enter. And then, you know, 24/7, 365, all over the world, that comment is just there. There's nothing that limits it so that it might even approach something like responsibility.
1: Right. Exactly.
0: And then the anonymity thing too, that, well, I can just do this with impunity. At least with the letter of the editor, you had to sign the darn thing so they know who you are. So no, that's contributed to the dysfunction of it.
1: You know, you know this figure well, the character of Thrasymachus in Plato's Republic.
0: Yeah, in the Republic, right.
1: Who argues, and I think it's fair to say that Socrates has some difficulty in encountering that, look, the only reason that people behave is because they're scared of getting caught and punished if they don't.
0: Right.
1: What do you think the state of the online world, especially as it's connected to anonymity, says about Thrasymachus' argument? Is he actually right? If people can get away with doing something malicious, they'll do it?
0: Oh, no, I remember I read The Republic for the first time in college, you know, and I always liked Thrasymachus, meaning I don't agree with him, but he's like Machiavelli.
1: Yeah.
0: You read Machiavelli, who's a darn good writer and is right about so much, meaning he was really clear-eyed about how human beings actually behave. Now, he makes the step to say, like, now use that to get what you, and all that. I don't approve of that, but I mean, a really clear-eyed assessor of the human condition. Well, Thrasymachus is a bit like that too. That, hey, come on, don't give me all this justice nonsense and, you know, doing the good. And here's how people actually behave, you know? And sure, I think he's largely right about that. And I'll speak as a Christian. Plato didn't know about this, but we know about original sin that has worked its way and the effects of it has worked its way into our systems. And so, yeah, a lot of us are like Thrasymachus. Now, you know, the internet world, God knows, you can usually be found out in some ways, but at least there's the illusion of anonymity that contributes to this negativity.
1: So again, maybe playing devil's advocate here, we could say, I recognize the dumpster fire is a popular term that is the online world. It's full of misinformation. It's full of disinformation, lies. But the only way to counter that is to be on the front lines and to be commenting. And so if we were to shut down the anonymity, if we were shut down the people's ability to comment, then it would just get that much worse. You see any merit to that argument?
0: Oh, maybe. You know, again, I think if I were king of the universe, I would outlaw comments. But I'd say, I love having the forum that you can put a video up, you can make an argument, you can publicize your views pretty readily. That's all to the good, you know? And if the comment thing could be somehow controlled, now that's the trouble, it really can't be. But no, and I want to emphasize too, Matt, people might think I'm a hypocrite because I use social media all the time. It is good. It is good. And heck, I think we've used it for very good purposes. We're on fire. And I also think this rise in affiliation among young people, you know, I think the internet outreach of the churches has had a lot to do with
1: absolutely.
0: It.
1: Absolutely.
0: You know, that we've been able to reach younger people, not just young, everyone now, in a way that we couldn't otherwise. So, no, thank God for the internet, and I've used it indeed. It's just that it's like anything. You know, it's the devil. It's original sin. It's like anything good can go bad, right? Everything good has a shadow side, and it'll be used by the dark powers, you know? So the same thing has happened to the internet world. It's good, but it carries a shadow.
1: Well, let's now dig into the Catholic intellectual tradition and moral tradition more deeply to look at some tools and how we can move forward in this environment. So let's go to the four cardinal virtues, temperance, fortitude, justice, and prudence.
0: Yeah.
1: Bishop, let's start with temperance. What is temperance and how might we be able to apply it to the online world?
0: I would say it's a control of your passions so that the achievement of justice can become possible. It holds off internal threats to justice. So by justice here, I mean kind of doing the right thing, like rendering to each his due, right? But one of the obstacles to that is my own interiority, my emotions and all that are off kilter. And so my intemperance is preventing me from doing the right thing. Mm-hmm. Think of, again, someone, you know, I know I shouldn't do this, but my passions are such that I do it anyway. It's St. Paul, right? The good that I would do. It's that I don't do. The evil.

0: that I would avoid. That's what I do. Who will deliver me from this body of death? So intemperance produces that problem. I think there's a lot of intemperance on the internet. You know, that you know the right thing. You know, to say something that's true and indeed loving to someone versus, I'm so angry and I'm going to let that person know. Well, that's an intemperate, you know, frame of soul that leads to trouble.
1: So we oftentimes also think about temperance with regard to, you know, fasting from food or drink. Do you think it's ever a good idea to completely fast from going online?
0: Yes, I do. And, you know, it's one of the most interesting reforms in seminary education. This now goes back about 20 years. It was Archbishop Chaput had a lot to do with the reform of this whole thing to have what we now call the propedeutic year, right? Before you even enter into seminary formation formally, there's a year, and they often use the term of detox. You have to detox a young person from this internet culture, because part of the propedeutic, and I would say to a person, because I talk to these young kids, what they remember the most and appreciate the most about the propedeutic year, they study, they pray and all this, but what they remember most is they took my phone away and how my whole life changed for the better. So yes, I do think at times real abstention from it is a good thing to learn a more temperate approach to it. So again, I'm not recommending just get rid of your cell phone and let's go back to the, you know, Luddite years of the 1970s. We got to find a way to deal creatively and properly with these things. But yes, something I've talked about during the last two Lents now, I've one of my resolutions is one day a week, put the phone away.
1: The whole day?
0: Yeah. And I put it in the drawer and I have a protocol with my assistant in case of an emergency, how to reach me, you know. It could be the bishop of a diocese. You have to be in touch with going on. But yeah, I endeavored. I didn't always work, but endeavored one day a week, put the phone in a drawer. Just don't use it.
1: How about then a fortitude? What is fortitude and how might we be able to apply that virtue to being online?
0: Courage, you know, having the strength. And well, see, if temperance holds off trouble coming from the inside, fortitude holds off trouble from the outside. So I want to do the right thing, but there's an external threat to me. And what I need, therefore, is courage to face that down. You know, are there threats coming from people online? Yeah, you know, and I better fit in. And if I say this, they'll get mad at me. And yeah, and you need courage to say and do the right thing. Are you always putting down what you really believe is true? Or are you just contributing to a Girardian mob? Mm-hmm. Are you responding in real love to someone? You're willing they're good? Or are you just acting out of, you know, your own resentment? So yeah, no, and I think also the courage to resist a mob. Mobs form. We love mobs. That's what Girardi understood in our fallen state. We love mobs. It's like looking at a car wreck. I mean, we're drawn to some of these terrible things. Do I have the courage to resist that? You know, and the story, by the way, that Rene Girard loved was Jesus and the woman caught in the act of adultery. That's a perfect example, right? The mob is formed. And now, Lord, what's your judgment here? You know, how about the one, you know, among you without sin? What was he doing there? He was breaking up the enthusiasm of the mob, right? So do I have the courage to resist that? That's where fortitude comes in.
1: How about the courage to post as yourself online? Do you think that applies?
0: Yeah, I think so. Yeah. That would require fortitude, yeah.
1: How about then justice? You already briefly touched on justice, but from a virtue perspective, what is justice and how does that play out?
0: Yeah, I mean, to put it colloquially, I think doing the right thing. I think that every moment of every day, you're faced with that decision. Am I going to do the right thing right now? What's the call of justice? And go back to Plato, it's rendering to each his due, which means, you know, I walk into a room and there's another human being there and I'll say, good morning, how are you? But what am I doing? It's an act of justice. I'm rendering what's due, namely respect. If I walk in and, you know, brush past somebody or they say hello to me and I ignore them, that's an act of injustice. That's very simple. You know, it's not world changing, but it's an act of injustice. So I would put it that way. It's rendering to each his due or doing the right thing. Now, internet world, before you go, you know, send or enter, ask that question. Am I doing the right thing here? Am I saying what I think is true? Am I doing what I think is right? Am I engaging here in an act of love, which is willing the good of the other? Now, it doesn't mean namby-pamby. If someone's saying something really stupid and dangerous and you want to correct that, that's an act of love. You're willing they're good. But it's an examination of conscience that's required. Mm-hmm. Am I really doing that? I think it's a darn good question to ask before you hit and maybe even have like a little sign by your computer to remind you, I put justice or love or something before I hit

0: that button. Because we do it so often out of the opposite of love and justice, right?
1: Under this broad umbrella of justice, Bishop, can you speak a little bit about the sins that particularly apply to sins of speech?
0: Yeah.
1: A category I think is oftentimes completely elided. Can we sin with what we say?
0: Of course. And I mean, one, we talk about lying, telling an untruth, but calumny is something that is defined in the Catechism of the Catholic Church. You know, when you are willingly and maliciously attacking someone's reputation, that you are trying to destroy that person's reputation by telling a falsehood, that's calumny. And that's a very serious sin. It's bearing false witness, right? It's a violation of one of the Ten Commandments. And it's a very serious sin. And it, you know, talking about wounding, look at young people on the internet. So we've been talking more about, you know, like people our age, older people, but gosh, young people, may I say, especially young women, are deeply affected by what I call calumny, which is the reputation destruction. And people love doing that. And the internet provides a marvelous forum for that. You know, I'm going to do everything I can to undermine you and to wreck your reputation in the minds of others. That's a really serious moral crime. And I think preachers should preach about it. I think the church should talk about it more. It's where a lot of sinning is going on. And we can go to all the traditional places we talk about sin. But here's a new one, is the internet has provided a terrible field for this kind of moral dysfunction.
1: And it's not only just about what you say, but also what you repost. I think that's oftentimes
0: that's right.
1: Because it looks like an endorsement of what someone else has said.
0: Right. And if it's, I mean, it's always an examination of conscience. Why am I doing this? I mean, can you repost something you think, hey, that's really good. That's insightful, or that's interesting, or that's helpful. And I want more people to know about that. Great. Great. But no, I'm reposting that because I hate that person too.
1: Yeah.
0: And I want you to know what a jerk that person is. And I'm doing everything I can to undermine his reputation. Yeah. That's serious moral business. And I don't think, I'll speak, you know, I'm accusing myself, that we don't talk about that sufficiently as moral leaders in the church.
1: And Bishop, finally, prudence. What is prudence and how does it apply to the online world?
0: Well, if justice is kind of, I always think of that, you know, doing the right thing. Temperance protects you from inner trouble, fortitude from outer trouble. Prudence is the virtue that allows you practically to make justice a reality, to make a more abstract principle into a reality. In this particular situation, with this set of circumstances, what is the right thing to do? So you could say abstractly, justice is doing the right thing, or rendered each is due, or it's the mean between extremes, or whatever. Fine. But all right, here and now, what is the right thing to do? Prudence determines that. It's an intellectual virtue, Aquinas will say, because it's based on memory. It's based on how you've assessed similar situations. Mm-hmm. So it's a practical and intellectual virtue. I would say the internet, I've been in these battles before. I've faced opposition before. I've done kind of bad things before, you know. So in this situation, what's the right path? Maybe the right path, the prudential thing is to say, delete, you know. Maybe it's not enter, it's delete.
1: Yeah.
0: Maybe it's, I know what I just wrote is so clever and it's so funny and oh boy, but it's not the prudent thing for me to be doing right now.
1: Yeah.
0: It's not the path of justice that's open for me right now. So no, I think that's, in some ways, it's the queen of the virtues, because it's where, you know, the rubber meets the road.
1: Right.
0: It's where you concretize your moral convictions. So I think the internet it's an arena, and the virtues, they're not obsolete. On the contrary, those virtues are all at play in this.
1: And finally, Bishop, as the founder of Word on Fire, and we do most of our work online, what's your assessment of the future of the online world? Do we have reason to hope, despair?
0: It's a good question. I don't know if I can be that good at predicting. Look, you're never going to put it back in the tube. I mean, this world exists and it'll always exist in some form. You know, my hope, maybe it's more of a hope than a prediction, is that people will see just how awful the negative side has become, and they'll find a way to push past it. Maybe through some disciplining and not censoring, but maybe a self-censoring will kick in when people realize how dysfunctional. You know, and maybe we can, in our own

0: small way contribute to it, the more people know about these comment boxes and where all that's coming from, maybe they'll say like, oh yeah, I'm not going to get in that world. I'm not going to be part of that mob, or I'm not going to pay attention to that. If more people could do the Joe Rogan thing or Jordan Peterson and just say, I'm done with comments. I'm not playing that. Peterson used a line. I've used it many times since. He said, oh yeah, the chattering of demons. You go into those comment boxes, it's the chattering of demons. Don't be seduced by them. Yeah. Don't be drawn into it. Ignore them. Don't read them. That's a complete waste. And it's more than a waste of time. It's dangerous. Then they'll go away. Maybe that's my hope, mm-hmm. more than an expectation, that they'll go away if we learn to ignore them.
1: If I could give a plug for the Word on Fire Institute, that's what we seek to do, is to preserve the original form of commenting on the Institute platform. We have thousands of people active on the platform, yeah. commenting
0: so what do you
1: under
0: do?
1: Their real names.
0: Okay.
1: Yeah. It requires a lot of moderation and a lot of engagement with the members. And we have to have a clear goal. What we like to think of it as like a university classroom, where you're going to allow lots of different kinds of conversations, but you have a specific goal in mind for those conversations. So as long as you keep that goal in mind, that helps keep the comments moderated and directed.
0: Good.
1: So for anybody watching who wants to comment, you can join the Word on Fire Institute.
0: And it won't be the chattering of demons.
1: No, it will not. It will not. Well, thanks again for another great conversation, Bishop.
0: All right. Thanks, Matt. Always a joy.
1: Looking forward to the next one. That does it for us today. Thanks for joining us on the Word on Fire show. 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
2: July is dedicated as the month of devotion to the precious blood of Jesus. 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
3: This is a Did You Know Moment with Sandra McDevitt. Did you know July is designated as the month of the precious blood? St. Peter tells us in 1 Peter, we are ransomed by the blood of Christ. Each Mass is a representation of Christ's sacrifice on Calvary. Although devotion to the precious blood was always expressed, it wasn't until the 19th century the feast was established. In 1849, Pius IX went into exile during the Italian War of Independence. Accompanying the Pope was a superior of the Fathers of the Most Precious Blood. The superior asked the Pope to create a feast day. This he did. July 1st was assigned. Vatican II removed the feast, but a votive mass in honor of the precious blood was to be said any time during July, making July the month of the precious blood. I'm Sandra McDevitt for EWTN Radio.
4: Prayer doesn't have to be anything rigid or formal. 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Sometimes we think it's just us talking and God listening. 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
7: We want to invite you to pray the Rosary with us. The Rosary is many things, but perhaps the best way to think about the Rosary is to think about it as a spiritual place, as an invisible chapel that you can enter into even in a busy time of life. And in a place like this, to enter into silence, into prayerfulness, and to follow the events of the life of our Lord Jesus Christ as they must have been seen by the eyes of his mother. we celebrate the Rosary with Mary. But of course, that means we celebrate it with Jesus. And we look on him in the mysteries of grace and salvation as his mother and Joseph and the apostles must have seen these events. So, quietly enter into your own spirit and join us as we offer the Rosary to God in honor of Christ and his mother.

0: The first five decades of the Rosary are called the Joyful Mysteries. They're called joyful because they represent the early events in the life of Christ and the joy that his mother would have had at these events. In the name of the Father, and of the Son, and of the Holy Spirit. Amen. I believe in God, the Father Almighty, Creator of heaven and earth, and in Jesus Christ, his only Son, our Lord, who was conceived by the Holy Spirit, born of the Virgin Mary, suffered under Pontius Pilate, was crucified, died, and was buried. He descended into hell. The third day he rose again from the dead, and he ascended into heaven, and is seated at the right hand of God, the Father Almighty, from whence he shall come to judge the living and the dead.
1: I believe in the Holy Spirit, the Holy Catholic Church, the communion of saints, the forgiveness of sins, the resurrection of the body, and life everlasting. Amen.
0: Our Father, who art in heaven, hallowed be thy name. Thy kingdom come, thy will be done, on earth as it is in heaven.
1: Give us this day our daily bread, and forgive us our trespasses, as we forgive those who trespass against us. And lead us not into temptation, but deliver us from evil. Amen.
0: Let us offer the next three Aves, that we will have an increase of faith, hope, and love. Hail Mary, full of grace, the Lord is with thee. Blessed art thou amongst women, and blessed is the fruit of thy womb, Jesus.
1: Holy Mary, Mother of God, pray for us sinners, now and at the hour of our death. Amen.
0: Hail Mary, full of grace, the Lord is with thee. Blessed art thou amongst women, and blessed is the fruit of thy womb, Jesus.
1: Holy Mary, Mother of God, pray for us sinners, now and at the hour of our death. Amen.
0: Hail Mary, full of grace, the Lord is with thee. Blessed art thou amongst women, and blessed is the fruit of thy womb, Jesus.
1: Holy Mary, Mother of God, pray for us sinners, now and at the hour of our death. Amen.
0: Glory be to the Father, and to the Son, and to the Holy Spirit.
1: As it was in the beginning, is

0: The first joyful mystery, the Annunciation by the angel to Mary that she will be the mother of Emmanuel. Our Father, who art in heaven, hallowed be thy name. Thy kingdom come, thy will be done, on earth as it is in heaven.
1: Give us this day our daily bread, and forgive us our trespasses, as we forgive those who trespass against us. And lead us not into temptation, but deliver us from evil. Amen.
0: Hail Mary, full of grace, the Lord is with thee. Blessed art thou amongst women, and blessed is the fruit of thy womb, Jesus.
1: Holy Mary, Mother of God, pray for us sinners, now and at the hour of our death. Amen.
0: Hail Mary, full of grace, the Lord is with thee. Blessed art thou amongst women, and blessed is the fruit of thy womb, Jesus.
1: Holy Mary, Mother of God, pray for us sinners, now and at the hour of our death. Amen.
0: Hail Mary, full of grace, the Lord is with thee. Blessed art thou amongst women, and blessed is the fruit of thy womb, Jesus.
1: Holy Mary, Mother of God, pray for us sinners, now and at the hour of our death. Amen.
0: Hail Mary, full of grace, the Lord is with thee. Blessed art thou amongst women, and blessed is the fruit of thy womb, Jesus.
1: Holy Mary, Mother of God, pray for us sinners, now and at the hour of our death.

0: Hail Mary, full of grace, the Lord is with thee. Blessed art thou amongst women, and blessed is the fruit of thy womb, Jesus.
1: Holy Mary, Mother of God, pray for us sinners, now and at the hour of our death. Amen.
0: Hail Mary, full of grace, the Lord is with thee. Blessed art thou amongst women, and blessed is the fruit of thy womb, Jesus.
1: Holy Mary, Mother of God, pray for us sinners, now and at the hour of our death. Amen.
0: Hail Mary, full of grace, the Lord is with thee. Blessed art thou amongst women, and blessed is the fruit of thy womb, Jesus.
1: Holy Mary, Mother of God, pray for us sinners, now and at the hour of our death. Amen.
0: Hail Mary, full of grace, the Lord is with thee. Blessed art thou amongst women, and blessed is the fruit of thy womb, Jesus.
1: Holy Mary, Mother of God, pray for us sinners, now and at the hour of our death. Amen.
0: Hail Mary, full of grace, the Lord is with thee. Blessed art thou amongst women, and blessed is the fruit of thy womb, Jesus.
1: Holy Mary, Mother of God, pray for us sinners, now and at the hour of our death. Amen.
0: Hail Mary, full of grace, the Lord is with thee. Blessed art thou amongst women, and blessed is the fruit of thy womb, Jesus.
1: Holy Mary, Mother of God, pray for us sinners, now and at the hour of our death. Amen.
0: Glory be to the Father, and to the Son, and to the Holy Spirit.
1: As it was in the beginning, is now, and ever shall be, world without end. Amen.
0: O my Jesus,
1: forgive us our sins.
0: Save us from the fires of hell.
1: Bring all souls to heaven, especially those in most need of thy mercy.
0: The second joyful mystery, the visitation of our Blessed Lady to Elizabeth and to the child in her womb, John the Baptist. Our Father, who art in heaven, hallowed be thy name. Thy kingdom come, thy will be done, on earth as it is in heaven.
1: Give us this day our daily bread, and forgive us our trespasses, as we forgive those who trespass against us. And lead us not into temptation, but deliver us from evil. Amen.
0: Hail Mary, full of grace, the Lord is with thee. Blessed art thou amongst women, and blessed is the fruit of thy womb, Jesus.
1: Holy Mary, Mother of God, pray for us sinners, now and at the hour of our death. Amen.
0: Hail Mary, full of grace, the Lord is with thee. Blessed art thou amongst women, and blessed is the fruit of thy womb, Jesus.
1: Holy Mary, Mother of God, pray for us sinners, now and at the hour of our death. Amen.
0: Hail Mary, full of grace, the Lord is with thee. Blessed art thou amongst women, and blessed is the fruit of thy womb, Jesus.
1: Holy Mary, Mother of God, pray for us sinners, now and at the hour of our death. Amen.
0: Hail Mary, full of grace, the Lord is with thee. Blessed art thou amongst women, and blessed is the fruit of thy womb, Jesus.
1: Holy Mary, Mother of God, pray for us sinners, now and at the hour of our death. Amen.
0: Hail Mary, full of grace, the Lord is with thee. Blessed art thou amongst women, and blessed is the fruit of thy womb, Jesus.
1: Holy Mary, Mother of God, pray for us sinners, now and at the hour of our death. Amen.
0: Hail Mary, full of grace, the Lord is with thee. Blessed art thou amongst women, and blessed is the fruit of thy womb, Jesus.
1: Holy Mary, Mother of God, pray for us sinners, now and at the hour of our death. Amen.
0: Hail Mary, full of grace, the Lord is with thee. Blessed art thou amongst women, and blessed is the fruit of thy womb, Jesus.
1: Holy Mary, Mother of God, pray for us sinners, now and at the hour of our death. Amen.
0: Hail Mary, full of grace, the Lord is with thee. Blessed art thou amongst women, and blessed is the fruit of thy womb, Jesus.
1: Holy Mary, Mother of God, pray for us sinners, now and at the hour of our death. Amen.
0: Hail Mary, full of grace, the Lord is with thee. Blessed art thou amongst women, and blessed is the fruit of thy womb, Jesus.
1: Holy Mary, Mother of God, pray for us sinners, now and at the hour of our death. Amen.
0: Hail Mary, full of grace, the Lord is with thee. Blessed art thou amongst women, and blessed is the fruit of thy womb, Jesus.
1: Holy Mary, Mother of God, pray for us sinners, now and at the hour of our death. Amen.
0: Hail Mary, full of grace, the Lord is with thee. Blessed art thou amongst women, and blessed is the fruit of thy womb, Jesus.
1: Holy Mary, Mother of God, pray for us sinners, now and at the hour of our death. Amen.
0: Glory be to the Father, and to the Son, and to the Holy Spirit.
1: As it was in the beginning, is now, and ever shall be, world without end. Amen.
0: O my Jesus, forgive us our sins. Save us from the fires of hell. Bring all souls to heaven, especially those in most need of thy mercy. The third joyful mystery, the birth of our divine Savior. The birth of Jesus is filled with joy. The joy of the angels, the joy of the shepherds, the joy of the Magi. But it happens in such strange circumstances. She laid him in a manger because there was no room for them in the inn. How important it is for us to remember that God chose that his son would be poor, that he would be very poor, that he would be poor all of his life. There are two things we need to think about. First of all, that according to his own words, what we do for the poor, we do for him. And secondly, that we ourselves must not be attached to worldly things and invested in seeking and getting things that make us comfortable. Our Father, who art in heaven, hallowed be thy name. Thy kingdom come, thy will be done, on earth as it is in heaven.
1: Give us this day our daily bread, and forgive us our trespasses, as we forgive those who trespass against us. And lead us not into temptation, but deliver us from evil. Amen.
0: Hail Mary, full of grace, the Lord is with thee. Blessed art thou amongst women, and blessed is the fruit of thy womb, Jesus.
1: Holy Mary, Mother of God, pray for us sinners, now and at the hour of our death. Amen.
0: Hail Mary, full of grace, the Lord is with thee. Blessed art thou amongst women, and blessed is the fruit of thy womb, Jesus.
1: Holy Mary, Mother of God, pray for us sinners, now and at the hour of our death. Amen.
0: Hail Mary, full of grace, the Lord is with thee. Blessed art thou amongst women, and blessed is the fruit of thy womb, Jesus.
1: Holy Mary, Mother of God, pray for us sinners, now and at the hour of our death. Amen.
0: Hail Mary, full of grace, the Lord is with thee. Blessed art thou amongst women, and blessed is the fruit of thy womb, Jesus.
1: Holy Mary, Mother of God, pray for us sinners, now and at the hour of our death. Amen.
0: Hail Mary, full of grace, the Lord is with thee. Blessed art thou amongst women, and blessed is the fruit of thy womb, Jesus.
1: Holy Mary, Mother of God, pray for us sinners, now and at the hour of our death. Amen.
0: Hail Mary, full of grace, the Lord is with thee. Blessed art thou amongst women, and blessed is the fruit of thy womb, Jesus.
1: Holy Mary, Mother of God, pray for us sinners, now and at the hour of our death. Amen.
0: Hail Mary, full of grace, the Lord is with thee. Blessed art thou amongst women, and blessed is the fruit of thy womb, Jesus.
1: Holy Mary, Mother of God, pray for us sinners, now and at the hour of our death. Amen.
0: Hail Mary, full of grace, the Lord is with thee. Blessed art thou amongst women, and blessed is the fruit of thy womb, Jesus.
1: Holy Mary, Mother of God, pray for us sinners now and at the hour of our death. Amen.
0: Hail Mary, full of grace, the Lord is with thee. Blessed art thou amongst women, and blessed is the fruit of thy womb, Jesus.
1: Holy Mary, Mother of God, pray for us sinners, now and at the

0: our death. Amen.
1: Hail Mary, full of grace, the Lord is with thee. Blessed art thou amongst women, and blessed is the fruit of thy womb, Jesus.
0: Holy Mary, Mother of God, pray for us sinners, now and at the hour of our death. Amen.
1: Glory be to the Father, and to the Son, and to the Holy Spirit.
0: As it was in the beginning, is now, and ever shall be, world without end. Amen.
1: O my Jesus, forgive us our sins. Save us from the fires of hell. Bring all souls to heaven, especially those in most need of thy mercy. The fourth joyful mystery, the presentation of the Christ child in the temple by Mary and Joseph. Our Father, who art in heaven, hallowed be thy name. Thy kingdom come, thy will be done, on earth as it is in heaven.
0: Give us this day our daily bread, and forgive us our trespasses, as we forgive those who trespass against us. And lead us not into temptation, but deliver us from evil. Amen.
1: Hail Mary, full of grace, the Lord is with thee. Blessed art thou amongst women, and blessed is the fruit of thy womb, Jesus.
0: Holy Mary, Mother of God, pray for us sinners, now and at the hour of our death. Amen.
1: Hail Mary, full of grace, the Lord is with thee. Blessed art thou amongst women, and blessed is the fruit of thy womb, Jesus.
0: Holy Mary, Mother of God, pray for us sinners, now and at the hour of our death. Amen.
1: Hail Mary, full of grace, the Lord is with thee. Blessed art thou amongst women, and blessed is the fruit of thy womb, Jesus.
0: Holy Mary, Mother of God, pray for us sinners, now and at the hour of our death. Amen.
1: Hail Mary, full of grace, the Lord is with thee. Blessed art thou amongst women, and blessed is the fruit of thy womb, Jesus.
0: Holy Mary, Mother of God, pray for us sinners, now and at the hour of our death. Amen.
1: Hail Mary, full of grace, the Lord is with thee. Blessed art thou amongst women, and blessed is the fruit of thy womb, Jesus.
0: Holy Mary, Mother of God, pray for us sinners, now and at the hour of our death. Amen.
1: Hail Mary, full of grace, the Lord is with thee. Blessed art thou amongst women, and blessed is the fruit of thy womb, Jesus.
0: Holy Mary, Mother of God, pray for us sinners, now and at the hour of our death. Amen.
1: Hail Mary, full of grace, the Lord is with thee. Blessed art thou amongst women, and blessed is the fruit of thy womb, Jesus.
0: Holy Mary, Mother of God, pray for us sinners, now and at the hour of our death. Amen.
1: Hail Mary, full of grace, the Lord is with thee. Blessed art thou amongst women, and blessed is the fruit of thy womb, Jesus.
0: Holy Mary, Mother of God, pray for us sinners, now and at the hour of our death. Amen.
1: Hail Mary, full of grace, the Lord is with thee. Blessed art thou amongst women, and blessed is the fruit of thy womb, Jesus.
0: Holy Mary, Mother of God, pray for us sinners, now and at the hour of our death. Amen.
1: Hail Mary, full of grace, the Lord is with thee. Blessed art thou amongst women, and blessed is the fruit of thy womb, Jesus.
0: Holy Mary, Mother of God, pray for us sinners, now and at the hour of our death. Amen.
1: Glory be to the Father, and to the Son, and to the Holy Spirit.
0: As it was in the beginning, is now, and ever shall be, world without end. Amen.
1: O my Jesus,
0: forgive us our sins.
1: Save us from the fires of hell.
0: Bring all souls to heaven, especially those in most need of thy mercy.
1: The fifth joyful mystery, the finding of the child Jesus in the temple. Our Father, who art in heaven, hallowed be thy name. Thy kingdom come, thy will be done, on earth as it is in heaven.
0: Give us this day our daily bread, and forgive us our trespasses, as we forgive those who trespass against us. And lead us not into temptation, but deliver us from evil. Amen.
1: Hail Mary, full of grace, the Lord is with thee. Blessed art thou amongst women, and blessed is the fruit of thy womb, Jesus.
0: Holy Mary, Mother of God,

0: Hail Mary, full of grace, the Lord is with thee. Blessed art thou amongst women, and blessed is the fruit of thy womb, Jesus.
1: Holy Mary, Mother of God, pray for us sinners, now and at the hour of our death. Amen.
0: Hail Mary, full of grace, the Lord is with thee. Blessed art thou amongst women, and blessed is the fruit of thy womb, Jesus.
1: Holy Mary, Mother of God, pray for us sinners, now and at the hour of our death. Amen.
0: Hail Mary, full of grace, the Lord is with thee. Blessed art thou amongst women, and blessed is the fruit of thy womb, Jesus.
1: Holy Mary, Mother of God, pray for us sinners, now and at the hour of our death. Amen.
0: Hail Mary, full of grace, the Lord is with thee. Blessed art thou amongst women, and blessed is the fruit of thy womb, Jesus.
1: Holy Mary, Mother of God, pray for us sinners, now and at the hour of our death. Amen.
0: Hail Mary, full of grace, the Lord is with thee. Blessed art thou amongst women, and blessed is the fruit of thy womb, Jesus.
1: Holy Mary, Mother of God, pray for us sinners, now and at the hour of our death. Amen.
0: Hail Mary, full of grace, the Lord is with thee. Blessed art thou amongst women, and blessed is the fruit of thy womb, Jesus.
1: Holy Mary, Mother of God, pray for us sinners, now and at the hour of our death. Amen.

0: As it was in the beginning, is now, and ever shall be, world without end. Amen.
1: O my Jesus, forgive us our sins, save us from the fires of hell, bring all souls to heaven, especially those in most need of thy mercy.
2: Hail, Holy Queen, Mother of Mercy, our life, our sweetness, and our hope. To thee do we cry, poor banished children of Eve. To thee do we send up our sighs, mourning and weeping in this valley of tears. Turn then, most gracious Advocate, thine eyes of mercy toward us, and after this our exile, show unto us the blessed fruit of thy womb, Jesus. O clement, O loving, O sweet Virgin Mary, pray for us, O Holy Mother of God,
0: that we may be made worthy of the promises of Christ.
2: Let us pray. O God, whose only begotten Son, by his life, death, and resurrection, has purchased for us the rewards of eternal life, grant, we beseech thee, that meditating on these mysteries of the Most Holy Rosary of the Blessed Virgin Mary, we may imitate what they contain and obtain what they promise, through the same Christ our Lord. May the divine assistance remain always with us, and may the souls of the faithful departed, through the mercy of God, rest in peace. Amen. May the Holy Virgin bless you with her loving child, this day and forever. In the name of the Father, and of the Son, and of the Holy Spirit. Amen.
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9: John 6, verses 48 to 58. Jesus says, "I am the bread of life. Your fathers ate the manna in the wilderness and they died. This is the bread," meaning me. "This is the bread which comes down from heaven, that a man may eat of it and never die. I am the living bread which came down from heaven. If anyone eats of this bread, he will live forever. And the bread which I shall give for the life of the world is my flesh." At which the Jews disputed among themselves, saying, "How can this man give us his flesh to eat?" They're scandalized by this. How is it that we're not? How is it that we just hear this and go, "Oh yeah, I know that passage"? They're just outraged and at least perplexed. Sane people, inspired teachers, wise men, prophets don't say things like this.
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1: Here's Father Joseph and Doug Katz.
4: Well, the phones are ringing once again, and Mother Angelica is answering the call from the classic TV shows of the 80s and 90s. I'm Doug Keck, along with my cohort here, our chaplain, of course, Father Joseph Marywolf. Always great to be with you, Father.
5: And with you too, Doug. And there's always some new insight that I always pick up, and it's really a blessing, really, to make these programs, because Mother really had this deep insight into the human struggles and the reality of those, but also how faith carries us through.
4: I'm wondering, when you hear some of the old radio shows like this or the TV show, do you ever get a flashback to hearing it for the remembering hearing and kind of saying to yourself, that's right, maybe I forgot that.
5: Yes, we need to hear things again and again, right? And yeah, there are times when I do. I say, I know when that show was recorded. I know when she was saying this. And it's good to be reminded of those things again and again, because we do tend to forget. We need to be reminded and renewed and strengthened once again.
4: Let's talk about the topics. We've got You Be the One to Start Loving Again. Always tough for the take the first step. Trust in God, and also Gotta Go to Jesus. But first up, don't make U-turns.
5: You know, Peter Gagnon, our vice president of production, he wanted me to do this show on St. Joseph the Worker. And so they arranged this wonderful workshop, and we were setting up the cameras and stuff. And of course, you know Steve Beaumont. He's always got a little bit of humor there. So he has in the background a one-way sign pointing up, and next to it, a pitchfork. So he did that. You wouldn't recognize it, you know, unless you were looking for it. But his point was, yes, we want to be going up. We don't want to be going back down. And that's what Mother's saying here. We're not going to make a U-turn. Once we start following the Lord, let's keep going up.
4: Right. And I was wondering, when you first saw that, I was thinking, well, there are times in people's lives, though, it's good if they make a U-turn, right?
5: Yeah.
4: Who got lost and are turning back to the Lord.
5: If you're a prodigal and you've gone away from the Heavenly Father, then you need to turn around and go back, you know, to the Heavenly Father. So that would be a good U-turn. But Mother here is especially talking about, okay, I'll follow the Lord, but then some hardship comes along the way, or
4: right,
5: something comes along, and I say, well, maybe later, you know, I'm going to go back the other way.
4: She also makes the point, we need to know the consequences of our actions in the world and in our hearts and in our souls. And I think there's a lot of people today who want to do things but don't want to deal with the consequences.
5: We don't really look at, how's this going to play out? You know, if we say, let's abolish marriage and let's just live a free life, how's that going to play out? Let's look at that out a little more seriously.
4: So let's see what Mother has to say about not making U-turns.
2: We have a call. Hello?
6: Hello.
2: Hi, where are you from?
6: Illinois.
2: And what is your question?
6: Okay, my question is, my wife and I were talking about this morning, about if you break a civil law like speeding or something, you realize the consequences right away. But if we break God's law, we don't.
2: That's right.
6: Because we're not told, like you said, the priest does not preach hell. Okay, now we're supposed to pray for the priest, and we read the other day where you're supposed to go receive communion on Thursday for the priest. Why haven't we heard about this before? I've never heard of this before, and I think it'd be a good idea if you would tell everybody to start receiving communion on Thursday for the priest in America.
2: Well, I never heard it either, so I don't think it's a law of the church. I think it's a good idea, though. You can pick any day. I would suppose whoever came up with the idea picked Thursday, because Thursday is the day of the Eucharist. See? Sunday is the Trinity. Monday is the Holy Spirit, poor souls in purgatory. Tuesday, the angels. Wednesday, St. Joseph. Thursday, the Eucharist. Friday, the Passion. Saturday, Our Lady. Well, if we can dedicate our days on that level, Thursday would be the right day, but I think it's a private devotion. And I'm not against it. I think it's a great idea. It's a great idea to pray for our Holy Father and pray for the priests, bishops, cardinals. Why? Because the responsibility is so awesome. Awesome. My responsibility is terrible before God. See, He's given us this network. He's given me the ability to talk to you. It may not be eloquent, it may not be sublime. It may not be intellectual, but it's all I got. What I have, I give you. Little that it is, but I give it to you free. Why? Because it was given to me free. I give it to you free. See? And it's true. You're right. Many consequences are not felt for a long time. All of you smoking, whoever you are, you haven't felt them yet. And I bet you smoked a pack a day, if not more than that. You know, I don't feel anything. The day of reckoning is around the corner. Around the corner. You know, we treat our lives like a U-turn. Y'all know about a U-turn, huh? It's all one the other day. Where I wanted to go was there, but where I was going was there. So I looked at this big opening, and I thought, we could make a U-turn. And then Sister said, Mother, if you look about 20 feet ahead there, it says no U-turn. I thought, oh, really? But we went all around the block. It dawned on me this morning that most of us make a U-turn in our lives. We want to do God's will, but when it costs, we make a U-turn. Right here. What was going to Jesus, what was going for Jesus, what was going with Jesus, we made a U-turn. We do everything for ourselves. The consequence? Risky. Why? I wouldn't want to die making a U-turn. That would be useless. And so maybe tonight you could remember, tomorrow morning, Lord, let me do everything with you and for you. Let me love you enough to do what you want and to keep your word, that the Father and the Spirit in you may live within me. That should be a real simple prayer. And we make every effort to do it. And when we fail, well, there's an awesome gift of repentance and the gift of confession. And we have so much, so much. But we need light, don't we, huh? We need to know the consequences of our actions in the world, in our hearts, in our souls. The consequences of our actions. When you know that, I think we could love the Lord a lot. And it's only through His love that we can do all these things. You see, this little rosary, it's a custom in our order to wear one. It's Immaculate Conception Rosary. Well, I got 30 seconds. Is that what you're telling me, brother? I had it welded on. Because I don't want to take it off. I want to be constantly reminded of my vows and my obligation to God. Well, I'm not telling you to weld a half a Holy Conception rosary on your hand. But maybe if you knew there are two places to go, up and down, don't make U-turns.
4: And next up, our topic is, you be the one to start loving again. Sounds simple, but it's kind of difficult, isn't it, many times, Father?
5: I always love the quote of St. John of the Cross, and I often have given that as advice in the confessional. Where you do not find love, put love, and you will find love. And that's the key, you know, that we can't control what others do, how they respond or not, but we can control what we do with our hearts. And if we choose to love, then we put love there. And that can, it's always going to bear some kind of good fruit.
4: And it is difficult. We talk about praying for your enemies. It's harder for a person to be upset with you and for you to be upset with that person if you pray for them or if you reach out to them and at least say, I'm sorry for my part.
5: Mm-hmm.

0: Yes, that it you can either put fuel on that fire and make it intensify and let the division grow bigger and suspicions and prejudices and all of that, or you can reach out and charity and patience and forgiveness and unity, which is what God wants for us.
1: Right, and I think Mother talks about the idea with free will. You can't blame the Lord because you made the wrong decision. He gave you that to make the right decision. You be the one to start loving again.
2: We have another call. Hello?
3: Hello, Mother and Daughter.
2: Hi, where are you from?
3: I'm from Birmingham, right here next door.
2: Well, good. What's your question?
3: Well, it's kind of like a threefold question. I don't know if you'll have time to answer it, Mother.
2: Yeah.
3: It's about being in the image of God, the will of God, and forgiveness.
2: Yes.
3: My husband and I have been married 17 years, and we're getting a divorce. And I don't want the divorce, but he does. And we've both done some horrible things in our marriage, both of us. And I have repented and asked Jesus to forgive me. And for everything that he's done to me, I have forgiven him. And he can't seem to do that. He's kind of like a hardness of the heart.
2: Mm-hmm.
3: And we've talked about it, and I've read in Bible scriptures over it, and it just doesn't seem to help any.
2: Well, sweetheart, you can't always change things. We have to endure many times, see? I don't know your situation, so it's not a hard question to answer. It's a hard question because I don't know the circumstances. But you can't live with hate in your heart. You can't. And I know all about divorced families, and I know all about husbands and wives that don't get along. It's a cross. You have to ask our dear Lord to give you the courage and the strength to endure. And God did not create him to be mean. God doesn't create evil. God doesn't create us to be evil. Our will makes us evil because we do not use it rightfully. Our free will, does it get in the way if you put it in the way? Hey, we blame God for things that we do. If you commit a terrible mortal sin, you can't say, well, God, you gave me free will. What does that mean? He gave you free will to say, no, no, no. You can't be blaming God for your will. It's undisciplined will. You can't do that. And so whatever has caused your frustration and hatred for each other, maybe if you started to love, then maybe he would start to love again.
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5: Prayer can take on many different forms. 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But prayer can also be formal, as in the Our Father, which Jesus taught us to pray, and the highest formal prayer, the sacrifice of the Mass.
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1: And we are back. Thank you so much for staying with us. I'm Doug Kecht here with Father Joseph and Mary Wolfe. The show is Mother Angelica answering the call. This one, Mother talks about something that's really important, and that's trust in God.
0: Yeah, and when you have things like, I've heard this many times, actually, where people say, you know, it's when I started following the Lord more seriously that things really started to go bad. Well, I think maybe they're not necessarily related. Perhaps the enemy's involved in there somehow. But just because we are growing in our life with God doesn't mean that our troubles now are going to cease. What it means is that we now have the ability to grow stronger through the challenges with the Lord being with us.
1: Yeah, I think maybe what happens is when we get a positive feeling, maybe when our mm-hmm. faith becomes strong, we feel that. And so we feel good about ourselves and our life. Yeah. And then there is those, now we're suddenly aware of those disappointments, which maybe we wouldn't have even noticed before.
0: Yeah, we were indifferent to them.
1: Maybe. Right. And now all of a sudden we're saying, well, wait a second. How, I, like you said, isn't mm-hmm. it supposed to get better? I thought, aren't I doing the right thing, God?
0: Mm-hmm. And in many ways, it does get better because now we have the ability to deal with these situations more patiently, more peacefully, and to bring good into a bad situation like that, like this being described here of a brother going into jail. Well, that's a very bad situation. And yet, mother's saying, well, do something here that maybe brings him around.
1: Right, absolutely. And also the idea is that if you offer good things to somebody and they don't want it, mm-hmm. don't lose it yourself.
0: Right.
1: You can do what you can for him.

0: leave the house, take your peace with you. Isn't that strange? That means if you offer good things to somebody and they don't want it, don't lose it yourself. In fact, he said, go to the middle of the village and shake the dust from your feet. We would look at him today and say, wow, uncharitable. That's not uncharitable. The Lord is saying, don't allow the sins, the mistakes, or pray for them, love them, but don't allow them to come within you and affect your own joy or your own faith. You say, well, that's kind of selfish. No. You can be, your faith can't be weak that you go up and down like a yo-yo. Love your brother, yes. Now give him something deeply spiritual. Try to change him around. This may be God's way of answering your prayer. God doesn't always answer our prayers the way we want them. But he always hears. He always answers. Your faith has to carry him and you by trust. Trust in God. And don't allow your faith to be so shaken. And you cannot put your depth of faith on anybody else.
1: And closing out this week's program, the topic is Gotta Go to Jesus. Sounds like something Mother would say.
2: Yes. And it brought to mind the gospel where Jesus is talking about when a strong man, fully armed, guards his palace, his goods are safe until one stronger comes along. And of course, the Lord's speaking about himself, that yes, the devil has us, right, as his booty, if you will. But then the Lord has come and he is that stronger one. And so we may face some terrible temptations, like drug addiction is a very difficult thing to break, but it's not beyond the reach of Jesus. And it's not beyond his power to bring freedom to that person. And so we got to go to Jesus, right? He's a strong man. Addiction is a strong man, if you will. But Jesus is a stronger one.
1: Right. And I think there's a great image he has about seeing a beautiful flower beginning to wilt and feeling so helpless for this mother dealing with a son.
2: Yeah. How many times I've talked to people who have been through this, and I'm sure you have too, just because there's so much addiction today and so many young people getting caught in so many traps and snares.
1: Different kinds of addiction, yes. Actually, as we have with the web and pornography and all these other things today.
2: And so they're just surrounded with temptation, and that's where helping them to come to Jesus, that even if they would go astray, they know who the stronger one is and who's going to lead them to freedom.
1: Absolutely. As Mother says, got to go to Jesus.
0: We have another call. Hello.
3: Hello.
0: Where are you from?
3: I'm from Ocean Springs, Mississippi.
0: And what is your question?
3: I have a prayer request, a little bit more than a question. I would like to be prayed for a broken heart and for a friend who has a son who is in recovery from drugs. And would you please pray for him?
0: Yeah. We're going to say a prayer for all of you out there that have a broken heart, especially over drug abuse. Because you see a beautiful flower beginning to wilt. And it's also helpless, but it's not. It's not helpless. See? We need to pray for those that we love. Maybe there is a relationship that just didn't work. Let's pray, huh? That addiction will suddenly become a strong determination, rather for drugs, against drugs. And many times when relationships don't seem to work out, we have to accept God's will. You know the worst cross in the world, I think, well, not in the world, but when it comes to relationships, is to have a dear, dear, dear friend turn on you or misunderstand. And something that was beautiful and wonderful and filled with God, like in a moment's time, just disappears. That's hard. But sometimes, you know, God allows these things in us so that we're more pulled towards him. That in our need, in

0: our disappointment, in our heartache, we go who? To Jesus. He's the only one that can help you. He's the only one. He's the only one that can give you consolation and solace. He's the only one who can lift up that person, make them better. He alone is Savior and Lord. You got to go to Jesus. Lord Jesus, I ask that you look into this woman's heart, her friend's heart, and give them that courage and hope that they know that no matter what happens, you are always there, you're always friend, you're always ready to help, you never leave them. They may leave you, but you never leave them. Well, I asked for that particular grace for this one.
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0: Welcome to the Catholic Sphere. Each week we have a different host and a different focus as we tackle topics important to Catholics around the globe. I'm your host this week, Father Joseph Mary. Today we'll be talking with three farming families about their faith and how staying connected to God's creation benefits their lives and their families. Paul and Monica Howell farm in Hanceville, Alabama, not far from our nuns' monastery there. Chuck and Donna Casey are longtime friends of my family and farm in my hometown area of Cascade, Iowa. And James and Marie Kelly are joining us all the way from Bale in County Mayo, Ireland. Their daughter, Sister Gabriella, is a nun in the monastery in Hanceville. Welcome to all of you. Now, Paul and Monica, tell us a little bit about your farm and your family.
1: Well, thanks for having us. As you said, we moved to Hanceville and we bought just a piece of ground with trees and a road, and with the help of the kids we built and are building a farm out of it. We mostly raise sheep, and we had been milking cows, and we just have one now. And then we farm whatever flat ground we can get.
0: Now, Paul, you talked about raising sheep, and I had the pleasure to visit your farm recently, and you have a different type of sheep than what we grew up with. You were in Idaho, where you were farming originally, and I was in Iowa, and we had these sheep with wool.
1: Right.
0: But you have these hair sheep.
1: Right.
0: Talk about that.
1: The hair sheep is a southern sheep, and it is developed to be able to take the hotter temperatures, and they actually shed their hair when the hot temperatures come on. And and they're more of a meat sheep, and in all honesty, I didn't want to shear sheep anymore. So that's kind of a, kind of a chore. So,
0: right.
1: Yeah, they're a real pleasant thing to add to our farm. They're very loving animals.
0: And after I had visited, I talked about that. I tied it into a homily because the readings the next day were about the Good Shepherd and how
1: right.
0: God shepherds his people. And your son works here at EWTN, Sam. He works on the Tompkin character. He's involved
1: right.
0: in the animation here. And he made a little cartoon of how you helped me with my homily.
1: Right. Well, I don't know if the viewers know this or not, but Father can be a little bit sneaky when he's trying to get material for his homilies. And he's come and done that before. And so we try to be really careful what we say around him. But this time he caught me totally off guard, and he used a lot of what we discussed that morning. The cartoon is, you know, Sam did develop that, and the only two improvements I would have done to the cartoon, I would have put two sheep up front looking at us with their head kind of like, what's going on here? And, and then I would have made me much taller and handsomer, too.
0: Now, Monica, tell us about your family.
2: Oh, thank you so much, Father Joseph, for giving us this opportunity and this privilege of sharing about our family and our farm. It was always my dream to marry a Catholic farmer, and God so blessed me with Paul. And we've been very blessed with our family. We have 14 beautiful children, and five of which are married. So we've added five sons, wonderful sons and daughters-in-law to our family. And we have a son that is a priest, and Father Jonathan Howell. And then we also have 16 grandchildren, including the two that are in the womb still.
0: Wow.
2: So we have truly been blessed. And are eternally grateful for our kids and our grandkids and family.
0: And I would guess for you, it was beneficial to have the wide open spaces for all of those children, for them to run around and enjoy nature. I'm sure that was a benefit to raising those children.
2: Very much so, Father. You know, we always felt like farm life was such a wholesome life to raise a family. And we feel so blessed through the years to have always lived on a farm. The kids have been able to just do so many things, learn so many things on their own, from chopping wood to milking cows to just creating so much of things that they developed, like building barns or building the sheds or just cute little things like...
0: practical things of everyday life, right, that you learn on the farm, whether it's fixing a fence or you know, herding the sheep, all these little practical details. Yeah. Now, Chuck and Donna, we're going to move over to Iowa. And when I was home last to visit my mother, you took us on a delightful ride through your woods, and there's a river that surrounds your property out there in Cascade, Iowa. So, Chuck, tell us about your farm, and Donna, tell us about your own family.
3: We got the farm in 87. It's close to 300 acres. It's mostly a little work ground. I bought it for the 150 acres of wild timber and crop and river running through it. That's where I love to go and lose myself in the woods, forget about a lot of other things. And when I purchased it, I never had the idea of farming myself. I rented it out because I was working full-time driving semi at the time. But it's been enjoyable out here. Yeah, I've been able to look out and watch the sunrise over the trees, and it's very enjoyable.
0: And Chuck, I used one of your... my experiences with you in a homily, too, if you might remember. We were there out, and we were by the river, and you said, "You think you can throw a rock into that river?" It was off in the distance. I said, "Now, is this a joke that I could never, ever possibly do that?" You said, "No, it's possible." So I threw that rock and was able to hit the river, and I tied it into the ripples of our lives and how our lives affect others, you know, around us as well. So you have a large garden, and you have you're still farming there?
3: My son purchased the work ground, so he does the farming on that now. But yeah, we have a lot of gardens. We kids always had their assignment in the gardens as they were growing up.
0: But Donna, talk about your large family too, and was it beneficial to have the wide open spaces there for them to run around?
4: Oh, yes, Father, it was very beneficial. We have 11 children. Two are in heaven. We know that for sure. And we have 18 grandchildren, and all of them love to come out and be out here and go through the woods. And we did a lot of camping out there for years. We had friends come, and we camped out in the woods out there. And now our son built a cabin out there, and there's an old cabin down in the lower part by the river that Chuck's brother built out there, and it's a wonderful place to be. I lived in town all my years until I got married, and this has been the best part of it, living in the country.
0: I remember visiting you with my parents when my father was still alive, and you've actually built kind of an area where you have this overlook off in the distance, as you can see the farms and like the quilt-like patches of the crops and so on. It's very beautiful.
4: Yes, it is very beautiful. We're up on a hill, so we see a lot.
0: So James and Marie, let's go now to Ireland. And I had the pleasure to visit your little farm there in 2017. I had been there for a Fatima conference and to enjoy some of the produce of your garden. You invited me for a meal there, and we had potatoes and carrots from your garden. So Jimmy, tell us about your little farm and farming out there. And Marie, if you can tell us about your family.
5: Our farm is, thank you very much for having us. Our farm is very, very small in relation to your two other guests. we grow quite a bit of vegetables and we grow them organically. We don't use any chemicals, any artificial chemicals or fertilizers. So I got the land from my dad. We have some cattle and but it's mainly vegetables that we grow.
0: And Marie, tell us about your family.
6: We're both from farmers. We both were reared on a farm. We got married in 1984, and we have seven children, ranging in age 37 to 19. Thomas, three of them are away. Thomas is living in England, and Michelle is going to Christendom College in Virginia, and Sister Gabriella is there in Hensville with me. Yes, and so the other four are working around Ireland, and one living at home at the moment. But they all helped us, you know, with the garden, and Jimmy also did some carpentry work, so they were used to helping out with jobs all the time.
0: Now, Jimmy, one of the things that I found interesting was you took me out to the bog. So talk about the bog and the importance of the bog for your farm, your family.
5: The bog is a place where plants are dying for years and years, and over time we can cut the turf, it's like soil, but we can cut it and dry it and burn it in our fire, in an open fire or in a range. So that is our main way of heating the house, which is itself in wood.
0: And Marie, I even took a little video of you taking a piece of that dried out turf, you called it, and putting it into your stove. And that was the fuel to heat your home and also to cook the meal that day.
6: That's right, Father Joseph, yes.
0: So you keep that in the house, you keep a store of that in your house in order to keep it burning.
6: That's right, yes, it heats the house and the water, so it's and you can cook with it, so it's a great resource to have.
0: Well, let's talk about the faith, and we'll begin here with Jimmy and Marie. You're close to the famous and beautiful shrine of Our Lady of Knock, and that's actually where I met Michelle, your daughter, who's now at Christendom College. She was working, I think, in the gift shop there, and you gave me a little tour of the beautiful shrine there where many pilgrims go. How has that influenced your own family life and your own spirituality?
5: To have Knock Shrine so close to us is a great, great benefit. For many, many years, there has always been Mass at many times in the day. So there's no excuse not to get Mass, daily Mass.
0: Yes.
5: We live about 10 miles from Knock Shrine. But it is a great benefit. It's a great, great place.
0: Has Marian devotion grown in your own family life, praying the rosary, those sorts of things, do you think, influenced by Our Lady of Knock?
5: Well, from the start of our marriage, we had a decision. We were asked by the priest that married us to make one promise on the day of our wedding, to say the rosary daily. Thanks be to God, we have done that over the years. And yes, we would be close to Our Lady. We know how powerful she is. We know how
6: important the rosary is.
0: Mm-hmm. So Marie, when you would pray as a family, pray the family rosary, how would you do that? Would you gather after your meal in the evening, or when would you pray the rosary?
6: Usually in the evening, and I mean, from the very start, we never had to teach them a prayer. They would, you know, just be sitting on your knees, or, you know, they would be there, and they just learned the rosary. As I say, we never had to teach them any part of it, and then as they got older, you know, they wanted to take their decade, and then when they went past five, they were getting their turn, their decades. But yeah, thank God, they all were fond of saying the rosary and still do. And Our Lady is our mother. She's better than any mother. Yeah, so we really are delighted to be living so near Knock as well, and to be able to call there regularly. And confession is there regularly all the time too. Mm. So it's a great, great shrine.
0: Yeah, it's great to have a place so close. And Paul and Monica, you live close to the Shrine of the Blessed Sacrament. How has that impacted your family?
1: It's been really good. Where in Idaho, when we'd go to confession, you know, they'd give a half hour a week. And if we'd show up, we'd wipe out the whole half hour. So it's been so nice just to have the friars come. And, you know, you can go to confession. You have daily Mass. It's really been a spiritual help for us, and that's what we were looking for when we were moving. We were looking for something to really enhance the spirituality of our family, and the shrine certainly has helped with that.
0: Now, Monica, you have these wonderful events surrounded or focused on a particular feast day of Our Lady. And talk about some of those events. I've attended a number of them.
2: Yes, Father, we've been very blessed to be able to do that as a family. We always wanted to sanctify families and bring families together. And we read about, from the late Father Robert J. Fox, he had a Fatima family apostolate. And so that's where it began with us. One of the very first things we started doing was Children's Day to honor Our Lady, and it's in October. And it's such a beautiful month to honor our Blessed Mother, with it being Our Lady of the Rosaries, her month. And so we have always celebrated on the second Sunday of October. We gather families together. We pray a living rosary. One year, as a family, we had a good corn crop, field corn, and so we as a family built us a big, big rosary out of corn. We used wire, electric fence wire, and we used the corn cobs, and Paul drilled holes in them for us, and we made this huge rosary that we could all stand around and each hold a corn cob as a bead and pray that rosary. And our kids were always asked, and our neighbors' kids were asked to prepare a song. It could be Immaculate Mary or any song that they knew to give honor to Our Lady, or a little skit, or a poem. And it was just very, very special. Our families would get together, eat, pray the rosary, do the little presentations, or play on the piano, or whatever they could do. And to give honor to our Mother Mary.
0: And then a volleyball game or something like that. And Paul was right in there, and he's pretty competitive.
1: Yeah, so are you, Father, just for the information.
0: I mean, yes.
1: I remember when I first met you, you were asking me if I wanted to wrestle you, and I thought, you know, maybe he's a little too eager. Maybe I should put this off a little bit.
0: So a lot of fun, too, along with praying and joining together.
1: Right.
0: And that's
1: right.
0: The beauty, really, of our faith, that it is fun, and it's also something beautiful that enriches our lives. So Chuck and Donna, talk about some of your faith practices. I know that you're the sacristans. My parents used to do a lot of work in the sacristy for like 25 years there. And I think you're doing sacristy work. What are some of the other ways you're involved in the parish?
4: Well, at one time, we had started the cenacles because we went to the monastery. The monastery is close to us here, and we went to the monastery and we met Father Ken, and he got us started doing the cenacles. So we would do a cenacle every month with some of the ladies and gentlemen around town, and it was wonderful. They were a lot of older ladies, and they were such a joy to be with. And we purchased a statue of Our Lady of Fatima and took that statue with us to do the cenacles. Mm-hmm. And Father Ken was such a big part of our life. He's about 94 now, and he's not able to do it as much with us. He would always do confessions for us on first Saturday at the monastery, and we sure miss that. So
0: you have that wonderful Trappist monastery, New Mellery Abbey, and the monks came originally from Ireland up the Mississippi River, and they founded this new Cistercian Trappist monastery there that's not far from Cascade.
4: Correct, yes.
3: Yeah, 20 minutes. You could be there in 20 minutes. It's very nice. I used to stop there a lot when I was hauling trusses and visit Father and visit the monastery. It was beautiful. Stopped for 15 minutes, 5 minutes, whatever.
0: Now, how has this impacted just farming and being out in the open air, Chuck? How does that impact you? I mean, there's a lot of tractor time. There's a lot of time with silence. And has that helped and opened up your own prayer life?
3: Yes. The best thing about being on the farm is you see God's work right in front of you. The calves being born, the crops coming up. It's unbelievable how much we really need God in our lives. How close He is to us. He's right there.
0: Right.
3: It's beautiful.
0: You know, psychologists are talking today about nature, nature deficiency. And it's said that children generally spend like 7 hours in front of a screen and 4 to 7 minutes outdoors. Well, yeah. I think that's why we're getting so departed from reality. We don't understand what gender is, what marriage is, these very fundamental things. Paul and Monica, talk about how just being connected with creation, God's creation, keeps you rooted and grounded in reality the way God has made things.
1: Well, for us in particular, you know, especially when we were in Idaho and we had sheep and we were raising fish and for sale and stuff. I mean, it was like we were living in the Old Testament, you know.
0: Right.
1: I mean, it was just really neat. And then, you know, to take a hard old corn seed and put it in the ground and have life come from that, you know, it really is a beautiful thing. There's no doubt about that.
2: Just every morning to see the sun, you know, to go out to milk the cows and see the sun, and in the evening the sunset, and watching the little mama, the big mama sow with her 10 little piggies, and listening to the birds and seeing the beautiful hives with the bees in it making honey, and just so many lessons to be learned on the farm, so many gifts that we have that we treasure, and the kids have grown up with that, and I think that's really helped them to have just a wholesome life. They learn so much about who they are, life and death, and how much we rely on God for everything, how He's our rock, and He's the one that makes the rain to come and the seeds to sprout, and without Him, you know, we're lost.
1: So they learn about the birds and the bees, in other words.
0: That's right. Now, Chuck and Donna, let's talk about that too. How has it benefited, for example, learning hard work, learning responsibility? I'm sure it's benefited your children in their later lives too to have all of those practical experiences.
3: Yeah, they all were out and got jobs right away early in their life, and half of them went to college, and we didn't really help them. They got through on their own. They know how to work.
4: And they had to grow. They had to weed the garden. They had their roles they had to do, and they had their chores they had to do, and they knew that they had to do it. Mm-hmm. And like I think we talked about before, that sports was okay, but that was the second thing. That, you know, working and getting things done on the farm was the first thing. And prayer, of course, was important.
3: Mm-hmm. Right.
4: That was the big thing, too.
3: Much as they tried to get, they wouldn't remind you when it was time to say the rosary. They never did.
4: That's right.
3: But they always said their decade and answered properly. They knew what was going on.
0: Now, Jimmy and Marie, I think there's a certain satisfaction we experience, like when you're gardening, your children are doing things, you see things produced, and you're actually putting them on your table. There must be a certain satisfaction you experience, your children experience, in doing work, doing it well, for the benefit of the whole family.
5: There's great satisfaction, especially when you know that the food that you're eating is really wholesome, really nutritious for your family. It's also, as I think Donna said there, that the importance of work. Sadly, a lot of families don't maybe have the work or don't ask their children to do the work. Children, for a grown-up in a family, it's very, very important that they have something to do, that they're busy, that they're getting satisfaction from what they're doing. And for our children, from a very early age, just like praying, they would come out with me out into the garden and work away. Even when probably they didn't do a lot of work, but that was really important that they came out and took part in the work, so that when they were able to do it, it was no problem. And when it came to their teenage years, then they were ready to go out and get work outside and support themselves.
0: Great. Marie, you have any thoughts on that as well?
6: Well, I know they always, we would have a rota, everybody helped out in the house, but there was always jobs to do. And I know some other parents might say to me, oh gosh, I don't do that with mine. I don't ask them to help. But I found it was the best thing. And afterwards, they did say that they were grateful that they learned how to do, you know, all the different things in the home. That's, you know, what everybody needs to learn how to do.
0: Right.
6: Not when you go to college then, because I know some of their friends maybe struggled with, didn't know how to even operate a washing machine.
0: Right.
6: Because they hadn't been used to helping out at home. And then come summertime, that was always a very busy time in our house, because there was so much to do out in the garden, out in the vegetable garden, and to go to the bog. So
0: just practical daily things, learning how to do those things. Well, we've come to the end of the show. You've all been wonderful, and you've added so much to our understanding of the value of farming life, and we're going to talk more about this in a show to come. So may Almighty God bless all of you, the Father and the Son and the Holy Spirit. Thank you for joining us today. We'll see you this time next week here on the Catholic Sphere.

0: This is Father Jeffrey Kirby. St. Paul tells us that one receives faith through hearing. 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
2: Carry the

their purity of life, on the severity of their penances, on the alms they have given, on the fervor of their prayers. For my part, Lord, my trust is in my trust. What does it take for the divine plan in your life to become a reality? Confidence in God. Humble, prayerful abandonment to divine providence, which is a key, vital, essential element in your relationship with God, without which it is impossible to grow in the spiritual life. By our Lord's own command, the inscription on the image of the divine mercy given to the holy Saint Faustina, we are called to trust. It is Jesu ufam tobia. Jesus, I trust in you. We can say in a very real sense that the Bible is a book about confidence in God. A book that teaches us always and everywhere, in every circumstance, to trust in the workings of divine providence. What does the Bible have to say about trust in God? Too much to mention here. But if I had to focus on one part of it, I would say that there is one book of the Bible that stands out above all the others, and it is the book of Psalms. For example, in the second psalm, there is a beatitude. Blessed are those who put their trust in the Lord. Psalm 18 says, the Lord is my rock, my fortress, my deliverer, my God in whom I trust. Psalm 20, some trust in chariots and horses, but we in the name of the Lord. They will collapse and fall, but we shall hold and stand firm. The famous 23rd psalm. Yea, though I walk through the valley of the shadow of death, I will fear no evil, for you are with me. Psalm 56. In God I put my trust, I will not fear. What can mortal man do to me? Confidence in God was a recurring theme in the writings of the saints, who were the great masters of the interior life. St. Augustine, for example, said, God is not a deceiver, that he should offer to support us, and then when we lean upon him, pull away. He said, trust the past to the mercy of God, the present to his love, and the future to his providence. Saint Bernard of Clairvaux, 12th century, said, all things upon which you set your trust are yours. Do but expect much of God, and he'll do much for you. Expect but little, and he will do little. Saint John of the Cross, Carmelite mystic, doctor of the church, said, be not made sad by the adverse events of this life, for you know not the good they bring with them ordained by God for your everlasting joy. St. Alphonsus Liguori said, when did it ever happen that a man had confidence in God and was lost? He who trusts in himself is lost. He who trusts in God can do all things. St. Francis de Sales, doctor of the church, said, do not look forward to what may happen tomorrow. The same eternal Father who cares for you today will take care of you tomorrow and every day of your life. He will either shield you from suffering, or he will give you unfailing strength to bear it. So be at peace then, and put aside all anxious thoughts. St. Thérèse of Lisieux, the little flower, said this, everything is a grace. Everything is the direct effect of our Father's love. Difficulties, contradictions, humiliations, all the soul's miseries, her burdens, her needs, everything, because through them she learns humility and realizes her weakness. Everything is a grace because everything is God's gift. Whatever be the character of life or its unexpected events, to the heart that loves, all is well. To the heart that loves, all is well. Now, I always say that it is a crazy, mixed-up world that we live in. And one thing that we know seems to be characteristic of modern living is stress. We are, in many ways, a stressed-out society. It is because we are way too busy for our own good. Part of the reason for that is that we Americans tend to be idealists. And you see, the day-to-day chase after the so-called great American dream leads to unrealistic expectations on our part.

0: expectations of material overabundance, personal satisfaction, perfect happiness, success, status, human respect. And it is inevitable that it's going to bring with it a certain amount, in fact, an overabundance of anxiety, worry, pressure, fear, frustration, neurosis, and all the like. And isn't it true, friends, that a big part of our problem, a great part of our tendency toward anxiety, is that we spend so much of our lives worrying about what other people think of us? Isn't it true? You know, there is a great line in The Imitation of Christ. The Imitation of Christ is the second most widely read Christian classic after the Bible. What care I for the vain and useless opinions of men?
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0: There's another old saying. I don't know the secret to success, but I know the secret to failure. It's to try to please everyone. It doesn't work. But worse, we're trying to get ahead. We try to meet our career goals. We are looking for fulfillment. Emotional fulfillment all too often in human relationships that let us down. The world tells us that we have got to have it all. We got to do it all. You're the master of your own destiny. It all depends on you. You, you, you. Those of us who grew up in the 60s and 70s were called the me generation. Where did it all get us? Do you think we're really a happier people? I don't think so. It's a world of stress and anxiety, and that is precisely why the psychiatrists are working triple overtime these days. Now, I believe, just to throw a little of my own opinion here, that this is an especially big problem for women today, with the advent of the women's movement. Most guys don't understand how tough it can be to be a woman these days. You know, that women are under tremendous societal pressure to conform to the idea that they cannot and should not find happiness and fulfillment as a woman in marriage, motherhood, and family life. This is the relentless propaganda of the radical feminist movement. They give you the idea that to be a good wife and a good mother is not enough, and in fact, that it means nothing. You know, if you're a woman with a big family today, very often you can be treated like there is something wrong with you, like you're some kind of a misfit. How often do they hear it? You know, the little snide comments in the doctor's office or in the checkout line at the supermarket. Oh, well, you're just a stay-at-home mom. Oh, she's just a housewife. Oh, are they all yours? Oh, you poor thing, how many kids have you got? Hope you're not thinking of having any more. Ever heard of birth control? For the last 30 years, women have been bullied, browbeaten to cave into the idea that they're only going to find happiness in job and career and status, maybe with a husband and kids, one or two kids on the side. That's how they can have it all. In general, we know very well it is not working. It seems clear to me that there are millions of women who are not happier, not more fulfilled by job and career with a family out on the periphery of life. In fact, it is obvious to me that more and more women are stressed out, burned out, angry, unhappy, disillusioned, not to mention the fact that all this is destabilizing our society. Now, it may sound like a bit of a digression, but the point is this. When we attempt to find our fulfillment without reference to God's plan, in the end, one way or the other, in one form or another, there will come failure. Now, with all the intense pressure to succeed and to be somebody in the sight of the world, sooner or later, too many of us will come face to face with the one thing in life Americans seem to fear the most, The dread fear of the American psyche. The dirty word. Failure. Failure. You see, if you don't have a supernatural outlook on life, if your heart is not set on the things of God, failure will bring nothing but frustration, and frustrated idealism will lead to cynicism, pessimism, and depression. But failure in God's plan can be merciful if it humbles us, if it drives us to our knees in prayer, if it drives us into the loving arms of God where we might never be otherwise, if it helps us to recognize the illusion of worldly desires, if it turns our hearts back to God, God whose ways are not our ways. That is to say, in the order of salvation, sometimes the worst things that happen to us can turn out to be the best things that happen to us. Friends, let's be honest. How many of us might never have come to Him? How many of us might never have turned our lives around had it not been for the experience of the cross, the experience of suffering, failure, some crushing disappointment in life? For those who live the love of Christ, those who sincerely seek God, there is the old Latin maxim, omnia in bonum. Omnia in bonum. Everything for the good. God makes all things work together for the good of those who love Him. What do you think can happen to you that God has not foreseen and permitted only for the sake of a greater good? St. Augustine said, God does not make evil, but God sees to it that evil should not become the worst. This is something we should meditate on very often. God has a plan. You hear the old saying? Want to make God laugh? Tell Him your plans. Tell Him your plans. God has got to be in command. God is still in command, come what may, whatever it might be, even in life's darkest hours. For example, in the tragic death of a loved one, the unforeseen sickness, the debilitating disease, having to live with chronic pain, the financial loss, the layoff that comes out of nowhere, the stock that goes south, the bottom that drops out, the accident in traffic, the broken heart, the failed marriage, the loneliness that can hang overhead like a dark cloud, the rejection, the humiliation, the injustices that we suffer from others. Even in this, God has a plan. Omnia in bonum. Archbishop Fulton Sheen used to say, there is a great distinction to be made between prayer and worship. You see, prayer and worship are not always the same things. Prayer is the expression of the human will to Almighty God, but worship, true worship, means trust in God. True worship is accepting God's will however it presents itself. Why? Because a saint is someone who not only accepts God's will or is resigned to God's will in some minimal way. A saint is someone who actually embraces God's will and loves God's will and truly wills what God wills, knowing that what God wills is always best for us, even if what God wills for us is the cross. Because God knows what is truly best, even though we may not understand how or why until eternity. Listen to the words of Bishop Sheen. In the order of divinity, there is nothing accidental. There is never a collision of blind forces hurting us at random. There is, instead, the meeting of a divine will and a human will that has a perfect trust that ultimate good is meant for it, although it may not understand how until eternity. Every human being is, in point of fact, like a baby in the arms of a loving mother who sometimes administers medicine. God sends us all the happenings of everyday life as so many invitations to holiness in His service. The baby cries. The egotist protests. But the saint in the arms of God is content because she knows, God knows exactly what is best for her.

0: Thus, the bitter and the sweet, the joys and the sorrows of each moment are viewed as the raw material of sanctity.
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0: Now, too many of us base our entire lives upon a false premise, a terrible misunderstanding of God's role in our lives. You see, we tend to have everything in life planned out for ourselves. Where we're going to go, what we're going to do, what we're going to be, how it's going to be, usually without reference to God. No spiritual discernment, no prayer. And at the same time, we see God as the one who is supposed to make our dreams come true and our plans succeed. And when things go right, we take the credit, and when things go wrong, we tend to blame God. But our tiny minds, friends, are far too puny to understand God's mysterious plan. Remember Mother Teresa used to say, God does not call us to be successful, but to be faithful. I know a good bishop who says in his retreats, forget about your portfolio. Forget about your resume. Don't you know your resume will be forgotten 2 minutes after they plant you into the ground? There is only one real ticket to success, and it is confidence to God, conformity to the divine will. As Christians, we should have it drilled into our heads that success means getting to heaven and failure is the loss of your soul. Hell, that is the ultimate failure. Now, kids are always asked the same question when they're growing up. What do you want to be? What do you want to be when you grow up? But you know, that's never the best question to ask a kid. There's a much better question than that. The question that should be asked is, what does God want you to be when you grow up? When I was growing up, nobody ever asked me that question. You know, when I was a teenager, I had my whole life planned out for myself. Man, I had a blueprint for success. You know, I was going to make a career out of the military. I was going to put my 20 years in the Army and then retire relatively young with a nice pension. And I thought that I would have a nice wife and a family, and I'd get a nice little job somewhere where the sun shines and have a nice, comfortable little life for myself. And it didn't happen, obviously. It didn't happen, and I... You know what? Every day, I thank God that it didn't happen. Think of all that God spared some poor woman when I became a priest. Huh? You know, people ask me the question, how do you know when you have a vocation to the priesthood? Well, I say, it starts out like a crazy idea, but it's a crazy idea that won't go away. And I have to say, you probably need to hear this from at least one of us from time to time. I love being a priest. I would never want to be anything other than a priest. The priesthood is the great joy of my life. You know, to stand in the place of Christ, to act in the person of Christ, offering the holy sacrifice of the Mass, making Jesus Christ present, body, blood, soul, and divinity on the altar in the Holy Eucharist, that is the greatest thing God can ever call a man to do, say what you will. If I had 100 lives to give to Jesus Christ, it would still be far less than what our Lord deserves to have from me. I have to thank God that He had other plans. But the point is this. You see, our finite minds are way too small to see God's hidden hand in the things that He permits to happen. Now think about this. Just as the Son of God was hidden in the swaddling clothes of the babe of Bethlehem, just as the reality of Calvary made present again is hidden in the mystery, the offering of the Mass, just as the physical reality of Christ's presence, body, blood, soul, and divinity is hidden under the appearance of bread and wine in the Holy Eucharist, so is the divine will hidden in the ordinary things, the

0: ordinary events that shape our lives. And if you don't understand that, you don't understand the mercy of God. It's as simple as that. The Holy Capuchin Friar, Father Solanus Casey, whose prayers worked wonders and brought miracles into the lives of thousands of souls in his day, used to say, the biggest mistake we make in life is to set limits on God's power and God's goodness. Isn't it true? It's almost as if we say to God, no, God, you can only do this much with me. You can only go this far with my life, no more. If we get bogged down, hanging on to the wounds of the past and worrying about what's going to happen in the future, we do become the carpenters of our own crosses. And if we do not live in the divine will and in the divine presence, we become the authors, the architects of our own unhappiness. Let me ask you this. Do you think that a small child, a little kid with crayons, finger paints, and manila paper could create a greater work of art, a greater masterpiece than did Michelangelo, Da Vinci, Rembrandt? Do you think that an infant, a little baby, could compose a greater concerto than did Beethoven, Mozart, or Chopin? Do you think that you, with a hammer and chisel in your hands, could make a more magnificent statue than did Michelangelo or Bernini? No, God is the master, the divine artisan, if only we trusted him. Listen to the words of Padre Pio. To a spiritual daughter he was directing who was in great suffering and great turmoil. He said, the soul that is destined to reign with Jesus Christ in eternal glory must be remodeled by the blows of hammer and chisel. But what are these blows by which the divine artist prepares this stone, that is to say, the chosen soul? Dear sister, these strokes of the chisel are the shadows, fears, temptations, spiritual torments and agitation, with a bit of desolation and even of physical pain. Thank the infinite mercy of the eternal Father then for treating your soul in this way, for it is destined to be saved. Did you ever see a large, intricate tapestry from the reverse side? If you have ever seen a tapestry from the reverse side, you know that it looks like a mass, a big mess of stitches going every which way, and sometimes you can't even make out what it is supposed to be. You only see the artistic beauty, the excellence of it, when you see it from the front side, from the artist's point of view. And that's the way it will be when we finally recognize the culmination of God's plan for our lives in the next life, you see. When we see it from the artist's point of view, then we will recognize the beauty, the greatness, the wonder of the plan that he put into action for your life. That's the way it's going to be. Now, you'll remember after the terrorist attack on New York and the events of 9/11, it seemed like all of a sudden there was this great spiritual reawakening and everyone was turning to God. Remember that? People rushed back into the churches. The churches were full for 2 or 3 weeks afterward. And everywhere there were all these signs and posters and bumper stickers. In God we trust. United we stand. God bless America. Everything was God, God, God. Then all of a sudden, it was over. Time passed, the shock wore off, the soap operas came back on, the talk shows, game shows, sitcoms were back on the air, and it was business as usual, and all the talk about God and God we trust faded into the background. The churches were half empty again. People had had their emotional uplift, their spiritual shot in the arm, and it was all over. And now, of course, there is a movement to get the national motto, In God We Trust, off of the money. And you know what? Think about it. Maybe we ought to get the words, "In God we trust," off of the money. Maybe that wouldn't be such a bad idea after all. Why? Because who are we trying to kid? We don't trust in God. We trust in the money. The triune God of the modern world is money, sex, and power. We need the mercy of God.
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0: Now, the Bible shows us clearly that one of the things that is always most displeasing to God is lack of trust on the part of chosen souls, individuals, and nations alike. You want to be displeasing to God? Show Him how much you don't trust Him. Think of the Israelites in the desert. They had seen God's awesome power time and time again to bring them out of bondage in Egypt. They had seen Yahweh smack down the Egyptians with 10 plagues, part the Red Sea, drown the Pharaoh's army, manna from heaven, water from the rock, and still the Israelites grumbled, they murmured, they complained against the Lord. They wanted to turn back. Remember, they longed for the flesh pots of Egypt, which were always symbolic of sin. And so God made them wander in the desert for 40 years until that faithless generation had passed away. Lack of trust is dangerous. It will taint your relationship with Christ. Listen to our Lord's words to St. Faustina. "My heart is sorrowful," Jesus said, "because even chosen souls do not understand the greatness of my mercy. Their relationship with me is in certain ways filled with mistrust. Oh, how much that wounds my heart. Remember my passion. And if you do not believe my words, at least believe my wounds. Why are you afraid and why do you tremble when you are united to me? I am displeased when a soul yields to vain terrors. Who will dare to touch you when you are with me? Most dear to me is the soul that strongly believes in my goodness and has complete trust in me. I heap my confidence upon it and give it all that it asks." You know, I don't know how many times I've been asked about something that we hear in the Exultet. The Exultet is that canticle of praise to God that is sung at the beginning of the Easter Vigil. And in it, you will hear the words, "Oh, happy fault! Oh, happy fault which gained for us so great a Redeemer." People will say, "What does that mean? Oh, happy fault? Original sin? The fall of Adam and Eve? A happy fault? So much evil in the world around us? Disease? Famine? Violence? War? Terrorism? Natural disasters? Pain? Suffering? Misery? Death everywhere? How can it be?" Well, think about this. Remember that God did not abandon anyone after the fall. We have a new Adam, Jesus Christ, to raise up fallen human nature, to raise us up to a higher state, a higher dignity than we could have had otherwise. Why? Because we are called to die with Him, to rise with Him, and to reign with Him. As the old saying goes, there is no victor without a battle, there is no crown without the cross. As they say in sports, no pain, no gain, no guts, no glory. The Catechism of the Catholic Church presents the question, why did God not prevent the first man from sinning? St. Leo the Great responds, "Christ's inexpressible grace gave us blessings better than those the demons' envy had taken away." St. Thomas Aquinas wrote, "There's nothing to prevent human nature's being raised up to something greater even after sin. God permits evil in order to draw forth some greater good. Thus, St. Paul says, where sin increased, grace abounded all the more." And the Exultet sings, "Oh, happy fault which gained for us so great a Redeemer." I believe that one of the reasons why there is so much unhappiness, pessimism, discontent, despair, is that millions of people still see no meaning, no purpose in life. The famous psychologist Carl Jung once said that in 30% of his patients, he found no discernible neurosis. But they were people who saw no purpose in life. They felt their lives had no meaning, no direction. You see, how you see the meaning of life is going to affect your

0: entire outlook. There is a story from centuries gone by about a man who one day came upon three stonecutters at work. He went to the first stonecutter and asked, "What are you doing?" First stonecutter said, "Can't you see? What does it look like I'm doing? I'm chipping away at this rock." He went to the second stonecutter and asked, "What are you doing?" The man said, "Can't you see? I'm trying to make a living. I'm doing my job. I've got a family to feed." He went to the third stonecutter and asked, "What are you doing?" The third stonecutter said, "Can't you see? We're building a great cathedral for the honor and glory of God. It will stand in the center of worship for the people of this place for centuries to come. The holy sacrifice of the Mass is going to be offered here. The Lord Jesus Christ will abide here in the tabernacle." You see, three very different ways of looking at life. Your outlook on life is going to affect everything you do and the way that you do it. Now, we can all see that the more the world becomes de-Christianized, the more that it becomes dehumanized. It becomes a world without hope, a world in despair. And that, I believe, is why escapism is the order of the day. People today try to find all kinds of ways to escape from reality by giving free rein to all kinds of addictions to drugs and alcohol, sex, pornography, compulsive shopping, spending money to excess, gambling, overeating, or whatever, or by wasting time, mindless forms of entertainment like you see in television and the movies and the internet, and it does not satisfy. It does not satisfy the deepest longings of the human spirit. It does not bring hope. Something that is essential to confidence in God is the virtue of hope. The Bible calls hope the anchor of the soul. In Hebrews chapter 6, verse 19, it says, "Hold fast to the hope that lies before us. This we have as an anchor of the soul, sure and firm." That's why the anchor has always been seen as the symbol of hope. The virtue of hope, in fact, was so important to the early Christians that they found 66 different anchors carved into the walls of the catacombs. St. Peter said, "We have been born again to a living hope in Jesus Christ." You see, living hope, a sure hope, not the false hope, the false confidence that is presumption. When we talk about the mercy of God, we have also got to talk about what is the greatest obstacle to it, and that is the sin of presumption. Presumption is the worst response to the mercy of God, and unfortunately, it is rampant today in a society which has lost all sense of sin, and in people who live habitually in mortal sin. You see, we try to rationalize. We say, "I hope God will understand. I hope God will see things my way. I'm a good person. I'm a nice person. I hope God will only see the good that I have done. Oh, I'm not religious. I'm not a church-going man. I haven't been to confession in 20 years. But God will understand. I will just confess my sins directly to God before I die, and there is plenty of time. I'm a Catholic, but. You see, that's presumption. All that is a false hope, empty hope. It will perish with them when they die. The Bible says the hope of the wicked will perish. That is why the last thing in the world the devil wants you to do is to go to confession, because it is our greatest consolation, our greatest source of inner peace, the greatest expression of the mercy of God and forgiveness. Friends, without the gospel of Jesus Christ, this miserable world does not have a single solitary ray of hope. Remember the communists in Russia? How the communists had tried to build a society without God, an atheistic state, and they made all kinds of promises, empty promises. They promised that they would have a workers' paradise. They promised equality of the masses. endless prosperity, redistribution of wealth, worldly power, and it was all a lie, one big lie. The Soviet Union became a nation in despair. Remember what it was like living in their cities at the time? They would have like four families living in the same apartment, each family with one burner on the stove, one bathroom for eight couples, dire poverty. It was a hopeless situation. The whole rotten system collapsed. We need the mercy of God. You know, that as time goes on, we get older, we come to understand, I think, more with every passing day, how much we need the mercy of God. We make so many good resolutions and we don't keep them. We have so many good intentions and so little seems to come of them. We tell God and we tell ourselves that we're going to do better, pray more, give more, love more, and it doesn't happen. Sometimes we fall over and over again. Sometimes God permits it to keep us in humility. It is a world of anxiety. Our country is under attack. The church is under attack. The family is under attack. Marriage is under attack. The soul is under attack. This poor, fallen human nature of ours, what can we do but trust in God? You know, the enemies of the church have got all the worldly power on their side. They've got the money. They've got the movies. They've got the television. They've got the celebrities. They've got the news and entertainment media is wrapped up. They have got the courts. They've got the universities. They've even got some of our seminaries. And all we have is God. If God is for us, who can be against us? And may the blessing of Almighty God, the Father, and the Son, and the Holy Spirit descend upon you and remain with you forever. Amen. Amen.
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5: In the name of the Father, and the Son, and the Holy Ghost. Amen. The angel of the Lord declared unto Mary,
6: and she
5: Hail Mary, full of grace, the Lord is with thee. Blessed art thou among women, and blessed is the fruit of thy womb, Jesus. Behold the handmaid of the Lord.
6: Be it done unto me according
5: to thy word. Hail Mary, full of grace, the Lord is with thee. Blessed art thou among women, and blessed is the fruit of thy womb, Jesus.
6: Holy Mary, Mother of God, pray for us sinners, now and at the hour of our death. Amen.
5: And the Word was made flesh. Hail Mary, full of grace, the Lord is with thee. Blessed art thou among women, and blessed is the fruit of thy womb, Jesus.
6: Holy Mary, Mother of God, pray for us sinners, now and at the hour of our death. Amen.
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1: This is a Digital Moment with Sandra McDevitt. Did you know Catholics played a vital role in the American Revolution? At the time of the Revolution, Catholics only made up 2% of the 3 million population. Charles Carroll was the only Catholic to sign the Declaration of Independence. His cousin, Father John Carroll, accompanied Ben Franklin to persuade Canada to become the 14th colony. Commodore John Barry, an Irish-born Catholic, founded the U.S. Navy. Thomas Fitzsimmons commanded a Pennsylvania militia and signed the U.S. Constitution. The Marquis de Lafayette provided troops, naval support, and money. Two Polish Catholic engineers served with distinction in the Continental Army. Not too shabby for Catholics making up only 2% of the population. I'm Sandra McDevitt for EWTN Radio.
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5: We pray because we want to come into union with God. He wants to breathe His life into us, and we want to accept that life. Because in accepting that life, we begin to experience the abundance that He has in mind for us to receive. Pray to God. Lift your praises high to God and present to Him every supplication, that you might find the grace you need for the present moment that He presents to you. Everything good comes from prayer, says Mother Teresa of Calcutta, and so it is true.
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7: Let's say a prayer. Lord God, I ask that you give us all the gifts of thy Spirit, all the gifts we need and we know and those we don't know, Lord. We ask, Lord, for the gift of courage and strength and repentance when we sin, and determination and zeal to be holy. We ask that we may seek the one thing necessary, that we may love as you love, that we may be a caring, humble people, that we will have that intuitive vision to know thee, love thee, and serve thee, and that we will look upon our neighbor as we look upon Jesus. Those are the higher gifts. Grant them to all of us, Lord, now and in eternity. Amen.
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1: EWTN Radio, in partnership with Ave Maria Radio, presents Christ is the Answer with Father John Ricardo. Father Ricardo is a priest and parish pastor in the Archdiocese of Detroit. He also serves as a consultant to the Archdiocesan Department of Evangelism, Catechesis, and Schools. Father Ricardo completed his graduate studies at Sacred Heart Major Seminary in Detroit and the Gregorian University in Rome. He was ordained in 1996. This episode is entitled Vices and Virtues. Today's show is program number 742. And now here's Father John Ricardo. We hope you enjoy.
2: I work out at the Sports Center. There's been a commercial that's been on Sports Center for a year plus now of all these former athletes who have gained an awful lot of weight. So they talk about how this new diet plan that they're on now has helped them lose, 75 pounds or 50 pounds or 45 pounds. And here's, Dan Marino out there, and his pants are out to here, and now they're in here. Or here's a picture of somebody else, and here's him on a golf course, and his pants are out to here, and now they're into here. And he's telling you, you got to try this, because you could try this, you're going to lose 35 pounds, you're going to be in great shape. And I know lots of people who do this. They try this diet or that diet, and they're on the Atkins diet, they're on the chocolate diet, they're on whatever diet they can find to try to get their body in shape. And they often have the before picture and the after picture. This is what I used to look like, and life was miserable. My life was going nowhere. Now I've lost 45 pounds, and look at me, I look great. Life is fantastic. Well, that's not true. It's important to be in shape. That's why I work out every day. But once you get in shape, then what? So the image that I had today was something like a before or after. The before was, my life used to be a mess. My desires were haywire. I lived life kind of out of a knee-jerk reaction. Temptation came, and I remember my first pastor, someone asked him, what's the best thing to do to fight temptation? He says, give in and then just repent. I thought, wow, I kind of like that, actually. I don't know how theologically sound that is, but that appeals to me. He's a wise man, he's 80-some years old now. And most of us lived life for many years like that, and some of us, most of us, still live life that way. It might be wrestling temptations to eat, might be wrestling temptations to gamble, might be wrestling temptations to pornography, might be wrestling temptations to anger, to envy, to a whole set of things. And we find ourselves somehow enslaved by some of these different things in our lives that we don't find ourselves able to master. And so this is a before and after. That's why the life of virtue is so appealing to me. Because once my life was a mess, and now it's calm. At least that's what we're shooting for. Inner calm, where everything is well-ordered, and I'm living well. And that changes everything, whether I'm 40 pounds overweight or whether I'm 10 pounds underweight. What we want is to be in shape personally, not just physically. I'm always reminded of the comment made by one of the fathers of the church that we are our own parents, morally speaking. Just to say that the actions that we freely choose to do make us to be who we are, which is a very sobering thought. I am who I am according to what I do, not in terms of what my profession is, according to what I choose to do. And thanks be to God, one of the things that I can choose to do is to repent, because oftentimes I've chosen to do things which would make me to be the kind of man I do not want to be. So that's why the topic that we're doing tonight is, I think, so important. It's really meant to help us ask a very simple question. And the question is, what is the purpose of life on earth? If you were to answer that right now, without answering it out loud, how would you answer it? Why did God make you? What does he want for you? I just want you to think about that. I love the Baltimore Catechism, but don't give me the Baltimore Catechism's answer. What is the purpose of life on earth? Life here is a drama. I think it's George Weigel who, in talking about Pope John Paul II's theology, often used to talk about how the Pope would try to get us to understand that life is a drama, and the dramatic tension is the man that I am now and the man that I want to be. And every day, we're living in that tension between who we are and who we want to be. I have so many friends who have personal trainers. We probably got some personal trainers here in the room, people who do that for a living. They train other people. It's a great thing. It's most important to get the body in shape. I happen to find it in my own life to be kind of a key for being able to pray. It's very helpful for me to

pray after I've worked out. It just helps me. It calms me somehow. Even Scripture says, Paul says to Timothy, train yourself in godliness, for while bodily training is of some value, godliness is of value in every way, as it holds promise for the present life and for the life to come. Note what he says there. Godliness holds promise for the present life and for the life to come. Oftentimes, especially when you're asking kids, I do this a lot when we have masses with the kids in the school, why is it that we should be good? And the answer oftentimes is, well, so that we can get to heaven. Okay, is there any payoff now? And they're always hard-pressed to answer that, because there doesn't seem to be a whole lot of payoff now to actually striving to live a good life. Getting ourselves into shape, not simply physically, but personally, in doing that, we learn how to be good, to be well, to be whole. And that's what tonight's about. What is virtue? We say that often, but what does it mean to be virtuous? Virtue is, Pieper calls it this, and I love this definition. It's health of the soul. We all want to be healthy. And the soul here isn't that thing that's floating around inside me. The soul is my person, who I am. It's directly connected, I think, with the question of what does it mean to be human, which is, again, the question, what is the purpose of life here on earth? Many of my problems in life come because we focus on what it is that I'm supposed to do right now before I'm trying to focus on what it is I'm supposed to be. For example, in marriage, we're always trying to figure out, okay, what can I do to be a better husband, or what can I do to be a better wife? And those are good questions. But the question that you first need to ask is, what does it mean to be a husband? What does it mean to be a wife? And then only after really coming to know that can I know what it is that I'm supposed to do. There's a philosophical axiom that action follows being. We're in trouble oftentimes in our culture because we don't spend any time thinking about being. We just want to talk about doing. And that's problematic because oftentimes we're doing reactions as opposed to really learning what it is that we're supposed to be doing. The answer from both ancient pagans and Christians was the same as to what does it mean to be human. And their answer was it means to be virtuous. So that's what we're going to look at. The soul has something like a structure to it. In a very simplified way, we can say that there is within the soul three things: desire, will, and reason. Problems happen in our lives because our desires are not in accord with reason. Reason here doesn't mean, you know, cold calculating thought. Reason means reality, the way things really are. So in order for us to be virtuous, it means that my desires are led by my will, which is in accord with reason. When that happens, my life is ordered. And we can probably all hopefully quickly think of some examples when my desires are led by my will, which is not in accord with reason. And the desires are downright unreasonable, but we don't seem to be strong enough or capable enough to live the way we know we should. So misery happens when the order is kind of out of whack, technically so. But when it does happen, when the desires are led by the will, which is informed by reason, then we're happy. And happiness is the key. I mean, what's the purpose of life on earth? To be happy. That's why God made me. If you read the Magnificat, there was a great reflection yesterday from Blessed John the 23rd, and there was a line in there that struck me where he talks about something to the effect of, remind me, Lord, that you made me not only for happiness in the life to come, but for happiness now. And way too often, we don't focus on that enough. The Lord made me to be happy now. But the problem is we tend to think of happiness as a subjective feeling, which is largely dependent upon external conditions, which basically amounts to kind of maximizing pleasure and minimizing pain. But happiness, in its true sense, in the classical sense of the word happiness, happiness is an objective condition which has nothing to do with external situations in my life. It has to do with my person being conformed to the good. And when that's the case, then I become happy. That's an objective state. There is more to tonight's topic, though, than just our own personal happiness, whether it's here or in the hereafter. It also deals very much with the future. Kreeft, in his book Back to Virtue, has this great little quote from Confucius that maybe some of us are aware of, where he says, if there's harmony in the heart, there will be harmony in the family. If there is harmony in the family, there will be harmony in the nation. And if there is harmony in the nation, then there will be harmony in the world. So if you think right now about the bioethical mess that we're in, with the scientific capacity that we have for cloning, or for the destruction of human embryos, for spare parts, or any of the other things that we can do now, the solution isn't to unlearn all of that. That's here. It's not going anywhere, the knowledge that we have. The solution is to have that knowledge be formed by the good, to be led by the good. That's what we need right now.
We need to learn to live virtuous lives and have virtuous physicians and scientists and researchers and lawmakers so that we can live the happy lives that we were made for. Okay, let's look a little bit at sin, shall we? Sin is quite clearly alluring, packaged really nicely. It's glossy, it's shiny, it promises so much. The best definition of sin I've ever heard, again, comes from George Weigel, where he says, sin is merely the failure to live freedom excellently. And I love that definition for a lot of reasons. One of them is because it somehow helps sin to lose its luster. Who wants to be a failure? I don't want to be a failure. Who doesn't want to live excellently? I don't want to live mediocre. Who wants to be enslaved? No one wants to be enslaved. So one of the first steps, I think, for us in trying to get a handle on sin is to somehow demystify it and just hold it up for what it is. It's just a failure. It's not attractive. It's misery. It's mediocrity. It doesn't lead to happiness. We want to look a little bit here at the seven deadly sins. Seven deadly sins are also known as the seven capital sins, not because they're all embodied in Washington, D.C., although they are. Capital just comes from the Latin word for head. And so just as the head leads the body, the idea behind the capital sins are that these lead to other sins. St. Thomas Aquinas wrote that a capital vice is that which has an exceedingly desirable end, so that in his desire for it, a man goes on to the commission of many sins, all of which are said to originate in that vice as their chief source. So they're capital not because they're so grave. They're capital because they give rise to so many other sins. I think that's a helpful distinction just to make as we begin. They are not found altogether in one place in Scripture. You're not going to look to, you know, 1 Corinthians 14 and find, here's the seven deadly sins. But all seven of these deadly sins or capital sins are found in Scripture and are warned against. And what I've done is just list them. We could probably put a number of Scripture passages to all of them, but I've put one or two that maybe we can ponder over and pray with, because I don't want tonight simply to just be something where we learn, and hopefully the goal of tonight is for us to continue to be transformed and conformed into the image of Jesus. So we start with pride. Jesus in the Gospel of Luke, after he tells the parable of the tax collector and the Pharisee who go off to the temple to pray, one of whom raises his eyes and looks up at God, and he actually prays to himself and says, I thank you that I am not like other men, not even like this tax collector over here. And he goes on to list all that he does. And then the tax collector, who's also in the temple, as we remember from the parable, has his head down and beats his breast and says, oh God, be merciful to me, a sinner. And Jesus says, that man went home justified. And at the end of that passage comes this quote, everyone who exalts himself will be humbled, and whoever humbles himself will be exalted. Pride is quite simply the greatest sin. We tend to live in an age where we think sexual sin is the greatest sin. It's not. It's actually probably the most understandable, because it's a sin of weakness. It's grave, we'll get into that, but it's probably the most understandable sin, especially living in this culture right now, where it is all around us. Pride is the greatest of sins. It is hell's sin. It's a purely spiritual sin. Maybe just a little sidebar there. Oftentimes I hear people say, you know, about a family member or a friend or whatnot, well, you know, they do some odd things, but they're a very spiritual person, as if somehow that's the goal in life. But the goal in life is not to be spiritual. The goal in life is to be holy. Satan is a pure spirit. The demons are pure spirits. They're not achieving holiness. You and I shouldn't be striving for spirituality. We should be striving for holiness. And holiness means belonging to the Lord, letting his claim on our lives take hold of every dimension of us. And none of us is there yet, certainly not me. So we don't want to be spiritual, we want to be holy. Pride is a purely spiritual sin. It is the desire to be God. It puts self before God. It loves the self, Kress says, with all the heart, all the mind, all the soul, all the strength. It denies the fact that I'm a creature, something that is oh so hard for us in this life. This is why St. Thomas Aquinas in his Summa Theologica has this great passage where he's talking about pride, and he says, is pride the most serious of sins? And he says that the seriousness of pride is shown by the fact that God often uses as a remedy sins of the flesh, which are evidently more shameful, but in fact less serious, to cure the person of pride.
Much like he says a physician will give an illness in like an antidote to someone who's sick to cure them of a greater illness.

pride, I think they often confuse it with vanity. Pride is not vanity. Vanity is concerned with what other people think of them. Pride could care less. Many times when we confess pride, I think what we're really confessing is we're insecure. I'm so insecure that I'm dependent upon the opinions of others, what I look like, where I live, whatever it is. Pride couldn't give a flip about the opinion of others. Pride doesn't even think of others. It's just consumed with self. That's what pride really is. Celebrities, for example, are vain. Some of them might be proud too, but they're vain. They thrive on hearing how wonderful they are, being on the covers of magazines, being in the public eye, being in the headlines, whatever. That's vanity, not pride. Again, it is Kreft who says, dictators are the ones who are proud. Dictators are ones who impose their will on others, who want to be in control. That's pride, and that's where we can more easily identify with it. Pride manifests itself in me, usually, when I am trying to impose myself on others or impose my will on others, when I'm trying to be in control of everything without any kind of care or consideration for those in my life, whether it's my children, my parish, my students, my players. It keeps us from knowing God, who alone can lead me to the fullness of life and to happiness, because it doesn't care about God. It puts itself in the place of God. That is why it is so deadly. Second deadly sin, avarice, which is rarely confessed, I have to say. Some of these are rarely confessed, as a matter of fact. Avarice is also covetousness or greed. Two passages that jumped out for me in the New Testament. One from 1 Timothy 6, verses 9 and 10, a passage at least the end of which we know very well. Those who desire to be rich fall into temptation, into a snare, into many senseless and hurtful desires that plunge men into ruin and destruction. For the love of money is the root of all evils. Not money, the love of money, the desire for money, the inordinate desire to have things is the root of all evils. James builds on this in the fourth chapter of his letter. He says, what causes wars? What causes fighting among you? Is it not your passions that are at war with your members? You desire and you do not have, so you kill. And you covet and cannot obtain, so you fight and wage war. Note that avarice is way ahead of lust. In fact, Jesus talks more about avarice in the Gospels than he talks about any other sin. This is what is occupying his mind as he speaks to us. It's defined as the immoderate desire for temporal possessions, which can be estimated in money. Not the desire, the immoderate desire. Much of the seven capital sins all have to do with this lack of moderation. The immoderate desire for temporal possessions, what it does is it makes things into gods, makes means into ends. And it's simply foolish because it foolishly thinks that the things which I am desiring will make me happy. But they can't make me happy. Things don't satisfy. Persons satisfy. The only thing that satisfies is love. Can't buy love. That's why this is such a foolish sin. Look at those who have so much wealth. Look at the people who are the celebrities in our culture right now. Look at their lives. Just pick anybody who's been in the headlines over the last 2 months. They're in and out of rehab centers. They're addicted to things. Their lives end in suicide. They're in and out of relationships. Their lives are a mess. And they have more wealth than most of us could ever imagine. Possessions are clearly not the answer. They don't make you happy. I was fortunate growing up to live in a family that was very prosperous. My father was very successful. We were very well off. We had a lot of things. It made for some entertaining nights, I'll tell you that much. We had some nice luxuries. We could do some things that some other people couldn't. But it was a great lesson as a child growing up to know, you know what, this is nice, but this ain't it. I had more toys than probably any of my friends. I was probably the kid who was the most bored. I'm always struck by the fact that there is no word for boredom in any ancient language. Isn't that amazing? There's no word for boredom in an ancient language. Boredom first shows up either like the end of the 17th, beginning of the 18th century. It's tied to the Industrial Revolution. I find that hysterical. We are the culture that has more things, more money, more possessions than any other culture. You won't find a higher suicide rate than amongst certain individuals in this country who have more than any other people in the world. We have all this stuff, and all it does is make us feel lonelier. Because even though my BMW can talk to me, or at least tell me that my gas is low, or that my oil needs to be changed, it can't say I love you. And even if you programmed it to say that, it wouldn't be able to love me. There's a great commentary in the second

0: and commandment. I am the Lord your God. You shall have no other gods before me. You shall not make for yourselves a molten image and bow down in front of it. There is a way of translating that passage which says, you shall not let it make you bow down in front of it. That's a very different reading. What the Lord's trying to say to us in that commandment is not only should we not make images for ourselves, but don't let anything out there, don't let any creature reduce you to a slave. And we do this all the time. We save up, we buy the car, then we buy the car and we park it way over in the corner. Why? Because I don't want you hitting my car, that's why. And then all of a sudden I come out and you've taken your key and you've gone up and down my car and you've carved your name in it, and now I am ticked. Why? Because you did something to a thing. Somehow I've let this thing turn the tables and make me bow down in front of it. And that happens in our lives with lots of different things. You shall not let it make you bow down in front of it, because you don't bow to anything except for the Lord your God. You are not a slave. You are created in the image and likeness of God. Didn't make you for that. Made you to worship me, and in worshiping me, you actually find freedom and fulfillment, not slavery. With avarice, we end up worshiping created things and not the Creator. What's the danger of riches? John Henry Newman used to preach extensively on this. He has a great sermon that you can probably find easily online called The Danger of Riches. The danger of riches is that it apes self-sufficiency. It fosters the illusion that you don't need God. And that is just that. It is an illusion. You need God. You are utterly dependent upon God. You are utterly dependent upon his generosity and his goodness and his mercy and his love. If he does not give you breath right now, you do not have it. And when we have all of our wealth, it hinders us from remembering that. That's why when storms come into our lives, they actually become great gifts, because they wake us up out of the illusion that I'm not in control, that I'm not sufficient, that I need help, that I need God. Third deadly sin, envy. Envy is not jealousy. Passage that came to mind is the passage in the book of Wisdom in the Old Testament, where the author says, by the envy of the devil, death entered the world, and all who are in his possession experience it. Jealousy is seeing what someone else has and wanting it. There are certain things you're supposed to be jealous of. You should be jealous of the saints. Nothing wrong with that. Be jealous of the holiness that they have, because hopefully it's attractive and you aspire to it. There's nothing wrong with that. Envy is of a completely different kind. Envy is defined as sorrow at another's good. And this is not nearly enough confessed. How many of us are sorrowful over the good in other people's lives? Your marriage is better than mine. Your house is nicer than mine. I have sorrow over the fact that you have the freedom in your life to do all the things that you do. And on and on and on and on. It's a sadness at the fact that someone else's life is going well. And because mine's not, I don't want yours going well either. It's essentially competitive. It wants you beneath me. That's what envy wants. I'm not content so long as there's anybody who's got anything over me. So what makes me happy is somehow knowing that I'm miserable, but so are you. In fact, you're even more miserable than me. And I find delight out of that. Here's my confession. I experienced this in very perverse ways on Saturdays in football season. Michigan lost, son of a gun, so did State, okay? Tonight, I'm going to be happy because you're not. I'm going to wake up not wanting to read the paper, but so are you. How pathetic is that? And yet, that's a real thing for many of us. It's a real thing in my life. The cure for envy is gratitude. We don't spend anywhere near enough time saying thank you to God. It should be the first word out of our mouth when we're conscious in the morning. Thank you. First word as we walk past the crucifix, thank you. As we're looking back on the day, thank you. Morning by morning, the scriptures say, new mercies do I see. The reason why it's so deadly is it leads to hatred, because it hates the other for having good. I despise you for what you have in your life, and I would be much happier if you were where I am. Fourth deadly sin is anger or wrath. And the passage that I gave there comes from Ephesians. I use it because it's a helpful passage, I think. Paul writes, be angry but do not sin, which immediately tells us it's possible to be angry and not be sinful. God gets angry. Jesus got angry. Got angry in the temple when he made the cord of whips. In fact, to certain things, the appropriate response is anger. Child abuse, the appropriate response is anger. To the destruction of children in their mother's wombs, the appropriate response is anger. To injustice against the poor or oppression of people, the appropriate response is anger. So anger in and of itself isn't the problem. It's anger that becomes sinful. Anger is not an emotion. Emotions aren't sins. Feelings aren't sins. Feelings are just feelings. Can't control your feelings. You can control what you do with your feelings. Can't control your emotions in the same sense as you can't control your feelings, but you can control what you do with your emotions. For sin to be sin, my will has to be involved. So sin only occurs when the will is involved. Anger is not hatred. Anger leads to hatred. That's why it's a capital sin. Hatred's not a capital sin because it's not the source of anything. It's the end of sin. Satan is pure hatred. That's why hatred's not a capital sin. It doesn't lead to anything else. Everything else leads to it. Thomas defines anger, this will sound perhaps a little confusing, but anger is the desire to hurt another for the purpose of just retribution, motivated by some injury inflicted by that other and perceived as unjust by the angry man. The key there is to hurt another. It can be sinful because what I perceive to be a just motivation might be wrong. So Al Capone, who's shooting people in the 1930s in the streets of Chicago, if you ask him, he would say he has just reason to be doing this. Something's annoyed him. And so he thinks he's acting in response. He's giving to the people what they deserve. Again, we could say lots more on all of these, but in the interest of time, we'll keep going. Fifth capital sin is sloth. This is never confessed. This is not the little animal that climbs in the trees, okay? That's a sloth. I mean, I'm 12 years ordained. I don't think I've ever heard anybody confess sloth. Let's see if after tonight we'll begin. I think you will, because I think you hear it and you go, oh, that's me. And the passage that comes to mind is in Revelation 3:16, in one of Jesus' letters to the seven churches. He says, because you are lukewarm and neither hot nor cold, I will spew you out of my mouth. Sloth is not laziness. Laziness is not a deadly sin. It's not something to aspire to, but it's not a deadly sin. Laziness is the sorrow over spiritual goods, or the sorrow connected with achieving holiness. It's like looking at, oh, that would be way too much work. I don't want to do that. It's like a joylessness in God, who is the greatest joy. It's the sense that the greatest good that's out there, the Lord, doesn't bring me any good. And so I'm just bored with God, which means I'm going to be bored with the rest of life. If I'm bored with God, I'm going to be bored with the rest of life because God's got the monopoly on happiness. The way to think of it would be something like, when faced with my ultimate joy, God, my response is something like, It's summarized in the word whatever. Sloth lacks passion, and it's rampant. It's the sin of us who aren't passionate about life. Even someone who's passionate about evil is better off. Someone who's on that extreme can get moved. I say to kids all the time when I give them talks, there's two things you can't answer in this talk. You can't answer, I don't know, and you can't answer, whatever. Those are unacceptable. Use those, I hit you with a ruler. Or I have sister hit you with a ruler. It's deadly because it's a sin against charity. It's a sin against God. Because it robs us of our appetite for God. Stops us from seeking him. Finds God to be joyless. It is a sin of omission, not of commission. I'm not doing anything here. I'm doing nothing here. And it's destructive. And many of us, when faced with the challenge of we know all these things that we should do to aspire to holiness or to get our lives moving towards holiness, our response is like, oh, that would take so much effort. I don't know that I want to do that. That's sloth. I'm sad over the fact that I have to put aside all these things to move towards God. Then comes lust. And while there are a plethora of passages to choose from in the Gospels about avarice, there really aren't a plethora to choose from as about lust. There are a few. And it is capital, to be sure. Passage that I'm sure most of us would come to mind with is in the Sermon on the Mount when Jesus says, but I say to you that everyone who looks at a woman lustfully has already committed adultery with her in his heart. Again, it is very important, I think, to stress and to realize that this is a sin of weakness. A good friend of mine who's now deceased, a priest, always used to say, you know what, I get sexual sin, but I don't get malice. Because malice, you got a plan. Not all sexual sin is a sin of weakness. Some sexual sin you plan, okay? But usually it's a sin of weakness, whereas malice is something that you are premeditating and you're pondering and you are really planning and plotting to just give somebody what they deserve or what you think they deserve, whereas lust is usually something of a different kind. Thomas used to talk about how it deals with the most intense of pleasures, which he says tends to absorb the mind more than other things. And certainly sex is a substitute for God. The two things which are very intensely spiritual, which this culture runs to, are music and sex, especially teens. Because teens, like all the rest of us, are made with this hunger for God. Because God is absent for so many of them, and no one's ever helped them find the Lord or helped them to understand what the Lord has to offer us, they go to those things which are experienced so intensely. And music is very intense and very spiritual. That's why it provokes the reactions within us that it does. And sex is obviously the same. So it is the substitute for God. Lust is not sexual desire. Sexual desire is a good thing. God intended it. That's not the problem. People oftentimes, I think, they come to confession, they confess lust, but what they're really saying is I was attracted to someone. That's not sinful either. To appreciate beauty is not lust. To bring the beauty back into my mind and to hold it in front of my eyes and then to fantasize about it, that's lust. So the image that I often use for myself and in confession is our mind is like a train track. And train tracks have trains that run up and down them, especially if you live in Plymouth, you hear them all the time. So on a train track, trains come up and down. So the mind is like the train track, and up and down the mind go images. That's what happens in a mind. That's all right. That's what happens. Sin happens when, going back to the little train image, the little guy walks out from the train station and the train's coming down and says, whoa, why don't you just stop right here for a little while? And you look a little low on water. We can refuel you. And, you know, we'll walk around the caboose and see if you need any supplies. And that's when it becomes sinful. When the mind sees the thoughts coming and it just says, that's a really nice looking thought. Stop. And then I entertain it. Now my will's involved. Now it's sinful. But it's not the mere appreciation of beauty. My same friend who's dead now, who used to talk about how he understands sexual sin, he used to say whenever he would see a beautiful woman walk by, the way he would help the little man inside the train was simply to say, hello, pretty lady. And that was it. It was just this way to acknowledge, okay, that's a beautiful woman. The response to that is not to go, oh, put on a burqa, because you're an occasion of sin for me. That's not healthy. That doesn't esteem women, doesn't esteem men. So there's nothing wrong with appreciating. There's a problem with this desire to make the person to be an object for my pleasure. That's the problem. Aquinas is the master in all this. Huh? He says, man can't live without joy. Therefore, he says, when he's deprived of true spiritual joy, it's necessary that he become addicted to carnal pleasures. That's our youth again. We're made for joy. That's what God wants us for. The problem is, so many of us aren't taught where joy is really found. So the solution to battling lust isn't just to try harder. The solution is to find God, to find the one who's truly joyful. That's the solution. Just trying harder is only going to get you focusing more on what it is you're trying to do, which is only going to keep the thoughts in your head, which isn't going to help you. The solution is to focus our love on God, who is our real joy. So lust can be defined as a disordered desire for or inordinate enjoyment of sexual pleasure. Sexual pleasure isn't wrong. The inordinate enjoyment of it, the inordinate enjoyment of it is wrong. Okay, last, gluttony. Gluttony, much like lust, can be defined as inordinate is the key here, is eating or drinking inordinately. Why is it deadly? It's deadly because it can turn man away from his true end, which is God, and make the pleasure of gluttony into his end. It's deadly because it's motivated by an awareness that I am empty, and so it wants to fill something. But what it does is it fills the stomach, and what I need to do is to fill the person. And what I need to fill the person with is the love of God, not with a thing, not with alcohol, not with chocolate, not with whatever. It's this dangerous illusion that thinks that we can satisfy ourselves by stuffing our stomachs. That's the danger of it. Okay, nothing sin. Let's go take a shower. We'll look at virtue. We're going to look at the cardinal virtues and the theological virtues. Cardinal virtues don't mean that they come from Cardinal Maida or that they were invented in St. Louis. Cardinal comes from the Latin word cardus or hinges. The idea is here that these virtues are the ones which everything else swings on in life in order for you and I to live a virtuous life. So just like the capital sins serve as sources for other sins, so the cardinal virtues serve as the hinges or the sources for us to put into practice the other virtues. They're first formulated by Plato, but Plato didn't invent them any more than Newton invented gravity. He just found a way to articulate it. So did Plato. These are all accessible to human reason. And just like the deadly sins, you're not going to turn to John 15:13 and find these are the four cardinal virtues, but all the virtues are found in the scriptures. They come as a result of God's grace and our hard work, much like sanctity. Aquinas was asked once, how does one become a saint? And his answer was, you will it. The only reason that I am not holy yet is because I do not will it enough. That's a little sobering, but encouraging at the same time. It means I can. Because the grace is there. The grace is always there. I'm going to go through these quick, and then we're going to look at the theological virtues. I want to deal more with temperance than with the rest of them. Even though the most important of the four cardinal virtues is prudence. The cardinal virtues aren't arbitrarily put into an order or rank. They're very particularly ordered. Prudence is the most important of the cardinal virtues. Unfortunately, prudence today is really misunderstood. Someone comes home from work and says, we got this little fight in the office, and I didn't think it would be prudent to say boom, boom, boom. That's not prudence, typically, the way we would use that word in that kind of a sentence. Prudence can be defined as the perfected ability to make right decisions. And this is where, when we're looking at the virtues, hopefully anyway, what we're doing is we paint the image of what it is that we should look like as men and women. Hopefully we see these and we go, oh, that would be really nice to have. The perfected ability to make right decisions. Prudence is connected with wisdom. Prudence means that I see things the way they truly are. Some of us might remember in the Old Testament when Solomon has this dream from the Lord. The Lord puts him into a trance. It's after he's been made king by his father David, and the Lord appears to him and says, Solomon, ask me for anything and I will give it to you. Remember Solomon's answer? Wisdom. What a dumb answer. Man, you could have had the world, you know, women, power, money, riches. You asked for wisdom. You had the king of creation in front of you. He ain't going to give you anything you want. And you said, wisdom.
1: He chose poorly.
0: No, he chose really well. Why did he choose so well? Because wisdom is the capacity to see things the way they really are. And if I don't see things the way they really are, I will never know how to live. So if I'm not prudent, I can never be just, I can never be courageous, and I can never be temperate. Because prudence enables me to see reality. Justice. Justice can be defined as the habit by which a man renders to each person his due. Obviously, you need to know prudence, or you need to be prudent in order to be just. If you can't see what someone is justly due, you can't be just to them. So prudence becomes key all the time. Fortitude. Fortitude is the readiness to fall in battle, even to die. The highest expression of fortitude is martyrdom. It is essential for a Christian to be courageous. But in order to be courageous, you have to know what's worth dying for. So you must be prudent. You must be able to see things the way they really are. Fortitude or courage doesn't mean that you are fearless. The courageous man or the courageous woman might be very fearful, but I'm not motivated by what I do out of fear, nor am I motivated to be courageous because I'm concerned with what you're going to think about me. Courage is motivated by prudent understanding of reality and the understanding that this is worth dying for. So the saints and the fathers of the church would always say that the Christian should be willing to die rather than to commit one mortal sin. And now all of a sudden, fortitude looks out of reach. That's how far we've come, unfortunately, or how far we've moved away from an accurate understanding of what it means to be courageous. Because sin comes our way, and our response oftentimes is, this is really no big deal. Now the saints would tell us, and the doctors of the church would tell us, we should be willing to die rather than to offend the one who loves us so much, that he made us, that he became man for us, that he died for us, that he's offering us mercy, forgiveness, and the abundance of eternal life. Key for prudence is patience and endurance. Heber defines it as a vigorous clinging to the good and an unwillingness to be deterred by compromise. So often we see that in our culture. We see people who fight and fight and fight and fight, and then they're just beaten up and they go, you know what, the heck with it, we'll just give in or we'll compromise. There is no compromise between good and evil. What does God have to do with Satan? Nothing. There is no compromise between matters like that. Other issues, you're not talking about things that are as serious, but there can be no compromise in us. That's what we should aspire to anyway, between good and evil. Hopefully that sounds attractive. Especially as men, I can't answer from the way a woman thinks, but I know as a man, when we sin, the experience of sin is, I just bailed. I just turned coward, is what I did. There was something in front of me, an opportunity to do the good or to avoid the wrong, and rather than do the good, I just said, the heck with it. And I said something I shouldn't have said, or I thought something I shouldn't have thought, or I did something I shouldn't have done, and that's experienced as intensely shameful, because you were a coward. I was a coward. When God made me to be courageous, even though it might be very difficult, and may require my life. Lastly is temperance. For all the virtues, and obviously I'm going in extreme thumbnail for the cardinal virtues, I cannot encourage you enough to read Pieper's book. and to start with temperance, even though prudence is the most important. And I want to read just a couple of things from him. Temperance is that virtue which disposes various parts of us into a unified whole. It is the virtue of a mature man. It's a man who lives a well-ordered, peaceful, interiorly calm life, which so many men and women don't live. Pieper says, it is a commonplace, though nonetheless mysterious truth, that man's inner order, unlike that of the crystal, the flower, or the animal, is not a simply given and self-evident reality, but rather that the same forces from which human existence derives its being can upset that inner order to the point of destroying the spiritual and moral person. That this cleavage in human nature, provided we do not try to persuade ourselves that it does not exist, finds its explanation only in the acceptance by faith of the revealed truth of original sin is too vast a subject to be discussed here. It seems necessary, however, to consider more closely the structure of that inner order and disorder. This is a very profound passage worth meditating on. Most difficult to grasp is the fact that it is indeed the essential human self that is capable of throwing itself into disorder to the point of self-destruction. When we live intemperately, that's what we're doing. I am choosing to be self-destructive, and I know it. That's tragic. That should be unattractive. I have a friend of mine who battles crack. I lost a brother-in-law to crack, but I have a friend of mine who battles crack. His wife's come home, found the furniture sold. His wife's come home, found the car sold. His wife has come home and found his clothes sold. His wife has come home and found that he has sold himself so that he can get a hit. And at one point, I remember being with them, and he said to her, after she was yelling at him, saying, "How can you do this?" And he looked at her and says, "Do you think I enjoy this? I am so stuck in a behavior I know is self-destructive, in a behavior I know cannot deliver what it intends," because every crack addict knows that you can never replicate the first high that you had when you first tried it. Talk about a demonic drug. It is physiologically impossible to replicate the high, and they know it, and they still engage in self-destructive behavior. And all of us can do the same thing with something less harmful, perhaps, than crack. Man is not really a battlefield of conflicting forces and impulses which conquer one another. And if we say that the sensuality in us gets the better of our reason, this is only a vague and metaphorical manner of speaking. Rather, it is always our single self that is chaste or unchaste, temperate or intemperate, self-preserving or self-destructive. It is always the decisive center of the whole indivisible person by which the inner order is upheld or upset. It's just me. I can choose either to be self-destructive or self-preserving. A little bit later on, he writes, "The being of man in its essential significance consists in this, to be in accord with reason. Therefore, a man keeps to what is in accord with reason, he is said to keep himself in himself. Unchastity destroys in a very special manner this self-possession and this human keeping of oneself in oneself. Unchaste abandon and the self-surrender of the soul to the world of sensuality paralyzes the primordial powers of the moral person, paralyzes the ability to perceive in silence the call of reality, and to make, in the retreat of this silence, the decision appropriate to the concrete situation of concrete action. This is the meaning in all those propositions which speak of the falsification and corruption of prudence, of the blindness of the spirit, and of the splitting of the power of decisions." So what does unchastity do within us? It splits our capacity to decide. And the reason that I spend a little bit more time on temperance is simply because in the culture in which you and I are living, we have a drastic need for temperance. We all do. To learn how to live this calm inner life where we don't live out kind of knee-jerk reactions. Maybe a last passage here from Pieper. "Chastity as control is only a tentative sketch. Chastity as temperance is perfected realization. The first is less perfect than the second, because by the former, the directing power of reason has been able to mold only the conscious will, but not yet the sensual urge. Whereas by the latter, will and urge are both stamped with rational order. In Thomas's explicit opinion, the effort of self-control pertains only to the less perfect steps of the beginner, whereas real perfected virtue, by the very nature of its concept, bears the joyous, radiant seal of ease, of effortlessness." Wouldn't it be great to live that way in the midst of this hyper-sexualized culture that we're living in right now? Let's touch a little bit, at least, on the theological virtues. Theological virtues because they have God as their object. That's why we call them the theological virtues. And they are, of course, faith, hope, and love. Faith is that virtue which enables one to know God and all that he has revealed. There's kind of three senses. In a general sense, faith is a feeling of trust in or reliance on someone. In a biblical sense, faith is that act by which we receive God's own eternal life. And in the most technical sense, faith is the act of the intellect prompted by the will, by which we believe the truth of all that God has revealed on the basis of the authority of the one who revealed it. The point to stress here is that faith is the act of entrusting myself to God. That's faith. The man or the woman with faith hands himself over to God, believing that all that he has said is true, and that God is faithful and that he keeps his promises. The opposite of faith is not doubt. Doubt often can lead to faith, or to a deepening of faith. The opposite of faith is the refusal to believe. And in his book, Back to Virtue, he has this little sentence. He says, much of what is written about faith is needlessly complex. The word yes is the simplest thing to say. So Mary's the embodiment of faith. Gabriel comes to Mary with the announcement, and Mary's response is, do it. I'm yours, whatever you want, because I trust you. She's the model of faith. Hope. Hope is that virtue that enables one to desire God above all things, and to trust him for our salvation. Hope is like headlights. It allows us to see in the dark. The culture is driving a car with no lights on. We're trying to be optimistic. Hope is not optimism. I'm not optimistic about where we're going right now. But that doesn't mean I'm not hopeful. Our hope is not wishful thinking. Our hope is rooted in the things that God has done for us in his son. That's why I have hope. Because he is so faithful, and he is so merciful, and he is so good that he has become one of us and offered up his life for us, and that he has promised all that he has promised, and he's given me reasons to trust that he will do what he has said he would do because he's done everything else. So I'm not optimistic about that. I hope in the Lord who has acted in history and has shown himself to be deserving of my trust. We oftentimes use hope very much in the sense of the culture, which simply means wishful thinking. Hope is not wishful thinking. Someone came to me the other day, was talking about how we pray for people who have died, and when we go to mass for funeral masses, and says, can't we say something more than we hope? And I said, you don't understand what that means. We're not like wishfully thinking that they're saved. We hope in their salvation. It doesn't get any higher than that. Hope is an anchor. It's a rock, because the rock is Christ. And the opposite of hope is despair. And lastly, love. Love is that virtue that enables one to love as God himself loves, both God above all things and one's neighbor as oneself. It is quite simply the greatest thing there is. In the end, there are these three, faith, hope, and love. But the greatest of these is love. It's not a feeling. It's not an emotion. You can't fall in love any more than you can fall out of love. You can fall into feelings. You can't fall into love. Love is a decision of my will. It is the will for the other person, that which is good for them. It's not mere kindness, it's action. It's sometimes interruptive, annoying, unnerving. It doesn't sit back on the sidelines when there's trouble. When someone's heading towards a cliff, the loving thing to do is to run and to tackle them, even though it might be experienced as a very painful, abrupt event. It's a loving thing to do. Jesus says there's no greater love than to lay down your life for your friends. And the opposite of love is something like apathy, to just not care. To not even notice. It's not so much hate. It's more just to pay no attention to you. I give you this little quote, which I found to be a great expression. This is worth cutting out and putting on our refrigerators, I think. This comes from his book, Fundamentals of the Faith. Faith is like an anchor. That's why it must be conservative, even a stick in the mud, like an anchor. Faith must be faithful. Hope is like a compass or a navigator. It gives us direction. It takes its bearings from the stars. That's why it must be progressive and forward-looking. Love is like a sail. Spread to the wind. It is the actual energy of our journey. That's why it must be liberal, open to the Spirit's wind, and generous. I was thinking of how to end tonight as we run through the virtues and the vices. I thought I'd end with a story of a person who taught me the most about virtue was a 5 or 6-year-old boy. This is back in the mid to late 90s, and I was having dinner with some folks in the parish where I was at the time, and it was the mom and the dad and their young son. For most of the dinner, it's just myself and the mom and dad talking, and we're having, you know, an adult conversation, whatever, and the little boy is just sitting there, and then out of the blue, as we're having dessert, he just blurts out, I used to be afraid of the dark. And I went, okay. And he said, every night I used to sleep with the lights on. And then one night my daddy came in and he turned off the light, and I had to fake courage, and I got it. And then he went back to eating. And I thought, oh my gosh, you have just learned how to get virtue. Because the way you get virtue is you begin by having to fake it. Take chastity. the way the devil plays with us. You know, we're trying to grow in chastity and we're fighting temptations or whatnot. And the little accuser, he's in the back of our minds and he says, you don't want to be chaste. This is such a charade. You don't want to do this. And the appropriate response is, you're exactly right. I don't. But my will is going to drag my feelings and my desires to do the right thing. Just like, you know, that little boy spent however many weeks or months with the covers over his head, with the lights off, shaking, going, I'm not afraid. I am not afraid. I am not afraid. And then one day, the covers just didn't go over his head, and he was not afraid. His will had won with God's grace. And so as we try to grow in virtue, I think it's important to realize the way the evil one tries to spin this for us is he just tries to call us frauds and hypocrites. But you and I aren't frauds and hypocrites. Not if we're actually acknowledging the reality. You're right, I'm not all that humble. I know that. I'm trying to get that way. You know, I'm not loving. You're right. I'm trying to get that way. So be sensitive to the way the evil one will try to deceive us. He's just trying to get you and me into a pit. That's his game. Don't let him get you into the pit. It's okay to acknowledge we're frauds. Okay? But we're frauds trying to get to saintliness. The way to get there is to first acknowledge we're not there. And then to know that we need help, and that help is available, and that if we will cooperate with God's grace and work hard, we will achieve the goal, which is to become a perfected man or woman. So let's maybe spend some time this week just asking the Lord to show us whatever it is that we're really wrestling with, huh? Whatever virtue we aspire to, whatever of the deadly sins that might particularly have its, you know, teeth into us or its hold into us. And just ask the Lord maybe to hold up the ideal opposed to that so that we can see something that's attractive, which will motivate us to go, I don't want to live that freedom poorly. I want to live freedom excellently. I don't want to fail. I want to live well. And let's trust that his grace is with us, enabling us to do that. All right? Okay, sorry for a very, very quick run through on all of this. But again, if nothing else, if you get inspired to read much of what I'm quoting from, I think it will be profitable for us. So I hope that will help.
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0: Well, as a teenager, I didn't really see how relevant religion was in my life. In my early 20s, I began to look at other faiths. I understand as a Catholic that the things that I was given at a very early age, those things never ended. They're still with me. That's what drew me back. Because the Catholic Church is worldwide, there are so many different types of people that come to the church, and it's a place where I feel accepted for who I am. I'm where God wants me to be, and I feel like my life can be used for what He wants now. And when I came back, I said, Lord, You were waiting for me the whole time with Your arms open wide, and I have come home.
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3: He begins to knit in this womb a child. Once God has decided that you shall be, you are children of God. Now the pill, oh wow, aren't we smart, huh? Now we not only kill the baby, we're on the risk of killing the mother. But does anyone care? Well, I heard the other day we have too much population. You've already killed millions and millions and millions and millions of children. You got too much population, you're kidding yourself. Another 10 years would just be a lot of old people looking at each other. And you're too old to reproduce. What are you going to do?

0: Hi, I'm Jeff Cavins, and I'd like to talk to you for a moment about who you are. Who are you? I have asked this question to many a youth group, and the response that I get is, I'm a halfback. And I say to them, no, I didn't ask you what you do after school. I asked you, who are you? The Bible tells us who we are. In Genesis chapter 1 and verse 26, the scriptures tell us that we are created in the image of God. You know, so often when we try to find out who we are, we look to models in the world. We ultimately end up putting on someone else's clothing, somebody else's persona, and we're always disappointed. You are created in the image of God, and God is love. 1 John chapter 4, verses 7 and 8 tell us. That means that if you want to know who you are, you've got to know who God is, and He is love. You are created to love.
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3: People always ask me, Father, how should we pray? Well, there's several ways we can do it, but the most important is through the power of the Holy Spirit. We have to pray from our heart. We have to pray honestly and sincerely. We have to allow the Holy Spirit to work through us so that we're not just simply saying words, but we're saying words that can actually change us. Prayer, if it changes us, then we're doing it right.
4: This is Bishop Louis Tilke. In the name of the Father, and of the Son, and of the Holy Spirit, amen. Heavenly Father, you are the author of life, and we ask for the gift of respect for life for all that you have created, so that all may live a life that is for your greater glory. We ask that you open our minds and our hearts to see the sacredness of the life that you have given us here on this earth, and the life your Son Jesus has won for us for all eternity. Watch over and protect all life from its conception till its natural death, so that we may live for your greater glory and for the glory of the heavenly kingdom. In the name of the Father, and of the Son, and of the Holy Spirit, amen.
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8: 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Father Mike discusses three temptations in Baruch that parallel our own lives. As we close out this book, we're reminded to fear not. We have a God who we belong to and who knows us.
9: Hi, my name is Father Mike Schmitz, and you're listening to The Bible in a Year, where we encounter God's voice and live life through the lens of Scripture. Using the Great Adventure Bible timeline, we'll read all the way from Genesis to Revelation, discovering how the story of salvation unfolds and how we fit into that story today. The Great Adventure Bible timeline was developed by Jeff Cavins and is provided by Ascension, who produced and funded this program. It is day 208. We're reading today from Isaiah 37 and 38. We're basically halfway through Isaiah. It's pretty phenomenal. We're also reading from the last two chapters of the prophet Baruch, chapters 5 and 6, also Proverbs chapter 11, verses 25 through 28. The book of the prophet Isaiah, chapter 37. Hezekiah consults Isaiah. When King Hezekiah heard it, he tore his clothes and covered himself with sackcloth and went into the house of the Lord. And he sent Eliakim, who was over the household, and Shebna the secretary, and the senior priests, clothed with sackcloth, to the prophet Isaiah, the son of Amoz. They said to him, "Thus says Hezekiah, this day is a day of distress, of rebuke, and of disgrace. Children have come to the birth, and there is no strength to bring them forth. It may be that the Lord your God heard the words of the Rabshakeh, whom his master, the king of Assyria, has sent to mock the living God, and will rebuke the words which the Lord your God has heard. Therefore, lift up your prayer for the remnant that is left." When the servants of King Hezekiah came to Isaiah, Isaiah said to them, "Say to your master, thus says the Lord, do not be afraid because of the words that you have heard, with which the servants of the king of Assyria have reviled me. Behold, I will put a spirit in him, so that he shall hear a rumor and return to his own land, and I will make him fall by the sword in his own land." The Rabshakeh returned and found the king of Assyria fighting against Libna, for he had heard that the king had left Lachish. Now the king had heard concerning Tirhakah, king of Ethiopia, "He has set out to fight against you." And when he heard it, he sent messengers to Hezekiah, saying, "Thus shall you speak to Hezekiah, king of Judah. Do not let your God on whom you rely deceive you by promising that Jerusalem will not be given into the hand of the king of Assyria. Behold, you have heard what the kings of Assyria have done to all lands, destroying them utterly. And shall you be delivered? Have the gods of the nations delivered them, the nations which my fathers destroyed, Gozan, Haran, Rezeph, and the people of Eden who were in Telassar? Where is the king of Hamath, the king of Arpad, the king of the city of the Sepharvaim, the king of Hena, or the king of Iva?" Hezekiah's prayer. Hezekiah received the letter from the hand of the messengers and read it. And Hezekiah went up to the house of the Lord and spread it before the Lord. And Hezekiah prayed to the Lord, "O Lord of hosts, God of Israel, who are enthroned above the cherubim, you are the God, you alone, of all the kingdoms of the earth. You have made heaven and earth. Incline your ear, O Lord, and hear. Open your eyes, O Lord, and see. And hear all the words of Sennacherib, which he has sent to mock the living God. Of a truth, O Lord, the kings of Assyria have laid waste all the nations and their lands, and have cast their gods into the fire, for they were no gods, but the work of men's hands, wood and stone. Therefore, they were destroyed. So now, O Lord our God, save us from his hand, that all the kingdoms of the earth may know that you alone are the Lord." Then Isaiah, the son of Amoz, sent to Hezekiah, saying, "Thus says the Lord, the God of Israel, because you have prayed to me concerning Sennacherib, king of Assyria, this is the word that the Lord has spoken concerning him. She despises you, she scorns you, the virgin daughter of Zion. She wags her head behind you, the daughter of Jerusalem. Whom have you mocked and reviled? Against whom have you raised your voice and haughtily lifted your eyes? Against the Holy One of Israel. By your servants you have mocked the Lord, and you have said, 'With my many chariots I have gone up the heights of the mountains to the far recesses of Lebanon. I felled its tallest cedars, its choicest cypresses. I came to its remotest height, its densest forest. I dug wells and drank waters, and I dried up with the sole of my foot all the streams of Egypt. Have you not heard that I determined it long ago? I planned from days of old what now I bring to pass, that you should make fortified cities crash into heaps of ruins, while their inhabitants, shorn of strength, are dismayed and confounded, and have become like plants of the field and like tender grass, like grass on the housetops, blighted before it is grown. I know you're sitting down, and you're going out, and coming in, and you're raging against me, because you have raged against me, and your arrogance has come to my ears. I will put my hook in your nose and my bit in your mouth, and I will turn you back on the way by which you came. And this shall be the sign for you. This year, eat what grows of itself, and in the second year, what springs of the same. Then in the third year, sow and reap, and plant vineyards and eat their fruit. And the surviving remnant of the house of Judah shall again take root downward and bear fruit upward. For out of Jerusalem shall go forth a remnant, and out of Mount Zion a band of survivors. The zeal of the Lord of hosts will accomplish this. Therefore, thus says the Lord concerning the king of Assyria, he shall not come into this city, or shoot an arrow there, or come before it with a shield, or cast up a siege mound against it. By the way that he came, by the same he shall return, and he shall not come into this city, says the Lord. For I will defend this city to save it, for my own sake and for the sake of my servant David. Sennacherib's defeat and death. And the angel of the Lord went forth and slew 185,000 in the camp of the Assyrians. And when men arose early in the morning, behold, these were all dead bodies. Then Sennacherib, king of Assyria, departed and went home and dwelt at Nineveh. And as he was worshipping in the house of Nisroch his god, Adramelech and Sherezar his sons slew him with the sword and escaped into the land of Ararat. And Esarhaddon his son reigned in his stead. Chapter 38. Hezekiah's sickness. In those days Hezekiah became sick and was at the point of death. And Isaiah the prophet, the son of Amoz, came to him and said to him, Thus says the Lord, set your house in order, for you shall die, you shall not recover. Then Hezekiah turned his face to the wall and prayed to the Lord and said, Remember now, O Lord, I beseech you, how I have walked before you in faithfulness and with a whole heart, and have done what is good in your sight. And Hezekiah wept bitterly. Then the word of the Lord came to Isaiah, Go and say to Hezekiah, Thus says the Lord, the God of David your father, I have heard your prayer, I have seen your tears. Behold, I will add 15 years to your life. I will deliver you and this city out of the hand of the king of Assyria and defend this city. This is the sign to you from the Lord that the Lord will do this thing that he has promised. Behold, I will make the shadow cast by the declining sun on the dial of Ahaz turn back 10 steps. So the sun turned back on the dial the 10 steps by which it had declined. A writing of Hezekiah, king of Judah, after he had been sick and had recovered from his sickness. I said, In the noontide of my days I must depart. I am consigned to the gates of Sheol for the rest of my years. I said, I shall not see the Lord in the land of the living. I shall look upon man no more among the inhabitants of the world. My dwelling is plucked up and removed from me like a shepherd's tent. Like a weaver, I have rolled up my life. He cuts me off from the loom. From day to night, you bring me to an end. I cry for help until morning. Like a lion, he breaks all my bones. From day to night, you bring me to an end. Like a swallow or a crane, I clamor. I moan like a dove. My eyes are weary with looking upward. O Lord, I am oppressed. Be my security. But what can I say? For he has spoken to me, and he himself has done it. All my sleep has fled because of the bitterness of my soul. O Lord, by these things men live, and in all these is the life of my spirit. O restore me to health and make me live. Behold, it was for my welfare that I had great bitterness, but you have held back my life from the pit of destruction, for you have cast all my sins behind your back. For Sheol cannot thank you, death cannot praise you. Those who go down to the pit cannot hope for your faithfulness. The living, he thanks you as I do this day. The father makes known to the children your faithfulness. The Lord will save me, and we will sing to stringed instruments all the days of our life at the house of the Lord. Now Isaiah had said, Let them take a cake of figs and apply it to the boil, that he may recover. Hezekiah also had said, What is the sign that I shall go up to the house of the Lord? The Book of Baruch, Chapter 5. Encouragement for Jerusalem. Take off the garment of your sorrow and affliction, O Jerusalem, and put on forever the beauty of the glory from God. Put on the robe of the righteousness from God. Put on your head the diadem of the glory of the everlasting. For God will show your splendor everywhere under heaven. For your name will forever be called by God, peace of righteousness and glory of godliness. Arise, O Jerusalem, stand upon the height and look toward the east. And see your children gathered from west and east at the word of the Holy One, rejoicing that God has remembered them. For they went forth from you on foot, led away by their enemies. But God will bring them back to you, carried in glory as on a royal throne. For God has ordered that every high mountain and the everlasting hills be made low, and the valleys filled up to make level ground, so that Israel may walk safely in the glory of God. The woods and every fragrant tree have shaded Israel at God's command. For God will lead Israel with joy in the light of his glory, with the mercy and righteousness that come from him. Chapter 6. A letter of Jeremiah to the captives. a copy of a letter which Jeremiah sent to those who were to be taken to Babylon as captives by the king of the Babylonians, to give them the message which God had commanded him. Because of the sins which you have committed before God, you will be taken to Babylon as captives by Nebuchadnezzar, king of the Babylonians. Therefore, when you have come to Babylon, you will remain there for many years, for a long time, up to 7 generations. After that, I will bring you away from there in peace. Now in Babylon, you will see gods made of silver and gold and wood, which are carried on men's shoulders and inspire fear in the heathen. So take care not to become at all like these foreigners, or to let the fear for these gods possess you when you see the multitude before and behind them worshiping them. But say in your heart, "It is you, O Lord, whom we must worship. For my angel is with you, and he is watching your lives." The futility of idols and idolatry. Their tongues are smoothed by their craftsmen, and they themselves are overlaid with gold and silver, but they are false and cannot speak. People take gold and make crowns for the heads of their gods, as they would for a girl who loves ornaments. And sometimes the priests secretly take gold and silver from their gods and spend it upon themselves, and even some of them to the harlots in the brothel. They deck their gods out with garments like men, these gods of silver and gold and wood, which cannot save themselves from rust and corrosion. When they have been dressed in purple robes, their faces are wiped because of the dust from a temple which is thick upon them. Like a local ruler, the god holds a scepter, though unable to destroy anyone who offends it. It has a dagger in its right hand and has an axe, but it cannot save itself from war and robbers. Therefore, they evidently are not gods, so do not fear them. For just as one's dish is useless when it is broken, so are the gods of the heathen when they have been set up in the temples. Their eyes are full of the dust raised by the feet of those who enter. And just as the gates are shut on every side upon a man who has offended a king, as though he were sentenced to death, so the priests make their temples secure with doors and locks and bars, in order that they may not be plundered by robbers. They light lamps, even more than they light for themselves, though their gods can see none of them. They are just like a beam of the temple, but men say their hearts have melted when worms from the earth devour them and their robes. They do not notice when their faces have been blackened by the smoke of the temple. Bats, swallows, and birds light on their bodies and heads, and so do cats. From this you will know that they are not gods, so do not fear them. As for the gold which they wear for beauty, they will not shine unless someone wipes off the rust, for even when they were being cast, they had no feeling. They are bought at any cost, but there is no breath in them. Having no feet, they are carried on men's shoulders, revealing to mankind their worthlessness. And those who serve them are ashamed because through them these gods are made to stand, lest they fall to the ground. If anyone sets one of them upright, it cannot move of itself. And if it is tipped over, it cannot strengthen itself. But gifts are placed before them just as before the dead. The priests sell the sacrifices that are offered to these gods and use the money, and likewise their wives preserve some with salt, but give none to the poor or helpless. Sacrifices to them may be touched by women in menstruation or at childbirth. Since you know by these things that they are not gods, do not fear them. For why should they be called gods? Women serve meals for gods of silver and gold and wood, and in their temples the priests sit with their clothes torn, their heads and beards shaved, and their heads uncovered. They howl and shout before their gods, as some do at a funeral feast for a man who has died. The priests take some of the clothing of the gods to clothe their wives and children. Whether one does evil to them or good, they will not be able to repay it. They cannot set up a king or depose one. Likewise, they are not able to give either wealth or money. If one makes a vow to them and does not keep it, they will not require

were able to understand. Yet they themselves cannot perceive this and abandon them, for they have no sense. And the women, with cords about them, sit along the passageways, burning brand for incense, and when one of them is led off by one of the passers-by and is lain with, she derides the woman next to her, because she was not as attractive as herself, and her cord was not broken. Whatever is done for them is false. Why, then, must anyone think that they are gods, or call them gods? They are made by carpenters and goldsmiths. They can be nothing but what the craftsmen wished them to be. The men that make them will certainly not live very long themselves. How then can the things that are made by them be gods? They have left only lies and reproach for those who come after. For when war or calamity comes upon them, the priests consult together as to where they can hide themselves and their gods. How then can one fail to see that these are not gods, for they cannot save themselves from war or calamity? Since they are made of wood and overlaid with gold and silver, it will afterward be known that they are false. It will be manifest to all the nations and kings that they are not gods, but the work of men's hands, and that there is no work of God in them. Who then can fail to know that they are not gods? For they cannot set up a king over a country or give rein to men. They cannot judge their own cause or deliver one who is wronged, for they have no power. They are like crows between heaven and earth. When a fire breaks out in a temple of wooden gods overlaid with gold or silver, their priests will flee and escape, but the gods will be burned in two like beams. Besides, they can offer no resistance to a king or any enemies. Why then must anyone admit or think that they are gods? Gods made of wood and overlaid with silver and gold are not able to save themselves from thieves and robbers. Strong men will strip them of their gold and silver and of the robes they wear and go off with this booty, and they will not be able to help themselves. So it is better to be a king who shows his courage or a household utensil that serves its owner's need than to be these false gods. Better even the door of a house that protects its contents than these false gods. Better also a wooden pillar in a palace than these false gods. For sun and moon and stars, shining and sent forth for service, are obedient. So also the lightning, when it flashes, is widely seen, and the wind likewise blows in every land. When God commands the clouds to go over the whole world, they carry out his command, and the fire sent from above to consume mountains and woods does what it is ordered. But these idols are not to be compared with them in appearance or power. Therefore, one must not think that they are gods, nor call them gods, for they are not able either to decide a case or to do good to men. Since you know then that they are not gods, do not fear them. For they can neither curse nor bless kings. They cannot show signs in the heavens and among the nations, or shine like the sun, or give light like the moon. The wild beasts are better than they are, for they can flee to cover and help themselves. So we have no evidence whatever that they are gods. Therefore, do not fear them. Like a scarecrow in a cucumber bed that guards nothing, so are their gods of wood overlaid with gold and silver. In the same way, their gods of wood overlaid with gold and silver are like a thorn bush in a garden on which every bird sits, or like a dead body cast out in the darkness. By the purple and linen that rot upon them, you will know that they are not gods, and they will finally themselves be consumed and be a reproach in the land. Better, therefore, is a just man who has no idols, for he will be far from reproach. The Book of Proverbs, chapter 11, verses 25 through 28. A liberal man will be enriched, and one who waters will himself be watered. The people curse him who holds back grain, but a blessing is on the head of him who sells it. He who diligently seeks good seeks favor, but evil comes to him who searches for it. He who trusts in his riches will wither, but the righteous will flourish like a green leaf. Father in heaven, we give you praise and glory. We thank you for your word. We thank you for revealing your heart to us. And we give you praise this day and every day, confident that you hear our prayers and you know our need and you meet us now. In Jesus' name we pray. Amen. In the name of the Father and of the Son and of the Holy Spirit. Amen. Okay, just like yesterday, it's so good in the book of the prophet Isaiah to be able to hear these stories that we already know. And again, you might think it's just repeating the same story, but how good is that, that you know this story of the king of Assyria? You know his name, Sennacherib, who's kind of, he basically says, listen, I've defeated all these other
nations that relied upon their gods, I'm going to defeat you as well.

Well, Hezekiah turns to the Lord. He turns to Isaiah and doesn't turn to Isaiah. He turns to the Lord in the temple of the Lord with this letter that Sennacherib sends. And God hears his prayer and delivers him. This incredible defeat that the angel of the Lord accomplishes upon the camp of the Assyrians. And then later on, after God has rescued his people in Jerusalem from Sennacherib, Hezekiah gets sick. He prays to the Lord, and Isaiah, who had previously said, yep, this is going to end in death, get your house in order, says, ha, psych, God says 15 more years. And we know what Hezekiah did with those 15 years and the consequences of that. But we also know that we have this incredible prayer at the in chapter 38 of Isaiah. And it's a prayer that I probably end up praying once a week, probably. In the noontide of my days, I must depart. I am consigned to the gates of Sheol for the rest of my years. We have a thing called the Liturgy of the Hours that every religious sister, every religious brother, every priest, many deacons, many lay people pray on a regular basis. And this canticle, essentially, from Isaiah chapter 38, is one of those things that we pray on a very, very regular basis. So just a gift to be able to read that aloud to you, because normally I'm praying it by myself. So what an incredible gift to pray it with you today. Also, Baruch chapter 5 and 6, man, oh gosh, love it so much. Chapter 5, we get some encouragement, right? So here is God proclaiming, Jerusalem, take off your garment of sorrow, take off your garment of affliction, because it put on forever the beauty of your glory from God, put on the robe of righteousness, because he's going to redeem you, bring it back home. So good. Remember that Baruch is writing, he is a scribe, essentially, or a compatriot with Jeremiah, and that time of exile, he's saying, is going to come to an end. But also, this letter, chapter 6, the letter of Jeremiah to the captives, right? They're in Babylon. King Nebuchadnezzar is the king there. And here is what Jeremiah, through Baruch, wants to remind the people of. He wants to remind them that they're going to be surrounded by idols. And those idols are not real. Now, a couple things. One, you're going to be tempted to worship the idols and turn away. So first, number one, turn away from the living God. You're going to be tempted to do that. Don't do that. Number two, you're going to be tempted to be dazzled by these false gods, right? Because why? Because they're made of gold and silver. And so you might actually be tempted to worship them. So number one, you'd be tempted to turn away from worship of God, the real God, true God. Number two, you might be dazzled by these gods of gold and silver, these idols of gold or silver. You might be dazzled by them, captivated by them. You might be tempted to give your worship to them. And thirdly, even if you're not tempted to turn away from the living God, you're not tempted to worship these false idols, you might be tempted to be superstitious when it comes to them. And so here is this letter from Jeremiah to the captives. And he's saying, yeah, do not be superstitious. This is what people will do. But here's the deal. I love this in chapter 6, verse 17. For just as one's dish is useless when it is broken, so are the gods of the heathen that have been set up in the temples. That their eyes are full of dust. People have to wipe them off. They're not real. So do not fear them. That's another thing that happens again and again, right? He says it again and again. They're evidently not gods, so do not fear them. That do not fear them is do not be superstitious of them, right? So again, you might not be tempted to worship them. You might not be captivated by them, but you also might have a little bit of a, I don't want to risk it though. So maybe I'll just, dash a pinch of incense into the fiery bowl in front of one of these false idols because, maybe I'm not going to worship it, but I'm not also going to just walk by without doing some superstition here. And that can be true for every one of us. All three of those temptations, tempted to turn away from the worship God has asked from us. And number two, it's tempted to worship false idols. Or number three, even just be tempted to give false idols power by being afraid of them, by being afraid of superstition, by being afraid of something that has no power to rule us, has no power that we don't give to it. And so here is Baruch, who closes his book of the prophet Baruch, reminding those people in exile that you have a God who knows you. He is the true and living God, that you belong to him. He belongs to you. So do not be afraid of anything or anyone else. Such good words for us to hear today. Tomorrow, we're going to continue with Isaiah. We're hitting actually the book of consolation in chapter 40. We have to go through chapter 39 first. Even though Isaiah, even though in the book of woe, he's been pretty encouraging. And I appreciate that. Thank you, Isaiah. Also, we're hitting tomorrow, though, Isaiah 39 and 40. We're also beginning the book of the prophet Ezekiel. So one of the other major prophets we're starting tomorrow. So I can't wait. I'm praying for you. Please pray for me. My name is Father Mike. I can't wait to see you tomorrow. God bless.

0: That was day 208 of Bible in a Year with Father Mike Schmitz. Just a reminder, if you're looking to catch up or get ahead, you can find all the resources at ascensionpress.com/BIY. And now I'd like to share audio from an episode of Ask Father Josh on the Ascension Presents YouTube channel. This time he's answering the question, what form did Jesus exist in before the incarnation?
1: Before the incarnation, the Son was pure spirit. Just as the Father is a pure spirit, the Father does not have a body. He ain't got no body. The Holy Spirit is a pure spirit. Jesus Christ did not have a human body before the incarnation. So he was just pure spirit, the divine person. Jesus was just a pure spirit. It was only when the incarnation happened that he, you know, became male, that he took on the masculine body. Before that, he didn't have a gender, right? Before the incarnation, Jesus was always what he is now, the second person of the Most Holy Trinity. He was always the Son of God from all eternity. In 1 John, like you said, 4:9, we read that the love of God was made manifest among us, and that God sent his only Son into the world so that we might have life through him. He was always the second person of the Most Holy Trinity. He was always the Son. So when he entered the world through the incarnation, because of Mary's yes to the angel Gabriel's invitation, he was sent to the world as the Son of God. Jesus Christ is one person. He is a divine person who has two natures. This is what we call the hypostatic union. When the incarnation happened 2,000 plus years ago, the second person of the Most Holy Trinity, he acquired the human nature, right? So ever since then, the second person of the Most Holy Trinity now possesses two natures, right? Two natures, a human nature and a divine nature. But this human nature and divine nature subsist within the one divine person. The natures don't mix, right? They're separate. His divine nature remains what it is and always has been divine. His human nature is human. They are distinct, and at the same time, they are joined together in the divine person, Jesus Christ. At the incarnation, the second person of the Most Holy Trinity, he added a human nature, which he did not have before, but the divine person did not change at all. Like his essence is still like the divine. There's only one person, divine person is Jesus, who has a human nature now and has always had a divine nature. So like St. Ignatius of Antioch in the year 110, he says, Jesus Christ was with the Father before the beginning of time, and in the end was revealed. So he was always there as a spirit. In incarnation, he added a human nature to his divine person. So the human nature is distinct from the divine nature. Again, it's a mystery. So if it's a little confusing, I understand. But at the end, just keep in mind, one God, right? Three persons. The second person is one person, a divine person who has two natures, a divine nature and a human nature.
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1: 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These things are reality. They happened and we can't change them. What we can change is how they affect us moving forward.
0: When you feel anxious or bothered by something, get curious. 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
3: 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You can follow along in any recent version of the Catechism of the Catholic Church. A reading plan and all Catechism in a Year episodes can be found at ascensionpress.com/CIY or on the Ascension app. Yesterday, we learned who receives and administers the anointing of the sick and how it's celebrated. Today, we'll read about the effects of this sacrament and learn how receiving the sacrament of reconciliation, anointing of the sick, and the Eucharist at the end of our lives prepares us for our heavenly homeland.
2: Hi, my name is Father Mike Schmitz, and you're listening to the Catechism in a Year, where we encounter God's plan of sheer goodness for us, revealed in Scripture, and passed down through the tradition of the Catholic faith. The Catechism in a Year is provided by Ascension, who produced and funded this program. In 365 days, we'll read through the Catechism of the Catholic Church, discovering our identity in God's family as we journey together toward our heavenly home. This is day 208. We're reading paragraphs 1520 to 1525. This is the last little section before the In Brief, before the Nuggets, and before Chapter 3, the Sacraments at the Service of Communion, which are Sacrament of Matrimony and Holy Orders. We're talking about that in the, I don't know, we'll say the day after tomorrow. Yeah, the day after tomorrow. But today, we have the effects of the celebration of this sacrament. So, if you recall this at all, back in the day, but it's a couple weeks away. We talked about the effects of confirmation and how I had kind of shared how powerful, how profound that was for me to hear. Oh my gosh, this is what the sacrament does. Kind of the same thing when it comes to the sacrament, the effects of the celebration of the sacrament of confession, reconciliation we talked about a couple days ago. The effects of the sacrament of the anointing of the sick is remarkable. In fact, there are a couple that just will bullet point them and then we'll launch into a prayer and then launch into the reading today. First, it's a particular gift of the Holy Spirit. It's a very special gift of the Holy Spirit at the end of one's life or for healing. Secondly, there's union with the Passion of Christ. That's another effect. We're even more united to the Passion, right? The suffering and death of Jesus. Also, it's an ecclesial grace where God pours out the grace of the church upon the person, brings them even more, and I don't want to say even more closely in the church because it already fully initiated, hopefully, but brings them kind of to the heart of the church in some ways, right? Because the church, as the body of Christ, continues on this earth to suffer for and with Christ. Also, it's preparation for the final journey. And that last note, it gets highlighted in the last two paragraphs, 1524 and 1525, where we talk about viaticum, which is when you receive Holy Communion at the very end of your life, that last time receiving Holy Communion, that bread for the journey, that food for the way. And so we're going to talk about those things today as we talk about this incredible and holy moment. Yeah, holy moment of at the end of one's life, or even holy moment when someone's in the midst of suffering that has the capacity, right? It has the capacity to be life-changing and life-transforming. Not just the end of one's life, which obviously is life-changing and life-transforming, but those dark moments of life, those difficult moments of life, those moments of sickness, those moments of suffering where all we can do sometimes is just suffer. Sometimes all it feels like we can do is just be in the midst of it. Here is Jesus, who's also in the midst of it. Here is the church, who's in the midst of it. And so we call upon our Father right now. As we pray, Father in heaven, thank you for this moment. Thank you for this day. We know that so many of our brothers and sisters who are part of this podcast, they, on this day, are experiencing a great trial. They're experiencing suffering. They're experiencing sickness. Lord, on this day, many of those who are listening to this podcast may themselves be in danger of death at the moment of their deaths or facing death of someone they love. Because of that, we ask you, please, Lord God, be with us, not only on our mountaintops, not only in our joys and our victories, be there in our failures, in our falls, be there in our sufferings, in our weakness. Lord God, be there in our sickness and use it. Use our valleys, use our falls, use our weakness so that you may be glorified, that you may be known, that you may be loved, and that we can do our small part to carry a particle of your cross for the salvation of the world. In Jesus' name we pray, amen. In the name of the Father, and of the Son, and of the Holy Spirit, amen. It is day 208. We're reading paragraphs 1520 to 1525. The effects of the celebration of this sacrament, a particular gift of the Holy Spirit. The first grace of this sacrament is one of strengthening, peace, and courage to overcome the difficulties that go with the condition of serious illness or the frailty of old age. This grace is a gift of the Holy Spirit, who renews trust and faith in God and strengthens against the temptations of the evil one, the temptation to discouragement and anguish in the face of death. This assistance from the Lord by the power of His Spirit is meant to lead the sick person to healing of the soul, but also of the body if such is God's will. Furthermore, if he has committed sins, he will be forgiven. Union with the Passion of Christ. By the grace of this sacrament, the sick person receives the strength and the gift of uniting himself more closely to Christ's passion. In a certain way, he is consecrated to bear fruit by configuring to the Savior's redemptive passion. Suffering, a consequence of original sin, acquires a new meaning. It becomes a participation in the saving work of Jesus. An ecclesial grace. The sick who receive this sacrament, by freely uniting themselves to the passion and death of Christ, contribute to the good of the people of God. By celebrating this sacrament, the Church, in the communion of saints, intercedes for the benefit of the sick person, and he, for his part, through the grace of this sacrament, contributes to the sanctification of the Church and to the good of all men for whom the Church suffers and offers herself through Christ to God the Father. A preparation for the final journey. If the sacrament of anointing of the sick is given to all who suffer from serious illness and infirmity, even more rightly is it given to those at the point of departing this life. So it is also called Sacramentum Exentium, the sacrament of those departing. The anointing of the sick completes our conformity to the death and resurrection of Christ, just as baptism began it. It completes the holy anointings that mark the whole Christian life, that of baptism, which sealed the new life in us, and that of confirmation, which strengthened us for the combat of this life. This last anointing fortifies the end of our earthly life like a solid rampart for the final struggles before entering the Father's house. Viaticum, the last sacrament of the Christian. In addition to the anointing of the sick, the Church offers those who are about to leave this life the Eucharist as Viaticum. Communion in the body and blood of Christ, received at this moment of passing over to the Father, has a particular significance and importance. It is the seed of eternal life and the power of resurrection, according to the words of the Lord, "He who eats my flesh and drinks my blood has eternal life, and I will raise him up at the last day." The sacrament of Christ, once dead and now risen, the Eucharist, is here the sacrament of passing over from death to life, from this world to the Father. Thus, just as the sacraments of baptism, confirmation, and the Eucharist form a unity called the sacraments of Christian initiation, so too it can be said that penance, the anointing of the sick, and the Eucharist as Viaticum constitute, at the end of Christian life, the sacraments that prepare for our heavenly homeland, or the sacraments that complete the earthly pilgrimage. All right, there we have it. Day 208. We only have nuggets left for the anointing of the sick, but these last paragraphs for 1520 to 1525, there's so much beauty in them. And I just, because as we face death, as we face suffering, what we're facing is something profound. I think, you know, years ago, I read this book by Dr. Peter Kraft. He is a professor of philosophy at Boston College. He's written a ton of books, a couple books on death. One of the things that he had revealed, I guess revealed to me, because I didn't ever think about this, He revealed the fact that, yes, death is a horror. Death is horrible. Death is obscene. He even said that. He said death is an obscenity because we're not made for

death. You know, God made us for life. But he goes on to talk about the fact that we don't think about death very often in our culture. Now, you might have a culture in your family, a culture in maybe your community that keeps death before its eyes always. But we don't typically in the West do that. We typically kind of put it off to the side. And yet it's the thing that is guaranteed, right? I mean, we've said this so many times that the mortality rate for human beings continues to hover roughly around 100%. And yet, how often do we not reflect on our own death? You know, paragraph 1520 highlights something we've talked about a couple times in this section. It says this grace, you know, is given to us. Why? It's a grace of strengthening. This sacrament is a sacrament of strengthening, peace and courage to overcome the difficulties that go with the condition of serious illness or the frailty of old age. So here's the church not saying, oh, you know what? Suffering has been redeemed by Jesus, so it's a piece of cake now. It's not saying that, you know, death is that gateway to the next life with God. So it's no big deal. No, it's actually, it's scary. It's difficult. It's trying and it's troubling. Therefore, the very first grace of the sacrament is strengthening and peace and courage to overcome the difficulties that go along with this. I love this because the next sentence says this grace is a gift of the Holy Spirit who renews trust and faith in God and strengthens against the temptations of the evil one, the temptation to discouragement and anguish in the face of death. We don't have to be in the face of death always to know that, to know whether or not our sickness makes us a better person or a bitter person. I think even when we can look at how do I respond to a common cold? How do I respond to a sore throat? How do I respond to a stuffy nose? Because those are minor inconveniences, right? And yet we recognize that at some point in our lives, everything will be either slowly or quickly stripped away. And so I need this grace. I need the grace to not become discouraged, to not be given to anguish in the face of death. Because that's the temptation, right? The temptation is, will this suffering, will this sickness, will the end of my life leave me bitter, or will it help me become better? I mean, that's truly, truly in so many ways, the two options. And now, again, it's not to say that there isn't healing, because there is healing. A lot of times there can be a real healing. And 1520 says this, that we're actually praying for healing, but we also are praying for a deeper healing, that deeper healing being the healing of the soul, the healing and forgiveness of sins. And so one of the effects of the sacrament of anointing of the sick is the forgiveness of sins. But also, we're not just praying for healing. We're praying for that strength and that faith to be able to say, okay, God, use this. Because that's the second effect of the sacrament of anointing of the sick is union with the passion of Christ. It gives us this grace to be able to say, okay, God, use this. God, configure my heart to the heart of your son, Jesus. Use what I'm going through in this moment, how small or how great it is. Use it for your glory. Use it for the salvation of the world. And that we recognize, again, suffering is not a good. Suffering is something that is a mark of the brokenness of this world. And yet Jesus Christ has transformed suffering into power, right? He's transformed suffering to something useful. And so we can unite this, our suffering, to Jesus Christ for the salvation of the world and the glory of the Father. Also, we can say for the good of the church, we recognize that we're not alone in the midst of our suffering. We're also able to offer up the suffering for the good of the church, the good of the body of Christ, because we recognize none of us come to God alone, that we live in this community. And so here's this reality. Here we are, day 208. We're just listening to this podcast. And yet, as I mentioned in the opening prayer, in that opening section, every one of us is going through something right now. And you keep pressing play, whatever day this is for you. I mean, it's day 208 for you, but whatever date it is for you, to recognize that whatever inconvenience you have in your life, whatever suffering or sickness, whatever reality that you wish were otherwise that's happening in your life right now, God can use it all. He can use it all. And he wants to be part of it. That's the thing, is that God doesn't just want to be part of the good times. He doesn't just want to be part of the strong moments, or those moments of holiness that we would say, oh, that's clearly holy. That's clearly good. That's beautiful. That's lovely. He wants to be part of all of our lives, from the very beginning to the very end, as 1523 recognizes, that from the beginning, here's God who wants to be there at our baptism.
It wants to be there strengthening us through confirmation and the Eucharist through our

0: our entire lives. And that last anointing fortifies the end of our earthly life. And I love how it says it. It fortifies the end of our earthly life like a solid rampart for the final struggles before entering the Father's house. What's a rampart? Ramparts like that, those castle walls. So here is the anointing of the sick that fortifies us like those castle walls that keep out the enemy and keep us strong. And then that strength comes from Jesus, right? The viaticum, strength for the journey, food for the journey. There are two things. There's not only viaticum, which is that bread for the journey, food for the way. The last time we received the Eucharist, there is something called the apostolic pardon. The apostolic pardon is a prayer that priests have been delegated to be able to pray. I don't think it's limited to diocese, but they've been delegated to be able to pray with a person who is at the point of death. And this apostolic pardon is what you call a plenary indulgence, that through the authority of the church and the grace that Jesus Christ has given to his church by the power of the Holy Spirit, the church can, the priest can, at the danger, at the moment of death, as a part of that rite of the anointing of the sick, can extend this apostolic pardon on all those people who are dying. And this apostolic pardon is such a powerful prayer. As I said, it's a plenary indulgence, which basically means that it not only does God's grace in sacrament of reconciliation and the anointing of the sick remove all eternal consequences of sin. Remember, hell, eternal consequences of sin. But this apostolic pardon even removes temporal consequences of sin, which means that, yes, purgatory is real. In purgatory, that purification of our hearts is real. And by the grace of that Jesus Christ won for us in his life, death, and resurrection, and he extends to the church, that through the church, every dying person in danger, or a person in danger of death, can receive this apostolic pardon, which also removes all temporal consequences due to sin. And I just encourage every person that if your loved one is in the hospital and the priest comes to visit to give the anointing of the sick, amen, so good. Ask for the apostolic pardon. If they're in danger of death, please ask for the apostolic pardon. They might say, oh, they're not in danger of death yet. They might say, this is just a surgery, so we're not going to do that. Okay, that's all fine. There might be some prudential judgments happening there. But if your loved one is in danger of death, ask the priest if he can extend the apostolic pardon to that your loved one who is dying. That just, what incredible gift. Incredible gift to be able to ask for. Incredible gift for the priest to be able to offer. An incredible, incredible gift to that dying person to be able to receive. Because the grace of God is an incredible gift. How about I say the word incredible, words incredible gift 5 more times. But you know what else is an incredible gift? We all made it here today, 208. I'm proud of you. I'm praying for you as well. Please pray for me. My name is Father Mike, and I can't wait to see you tomorrow. God bless.
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0: Hi, my name is Father Mike Schmitz, and this is Ascension Presents. We're talking penance. You're like, Father, it's not even Lent. Oh, I know, because you're Catholic. You have to always talk about the hard stuff, penitential things. Yeah, I know, because it's a normal part of our lives. Why? Because penance is necessary. What you talking about, Father? Here's what I'm talking about. The fact that Jesus said, if you want to be my disciple, you must deny yourself, pick up your cross daily, and follow after me. Penance is necessary. When you said penance, Jesus didn't even use the word penance there. Yes, but he did say, deny yourself, take up your cross daily, and follow me. That denying of self, it's not denying of everything I want, but everything that gets in the way of me being like Jesus. Take up my cross, not every single cross, but the crosses that come up in my life. Actually, let's slow down on this one quick. Sometimes people think that in order to follow Christ, I have to say no to everything. And that is not the case. Just like if it's between something I want, something I don't want, I always have to choose the thing I don't want. That honors God more. Not always the case. When Jesus says we must deny ourselves, one of the things he's saying, the very first thing he's saying, is deny my fallen self. Because there's stuff in my nature that wants things that are contrary to my nature. There's stuff in me that desires things that go against, that are contrary to what God wants for me. And that's in me. I have to deny that self. I have to deny that broken self, that fallen self, what St. Paul would call the flesh, right? The fallen human nature. And I have to pick up my cross. Now, again, keeping this in mind, Jesus doesn't say, pick up other people's crosses, although that's something we get to share later on. We get to bear one another's burdens. That's also in scripture. But Jesus says at the beginning here, as we're starting this, pick up your cross daily. Not someone else's cross necessarily, but your cross. And so that what that means is that there's going to be penances in our lives. Another way to say it is mortifications. To mortify yourself is like, maybe we've said this before, but you know, someone's mortified is like, I just almost died there. That's what mortification refers to. It's a little death. Muerto, right? See, morir is to die. Muerto is death. Mortification is dying of self. Deny yourself. Die to yourself to live for Jesus. So penance is necessary. Mortifications, little deaths are necessary. Why? Because there's stuff in us that if it remains alive, if it remains there, it can keep us from heaven. There's things that I'm attached to inside me that they need to die. I need to deny them because they don't have a place in heaven. And in fact, they don't even have a place in the Christian's heart, because we realize this, right? Becoming a Christian is not merely just simply to get to heaven. It's to look like Jesus while on this earth. And so mortification, penances are necessary because there's stuff in me that I hold on to that doesn't look like Jesus, that doesn't help me live like Jesus. And so mortifications help me die to those things. So I got to choose those. In fact, the church says, like, you don't have to mortify yourself every day. You don't have to do penance every day. It's helpful. There's a message of Fatima that talked about, like, where Our Lady appeared to these children and said, it wasn't just for adults. It wasn't just for big kid Christians. It was to these little children. And she said, just offer up those penances, offer up those mortifications for the salvation of the world, for your salvation of your own soul, for the salvation of the people in your family. Offer those things by that death to self. If this is necessary, how do I do it right? Here's a thought. I might have mentioned this before, but I don't just want to mention it again. It is really helpful when there is an intrinsic connection between your penance and yourself or someone in your life. When there's an intrinsic connection between the penance, the mortification, and you. For example, if I were to give up figs, it would be no problem because I don't like figs. I would not be saying no to myself. So it makes it kind of easy. Another thing is, say, for example, I recognize that one of my principal sins is sloth or sloth, right? So I just have a reluctance to enter into prayer, to do things of God, because just like I'd rather do my own stuff. So maybe a mortification, maybe a penance would be on a regular basis throughout the course of the day, throughout the course of the week, I make an active decision to do what someone else wants. I maybe make myself available to somebody. I want to do what I want, kind of a thing. It's very important to me. I have this kind of like selfishness with time that comes out in sloth or comes out in greed of time, whatever. And I recognize that in myself. And so maybe on a regular basis, you approach someone that you know, someone that you love, someone that's in your life, and just make yourself available to them. And they might say, no, you're fine. No, I don't need any help right now. But you've made that effort, that little death to self, that thing you want to hold on to, your time, your calendar, your schedule. You've let someone interrupt it. A little mortification, a little death to self. And that sloth or that greed, whatever the thing is, and whatever it's connected to, just gets to die a little bit more. And you get to be just a little bit more free. And also, by the way, you got to just offer a gift of love to someone by offering to help them. Does that make sense? Let it be intrinsic. Like, let it be connected to something that maybe you recognize in yourself that has to die. Because it's one thing to say, like, okay, I know that I'm really greedy for my time. I'm going to give up figs. Like, okay, there's worse things. But it's even more powerful to be able to say, okay, this is something I struggle with. Here is a way in which I can hand this over to the Lord so that it can be remedied, so I can be freed in it. That can be powerful. Because it all comes down to this, last thing. It all comes down to relationships, right? It's not just death to self for death to self's sake. It's not just penance for penance's sake. It's, I'm going to say no to this out of love for another. I'm going to say no to myself, that broken self, that fallen self, out of love for Jesus. Jesus doesn't just say, deny yourself, take up your cross and follow me, because, you know, if you're a a Trojan warrior, you can enter into

0: heaven, it's because of love. When we're in love with someone, we almost automatically die to self. When we're in love with someone, if it's a gift that I can make of myself to give them the gift of love, we want to do that. And Christ wants us to love him. He's called us to love him. He's loved us first. And so one of the things that we do is we say, okay, God, whatever's in me that doesn't love you, let it die so that everything in me can be yours.
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1: As a Catholic talk show host and speaker and author, I'm often asked, how should we pray? How do we pray? Really? It's up to you, and that's between you and the Lord. We have wonderful, wonderful formalized prayers in the Catholic faith, such as a rosary, the Lord's Prayer, novenas, but you can also just open up your heart and say, Lord, help, SOS. It's as simple as that. How you pray is really up to you. Ask the Lord how you should pray, and He'll answer you.
2: This is Bishop Francois Beruti. In the name of the Father, and of the Son, and of the Holy Spirit. Amen. A prayer to end abortion. O Lord our God, who are the creator of all things, help us to acknowledge that you are the giver of life in all its forms, in nature, and in particularly the giver of life in the womb. Help us to reflect life in all stages throughout the 9 months of pregnancy. Let us recommit our lives to acknowledge that the child in the womb is made in your image and likeness. And in bringing forth a child to the world, we are welcoming your image and likeness to the world. Help us to pray every day to end abortion. In the name of the Father, and of the Son, and of the Holy Spirit. Amen.
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6: 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I do this for fun.
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7: 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Charles Beery is our producer. Matt Gabinski is our phone screener. Jeff Burson handles social media for the program. If you want to ask a question via YouTube or Facebook Live, we're streaming there right now. Just put your question in the comments box. Jeff will send that to us right here in the studio. I'm Tom Price along with Dr. David Anders.
8: Tom, how are you today?
7: I'm great. How are you, my friend?
8: Oh, I'm doing fine. Thank you.
7: On days like this, we like to lead off with a common objection. And this is one of those I hear, it seems like almost every day, if not every week. And this is an email that we received from Robert. I have heard you refer to penal substitution as atrocious and unjust on God's part, since we know from Acts 2:23 that Jesus was, quote, delivered up by the predetermined plan and foreknowledge of God. Why not ascribe injustice to God on that basis, even if we don't regard penal substitution as his purpose? I'm curious to know why Catholicism teaches that the doctrine of penal substitution dishonors God, but that his willing and planning a horrific torture for his sinless son does not. Thanks, Robert.
8: Yeah, that's actually a really good question. I appreciate it. First of all, I should clarify, I'm not aware that the Catholic Church as such teaches anything regarding the doctrine of penal substitution other than that it is untrue. Right?
7: Okay.
8: Uh-huh. So the kind of polemical language you just referred to, calling it kind of a horrible injustice and atrocity, that's my language.
7: Okay.
8: That's Andrew's language. It's not necessarily, you're not going to find in the Council of Trent, and oh, by the way, this is a horrible doctrine, right? That's just the way I've described it.
7: Okay.
8: The doctrine of the atonement, the way the Catholic Church understands the death of Christ, is that Christ essentially is martyred for his noble life, right? He teaches in the Sermon on the Mount that we should turn the other cheek and be pure in heart, and someone said, go with you 1 mile, go with him two, and ultimately he says, blessed are those who are persecuted for righteousness' sake. And that's the way Jesus lived. He lived the ethic that he taught, and of course it led to his death. He was killed for that. Now, many of the Jews were jealous of his popularity with the people, and particularly, I think, affronted by his statement that the temple would be destroyed and that he would supplant it. That was particularly offensive. From the Romans' point of view, I don't think they had any particular attachment to Jewish religious ritual or cult or the temple. They saw Christ as a political threat, maybe an insurrectionist or somebody who would destabilize the population. So either way, he was martyred for his teaching and his mode of life. And we regard, and I think most people do, someone who lives a noble life, especially someone as noble a life as Jesus lived in service to the poor and to community and teaching the value of the golden rule, someone who would die in the service of that teaching, well, that's honorable, that's noble, that's praiseworthy. And we even regard, say, fallen civil rights heroes today, when they give their lives in testimony of the prophetic teaching, we say, well, that was a heroic sacrifice.
7: Yeah.
8: Well, even more so Jesus. Now, God also evaluates Christ's self-offering as noble, as praiseworthy, as something that's worthy of honor and exaltation. That's what St. Paul can say. He was obedient unto death on a cross, and therefore God exalted him. Now, your question is, well, why did God set the world up in such a way that the salvation of the human race would require or be served by the martyrdom of the self-offering of Jesus? Why not just make a world in which there was no necessity of atonement? And to that, I can't really speak, because obviously God wasn't compelled to make the world that he made. He made the world the way he made it. But we do have some clues, I think, in the gospel. Jesus himself gives us one when he says there's more rejoicing in heaven over one sinner that repents than over 99 righteous people that have no need of repentance, right? So that there's something about the very process of conversion, about the reformation of a soul, bringing someone from darkness to light, bringing someone from egotism to charity, bringing someone from hate to love, that's worth doing. It's a story worth telling. And, you know, between two possible universes, one in which we were all just angelic beings with our harps, and another one in which we have the possibility of being redeemed and being the process of transformation into the likeness and image of God, that second storyline is a story worth telling. There's an intrinsic beauty and a goodness to the redemption of the world that would be different from simply the creation of a world that didn't ever need to be redeemed.
7: Okay. Well, we thank you so much for your email, Robert. Here's one from Prosperin, watching us on YouTube in the Philippines. Prosperin says, the biggest cult here in the Philippines asserts that Christ's church in 33 AD went into apostasy, and that's why Felix Manalo had to establish a church in 1914 called Iglesia Ni Cristo. Felix Manalo is for them the last messenger in the Far East. Any thoughts about that?
8: Yeah, that's an interesting position. It kind of runs flat contrary to the teaching of Jesus and the rest of the New Testament, right? Because Christ's promise was that the gates of hell would not prevail against the church.
7: Mm-hmm.
8: And the message of the book of Hebrews is that Christ is the final and definitive revelation of the Father. So on at least two points, this institution contravenes the teaching of Christ in the New Testament. One, it asserts that there's some last person after Jesus, which Christ himself doesn't teach, the gospel doesn't teach. Secondly, it makes Christ into a liar insofar as Jesus promised the gates of hell would not prevail against the church, and this fellow seems to have argued that it prevailed.
7: Hmm.
8: So don't hold with that.
7: Seems a bit problematic.
8: Seems a bit problematic.
7: All right. Prosperin, thanks for watching us on YouTube in the Philippines. In a moment, we're going to get to the phones. It looks like Matt is screening those calls right now. We have a line open for you at 833-288-EWTN. That's 833-288-3986. 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
0: This is a Digital Moment with Sandra McDevitt. Did you know Benjamin Franklin and Father John Carroll led a failed diplomatic trip to Canada in 1776 to persuade Canada to become the 14th colony? The Continental Army in 1775 had captured Montreal, but had run out of funds and forced merchants to supply them with devalued currency. Franklin had an uphill battle. Britain had recently guaranteed the French Catholic population of Quebec their own language, religion, and culture. Meanwhile, the Continental Congress had just given an anti-Catholic talk to the British Parliament. Canada realized they couldn't trust the 13 Protestant colonies. Ben Franklin returned home. I'm Sandra McDevitt for EWTN Radio.
4: July is dedicated as the month of devotion to the precious blood of Jesus. 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
7: It's called a communion here on EWTN with Dr. David Anders. Our phone number 833-288-EWTN if you have a question for Dr. David Anders, or if perhaps you'd like to tell us what is stopping you from becoming a Catholic. 833-288-3986. 3986. Here's a question from Bradley now, watching us on Facebook. Bradley says, the Protestant Bible has 66 books, the Catholic Bible has 73 books, and the Greek Orthodox Bible has 76 books. And the Ethiopian churches include some of the apostolic fathers in their canon. So, how in the world do we have certainty about our act of faith in the canon?
8: What a fantastic question. Yes, you can only have certainty in your act of faith in the canon if you have a divine authority that can divine the contents of the canon. That's the only way you can have certainty. So the question is, did Jesus establish a divine authority with the power to define the contents of the canon? That's a simple question. The answer is yes.
7: Yes.
8: Christ said to St. Peter, you're the rock on which I'll build the church's foundation. You're the foundation on which I'll build the church, rather.
7: Uh-huh.
8: I give to you the keys of the kingdom of heaven, and whatever you bind on earth is bound in heaven.
7: And
8: so
7: there,
8: where Peter is, there is the church, and there's the faith.
7: There it is.
8: Now, apart from the magisterial authority of the Catholic Church, I contend we can't have certainty in our act of faith, neither about the canon or anything else. So that's a powerful motive for believing the Catholic teaching about the sacred magisterium.
7: Yes, indeed. Bradley, thanks for checking us out on Facebook today. Here's a question from Emmanuel in Germany, watching on YouTube. How can you reconcile Jesus' command to go throughout the world and evangelize or spread the gospel and make the peoples of into people of God and the present church approach of acceptance of other religions without spreading the gospel?
8: Yeah, so first of all, I don't see that those two things are at all contrary to one another. Right? In other words, the Catholic Church teaches in Second Vatican Council Declaration on Ecumenism on World Religions, Nostra Aetate, that the Church accepts everything that is true, everything that is true in the various world religions. It does not teach that everything they teach is true. It just says, when they teach truth, we agree, right? And we see those truths as points of commonality, pointing ultimately to Catholic unity. It doesn't mean that everything that every religious tradition teaches is true. And the job of a Catholic is to be a light bulb. That's what Jesus said. He said, you know, don't hide your lamp under a bushel, but let it shine so people can see your good works and give glory to your Father in heaven. So the Church attempts to exhibit the truth of the gospel in the world in a myriad of ways, both by our verbal testimony as well as by our works of mercy and acts of justice and so forth. And in that way, the Church is, or tries to be, the light of the nations that lets the light of Christ shine over the whole world and to draw all men into that unity in Christ. Now, we recognize that that unity may be more or less perfectly realized at any given point in time. And sometimes, you know, Jesus said the kingdom of God grows like a mustard seed. It's the smallest of all seeds, but it becomes great, and then, you know, and then all the birds can come and nest in the branches, or like leaven that grows through the dough, and you don't quite exactly know how, but then you come in the next day and poof, there's a loaf of bread. Well, when you look at the way the Catholic faith has impacted world history down through the millennia, in part, it has done so through people converting and joining the Catholic faith, and that's, of course, the most manifest way that the Church has led to the expansion of the kingdom of God in human history. But in other ways, the Church has had a powerful influence on the self-expression of other religious traditions. They have also been transformed internally in response to Catholic influence. So think, for example, about the way ideas like universal human rights have permeated not only Catholic society, but the whole world.
7: Yes.
8: And so that's a common language that we can now speak with most people, not everybody, but with most people around the world.
7: Mm-hmm.
8: But that contribution is a fruit of Catholic intellectual life. It was Catholic theologians in Salamanca in the 16th century that invented the language of universal human rights. One of the major contributors, authors of the UN Declaration of Human Rights was, in fact, the Catholic philosopher Jacques Maritain. And so that's one of many illustrations of the way in which the Catholic Church, both overtly but also subtly, is salt and light throughout the world without endorsing everything that goes on in the name of religion. Jesus didn't endorse everything that goes on in the name of religion. He was constantly critical of superstitious religious practice. And that's the way the church functions. We don't reject anything that is true or good or beautiful, but we seek to have

0: Of rising fragrant incense. Mother Teresa of Calcutta once said that the Eucharist is the continuing presence of our Lord's sacred incarnation among us. Indeed, He is truly present, friends, in His body, blood, soul, and divinity in the consecrated hosts reserved in our churches. And that's the crux of the matter. I'm Father Wade Menezes. Thank you for joining us.
1: 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Let's talk about it here on EWTN's Call to Communion with Dr. David Anders. 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
2: Question. Dr. Anders, when you, for the last 20 years or so, plus, I'm a cradle Catholic, but I've always listened to other evangelists back in the day, my early years, to guys like Swindoll and Dr. Jeremiah. Even to this day, I like Jeremiah and I like. What is it that they're missing? They're not at least Jeremiah. I don't see him as a Catholic basher, but there's a few of them out there that are in their own indirect way. But what is it that they can't see that you saw in the Catholic Church? Anybody has a different specific conversion to the faith, but I'm just kind of curious: is it the Ground Zero Presbyterian, or at least the school or the seminaries that they go to in Texas and Dallas? Is it Calvinism? Or what is it that doesn't seem to be? I mean, it's right there in their. They quote the fathers all the time, in their homilies, but they just refuse to kind of see it from what I see from your prism. I'm thinking, God bless. I mean, why couldn't they see it that way in today's world?
3: Sure. Yeah. Absolutely. So, first of all, I think you have to appreciate. I grew up in the Protestant community, fundamentalist, Alabama, Bible Belt. The degree to which it is bred into Protestant consciousness, at least in some churches, and mine was like this, that the Catholic Church is just wrong. I mean, it's just fundamentally wrong. It's just in outer space.
1: That mindset is kind of baked in, isn't it?
3: They're called protestants for a reason.
1: Sure.
3: You know, I mean, the Westminster Confession of Faith, which is the confession of faith that 17th century that guided my tradition, includes the position that the Pope is the Antichrist. You know, I mean, it's baked into Luther's view of the Church. I mean, the Catholic Church is just wrong. That's how we were brought up to see it. And it just seemed so patently obvious to us, especially when you have all these ex-Catholics that are flooding into your church and they're telling you that they didn't have a meaningful relationship with God or Christ, and then they came to your church and everything looked rosy. And I can't tell you the number of times I heard stories like that of people, you know, grew up Catholic, didn't really know the faith, and then they, you know, go to some Protestant congregation with a compelling speaker, compelling preacher, and they find something meaningful, and they reinforce that deep prejudice, and the catechesis that you get growing up Protestant takes for granted that the Bible is the sole rule of faith. You know, they start with the Bible as ground zero. That's mm-hmm. kind of their presupposition, their basis.
1: Mm-hmm.
3: And then if that's where you begin, well, it's just evident that there's a lot of Catholicism that's just not in the Bible. And so to them, it's just, well, that's just obvious. I mean, Catholics are doing all this stuff that's not in Scripture, and here's the Bible. It's what Christ gave us to guide our life, and it's just, and yet so many of them that, you know, are leaving, and it's just obvious. You can't, I mean, there might be a lot of things wrong with my tradition, but it just can't be the Catholics, you know? It just can't be the Catholics. In fact, I remember having conversations in seminary. We'd be debating exegesis about the interpretation of some passage. And, you know, and somebody would suggest something, and we would all kind of raise our eyebrows and go, yeah, but that's the Catholic way of reading. Well, we better not read it that way. It was just don't go there,
1: yeah,
3: right?
1: Yeah.
3: And so you're asking me, what happened to me to make me Catholic that maybe these guys aren't experiencing?
1: Mm-hmm.
3: Well, one, for me, it was a matter of cognitive dissonance. because so many of the things that I was grounding my faith on as a Protestant, things like the doctrine of the Bible alone,

0: But for me, it was even more importantly the doctrine of faith alone, another cardinal Protestant doctrine, doctrine of faith alone.
1: Uh-huh.
0: I went in to my studies attempting to substantiate, to sustain, to support, to elaborate those teachings, understand their historical origins, and so forth. And when I did, the first thing that struck me was when I was reading the Fathers, especially Augustine, that the Protestant doctrine of sola fide, faith alone, just was not in the Fathers. It just wasn't there. Wasn't there at all. Nothing close to it. And I said, well, that's very disturbing. So Augustine's 4th century, 5th century, maybe I'll move earlier.
1: Mm.
0: Maybe it got lost earlier in the tradition. So I start reading the 3rd and 2nd century Fathers.
1: Uh-oh.
0: It got even worse, man. It was worse. This is awful. Okay, so maybe they lost the thread even earlier than that. So I said, I'm going to go back and revisit the scriptures themselves on this question, and I'm going to inform myself with the best biblical scholarship, but no Catholics. I'm not going to read any Catholics. I don't want to mess myself up. I'll just read Protestants. So I'm reading the best 20th century Protestant biblical scholarship, and lo and behold, they all conclude that Luther got it wrong.
1: Wow.
0: That Paul did not teach Luther's doctrine of justification.
1: Mm.
0: And so that really unnerved me. It didn't quite get me unhinged all the way, but it really unnerved me. And I began to kind of pull apart other aspects of the tradition. So another big one was sola scriptura, the Bible alone. And I asked myself, well, why do I believe that? And I realized as soon as I put the question to myself, well, I believe it because my tradition told me to.
1: Mm.
0: That seems a little bit contradictory, right? That I'm believing a doctrine that denies the value of tradition on the basis of a tradition. And so I said, is there a better case that I can make for sola scriptura, for the Bible alone? Where did it come from? Well, I recognized historically it was asserted by Luther in 1519 at the Leipzig debate with John Eck, because Eck pushed him to a corner rhetorically,
1: uh-huh,
0: and got Luther to admit that he was teaching things that had been condemned by councils, particularly the Council of Constance in 1415. And Luther's response was, well, that may be true, but I don't recognize the authority of the council. I'm just going to stand on the Bible alone. And that it lost the debate, but it had great sort of propaganda power. And a lot of people who had anti-clerical sentiment, you know, were kind of had an animus against the church in the 16th century, mm-hmm, grabbed onto that, and they went, yeah, that's good, Bible alone. We use that and beat up on popes, beat up on priests. I don't need no pope. I don't need no bishop. You know, I'm my own pope. I'm my own bishop. And they got a big brouhaha, you know. It's not much. It doesn't take much to stir up a crowd. But they never really examined the premise. Well, is that in fact what Jesus taught? Did Christ actually teach the doctrine of Scripture alone? So I went trying to investigate that question, and I read lots and lots of Protestant apologetics, you know, not just recent, not just modern apologetics, going all the way back to the 16th century, trying to get my head wrapped around, okay, where is the proof from Revelation that this is God's intent? And I had always, this is a fellow, Puritan fellow by the name of William Whitaker, who was reputed to have written the thing, like the magnum opus on sola scriptura.
1: Uh-huh.
0: And I read the whole thing. It's hundreds of pages long, and very erudite, lots of quotations from the Fathers and all that. But I read it with an eye to the question, okay, so where does God actually reveal this? And there's only one place in all of Whitaker that I could find that question addressed. And he admitted, freely admitted, this is like the number one defender of sola scriptura, that Christ actually commissioned the church to teach the faith, never actually mentioned the Bible, but surely he must have. That was,
1: wow,
0: Whitaker's position. Surely he must have. He must have also have given them instructions to write this stuff, mm-hmm, down and put it in a book. And I went, oh, you're just making this up. You're just making it up, right? So poof, there goes sola fide. Poof, there goes sola scriptura. And then as I kept studying, I kept learning other aspects of the tradition, my Presbyterian tradition, had been invented by historical founders at specific points in time since the Reformation. A really big one for me was the idea that to be born again, I had to invite Jesus into my heart in a prayer of conversion, like in response to an invitation. It's like read something like I would pull out of the Four Spiritual Laws by Bill Bright, you know, this kind of business, or, mm-hmm, go forward at a Billy Graham crusade, that idea.
1: Mm-hmm.
0: And I was shocked to learn that way of conceiving of Christian initiation was in fact a late 19th century, early 20th century innovation. That even the earliest Protestants didn't believe that. Even the Protestants of the Great Awakening, like George Whitefield and John Wesley, didn't believe that.

0: They had a different account of Christian initiation.
1: Yeah.
0: And so I said, this stuff is just false. It's just an innovation. It's just a human invention. That did not make me Catholic, but it did make me stop being Protestant.
1: Okay.
0: And so I had to say, is there an intellectually honest way for me to practice the Christian faith? And when I started with that as my question, I was led inevitably to the Catholic Church. It was Catholic Church or bust.
1: Yeah. You know, the specific question that Joseph asked here, which is, if I could paraphrase, you know, why did the scales fall from your eyes and they didn't from all these other guys who are all very, you know, sharp folks? I don't think that's a question you could answer.
0: Well, I know, you know, my specific historical circumstances, I, of course, regard as a work of divine providence and grace in my life. And grace ultimately is a gift. It's not something that I can gin up. It's given to me by God. But these were the circumstances God used to bring me to an act of faith. I think that, you know, if you're a pastor, if you're somebody like Swindoll or David Jeremiah, you're not oriented towards historical investigation and questioning what you're taught. Your orientation is, how can I take the tradition that I was raised in and make it accessible to people in order to give them transforming experiences? And they're very good at that.
1: Yeah.
0: But I had a different set of questions and a different set of motivations.
1: Joseph, really appreciate your call. Thank you so much for it from Chicago today. Here on EWTN's Call to Communion with Dr. David Anders. Our phone number, 833-288-EWTN. That's 833-288-3986. Here's a question, an emailed question from Maria, who says, before I ask your question, my question, I would like to compliment your excellent show with Tom. I'm a cradle Catholic, and I don't know how to respond to my friend who says she has a very close relationship to Jesus, and does not believe that honoring Mary could add to that devotion. She's also a Catholic, but is now asking me, where in the Bible does it say that we should honor Mary? She says Jesus teaches us all we need to know. I know you have the right words to use to enlighten all of us. Thanks very much. God bless, Maria.
0: Yeah, thanks. I appreciate the question. So I don't know that the way the question is framed, how can devotion to the Blessed Virgin Mary add to my relationship with Jesus?
1: Yeah.
0: I mean, I suppose I could answer it under those terms, but I don't know that it's necessary to. So let me give you an analogy. Like, I know a lot about Christ from the scriptures and from sacred tradition, and I believe in Christ. I want to follow Christ, imitate Christ, let Christ be born within me and renew within me the likeness and image of God. And so my understanding and relatedness to Christ is very focused on Jesus and his teaching and his person. But in so far as I'm transformed into his likeness and image, certain things flow from that out of my own character, if I'm really being like Christ. One of them is that I would treat others with justice and charity. Like, I'm not really growing in my relationship with Christ if I'm not growing in justice and charity towards others.
1: Sure.
0: Now, I think the person in my life towards whom it is most important, most salient, most immediate, to whom I should show justice and charity would be my wife. Okay? Now, last night, she wanted hamburgers.
1: Okay.
0: Like, I'm a vegan. I don't eat hamburgers, you know.
1: Could be a problem.
0: Right? But I want to please my wife. So I ran out and I got the hamburgers. You know, and I made the hamburgers because I love my wife. I want to do something for her. I didn't learn anything specifically, historically, about Jesus by cooking hamburgers for my wife. Right?
1: Yeah.
0: But I'd like to think that I was able to cook hamburgers for the sake of the love of God and the love of my wife, because I'm joined to Christ in grace, faith, hope, and charity, right?
1: Yeah.
0: And so loving my wife appropriately, it flows out of my relationship to Jesus, is impossible without my relationship to Jesus, is shaped by my relationship to Jesus, and in turn merits for me the grace of more relationship with Jesus. Now, if it's right and just for me to love my wife and make her hamburgers when she wants them, St. Paul says that we have an obligation to render to everyone what is their due. This Romans chapter, 13? Honor to whom honor, he says. Romans 12. Honor to whom honor, custom to whom custom. Taxes to whom taxes, he even says. Right? Now, to whom do I owe honor? Well, honor to honorable.

0: people. That's who I owe honor to. This is scripture.
1: Yeah.
0: Give honor to those to whom honor is due. Okay, so George Washington. Do I owe honor to George Washington? Yeah, good guy, founded the country, all that stuff.
1: Mm-hmm.
0: Yes, I honor George Washington. The Pope. Yes, owe honor to the Pope. Vicar of Christ, Bishop of Rome, Patriarch of the West, you know, Pastor of the Universal Church. Yeah, honor to the Pope. Honor to the President. Yes, this is an honor that's due to the President of the United States in virtue of his office.
1: Mm-hmm.
0: Mother of God.
1: Mm.
0: Oh, no honor due there at all. I can honor the President, but not the Mother of God? Is that what you're saying? Right? But Scripture says I have to show honor to whom honor is due. If I have a relationship with Christ, and I'm being transformed into his likeness and character, I'm going to show honor to whom honor is due. And there's none to whom greater honor is due than the Mother of God.
1: That's it. Maria, thank you so much for your email. Call to Communion with Dr. David Anders. I want to tell you about a wonderful book now available from EWTN's religious catalog, and it's called Living Joy. 9 Simple Rules to Help You Rediscover and Live Joy Every Day by Chris Stefanik. 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Call to Communion with Dr. David Anders in progress here on EWTN. Let's go to Mike now, also in the Chicago area, listening today on Sirius XM Channel 130. Mike, what's on your mind today?
2: Good afternoon, gentlemen. A great show. And I love the conversation that I'm hearing right now. It reminds me when I was back in the seminary. I have one specific question. If the good doctor could recommend a book which would enable me to read, be able to justify all the things we're talking about regarding Peter, the first pope, apostolic succession, you're not saved by faith alone. These are things that I am confronted with every day,
1: mm-hmm.
2: with people that I deal with. I'm a publisher of a Catholic magazine, and I get these conversations from individuals. So I'd like to be able to read something which would help me to be able to connect the dots from Jesus to where we are today, knowing that Jesus is the one who founded our church.
1: Okay.
0: Yeah, thanks. I appreciate the question. Okay, so I can give you books on discrete pieces of those questions, right? One comprehensive book, or one book that comprehensively answers every question of apologetics and demonstratively proves the apostolic succession from Christ to the modern day with certainty. I may have to give you a bibliography and not just one text, right? Okay. When it comes to the ministry of Christ, the historical ministry of Christ and his intent for the church, to be honest with you, I think one of the best places you could go is the trilogy Jesus of Nazareth by Pope Benedict XVI. I also think that the Pope's lectures on Christ and the Apostles and the Church Fathers that he gave in the Wednesday audiences over the years are just outstanding. Mm-hmm. So that's just a great resource. Pope Benedict himself refers very fondly to Romano Guardini's famous Life of Christ called The Lord. Archbishop Fulton Sheen also wrote a very celebrated Life of Christ. I think it's just called The Life of Christ.
1: I think so.
0: On the person of Jesus, all of those are really, really good texts. You know, when it comes to sort of the historical, critical, but respectful and faithful approach to the life of Christ, the biblical scholar Daniel Harrington has a lot of valuable things to say. He has a historical portrait of Jesus that's pretty good. Also, let's see, in terms of the theology of the thing, Thomas Aquinas, St. Thomas Aquinas, the third part of the Summa Theologica on the life of Christ, is just absolutely outstanding, and it gives you the dogmatic Catholic teaching. You know, in terms of a one-volume handbook of apologetics, answering the kind of questions that you raise, I think Carl Keating's book, Catholicism and Fundamentalism, is probably about as good as you can do.
1: Great book.
0: You know? You know, finally, I'm a big believer in reading widely and continuously and always self-educating. You know, I mean, I do this for a living, of course, so I'm a little bit different. I'm an oddball, but I mean, I spend a couple hours a day, usually every day, continually educating myself. I mean, I started this thing, and not the radio show, but I mean, I started studying Christian history and theology with seriousness in probably around 1991.
1: Wow.
0: And I've never stopped. You know, I'm still learning all the time. The thing about modern scholarship is that you take any topic at all, you start digging into it, and you realize there's more here than I can ever mm-hmm. master.
1: Oh, yeah.
0: And that's true of biblical studies, it's true of theology, it's true of history, it's true of philosophy, and in the subfields. I mean, you never exhaust it.
1: Yeah, super. And Mike, thank you so much for your question. Some great resources for you there here. It's a Call to Communion with Dr. David Anders here on EWTN Radio. Let's go to Mississauga, Ontario, Canada, and talk with Patrick, listening to us on Sirius XM Channel 130. Hey, Patrick, what's on your mind today?
3: Hey, how's it going, guys? Love the program.
1: Thank you.
3: Question for Dr. Anders. A married Catholic, so we have a Catholic and a Christian, both married, so both are baptized, and the Christian wife wants to convert to Catholicism. How does that marriage become valid within the church?
0: Okay, couple questions. So, were either of these people married to anyone else before they married one another?
3: No.
0: Okay, that's the biggest hurdle out of the way right
1: yes.
0: there. Okay. When they were married, one party was Catholic, one party was not Catholic, right?
3: Correct.
0: And they were not married. They did not follow canonical form when they were married. So they were not married in a church by a Catholic priest or deacon.
3: Correct.
0: Okay. So from the church's point of view, that couple is not validly married. Now, easiest thing to do in the world is go get validly married. You go present yourself to the church, to the priest, say, you know, we want to be validly married in the church, and you would say your vows in front of the priest. Now, if the non-Catholic party is becoming Catholic, was the non-Catholic party ever previously baptized?
3: Yes.
0: Okay. All right. So if the non-Catholic party is already baptized, then at whatever point you solemnize this relationship with a valid wedding, it will automatically be sacramental, because the valid marriage of any two baptized people is sacramental. Now, the reason I asked about the baptism was because if the non-Catholic party is not baptized and you had a valid wedding, it would be a natural marriage, not a sacramental one, all right? That it would become sacramental on the baptism of the unbaptized person. But since you already baptized us, don't have to worry about it, right? So my advice is just skedaddle over to the parish, make an appointment with the priest, say, you know, we need to have a valid marriage. We didn't have a valid marriage, didn't follow canonical form. How about next Thursday?
1: Yeah.
0: And then you show up at the church, say your vows, and boom, you're done. I mean, I myself, when I was a non-Catholic person, marrying a Catholic person out of the church, she didn't know any better. I didn't know any better. We didn't learn about the whole question of validity for mm-hmm. some years. And when mm-hmm. we learned about it, we went, oh, we got to fix this. So we made an appointment, went over to the church, I think, you know, on a Saturday afternoon, set our vows and, you know, in front of a couple of friends. And then, it, you know, the whole thing took less than an hour and we
1: yeah.
0: were done.
1: off you go. Patrick, thanks so much for your call today. One more question here as we're heading out the door from Adam. I'm wondering if Dr. Anders could answer what the Catholic teaching is on embryo adoption. My wife and I are struggling with infertility. We thought that while it seems like a very pro-life option, it goes against church teaching.

0: However, we've seen mixed signals on the issue from prominent Catholic priests, theologians, etc. Any clarification would be appreciated.
1: Yeah, so we don't traffic in humans. We don't traffic in humans. And so you can't, artificial insemination and moving embryos around, all of that is divorcing procreation from the conjugal union of the mother and the father in the context of Christian marriage, which is the proper environment in which to both conceive and bear children. So we don't want to commoditize the human person as if children were a product that I could pull off a shelf and, you know, pay $15,000 for or whatever. And I want a blonde one. No, we don't do that.
0: Okay. Adam, thanks so much for your email. Hope that's helpful for you. Hey, Dr. David Andrews, we got a lot of questions answered today. Thank you so much.
1: Yeah, thanks, Tom.
0: 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I'm Tom Price, along with Dr. David Andrews. We'll see you next time. Thanks for joining us here on Call to Communion with Dr. David Andrews on EWTN. 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
4: Now, St. Paul has a couple of passages here I want to read to you. He says here in Ephesians chapter 5, he said, "This may be a wicked age." Oh, does St. Paul think it's wicked? Well, I do too in many areas. You don't have to be very bright to know that things are not the way they should be, are they? Tonight we read about a family who tortured their children unbelievably. And you just kind of look up and say, how? Why? Every day something more terrible happens, or something in the church, something. He said, this may be a wicked age, but your lives should redeem it. Oh, wow. See, we can't put all the responsibility on God, can we? Although God does it all, I am also responsible, and so are you.
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8: For the first time in more than 150 years, a sitting vice president has welcomed a new baby into the world. Vice President J.D. Vance and Second Lady Usha Vance recently announced the birth of their son, Alec Neil Vance, their fourth child. Both mother and baby are reported to be healthy, and the family says their three older children are thrilled to meet their new little brother. The last time a sitting vice president celebrated the birth of a child while in office was back in 1870. At a time when America's birth rate continues to decline, every new life is a reminder that children are not burdens to society, they're blessings, gifts to be cherished, and the hope for our future.
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9: The Catechism of the Catholic Church has a great quote from St. John Chrysostom on prayer in paragraph 2744. It reads, quote, "Nothing is equal to prayer, for what is impossible, it makes possible. What is difficult, easy. For it's impossible for the man who prays eagerly and invokes God ceaselessly ever to sin," close quote. That's the power of prayer. So, what are we waiting for? Let's get to praying.
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0: Joseph Mary of the Franciscan Missionaries of the Eternal Word. 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
1: Lord God, give us all the grace we need to ascend above ourselves, above the things around us, that we may never lose sight of thy kingdom, thy awesome presence, thy presence within us, thy presence around us, thy presence above us, thy presence beneath us. That everywhere we go, and in everything we do, you are present to give us courage and strength and hope. And so let our hearts and our minds ascend often above the things of this world, that we may live now as we shall one day live in thy kingdom. Amen.
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4: I'm Father Bernard McGuckian. In our last program in this series on the Sacred Heart, we visited the home place of St. Margaret Mary. And today we come to the monastery where she spent the rest of her life and had the extraordinary visions of the Sacred Heart. Come and join us. Welcome to our program. As a result of the extraordinary generosity of the Visitation Sisters here at Paralimonial, we have the privilege of standing on the very spot where the Sacred Heart of Jesus revealed his extraordinary love for every man, woman, and child to one of the sisters here, St. Margaret Mary Alacoque. She entered the order in 1671, and 2 years later, on the feast of St. John the Evangelist, December the 27th, 1673. While she was praying in this chapel, the Lord appeared near the altar behind us and told her of the extraordinary love he had for the human race. She had further visions. The most important one came during the octave of the feast of Corpus Christi, which is a great symbol of love in the church. And Jesus complained of how his love had been rejected. At that time in the church, Jansenism was strong, an overemphasis on the justice of God to the forgetfulness of his love. Other Christians had rejected his very presence in the Blessed Eucharist. And this obviously was a cause of hurt. He asked something very specific of Margaret Mary. He said he wanted to have a feast in the church dedicated totally to his Sacred Heart. And she was surprised about this, because how could she, an enclosed nun, make this happen? But he told her that in spite of all opposition, his heart would override all these things and make it a reality. It didn't happen in her lifetime. But he also revealed to her that his heart would expand, the word he used, to show this love that was rejected. It was significant that the great apparition took place during the octave. That's 8 days after the Feast of Corpus Christi, which was a feast introduced to the church in the 13th century to emphasize the endlessness of the love of Christ for all of us. The idea of the Sacred Heart was to make some reparation for not sin in general, but for the sins against the Eucharist. So what Jesus wanted was a feast that would show the link between the Eucharist and his Sacred Heart, because one of the greatest gifts of his heart is the Eucharist. Margaret Mary said to the Lord, "But how can I do this? I am an incompetent little person, and she really believed that. And the Lord told her that he used the weakest things to do the greatest works, but that she was to go and look for help. While she was still in this convent, a priest came to say Mass one day, a Jesuit called Claude Lacolombiere. And as soon as he came onto the altar, an internal voice told her, "This is the one I am sending to you." With the approval of her superiors, she told the whole story to Claude Lacolombiere. And he listened very carefully. He came to the conclusion that she was not having hallucinations, that really what she was reporting was something that had really happened, and that both himself and herself were to spend the rest of their lives spreading this devotion and also working to have that feast asked for by Jesus introduced into the church. It would take many years. In fact, it would be 1856, well over 200 years later, that the church approved the idea and introduced the Feast of the Sacred Heart, which was to make known to people that at the heart of Christianity is a heart. These revelations were to have an extraordinary impact on the devotional life of Catholicism in subsequent centuries, right up until today. Such wonderful things happened. Over 280 new religious orders using the term Sacred Heart in their title came into existence in the church. The whole human race was consecrated to the Sacred Heart in 1899 by Leo XIII. And that same Pope, speaking about the events here, said they were the most important events that took place in the history of Christianity after John had written the Apocalypse. Then it inspired such wonderful people as Damien of Molokai, who offered himself to the lepers on that island near Hawaii as an expression of his love for the Sacred Heart. He said, "I die a son of the Sacred Heart." It inspired people through the great difficulties of the French Revolution. It ultimately led to another feast in the church, the Feast of Christ the King in 1925, that was seen as the culmination of the love in the heart of Christ, because Christ is the King, and he said it himself when he was speaking to Pilate. He has never insisted on his rights in this world, and one French writer said that Jesus is King in this world, if not of it. The church authorities were slow to accept the value of these revelations of St. Margaret Mary, because the church always is very, very careful. In fact, some of those who worked with her, like a Jesuit called Coisey, discovered that he had a great deal to suffer because of it. In fact, in his own order, the idea was, this message is too good to be true. But he kept struggling on to assure people that it was well-founded. Another man called Galife, he took up the cause along with Croiset, and both of them found great opposition. But eventually, members of the Society of Jesus began to accept that this is genuine and began to row in behind it. Through the centuries, other people have had revelations of the Sacred Heart. One French author called Bainvelle says that as if Jesus was a great poet who gave small readings of his work through the centuries and then made this extraordinary revelation of the whole thing at Paris Le Monial. Today, the Sacred Heart is still operative under another term, the Divine Mercy, which the Heart of Christ is a revelation of Divine Mercy. Sister Faustina, she, like Margaret Mary, is responsible for bringing another feast into the church, the Feast of Divine Mercy. God's mercy is infinite, and he finds all sorts of finite ways of expressing it. And often it has been through great women in the church. One of the first was a lady called Juliana of Liège. She was the one responsible for making the church aware of the need for a special feast of Corpus Christi. Then Margaret Mary, Then eventually a German lady

Sister Mary of the Divine Heart, her name was Maria Druste Suvisharing. She was a nun in a convent in Portugal, and she had an extraordinary revelation from Jesus himself that he wanted the whole world consecrated to him. She communicated this message to the Pope. The message was not really accepted. And then she sent a personal message to Pope Leo XIII, telling him something personal about his own life that nobody else in this world could have known but himself, to show the authenticity of her message. And then Pope, on the Feast of the Sacred Heart, 1899, consecrated the whole universe to the Sacred Heart. And he said on that occasion that he considered it the most important act of his pontificate. And he was the man who gave the world Rerum Novarum, which was the great document on social affairs, which has influenced church teaching ever since. Devotion to the Sacred Heart is devotion to the things closest to the heart of Jesus. This is what Margaret Mary wanted to let loose in the world, to start a fire. And she got help from so many sources through the years. One of the big miracles associated with Margaret Mary and this chapel was in the life of a Peruvian priest, Mateo Mervi Curley. He was a young priest from South America. And after he was cured here, he felt that he had to go and make this message known to the whole world. He went to the Pope of the time, Pius X, and asked for permission to enthrone the families of the world to the Sacred Heart. And the Pope said, "I do not give you permission. I command you." And he told him, "Go off," and he went off. And until 1960, he spent the rest of his life on all five continents, inviting families to make Christ the King of their homes and their families. This is the room where St. Margaret Mary died on the 17th of October, 1690. Really, she died of love. She couldn't have become holier than she was. And even the day she died, the children in the streets were calling out that the saint of the Holy Marys has died. That was the traditional name for this monastery. She had reached an extraordinary degree of holiness. In fact, before she died, she had a vision of the seraphim. There are nine choirs of angels. You have angels, archangels, thrones, dominations, virtues, powers. Then cherubim and seraphim, those spirits closest to God. And they revealed to her that she would have a very, very high place in heaven. And as she was dying, she was said something she had said often in her life, "I will sing forever of the love of God." She died on the 17th of October, but her feast day, for some reason, is the 16th of October. But the reputation for holiness quickly spread until now. Probably she must be one of the best known saints in the calendar. There's hardly a Catholic church in the world where there isn't either a statue or a picture or a painting of St. Margaret Mary kneeling before the Sacred Heart, and the very spot where I'm standing is where it all began. This oratory is the first oratory dedicated to the Sacred Heart. It's a very small building, not much bigger than a telephone kiosk, but it's so precious. It was there that Margaret Mary encouraged her novices to set up a small altar inside the oratory. And it contains a very, very early copy of the first little drawing of the Sacred Heart, which she approved and said, "That is sufficient." And she said, "Let this symbol, this picture of the Sacred Heart, be spread around the world and it will have its own effect." The heart is a universal symbol. All our hearts are the same, even if we have red faces or black faces or white faces or brown faces. We all realize what's meant by a heart. And even the word, as Karl Rahner says, it wanders through all the languages of the world. It's a universal symbol. And that's why it has been so powerful. These revelations of Margaret Mary were kept so secret that the only people who knew about them were the superiors in the monastery and the priests she revealed them to. The other sisters didn't know.

0: that she was different in this exceptional way from everyone else. Before she died, she was ordered under obedience to write her life story, her autobiography. It's a wonderful document, and she writes, I consider, very, very well. She had a good hand of writing, but she had to be told to do this under obedience. And you know, you won't realize how holy some person is from their own story, because they're not going to tell you how holy they are. You need other people to look in and add to it. But we've got the basis of our story there, and everything is authentic, and it's a very moving document. But there have been thousands of books written about her, and they're still been written every day. In the Jesuit house at Paris Le Monial, there's a total library dedicated to books on Margaret Mary and on her revelations to the Sacred Heart, with all their implications. And they're still been written well into the 21st century, because love is what life is about. And she revealed a very deep aspect of it, love of God for men and women. And the only thing that Jesus asked from her was that we might love him in return, nothing else. But we're going to show you some of these precious relics that have been preserved over the centuries. We have here relics, parts of the coffin in which she was buried. One peculiar relic is the travelling bag which belonged to her brother that she brought with her. And it's peculiar in that there's a place for a tall hat that looks like a funnel. Then beside that, to the left of that, is a piece of her bones. In our own day, these relics are so highly valued around the world that people turn up in their thousands all over the world to venerate what are known as first-class relics of St. Margaret Mary Alacoque, that is, parts of her body, normally her bone. But also, there's one very special relic that still remains with us, that is her brain. Her brain is contained in a reliquary which is located just a few yards from the site where she first had these extraordinary visions of the Sacred Heart. The fact that they have had such a wonderful effect in the world is an indication of their authenticity. We just had to slip out of the church as Mass was beginning, but wasn't it wonderful to see those extraordinary relics of St. Margaret Mary? But we want to meet Sister Marie Chantal, who is responsible for the wonderful work of the Guard of Honour in the Sacred Heart, which has been a part of life in the monastery for many years. Could you tell us about the history of the Guard of Honour of the Sacred Heart?
1: It all started with a sister in our order. Margaret Mary started the idea. It was a grace she received from the Lord. More recently, our Mother Superior was looking for something to get people closer to the heart of Jesus. She was inspired by the heart of Jesus being pierced. As our devotion here continued, grace is spread over all of us, like a river of living water from the Holy Spirit. So our Mother Superior asked that people offer 1 hour of their day every day. It's not an hour of prayer. It's an hour that you consecrate to your earthly vocation. You offer what you're in the process of doing. If you stay at home, travel, take care of your grandchildren, do the dishes, or even watch TV, you offer that hour with its joy and its pains.
0: What has been the reaction around the world to this idea?
1: Devotion to the Sacred Heart spread around the world very fast. It fell asleep for some amount of time here because the sisters had become very old. They were quite old in 2007. There were several of us in the monastery wanting to start the devotion again. Our Mother Superior is Mexican, and Mexicans come to Paray Le Monial because this is where the apparitions happened. We knew we had to start the devotion again.
0: You are a member of the community where St. Margaret Mary had the first apparitions of the Sacred Heart.
1: Yes, I've been a member for the last 10 years. I made my solemn vows in 2006. I was given this grace to take care of the archives.
0: What is that that you have in your hands, sister?
1: This is the painting that we call the Quandren, in which we write the names of the people who engaged themselves. They surround the heart of Jesus with their presence. Each hour there's a special intention for the world, for the church, along with the angels, the Virgin Mary, and the saints.
0: What is the essential of the message?
1: The essence of this is to honor God and give back love to Jesus. He told Saint Margaret Mary that some people should be consolers because he couldn't find any, and he was so sad. So he's waiting that we answer him with our love and make reparation for the people who don't think about him.
0: Thanks to Sister for her explanation of the Guard of Honor. We also thank you at home for being with us. So may the blessing of Almighty God, Father, Son, and Holy Spirit descend upon you and remain with you forever.

0: And now, another soulful song from Deacon Harold Burke Sivers.
1: All right. Well, that music tells you that it's time for the Psalms. This is what we call the soulful segment, soulful Psalms on this segment of Beacon of Truth. And remember that all of these Psalms that we're discussing during this segment are now in its own podcast. 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Well, today we're going to take a look at Psalm 100. Now, Psalm 100 is one of what they call the invitatory Psalms. So typically Psalm 95 is the Psalm that starts off the Liturgy of the Hours when you're praying every day, whether you're starting with vigils or whether you're starting with lauds or office of readings or morning prayer. The Psalm you typically start off is 95, but you can rotate those Psalms with other what they call invitatory Psalms, inviting us to enter into the prayer experience for the Liturgy of the Hours for that day. So those invitatory Psalms are 95, the Psalm we're looking at today, 100, Psalm 67, and Psalm 24, right? Those are the four invitatory Psalms. A Psalm of Thanksgiving. So this is called a Todah Psalm, right? So, you know, Thanksgiving is Eucharistein in Greek, Eucharist, and it's Todah in Hebrew, which means thanksgiving. So this is a psalm of Todah, a psalm of thanksgiving, a psalm in Greek of Eucharistein, right? Beautiful. And a very joyful, joyous psalm. There's no attribution, like we don't know if David or the sons of Korah, whoever wrote this psalm, just says a psalm of thanksgiving. And it starts off, cry out with joy to the Lord, all the earth. Serve the Lord with gladness. Come before him, singing for joy. See how? Imagine starting off your day with this psalm. You know, you wake up every morning, you got your coffee, you're going through your routine, and you just want to just praise the Lord. Thank you, Lord, for allowing me to see the light of another day so that I may give honor, praise, and glory to your most holy name. And then you hit this psalm, cry out with, look at it, joy to the Lord, all the earth. Serve the Lord with gladness. Come before him singing for joy, right? That joy of the Lord, knowing that today the Lord is going to use me for his holy will. You know, opening myself to receive everything the Lord wants to give me in my life today. Making my life on this day an offering to God. You know, beautiful, entering into that space of joy with the Lord. Verse 3, know that he, the Lord, is God. Right? Just in case you forgot, he, the Lord, is God. Not the other things that this culture worships as gods. Money, fame, power, authority. Those aren't things that make you important. Those aren't things that make you special. Those aren't things that make you God. You know, small g God, right? Remember, that's one of the temptations of Satan. You will be

0: like God, choosing your will, your wants and desires over, that are apart from God's will. You are making yourself God, right? And so the psalmist warns us about this. Remind us, know that he, the Lord, is God. Elohim is God. He made us. We belong to him. He made us. Not the in vitro fertilization where physicians who, again, trying to play God, think like they can create life in a petri tube or a dish or something like that. Where we're not really respecting the full dignity of the human person. We belong to God. We are God's. He made us. We are his people, the sheep of his flock. You know, and that's why some people think that David may have, although it's not attributed to David, some people think David may have wrote this because of, we're going back again to Psalm 23. The Lord is my shepherd. There is nothing I shall want. And David's relationship as a shepherd. So he compares God being the ultimate shepherd, serving his people who are the flock.
1: We talk about this passage as our joy train passage. Like, you know, we're getting on a joy train. Ooh, ooh. And keeps us in that, you know, so whenever like things are getting to us and I was like, babe, let's get on the joy train. Woo, woo. And so this psalm is kind of that go-to in our minds of where we can be. And even as a songwriter, like it's a great like jump start of read this and then, okay, I want to write songs to praise God for what he's done or to even if it's no one hears it, but just me and my family or me and God, like it's still it's that place of being thankful for what he's done and what he's doing.
0: No, exactly. And one of the ways that I try to do that, Ace, is, you know, I'll be walking around, literally walking around the house, getting in the car to go to the store. Like when I go down to the retreat after the show today, you know, I just say things like, thank you, Jesus. Mm. Thank you, Lord.
1: Mm-hmm.
0: Just like a little ejaculatory phrase,
1: yeah.
0: You know, just it just comes in my mind. Just go, thank you, Jesus. Get out of the shower. Thank you, Jesus. Thank you, Lord.
1: Yeah.
0: You know, because it's just a little thing that I do just to put myself in the mindset that my life is not about me.
1: Right.
0: It's my life has to be a gift to others. Right. And I always say, when you give yourself away in love is when you truly find yourself in God.
1: Mm.
0: You know, it's beautiful, beautiful.
1: Very good.
0: And so the psalm continues in verse 4. Enter his gates with thanksgiving. Right now, this is a beautiful reminder when I hear this verse of Jesus entering through the gates of Jerusalem on Palm Sunday. You know, the joy and the, you know, Hosanna, you know, God save us, you know, Hosanna in the highest. You know, blessed is he who comes in the name of the Lord as he's making his way, his entrance into Jerusalem. And so we should enter into the gates of this relationship with God with thanksgiving. Being thankful for everything that God has given us. But the hardest thing, you know, let's just be real, the hardest thing is suffering. I mean, how do you thank God for the gift of suffering? You know, it's difficult to do because it's hard to think about God when you're in pain. But that we talked about this on a previous show, uniting your sufferings with the sufferings. What does that actually mean to do that? We talked about that before, so you might want to go back and listen to that show. But remembering that at each moment of our lives is a time to thank God. Enter the gates with thanksgiving and his courts with songs of praise, right? Because when the Jewish people went to Jerusalem to celebrate one of the three feasts of the year, Feast of Passover, Unleavened Bread, the Feast of Pentecost, also called the Feast of Weeks, or the Feast of Tabernacles, also called the Feast of Booths, they would sing the songs of ascents or gradual psalms, Psalms 120 to 134. They would be singing those psalms and praising the Lord as they're making their way to Jerusalem. You know, and we sing at Mass, right? We lift our voices in honor and praise to God. That's why we have music. It's not because it's just like bookends. Okay, well, let's just start with a song and end with a song. It's about entering into that space of praise and thanksgiving, preparing our hearts. It's the first step in receiving everything God wants to give us by lifting our hearts in joyful praise to the Lord. And joyful praise doesn't mean just like, it's not about the specific type. It could be Gregorian chant.

0: Indeed, how good is the Lord? God, and I heard Colin Donovan on the last show. I was listening, as I was preparing for our show today. He was quoting 1 John 4:16, God is love, and he who lives in love lives in God, and God lives in him. So this beautiful goodness and sweetness of the Lord, and we see these analogies in Scripture of honey. The Lord's love like honey that's sweet in the mouth. His merciful love is eternal. No beginning and no end to his love. And he is faithful. We may not be faithful, but we can always know that the Lord is faithful from age to age.
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4: We want to invite you to pray the Rosary with us. The Rosary is many things. But perhaps the best way to think about the Rosary is to think about it as a spiritual place, as an invisible chapel that you can enter into even in a busy time of life. And in a place like this, to enter into silence, into prayerfulness, and to follow the events of the life of our Lord Jesus Christ as they must have been seen by the eyes of his mother. We celebrate the Rosary with Mary, but of course, that means we celebrate it with Jesus. And we look on him in the mysteries of grace and salvation as his mother and Joseph and the apostles must have seen these events. So, quietly enter into your own spirit and join us as we offer the Rosary to God in honor of Christ and his mother.

0: The first five decades of the Rosary are called the Joyful Mysteries. They're called joyful because they represent the early events in the life of Christ and the joy that his mother would have had at these events. In the name of the Father, and of the Son, and of the Holy Spirit. Amen. I believe in God, the Father Almighty, creator of heaven and earth, and in Jesus Christ, his only Son, our Lord, who was conceived by the Holy Spirit, born of the Virgin Mary, suffered under Pontius Pilate, was crucified, died, and was buried. He descended into hell. The third day he rose again from the dead, and he ascended into heaven, and is seated at the right hand of God, the Father Almighty, from whence he shall come to judge the living and the dead.
1: I believe in the Holy Spirit, the Holy Catholic Church, the communion of saints, the forgiveness of sins,

0: the resurrection of the body, and life everlasting. Amen.
1: Our Father, who art in heaven, hallowed be thy name. Thy kingdom come, thy will be done, on earth as it is in heaven.
0: Give us this day our daily bread, and forgive us our trespasses, as we forgive those who trespass against us. And lead us not into temptation, but deliver us from evil. Amen.
1: Let us offer the next three Aves, that we will have an increase of faith, hope, and love. Hail Mary, full of grace, the Lord is with thee. Blessed art thou amongst women, and blessed is the fruit of thy womb, Jesus.
0: Holy Mary, Mother of God, pray for us sinners, now and at the hour of our death. Amen.
1: Hail Mary, full of grace, the Lord is with thee. Blessed art thou amongst women, and blessed is the fruit of thy womb, Jesus.
0: Holy Mary, Mother of God, pray for us sinners, now and at the hour of our death. Amen.
1: Hail Mary, full of grace, the Lord is with thee. Blessed art thou amongst women, and blessed is the fruit of thy womb, Jesus.
0: Holy Mary, Mother of God, pray for us sinners, now and at the hour of our death. Amen.
1: Glory be to the Father, and to the Son, and to the Holy Spirit.
0: As it was in the beginning,

0: The first joyful mystery, the Annunciation by the angel to Mary that she will be the mother of Emmanuel. Our Father, who art in heaven, hallowed be thy name. Thy kingdom come, thy will be done, on earth as it is in heaven.
1: Give us this day our daily bread, and forgive us our trespasses, as we forgive those who trespass against us. And lead us not into temptation, but deliver us from evil. Amen.
0: Hail Mary, full of grace, the Lord is with thee. Blessed art thou amongst women, and blessed is the fruit of thy womb, Jesus.
1: Holy Mary, Mother of God, pray for us sinners, now and at the hour of our death. Amen.
0: Hail Mary, full of grace, the Lord is with thee. Blessed art thou amongst women, and blessed is the fruit of thy womb, Jesus.
1: Holy Mary, Mother of God, pray for us sinners, now and at the hour of our death. Amen.
0: Hail Mary, full of grace, the Lord is with thee. Blessed art thou amongst women, and blessed is the fruit of thy womb, Jesus.
1: Holy Mary, Mother of God, pray for us sinners, now and at the hour of our death. Amen.
0: Hail Mary, full of grace, the Lord is with thee. Blessed art thou amongst women, and blessed is the fruit of thy womb, Jesus.
1: Holy Mary, Mother of God, pray for us sinners, now and at the hour of our death. Amen.
0: Hail Mary, full of grace, the Lord is with thee. Blessed art thou amongst women, and blessed is the fruit of thy womb, Jesus.
1: Holy Mary, Mother of God, pray for us sinners, now and at the hour of our death. Amen.
0: Hail Mary, full of grace, the Lord is with thee. Blessed art thou amongst women, and blessed is the fruit of thy womb, Jesus.
1: Holy Mary, Mother of God, pray for us sinners, now and at the hour of our death. Amen.
0: Hail Mary, full of grace, the Lord is with thee. Blessed art thou amongst women, and blessed is the fruit of thy womb, Jesus.
1: Holy Mary, Mother of God, pray for us sinners, now and at the hour of our death. Amen.
0: Hail Mary, full of grace, the Lord is with thee. Blessed art thou amongst women, and blessed is the fruit of thy womb, Jesus.
1: Holy Mary, Mother of God, pray for us sinners, now and at the hour of our death. Amen.
0: Hail Mary, full of grace, the Lord is with thee. Blessed art thou amongst women, and blessed is the fruit of thy womb, Jesus.
1: Holy Mary, Mother of God, pray for us sinners, now and at the hour of our death. Amen.
0: Hail Mary, full of grace, the Lord is with thee. Blessed art thou amongst women, and blessed is the fruit of thy womb, Jesus.
1: Holy Mary, Mother of God, pray for us sinners, now and at the hour of our death. Amen.
0: Glory be to the Father, and to the Son, and to the Holy Spirit.
1: As it was in the beginning, is now, and ever shall be, world without end. Amen.
0: O my Jesus,
1: forgive us our sins.
0: Save us from the fires of hell.
1: Bring all souls to heaven, especially those in most need of thy mercy.
0: The second joyful mystery, the visitation of our Blessed Lady to Elizabeth and to the child in her womb, John the Baptist. Our Father, who art in heaven, hallowed be thy name. Thy kingdom come, thy will be done, on earth as it is in heaven.
1: Give us this day our daily bread, and forgive us our trespasses, as we forgive those who trespass against us. And lead us not into temptation, but deliver us from evil. Amen.
0: Hail Mary, full of grace, the Lord is with thee. Blessed art thou amongst women, and blessed is the fruit of thy womb, Jesus.
1: Holy Mary, Mother of God, pray for us sinners, now and at the hour of our death. Amen.
0: Hail Mary, full of grace, the Lord is with thee. Blessed art thou amongst women, and blessed is the fruit of thy womb, Jesus.
1: Holy Mary, Mother of God, pray for us sinners, now and at the hour of our death. Amen.
0: Hail Mary, full of grace, the Lord is with thee. Blessed art thou amongst women, and blessed is the fruit of thy womb, Jesus.
1: Holy Mary, Mother of God, pray for us sinners, now and at the hour of our death. Amen.
0: Hail Mary, full of grace, the Lord is with thee. Blessed art thou amongst women, and blessed is the fruit of thy womb, Jesus.
1: Holy Mary, Mother of God, pray for us sinners now and at the hour of our death. Amen.
0: Hail Mary, full of grace, the Lord is with thee. Blessed art thou amongst women, and blessed is the fruit of thy womb, Jesus.
1: Holy Mary, Mother of God, pray for us sinners now and at the hour of our death. Amen.
0: Hail Mary, full of grace, the Lord is with thee. Blessed art thou amongst women, and blessed is the fruit of thy womb, Jesus.
1: Holy Mary, Mother of God, pray for us sinners, now and at the hour of our death. Amen.
0: Hail Mary, full of grace, the Lord is with thee. Blessed art thou amongst women, and blessed is the fruit of thy womb, Jesus.
1: Holy Mary, Mother of God, pray for us sinners, now and at the hour of our death. Amen.
0: Hail Mary, full of grace, the Lord is with thee. Blessed art thou amongst women, and blessed is the fruit of thy womb, Jesus.
1: Holy Mary, Mother of God, pray for us sinners, now and at the hour of our death. Amen.
0: Hail Mary, full of grace, the Lord is with thee. Blessed art thou amongst women, and blessed is the fruit of thy womb, Jesus.
1: Holy Mary, Mother of God, pray for us sinners, now and at the hour of our death. Amen.
0: Hail Mary, full of grace, the Lord is with thee. Blessed art thou amongst women, and blessed is the fruit of thy womb, Jesus.
1: Holy Mary, Mother of God, pray for us sinners, now and at the hour of our death. Amen.
0: Hail Mary, full of grace, the Lord is with thee. Blessed art thou amongst women, and blessed is the fruit of thy womb, Jesus.
1: Holy Mary, Mother of God, pray for us sinners, now and at the hour of our death. Amen.
0: Glory be to the Father, and to the Son, and to the Holy Spirit.
1: As it was in the beginning, is now, and ever shall be, world without end. Amen.
0: O my Jesus, forgive us our sins, save us from the fires of hell, bring all souls to heaven, especially those in most need of thy mercy. The third joyful mystery, the birth of our divine Savior. The birth of Jesus is filled with joy, the joy of the angels, the joy of the shepherds, the joy of the Magi,

0: But it happens in such strange circumstances. She laid him in a manger because there was no room for them in the inn. How important it is for us to remember that God chose that his son would be poor, that he would be very poor, that he would be poor all of his life. There are two things we need to think about. First of all, that according to his own words, what we do for the poor, we do for him. And secondly, that we ourselves must not be attached to worldly things and invested in seeking and getting things that make us comfortable. Our Father, who art in heaven, hallowed be thy name. Thy kingdom come, thy will be done, on earth as it is in heaven.
1: Give us this day our daily bread, and forgive us our trespasses, as we forgive those who trespass against us. And lead us not into temptation, but deliver us from evil. Amen.
0: Hail Mary, full of grace, the Lord is with thee. Blessed art thou amongst women, and blessed is the fruit of thy womb, Jesus.
1: Holy Mary, Mother of God, pray for us sinners, now and at the hour of our death. Amen.
0: Hail Mary, full of grace, the Lord is with thee. Blessed art thou amongst women, and blessed is the fruit of thy womb, Jesus.
1: Holy Mary, Mother of God, pray for us sinners, now and at the hour of our death. Amen.
0: Hail Mary, full of grace, the Lord is with thee. Blessed art thou amongst women, and blessed is the fruit of thy womb, Jesus.
1: Holy Mary, Mother of God, pray for us sinners, now and at the hour of our death. Amen.
0: Hail Mary, full of grace, the Lord is with thee. Blessed art thou amongst women, and blessed is the fruit of thy womb, Jesus.
1: Holy Mary, Mother of God, pray for us sinners, now and at the hour of our death. Amen.
0: Hail Mary, full of grace, the Lord is with thee. Blessed art thou amongst women, and blessed is the fruit of thy womb, Jesus.
1: Holy Mary, Mother of God, pray for us sinners, now and at the hour of our death. Amen.
0: Hail Mary, full of grace, the Lord is with thee. Blessed art thou amongst women, and blessed is the fruit of thy womb, Jesus.
1: Holy Mary, Mother of God, pray for us sinners, now and at the hour of our death. Amen.
0: Hail Mary, full of grace, the Lord is with thee. Blessed art thou amongst women, and blessed is the fruit of thy womb, Jesus.
1: Holy Mary, Mother of God, pray for us sinners, now and at the hour of our death. Amen.
0: Hail Mary, full of grace, the Lord is with thee. Blessed art thou amongst women, and blessed is the fruit of thy womb, Jesus.
1: Holy Mary, Mother of God, pray for us sinners, now and at the hour of our death. Amen.
0: Hail Mary, full of grace, the Lord is with thee. Blessed art thou amongst women, and blessed is the fruit of thy womb, Jesus.
1: Holy Mary, Mother of God, pray for us sinners, now and at the hour of our death. Amen.
0: Hail Mary, full of grace, the Lord is with thee. Blessed art thou amongst women, and blessed is the fruit of thy womb, Jesus.
1: Holy Mary, Mother of God, pray for us sinners, now and at the hour of our death. Amen.
0: Glory be to the Father, and to the Son, and to the Holy Spirit.
1: As it was in the beginning, is now, and ever shall be, world without end. Amen.
2: O my Jesus, forgive us our sins. Save us from the fires of hell. Bring all souls to heaven, especially those in most need of thy mercy.
0: The fourth joyful mystery, the presentation of the Christ child in the temple by Mary and Joseph. Our Father, who art in heaven, hallowed be thy name. Thy kingdom come, thy will be done, on earth as it is in heaven.
1: Give us this day our daily bread, and forgive us our trespasses, as we forgive those who trespass against us. And lead us not into temptation, but deliver us from evil. Amen.
0: Hail Mary, full of grace.

0: grace, the Lord is with thee. Blessed art thou amongst women, and blessed is the fruit of thy womb, Jesus.
1: Holy Mary, Mother of God, pray for us sinners, now and at the hour of our death. Amen.
0: Hail Mary, full of grace, the Lord is with thee. Blessed art thou amongst women, and blessed is the fruit of thy womb, Jesus.
1: Holy Mary, Mother of God, pray for us sinners, now and at the hour of our death. Amen.
0: Hail Mary, full of grace, the Lord is with thee. Blessed art thou amongst women, and blessed is the fruit of thy womb, Jesus.
1: Holy Mary, Mother of God, pray for us sinners, now and at the hour of our death. Amen.
0: Hail Mary, full of grace, the Lord is with thee. Blessed art thou amongst women, and blessed is the fruit of thy womb, Jesus.
1: Holy Mary, Mother of God, pray for us sinners, now and at the hour of our death. Amen.
0: Hail Mary, full of grace, the Lord is with thee. Blessed art thou amongst women, and blessed is the fruit of thy womb, Jesus.
1: Holy Mary, Mother of God, pray for us sinners, now and at the hour of our death. Amen.
0: Hail Mary, full of grace, the Lord is with thee. Blessed art thou amongst women, and blessed is the fruit of thy womb, Jesus.
1: Holy Mary, Mother of God, pray for us sinners, now and at the hour of our death. Amen.
0: Hail Mary, full of grace, the Lord is with thee. Blessed art thou amongst women, and blessed is the fruit of thy womb, Jesus.
1: Holy Mary, Mother of God, pray for us sinners, now and at the hour of our death. Amen.
0: Hail Mary, full of grace, the Lord is with thee. Blessed art thou amongst women, and blessed is the fruit of thy womb, Jesus.
1: Holy Mary, Mother of God, pray for us sinners, now and at the hour of our death. Amen.
0: Hail Mary, full of grace, the Lord is with thee. Blessed art thou amongst women, and blessed is the fruit of thy womb, Jesus.
1: Holy Mary, Mother of God, pray for us sinners, now and at the hour of our death. Amen.
0: Hail Mary, full of grace, the Lord is with thee. Blessed art thou amongst women, and blessed is the fruit of thy womb, Jesus.
1: Holy Mary, Mother of God, pray for us sinners, now and at the hour of our death. Amen.
0: Glory be to the Father, and to the Son, and to the Holy Spirit.
1: As it was in the beginning, is now, and ever shall be, world without end. Amen.
0: O my Jesus,
1: forgive us our sins.
0: Save us from the fires of hell.
1: Bring all souls to heaven, especially those in most need of thy mercy.
0: The fifth joyful mystery, the finding of the child Jesus in the temple. Our Father, who art in heaven, hallowed be thy name. Thy kingdom come, thy will be done, on earth as it is in heaven.
1: Give us this day our daily bread, and forgive us our trespasses, as we forgive those who trespass against us. And lead us not into temptation, but deliver us from evil. Amen.
0: Hail Mary, full of grace, the Lord is with thee. Blessed art thou amongst women, and blessed is the fruit of thy womb, Jesus.
1: Holy Mary, Mother of God, pray for us sinners, now and at the hour of our death. Amen.
0: Hail Mary, full of grace, the Lord is with thee. Blessed art thou amongst women, and blessed is the fruit of thy womb, Jesus.
1: Holy Mary, Mother of God, pray for us sinners, now and at the hour of our death. Amen.
0: Hail Mary, full of grace, the Lord is with thee. Blessed art thou amongst women, and blessed is the fruit of thy womb, Jesus.
1: Holy Mary, Mother of God, pray for us sinners, now and at the hour of our death. Amen.
0: Hail Mary, full of grace, the Lord is with thee. Blessed art thou amongst women, and blessed is the fruit of thy womb, Jesus.
1: Holy Mary, Mother of God, pray for us sinners, now and at the hour of our death. Amen.
0: Hail Mary, full of grace, the Lord is with thee. Blessed art thou amongst women, and blessed is the fruit of thy womb, Jesus.
1: Holy Mary, Mother of God, pray for us sinners, now and at the hour of our death. Amen.
0: Hail Mary, full of grace, the Lord is with thee. Blessed art thou amongst women, and blessed is the fruit of thy womb, Jesus.
1: Holy Mary, Mother of God, pray for us sinners, now and at the hour of our death. Amen.
0: Hail Mary, full of grace, the Lord is with thee. Blessed art thou amongst women, and blessed is the fruit of thy womb, Jesus.
1: Holy Mary, Mother of God, pray for us sinners, now and at the hour of our death. Amen.
0: Hail Mary, full of grace, the Lord is with thee. Blessed art thou amongst women, and blessed is the fruit of thy womb, Jesus.
1: Holy Mary, Mother of God, pray for us sinners, now and at the hour of our death. Amen.
0: Hail Mary, full of grace, the Lord is with thee. Blessed art thou amongst women, and blessed is the fruit of thy womb, Jesus.
1: Holy Mary, Mother of God, pray for us sinners, now and at the hour of our death. Amen.
0: Hail Mary, full of grace, the Lord is with thee. Blessed art thou amongst women, and blessed is the fruit of thy womb, Jesus.
1: Holy Mary, Mother of God, pray for us sinners, now and at the hour of our death. Amen.
0: Glory be to the Father, and to the Son, and to the Holy Spirit.
1: As it was in the beginning, is now, and ever shall be, world without end. Amen.
0: O my Jesus, forgive us our sins, save us from the fires of hell.
1: Bring all souls to heaven, especially those in most need of thy mercy.
0: Hail, Holy Queen, Mother of mercy, our life, our sweetness, and our hope. To thee do we cry, poor banished children of Eve. To thee do we send up our sighs, mourning and weeping in this valley of tears. Turn then, most gracious Advocate, thine eyes of mercy toward us, and after this our exile, show unto us the blessed fruit of thy womb, Jesus. O clement, O loving, O sweet Virgin Mary, pray for us, O Holy Mother of God,
1: that we may be made worthy of the promises of Christ.
0: Let us pray. O God, whose only begotten Son, by his life, death, and resurrection, has purchased for us the rewards of eternal life, grant, we beseech thee, that meditating on these mysteries of the Most Holy Rosary of the Blessed Virgin Mary, we may imitate what they contain and obtain what they promise, through the same Christ our Lord. May the divine assistance remain always with us, and may the souls of the faithful departed, through the mercy of God, rest in peace. Amen. May the Holy Virgin bless you with her loving child, this day and forever. In the name of the Father, and of the Son, and of the Holy Spirit. Amen.
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6: This is a digital moment with Sandra McDevitt. Did you know how St. Rose of Lima acquired the name of Rose? St. Rose was born in Lima, Peru, 1586, and named Isabel Flores de Oliva. Here is why she was called Rose. a servant Mary

0: Diana, while minding the infant, saw her face momentarily transfer into a rose. Nearby children claimed to have seen a rose hovering above the child's head. Rose's mother took this as a sign from heaven she should be called Rose. St. Rose led a life of deep piety and acts of charity, and at her funeral, the scent of roses filled the church. Canonized in 1671, she was the first person born in the Americas to be declared a saint. She's patron of South America and Flores. Her feast day, August 23rd. I'm Sandra B. Devitt for EWTN Radio.
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4: Here's Father Joseph and Doug Keck.
7: Welcome to Mother Angelica, Answering the Call, where the truth is never on hold. I'm Doug Keck, here along with our chaplain, Father Joseph Mary Wolfe, as we listen to Mother take on some questions from her classic television programs back in the 1980s and the 1990s. And you were there for some of them, weren't you, Father?
8: I was, sitting in the live show audience with my family when they came here to visit, and other times too, involved in the background in a number of ways as a friar's, would be floor directing or in the producer's chair or doing things like that for the live shows.
7: Absolutely. Let's talk about some of the topics that Mother will be addressing. When you put your faith and trust on the sideline, it's very football-like for Alabama. How should I pick my confirmation name? Putting things in God's hands. But first up, we've got being vulnerable. That's really tough, isn't it?
8: It is. And so Mother really makes that distinction between, well, we can just shut ourselves off and shrivel up like a prune, as she would say, or we can continue to choose to love. That being hurt is part of loving. To love is to be vulnerable. And we see that expressed most of all in our Lord's own vulnerability, that he came to love us and he died on the cross for us.
7: Right. And it's interesting, too, because in some ways you have a mother here who probably doesn't want her son to worry, doesn't want to get him upset, but he's hurt because she's not trusting him, right?
8: Yeah. And he feels kind of left out and he feels hurt. Obviously, he has a deep love for his mother. And, you know, it reminds me of something that Alice von Hildebrand said about her own great love for Dietrich, her husband, and how she said she still grieved him when she was alive. She still grieved him every day. But she said that pointed to the great love and the time that we had together, and she wouldn't trade that, you know, that they had this deep love for each other, and that's why she felt this grief. And so to love is to be vulnerable. And Mother says, I hope you do hurt, because it means that you've loved.
7: Absolutely. The other thing I thought was interesting, Mother kind of addresses a little bit, is the idea that you're kind of cutting off your mother because you don't want to be hurt again. But do you only love people when they do what you want them to do? That's something that we learned in Marriage Encounter a long time ago.
8: Yeah, she said quite bluntly, you're being selfish here, right? So look at that reality, that you're thinking about yourself perhaps a little bit too much here. Yes, you love your mother, but you're looking at yourself a little too much.
7: Right, and maybe you need to step back and understand what she is going through and think about her situation rather than how it's impacting you.
8: And how can you comfort her at this time when she's got this bad diagnosis? Now's the time to really love her, even though it's going to hurt.
7: Absolutely. As Mother tells him, you need to be vulnerable.
3: We have a call. Hello?
9: Hello, Mother Angelica. My name is Dennis, and I'm calling from New Jersey.
3: Uh-huh.
9: And my question is about fear. This evening we're talking about different types of fear, crime or violence. But I have a fear of sometimes, which is called, I would verify that with love. I am very close with my mother, and I have a very close relationship, and I take care of her, and she is ill, and she has been ill for a while. And I just did everything that I possibly could do for her. I

0: continually calling prayer lists and having her put on a prayer list. And she had to go into the doctor's this past Friday, and I took the day off today to spend time with her. We went out for breakfast, and I asked her if she got her doctor results back. And she had said no, and I called my sister and found out that she had. And the test results were all very, very bad. And my first immediate action, I was just so angry because, she didn't tell me the truth, and two, I wanted to call her and tell her that I no longer want to speak with her anymore because if something happens to her, I can't deal with it. And I have been through a lot. I've also had a very hard life. My family has had a hard life. I was engaged for 7 years, and my fiance a couple years ago was diagnosed with a deadly disease, cancer. So I am very strong. My faith is very strong. But it just seems like tonight when I go for my sister, I figure, well, maybe I should sit down and pray. But sister, sometimes when you pray, it just gets, you get tired. Like, I just feel like, I know that the Lord has done much for me, but I'm really angry with my mom, and I'm feeling, well, maybe I should not love anyone this way.
1: Why? Wait a minute. Hold on. Why are you angry with your mom?
0: Because I feel she's not taking the best care that she possibly can. I'm doing as much as I can for her. I am working full time.
1: How old is your mother? How old?
0: 66.
1: You say 56?
0: 66.
1: 66. Sweetheart, some people at 66 feel like 86. And you have to take that into consideration. What you're really afraid of is being vulnerable. You don't want to be hurt again. You can't tell your mother, who loves you so much, that you don't want to talk to her. That's really selfish, you know that? Why do you want to hurt her so that you're not hurt? Love her. You say, well, she's not taking good care of herself. Well, she has free will. Do you love people only when they do what you want them to do? Is that how she loved you when she's bringing you up? You see, you owe your mother by the commandments faith. You owe her love and honor. And you need to love her now more than ever. Sure, you're going to be hurt. I hope you are hurt. That means you loved her. It took me a good year to get over my mother's death. I wasn't ashamed of it. I loved her. Well, that's part of life, and you can't run away from it. Don't punish her because you don't want to be vulnerable. See, you were engaged to someone and that didn't work out, and you don't want to be hurt again. But you see, you're hurt more by not allowing yourself to be vulnerable. Jesus is very vulnerable. Very vulnerable. When he did this, he opened himself up to ridicule, criticism, hatred, and a little love. Well, a lot of love from his mother, an ex-prostitute, and a good friend. Everybody else ran away. He could have said, I know what you're all going to do, so I'm not going to love you anymore. You're just going to hurt me. But being hurt was part of redemption. His being hurt and rejected, a worm and no man, was a part of our redemption. You loving your mother, going through the process of her fear and when she's sick and grief when she dies is a part of your sanctification. Run from that and you'll be miserable because there's so many things you can run from. You have to learn how to run to, not from. Run to your mother. Run to Jesus. You can't run from. I'm going to catch up with you. Don't be afraid to be vulnerable. Don't be afraid to be hurt. Don't be afraid to love someone who doesn't love you. That's what's being, so that's the new commandment. Love is I love. That's how Jesus loves. He loves everyone so deeply. But some people don't care. Some people hate him. But he never ceases to love. The worst harm you do yourself is if you cease to love. Because you might be hurt. Or you have been hurt. You shrivel up like an old prune. Don't do that.

0: You're willing to be hurt. The pain of trying to keep yourself from being vulnerable is much greater than the pain of loving and losing.
1: And next up, a very interesting call. When you put your faith and trust on the sidelines, why is it so interesting, especially to someone like yourself, Father?
2: Yes, and you know, when young people enter religious life, they do it with all their heart. And sometimes it doesn't work out for one reason or another. Like Mother used to say, it has to fit like a glove. Both the community feels that you're part of the community and you feel you're part of it, and it just working well. But that doesn't always happen, unfortunately. But as Mother points out as well, we just trust God. And part of sometimes for people, it can be a really formative time. Maybe they didn't have this vocation to religious life, and yet it was something valuable where they learned the regularity of prayer. They learned working with others. They learned different virtues.
1: And maybe it was the style of that particular vocation. Maybe they had another religious vocation, or maybe they were ultimately called to a life of being married, if that was the situation, right?
2: Yeah, there's a story in St. John Bosco where this man, he had been living an exemplary religious life, and John Bosco said, your vocation's not here. He said, have I done something wrong? No, but you're called to marriage. And he ended up having 10 children that all became Salesians, I think, for the most part. So that was his true vocation, even though it was, first of all, to grow in holiness.
1: Looks like Don Bosco had a vision of recruitment. So let's see what Mother has to say when you put your faith and trust on the sideline.
0: We have another call. Hello?
3: Hello, Mother Angelica.
0: Where are you from?
3: I'm from Holdingford, Minnesota.
0: And what is your question?
3: I wanted to ask you about, I have been released from the monastery. I was in there for 3.5 years, and I was told to go just out of the blue, and this happened in March of this year, and it was very devastating to me, and it's very hard for me to go on with my life.
0: Yeah.
3: And I know I have a vocation in the religious life because I was very happy there. And right now I'm taking counseling, but it's very hard for me even to pray sometimes.
0: They didn't tell you what happened?
3: No, they just told me to go. They kept giving me in a circle continuously. I couldn't even get a straight answer from them.
0: It's unusual because, you know, they're really, I would think charity would demand they would tell you what's wrong and then try to help you either find another place or get on your feet somehow. But I know that's a great sorrow, see, because that's uncertainty. Why they do this and why did they do that and what can I do about it? See, there is where you're losing your joy. Trust the Lord, He has some other place. And trust the Lord that this was for a good purpose, you see? See, if we don't understand that good comes out of everything, then we just kind of sit in it like a mud puddle. And then more fear. And everything comes upon us, hey, we can't do a thing. We're just paralyzed. That isn't what our dear Lord asked us to do, see? Our dear Lord said, trust me. Look at the lilies of the field, they don't sow or reap, and yet they're more beautiful than all of Solomon's court. So you need to say, okay, I don't know why. You can't help being hurt. Don't try to have amnesia, you know. We're hurt, that's all. You bear it, you give it to the Lord. It's a suffering. When the Lord said, carry your cross, I don't know, what do you want, a styrofoam cross? Isn't that what you want, the styrofoam cross? You know, just make your own and carry this little thing on your shoulder. No, it's hard and heavy like his was. So go on now, pick yourself up and go on and find another place. Get some counseling. Say, what's wrong with me that they wouldn't even tell me why they let me go? But just don't sit there and vegetate. See, that means your faith and your trust is really not operating. It's just sitting on the side somewhere.
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4: And thank you so much for staying with us for part two of Mother Angelica answering the call. I'm Doug Kecht, along with my confrab here, Father Joseph Mary Wolf, our chaplain. Mm-hmm. Let's talk about how should I pick my confirmation name was the question. How about you, Father?
5: And that is a good question that this young person brings up, preparing for confirmation. And Mother says, well, learn about the saints. You know what I found interesting in Mother's comments here is that Mother likes to pick out the faults of the saints, as
4: Absolutely.
5: She often did, because it gives you courage, right? When you see that someone like Mother had a great devotion to the Kyrie of Ours. She had a right. statue of him and just a great devotion to him. But she brings out some of his weaknesses, you know, as far as intellectually and so on. And yet he was pious, and he was ordained, and he became this great saint.
4: Absolutely, and it goes to show, as we seem to always see, how our Lord takes the least and makes the most. Even Mother Cabrini talking about mm-hmm. how short she was, her feet couldn't hit the ground when she would sit. But she also mentioned she was a little vain.
5: She didn't want a picture below her knees, right? And I thought of when I first came here to visit EWTN, the sisters had this sign, we don't know what we're doing, but we're getting good at it. And it just made you feel at home, you know, that you didn't have perfection yourself and you could be comfortable here.
4: Right, exactly. And Mother talks about the idea of being a dummy herself. You know, you're not true, but that's how mm-hmm. she would see herself, just like the Kyrie of Ours. Maybe what people see from the outside is not clearly what God sees in people.
5: Yeah, and it gives us hope, doesn't it? It gives us heart that we all have different struggles. We all have different weaknesses. And that's how we grow in sanctity. The saints are not born, but they grow, right? It's through that cooperation with God's grace.
4: Absolutely. And that's why you should think about how you pick your confirmation name.
6: We have another call. Hello?
7: Hello, sister.
6: Hi.
7: Where
6: are you from?
7: I'm from Pennsylvania.
6: Wonderful. What's your question?
7: First, I'd like to say that I see you every day because my grandmother went to see you last year.
6: Yeah?
7: And she has her picture of you, and I always wished about talking to you, and now I finally am.
6: Well, thank you, honey. Thank you.
7: You're welcome. Okay. My question is about confirmation.
6: Okay.
7: I'm receiving it this year, and I was wondering about my name. How do you think I should pick it, and what should it mean to me?
6: Well, I would pick a name that means something to you. Means something to you. A saint, perhaps. Maybe you have devotion to the little flower, then I would pick Therese. Look through a book of saints and read about them. And see which one you feel at home with. See, I like the Kyrie of Ours a lot. I have nothing in common with him. He's a mystic. I'm not. The devil was always after him. He's not after me. Burned his bed one time. Burned it to a crisp. I went to ours just to see his burned bed. I mean, it was burnt. But I don't have anything in common with the Kyrie of Ours. I love him because he was a dummy. He was a dummy. He only got ordained. He only got ordained because after the Revolution, French Revolution, there weren't any priests around. And he had a hard time with the Latin. And

0: So the bishop said, is he pious? He said, yes, ordain him. But they didn't know something about the curé. We may not have been very bright here, but he had a lot going on here. And when he was walking to ours, he met a little boy about 10, 12 years old. And he looked at that little kid and he said, show me the road to ours, and I will show you the road to heaven. Wow. And for years, you know, he preached sermons that nobody listened to. Then he'd go out in the first step of the church, everybody on Sunday working and dancing around and getting drunk. And he had a very high-pitched voice for a man. And all of a sudden, boom, well, here comes this voice. Do you know, after much, much prayer and much temptation and everything else, he converted 250,000 people all by himself with God's grace. And the devil appeared to someone during those days and said, if I had three priests like the curé, my kingdom would be destroyed. See how much holiness is necessary. So you go through a book and pick out a name that you feel, I like that saint. Maybe Imelda, a young saint, devoted to the Eucharist. Could be Catherine of Siena, a great mystic. Could be Mother Cabrini. Little Italian, she was so short, her feet never touched the floor when she sat down. And just a little vain. She would never allow anybody to take a picture of her except from the knees up. Just a little woman, powerful. And a great saint. So I'll pray for you, sweetheart. And thank you for calling.
1: And closing out our program for this week, In God's Hands, Isn't Everything?
2: And that's what Mother's bringing out here. Sadly, this woman was given really something that was disappointing to hear from a priest. I'm sure he had good intentions. But that we ultimately have to see that all things are in God's hands. And you know, St. Therese had four siblings that died in childhood, maybe a couple of them very early on. And she really understood that they received actually favors through the intercessions of these little ones. Mm-hmm. So we put all things in God's hands. We don't always have to understand, but we do have to trust.
1: Right, and I think just to some degree, if you read the story, when you listen to it, you realize there was actually a physical handling of the heart by the by the doctor, mm-hmm. and so it may have even been to some degree a misunderstanding of what the priest was trying to get across.
2: Mm-hmm. It's interesting when a mother was bringing up her own ailments, and I remember the sisters said one time they went through the alphabet, and I think they had some ailment for every letter of the alphabet for Mother Angelica. Well, when she's called to do this great work, why? Well, it kept her dependent upon God, and she knew where her strength came from.
1: Absolutely. She would say that all the time. Mother Angelica, In God's Hands.
0: We have another call. Hello?
3: Hello, Mother.
0: Where are you from?
3: I'm calling from Louisville, Kentucky.
0: And what is your question?
3: We lost a little granddaughter about a year ago. She was 3.5 years old. When we found out that her heart had stopped on the operating table and they were using a hand massage to keep her alive, you have to excuse me, I'm a little nervous. I said to everyone there, it was in God's hands. The priest who was with us said, no, it's in the doctor's hands. We do know that it was a mistake that was made by the physician. that took her life. But I find it hard to believe that God did not have this in his plans, that he knew our granddaughter was coming to him that day.
0: Yeah.
3: To be with him in heaven.
0: You're right. I'm sorry to say this priest was wrong again. All things are in God's hands. He either ordains or permits. God permitted this to happen. Your granddaughter is for sure in heaven. You have a little saint up there, and I'd take advantage of it too. Once we begin to exclude anything in our life from the will of God, his permitting will or ordaining will, then where do you stand? Tell me that. And how are you going to accept it? See? Sure, the doctor made a mistake. We will admit that. But a hard step stops at the will of God. You see, it was not God's will that our Holy Father die when he was shot. But that bullet came that close to his aorta. And God guided that bullet. This was not time for him. Yeah, we all are victims of other people's mistakes and ignorance and everything else. That's what makes saints out of all of us. Injustice, unfairness, all the rest. Don't blame anyone. The child is enjoying what you one day will enjoy also. We must accept God's permitting will as well as his ordaining will. The sisters keep asking me, Mother, why is it you've got asthma, you've got 20 things wrong with you, you've got braces, and you got to do all this work? I see the will of God in such a wonderful way. All the credit goes to him. I know from whence comes my strength. It's not me. And you know, and you were right. Give that child the joy of enjoying her being face to face with the Father, Son, and Holy Spirit. I wish you holiness of life. I wish you the joy that no one can ever take away. I wish you the knowledge of the love of Jesus and his Father and his Spirit. And I wish that you accomplish his will with the joy of a child, knowing that he is preparing a mansion for you in his kingdom. God bless you.
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4: 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This 50-part series was recorded on phonograph records in the 1960s, and the sound quality is sometimes compromised. But the Word of God, spoken by Archbishop Sheen, is solid and timeless. 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

0: is bad.
1: Let me tell you the story of an atheist in London, England. I used to do considerable work in St. Patrick's Parish in Soho Square in that city. One Sunday morning, I came into the front of the church to read Mass, and I found a young lady standing in front of the communion rail, haranguing the congregation. She was saying to the congregation, "There is no God. There is too much evil in the world. Reason cannot transcend sense. It is impossible to conclude to his existence." Every night, she said, "I go out to Hyde Park. I talk against God. I circulate England, Scotland, and Wales with pamphlets denouncing a belief in the existence of God." And on she went. By that time, I was up to the communion rail. I said to her, "Young lady, I'm very happy to hear that you say you believe in the existence of God." She said, "You silly fool, I don't." I said, "I understood you to say just the contrary. Suppose I said that I went out every night to Hyde Park and talked against 20-footed ghosts and 10 centaurs. Suppose I circulated England, Scotland, and Wales denouncing a belief in these ghosts and in their centaurs. What would happen to me?" She said, "You would be crazy. They would lock you up." "Well," I said, "do you not put God in exactly the same category as these fantasies of the imagination, namely ghosts and centaurs? Why then would I be crazy attacking ghosts and centaurs, and you are not crazy attacking God?" She said, "I don't know. Why?" I said, "Because when I attack these phantoms of the imagination, I am attacking something that is unreal. But when you attack God, you are attacking something just as real as the thrust of a sword or an embrace." "Do you think," I said, "that we would have any such thing in the world as prohibition unless there was something to prohibit? Could there ever be anti-cigarette laws unless there were cigarettes? How can there be atheism unless there is something to atheate?" She said, "I hate you." Well, I said, "Now you've given the answer. Atheism is not a doctrine. It is a cry of wrath. There are indeed two kinds of atheists. There are the simple persons who have read a smattering of science and they conclude probably that there is no God. But the other type of atheist is that type that might be called militant, such as the communists. They really do not deny the existence of God. They challenge God. It is the very reality of God that saves them from insanity. It is the reality of God that gives them a real object against which they may vent their hate." Now, after discussing the attitudes that any soul may take in the face of proofs, we will investigate the knowledge of God. First of all, how does God know? Well, God does not know the way we know. We know by looking at things. God knows by looking at himself. We can get a faint idea of the way God knows from an architect. Before an architect puts up a building, he can tell you if he is the designer, the size of the building, its dimensions, the location of each room, its height, the number of elevators it will have, and so forth.

0: How does he know all of this before the building is built? Because he is the designer of the becoming of the building. Now, God is a cause, too. But God is not just a cause of the becoming of the universe. He's the cause of the very being of the universe. And just as an architect needs only look into his own mind to understand something of the nature of that which he has designed, as a poet knows his verses in his own mind, so God knows all things by looking at himself. He does not need to wait for you to turn a corner before he knows that you're doing so. He does not see little boys putting their fingers into the cookie jar and conclude they're stealing. Everything is naked and open to the eyes of God. For example, he does not just look down at a debutante at a coming out party and then be on tender hooks for the next 5 years, wondering if she's going to find a man. There is no future in God. There is no past in God. There is only the present. We can get a faint idea what this knowledge is from an example of this kind. Suppose you walk through a cemetery in which you saw a succession of gravestones belonging to the same family. As you walked along slowly, you saw written on the first gravestone the inscription, Ezekiel Hingenbottom, died 1938. Then you walked a little further, and you saw another tombstone reading, Hiram Hingenbottom, died 1903. A few steps more, Nahum Hingenbottom, died in 1883. And then still further on, Reginald Hingenbottom, died in 1861. These tombstones would indicate a succession of events that happened in space and time. But now suppose you flew over that cemetery in a plane. Then you would see all at once. And that is how history must look to one who is outside of time. Another example may make clear the knowledge of God. Imagine you were looking at a motion picture reel. This motion picture reel has the full story or drama written on every single inch of it. Suppose the motion picture reel were conscious. If it were, it would know the whole story. But if you and I were to know the whole story, we would have to wait until that screen, or rather that film, was unrolled upon the screen. We would only know successively what the reel knows all at once. And that is the way it is with the knowledge of God. Now coming a little more closer to that knowledge. Because God knows all things and because he is creator, it follows that every single thing in the world was made according to an idea or a pattern existing in the divine mind. Look round about you. You see a bridge, a statue, a painting, a building. Before any of these things began to be, they existed in the mind of the one who designed or planned them. In like manner, there is not a tree, a flower, a bird, an insect in the world that does not in some way correspond to an idea existing in the divine mind. The pattern of them has been wrapped up, as it were, in matter. And what our knowledge does, and what science does, is to unravel and unwrap, as it were, this matter in order to rediscover the ideas of God. And it's because God put his ideas or patterns in things that we are assured of the rationality and purposiveness of the cosmos. It is that that makes science possible. If there were no human minds in the universe, if there were no angelic minds, things would still be true because they corresponded with the idea existing in the mind of God. Naturally, we cannot bring up a subject like the knowledge of God without meeting certain difficulties. One of the most obvious ones is, well, if God knows all things, he knows then what is going to happen to every single soul in the world. He knows, for example, whether I am going to be saved or I am going to be lost. Therefore, I am predetermined. Well, that was an argument that was used a few centuries ago, and as a matter of fact, it was part of the philosophy of Eastern peoples. Now, in order to understand the knowledge of God, you must make a distinction between foreknowledge and predetermination. The two are not identical. God indeed does foreknow everything, but he does not predetermine us independently of our will and our merits. Just suppose that you knew the stock market very well. And because of your superior knowledge of business conditions, you said that such and such a stock within 6 months would be selling 10 points higher than it is now. Suppose 6 months later it actually sold 10 points higher. Would you have predetermined and caused it to be 10 points higher, although you foreknew it? There were other influences, were there not, besides your superior knowledge? To make it still more concrete, in the early colonial days of this country, a farmer set out for the town to make some purchases. He had gone but a short distance and he came back and he told his wife he had forgotten his gun. His wife was a perfectly good determinist, and his wife argued this way. Either you are predestined to be shot by the Indians or you are not predestined to be shot by the Indians. If you are predestined to be shot by the Indians, the gun will do you no good. If you are not predestined to be shot by the Indians, you will not need your gun. But the husband said, suppose I am predestined to be shot by the Indians on condition I do not have my gun. And in like manner, God knows all things, but he still leaves us with freedom. How can God influence you and still leave you free? Well, consider various kinds of influences. First, turn a key in the door. There is the impact of something material on something material. And the result is the opening of a door. That is one kind of influence. The influence of a material thing on another material thing. But there's still another kind of influence. In the springtime, you plant a seed in the garden. The sun, the moisture, the atmosphere, the chemicals, and the earth all begin to use an influence upon that seed. It certainly is not the same kind of action as turning a piece of steel in a lock. There are tremendous capacities for growth in that seed. And what most awakens the seed to growth is something invisible, namely the sun. Now go a stage higher. Consider the case of a father talking to his son, trying to influence him, for example, to become a doctor. What actually influences the son is some invisible truth, as well as the deep love of the father for the son and of the son for the father. What love actually does is to bring out in the son a free act. The son is not obliged to do exactly what his father wants. He is free to do the contrary. But truth and love have so moved him that he regards what he does as the very perfection of his personality. Later on, he may say, I owe everything I have to that conversation I had with my father. I really began to discover my true self. Now, in some such mysterious way as this, God works upon your soul. He does not work like a key in a lock. He works less visibly than a father on a son, but there are the same mysterious words, I and you. Because God is the very embodiment of love, his love inspires you to be what you were meant to be. A free person in the highest sense of the word. The more you are led by God's love, the more you become yourself. And it is all done without ever losing your freedom. That still leaves another great problem, namely the problem of evil. You may ask, if God is power and love, why does he create this kind of world and why does he permit evil? We are not going to give here a complete explanation of evil, and a complete explanation of evil cannot be given here below. We will only just give certain indications of why it is possible. Let us begin with the question, why God made this kind of world? You must realize that this is not the only kind of a world that God could have made. He might have made 10,000 other kinds of worlds in which there would be no pain and no struggle and no sacrifice. But this is the best possible kind of world that God could have made for the purpose that he had in mind. Notice the distinction we're making. For example, a little boy says to his father, who is a distinguished architect, I want you to build me a birdhouse. The architect designs a birdhouse. It's not the best house that skilled father can design, but it may be the very best house that the architect could design for the purpose that he had in mind, namely, to build a house for sparrows. Now that brings us to this other question. What purpose now did God have in mind in making this world? The answer is that God intended to build a moral universe. He willed from all eternity to build a stage on which characters would emerge. He might have made a world without morality, without virtue, without character. He might have made a world in which each and every one of us would have sprouted goodness with the same necessity, for example, that the sun rises in the east and sets in the west. But he chose not to make that kind of a world. Not to make a world in which we would be good as fire is hot and ice is cold. He willed to make a moral universe in order that by the right use of the gift of freedom, characters might emerge. What does God care for things piled into an infinity of space, even though they be diamonds? For if all the orbits of heaven were as so many jewels, glittering as the sun, what would their external but undisturbed balance mean to him in comparison with a single character which could take hold of the tangled skeins of a seemingly wrecked and ruined life and weave out of them the beautiful tapestry of saintliness and holiness? The choice before God in creating the world, therefore, lay between creating a purely mechanical universe peopled by mere automaton machines? Or creating a spiritual universe in which there would be a choice of good and evil? All right, granted then that God chose to make a moral universe in which there would be character. What was the condition of such a universe? He had to make us free. That is to say, he had to endow us with the power to say yes and no, and to be captains of our own fate and destiny. Morality implies responsibility and duty, but these can exist only on condition of freedom. Stones have no morals because they are not free. We do not condemn ice because it is melted by heat. Praise and blame can be bestowed only on those who are masters of their own will. It is only because you, for example, have the possibility of saying no that there's so much charm in your character when you say yes. Take the quality of freedom away from anyone, and it is no more possible for him to be virtuous than it is for the blade of grass which he treads beneath his feet. Take freedom away from life, and there would be no more reason to honor the fortitude of martyrs than there would be, for example, to honor the flames which kindle their faggots. Is it therefore any impeachment of God that he chose not to reign over an empire of chemicals? If God has deliberately chosen a kind of empire not to be ruled by force but by freedom, and if we find that his subjects are able to act against his will as stars and atoms cannot, does this not prove that he has possibly given to those human beings the chance of breaking allegiance in order that there might be meaning and purpose in that allegiance when they freely chose to give it? Here we have then a mere suggestion as to the possibility of evil. It's bound up with the freedom of man. Man who is free to love is free to hate. He who is free to obey is free to rebel. Virtue in this concrete order is possible only in those spheres in which it is possible to be vicious. A man can be a saint only in a church in which it is possible to be a devil. You say, well, if I were God, I would destroy evil. Well, if you did that, you would destroy human freedom. God will not destroy freedom. If we do not want any dictators on this earth, certainly we do not want any dictators in the kingdom of heaven. And those, therefore, who would blame God for allowing man freedom to go on hindering and thwarting his work are like those who, seeing blots and smudges and errors in the student's notebook, would condemn the teacher for not snatching away the book and doing the copy himself. Just as the object of the teacher is sound education and not the production of neat and well-written copybooks, so the object of God is the development of souls and not the production of biological entities. And you say, well, if God knew I would sin, why did he make me? God did not make any of us as sinners. We make ourselves. In that sense, we are creators. Therefore, the greatest gift of God to man, short of grace, is the gift of human freedom and the power to love him in return. God love him.
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1: We have another call. Hello?
2: Hi, Mother.
1: Hello.
2: This is Ellen. I want a little preface here that recently I've gone through a great deal of torment, and my son, I discovered, went from alcoholism to heroin. I have been financially depleted and emotionally and every other thing, and I thought my heart was closed. But one of the benefits of this is that it was like I had Jesus on my kitchen table having coffee. I cried and I poured out my heart and soul. The closeness I have gotten through his mother and him is unreal.
1: Praise God.
2: The other thing is I received an answer to my finances. I didn't get extra, but I got what I needed.
1: Good.
2: But here's my question. First of all, I want to say one of the benefits is besides me getting that relationship with our Lord, is I've broadened my prayers not only to my son, but anybody who abuses alcohol. I've learned to, you know, we're not the only ones in this world with this problem.
1: Right.
2: I have St. Michael working on double duty, I think, with him. But one of the problems I have is once on your show you mentioned that Jesus knows everything. We should not have to keep repeating a request. Like this time, I really pleaded with them for my son's recovery, which he just got out of a rehab and is doing well so far. But I feel kind of guilty. I have a little confusion on, am I nagging our Lord?
1: Oh, no, I don't think so. You know, sometimes our dear Lord seemingly says two different things, but he never does. One, he said, trust. Your father knows you need all these things. Feast first the kingdom of heaven, and all these other things will be added. And then he said one day, knock, knock, knock, knock. So what does he say? Two opposite things? We don't have to nag. Did you ever see a nagging wife? Oh, Mom. What a terrible thing, huh? Where were you this morning? Dinner's cold. Well, you're lucky you don't put it on your head. Say, we don't have to nag the Lord. He's our friend. He's our Lord. He's our Savior. He's everything to us, huh? In a case like your son, he's getting on his feet. Say, Lord, take care of him. Make him love you. That's it. He hurt you. You can more than hope in God. You pray for your son every day. Once. He wants him converted more than you do. And then the rest of the day, go on loving him, praising him. He hurt you.
0: For more about Mother Angelica, visit EWTNRC.com.
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4: 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This is Michael O'Neill. I'm the Miracle Hunter. This is a great time of year to talk about Marian devotions, and especially with the Feast of the Assumption. Following that, we have a couple of major Marian titles from around the world, and that is Our Lady of Knock. Those apparitions, silent apparitions, from 1879 are celebrated on August 21st, and we've got Marian expert Father Edward Looney to be joining us on today's program to talk about those most interesting and unique of Marian apparitions. We're also going to be speaking with Father Timothy Tarnacki from the National Shrine of Our Lady of Częstochowa, and that is, of course, that famous Marian devotion from Poland that was beloved by John Paul II. Later in today's show, we're going to be looking at the 365 Days with Mary. For August 22nd, we're featuring the Tabernacle of the Most High from Neom in South Africa, an apparition that was claimed in the year 1955. We'll also be looking at the Might Be Saint of the Day. For today, we've got Blessed Victoria Rasomanarivo from Madagascar, who lived from 1848 to 1894. And we've got a great question of the week this week. This one rolled in last week. Are there any messages of Marian apparitions that talk about the Church's teaching on reincarnation? So that'll be a fascinating one. I'll try to answer that one later in the show. Let's take a look at the miracle news. We do this every week where we look at the miracles happening around the world and those things that relate to miracles. And this is not a miracle, but it relates to Medjugorje. You might remember some years ago, 2017, I think, specifically, Pope Francis named an apostolic administrator to oversee the care for the pilgrims who come to Medjugorje. And that's, of course, the alleged apparitions that were started in 1981, received by six children, and are still going on today. And there was a Ruini commission that's investigated those apparitions, but the Pope has allowed, without approving them as supernatural, to be the singular site in all of the Catholic world where we have an unapproved apparition and it is an approved pilgrimage location. So Pope Francis has authorized that, and he sent out what is called an apostolic administrator, the Polish Archbishop Heinrich Hosser, who's been there watching over Medjugorje for some years now. The news has just come out that this Polish Archbishop Heinrich Hosser died on August 13th at the Hospital of the Ministry of the Interior in Warsaw. He was 78 years old, and the Polish Bishops' Conference made the announcement recently, since he served as that apostolic visitor to Medjugorje. And so Pope Francis had entrusted him with the task of accompanying in a stable and continuous way, is the quote, the parish community of the small town in Bosnia and Herzegovina and the many faithful who are there on pilgrimage, quote, whose needs require special attention, the Vatican noted. And the director of the Holy See Press Office identified that this was a sign of the Pope's care for the pilgrims, and Archbishop Hosser was sent to Medjugorje with a strictly pastoral task without entering into questions about the reported Marian apparitions there. And so that was in 2017. Pope Francis sent him to Medjugorje as a special envoy. Following December, he became Bishop Emeritus of Warsaw. And in 2018, the Pope appointed him apostolic visitor of the parish of Medjugorje indefinitely, ad nutum sancti sedis, at the disposition of the Holy See. And Archbishop Hosser, his death marks 40 years since those apparitions were claimed in 1981. And so that is the news for today. If you want more information on things that relate to miracles and miracles happening all around the world, you can connect to the Facebook page of The Miracle Hunter, or and you can submit your question if you have questions or news that you want to send me that can be featured on the show. Let's take a look at Catholic Pub Trivia. We do this every week where we ask a trivia question and give out a prize to an email that gets the right answer. And last week we spoke with Brian Caulfield, from Knights of Columbus. He's the vice postulator for the Father Michael McGivney canonization cause. And it was a great interview. If you missed it, connect to the audio archive. 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And he had a great love of baseball, of course. Many people wrote in with that correct answer. I just figure I'm a White Sox fan this year who are in first place, so baseball is on my mind this year. So Father McGivney loved baseball as well. And so for today's question, we're talking about Our Lady of Częstochowa, and that's the beloved Marian title of St. John Paul II. And the question for today is, what city's airport, named for JP2, has the airport code KRK? So a question again about John Paul II. What city's airport, named for JP2, has the airport code KRK? If you think you know that answer and want to win the prize, the image of the faces of Mary, send me an email to miraclehunter@ewtn.com or go through my website, miraclehunter.com, and we'll see if you're the fastest respondent. And the answers and winners will be posted on the show page on miraclehunter.com. We need to take a short break, but when we come back, we'll be talking with Marian expert Father Edward Looney about Our Lady of Knock. Stay with us for that.

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1: July is dedicated as the month of devotion to the precious blood of Jesus. Many saints have spoken of devotion to the precious blood of Jesus, most notably Saint Catherine of Siena. 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
3: For the first time in more than 150 years, a sitting vice president has welcomed a new baby into the world. Vice President J.D. Vance and Second Lady Usha Vance recently announced the birth of their son, Alec Neil Vance, their fourth child. Both mother and baby are reported to be healthy, and the family says their three older children are thrilled to meet their new little brother. The last time a sitting vice president celebrated the birth of a child while in office was back in 1870. At a time when America's birth rate continues to decline, every new life is a reminder that children are not burdens to society, they're blessings, gifts to be cherished, and the hope for our future.
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5: 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This is Michael O'Neill. I'm the Miracle Hunter. People know me and my O apostrophe in my last name, and they think I must love Our Lady of Knock, which is the famous Marian apparition from 1879 that happened in Ireland. And it's perhaps there are others in Ireland, but this is the most widely known and most highly recognized by the Catholic Church. And when we talk about Marian apparitions throughout history, if we start with Our Lady of Guadalupe and any of the other apparitions that have been judged by the process instituted in the Council of Trent in 1545 to 1563, we only have something like 10 cases of an apparition that has been approved by a local bishop and then recognized by Rome. And so one of these 10 cases is Our Lady of Knock in Ireland. And we're so excited today to talk to a true expert on Marian devotion and Marian apparitions, and that is Father Edward Looney, author of the book A Lenten Journey with Mary, with Mother Mary, and many others. And we welcome back to the show, Father Edward.
6: Well, it's great to be with you, Michael, and I love Our Lady of Knock. In fact, when I was a young boy, I was at a St. Vincent de Paul thrift store, found an image of Our Lady of Knock, and it's been in my bedroom or in my room. It's in my living room right now, so I've had that image with me probably for over 20 years now.
5: That's wonderful. Yeah, it's a very popular devotion in Ireland and for Americans who have that connection as well. So I think that it's quite an interesting thing, and it's very different, in my opinion, than many of the other Marian apparitions in history. So let's just dial it back a little bit and tell the story of what happened on that rainy day where people witnessed something incredible.
6: I think before we even talk about the rainy day, we need to talk about this Archdeacon Kavanaugh, because he was the parish priest in Knock at the time, and he was celebrating a series of Gregorian Masses. So he celebrated 33 Masses for all the dead of his parish. And so he finished that the day before, August 20th, just yesterday, he would have finished it. And then today, August 21st, was when this apparition of Our Lady took place. But it's a silent apparition, and there were 20-plus witnesses. They called them the official witnesses of the phenomena of the apparition. And so they were there, and they witnessed Mary, who was there. But then there were others who accompanied Mary. So St. Joseph was with her. St. John the Evangelist was with her. And then there's the Lamb on the altar glorified. And this apparition lasted, you know, you might know the exact time frame, but I would think it's about 2 hours it lasted. And all of these people were just caught up in the image as it was there above the gable wall. And And that's the story, really, of not, there's no message that was spoken. So we think of Fatima, right? That Mary says, pray the rosary every day for peace in the world. Or in Champion, Mary says, pray for the conversion of sinners. And so we think of the messages Mary has spoken, but really, this silent apparition has a message. And so we really have to, like, look at every aspect of it and try to decipher what this icon really, what this image of Mary and John and Joseph, what this is trying to communicate to all of us through a silent message.
5: Absolutely. And I think what's kind of interesting about it is we have other apparitions that are silent. We have Our Lady of Pontmain, which is celebrating its 150th anniversary this year. And we also have Our Lady of Zaytun from 1968 to 1971 in Egypt, where she walked along the rooftop of St. Mark's Coptic Orthodox Church. And so we do have a couple of others that are silent, but no other cases where the figures are absolutely still. So I think that's a pretty interesting thing. And where there are no messages, where there is no movement, what did the Irish people take away from this experience, this 15 to 20 people, ages 15 to 75 being the witnesses, as you mentioned? What was the sort of implicit message, do you think, from such an appearance?
6: I think there's lots of messages there. In fact, I had a conversation last year right around this time with Father Richard Gibbons, who is the rector of the shrine in Knock. And so when I spoke with him and I said, well, what do you think the message of the apparition was? And this was also, you know, during COVID-19 and everything like that, which we still have, but he said that, well, you know, I think Our Lady came and she was in solidarity with the people, that there Mary was and Joseph and John and the Lamb on the altar, and they came to be in solidarity with them because the government was persecuting them at the time, persecuting Christianity. You know, there was the famine that was going on, you know, hardships that were striking the people. And so the maternal presence of Mary, he thought, brought comfort. But there's other messages there, too. That's just one aspect of the message. But our Holy Father, just this past year, he named Knock a Eucharistic Marian Shrine. And so a very specific designation that he gave.
5: And what does that mean, actually, a Eucharistic Marian Shrine? What is that term? Do we know?
6: Yeah, it's a good question. You know, I don't know the real answer to it, because I don't know if the church really designating shrines for that purpose. But I think it's really the church saying this is a place of Eucharistic adoration. This is a place where people encounter the Eucharist. And then also, you know, with the Marian dimension of the apparition, well, then it's also a place of Marian prayer. So this Eucharistic Marian shrine, and I think, you know, we derive that from the Lamb on the altar glorified, as the song says, that there this altar was in the image, and there was the Lamb. And so we know, we say it every time we go to Mass, every Sunday, every day, if we go daily, Lamb of God, you take away the sins of the world, have mercy on us. You know, so this is where we really derive the Eucharistic imagery from the story of Knock.
5: Amazing. We're talking today with Father Edward Looney about the great Marian devotion from Ireland, Our Lady of Knock, which happened on August 21st, 1879. We're celebrating that anniversary today. And as with all Marian apparitions that have the approval of the church, we had different investigations. There were two commissions in 1879 and 1936 that returned positive verdicts. And when we sort of distinguish between those cases of Marian apparitions where a local bishop has given his approval and those that are probably seen worldwide by the Vatican as being recognized, how has the church shown its approval or recognition of these Knock apparitions?
6: Yeah, well, just a few years ago, our Holy Father Pope Francis went there during the World Meeting of Families that was taking place in Dublin. So it was really authenticated by the papal visit just recently. Again, the church echoing these things. I know that the statue of Our Lady of Knock has even been flown to Rome for, you know, papal audiences on special feast days and things like that, just like the Fatima image has been. I'm certain, you know, you always talk about the golden rose, and I don't know it as a matter of fact, but I would be very hard I would be hard-pressed to not believe the fact that the church didn't give a golden rose to this shrine in Knox. So
7: you're right. In 1979, Pope John Paul II, he visited for the 100th anniversary with the 450,000 pilgrims there. And for that occasion, he did bring a golden rose, which is a token of papal honor and recognition. So that rose is, in fact, there.
6: Yeah, so these are just ways that we see that the church has really embraced the apparition of Our Lady of Knock. And I just spoke actually with the Archbishop Primate of Ireland. His name's Archbishop Eamon Martin. I did a little interview with him for a project I was doing. And when he spoke about Knock, he said, he quoted the Holy Father. He said, well, when Mary came, she brought her family with her. That the whole family was there, you know, again, with the lamb on the altar, St. Joseph was there. And then, you know, St. John, who took Mary into his home at the crucifixion, after the crucifixion. And that's another aspect of the apparition that really, you know, we look at these figures, Joseph and John, and I read, you know, into the message a little bit about, you know, the souls in purgatory, praying for the dead, all of these things. And the reason I do that first, again, go back to the fact that the priest had just finished 33 masses for the souls in purgatory from his parish. And so then you have the apparition. So there's praying for the dead there. But St. Joseph, we know the year of St. Joseph. He is the patron saint of a happy and a holy death. And so he dies in the company of Jesus and Mary. So you have that aspect. You have John, who was there. You know, when Jesus himself dies on the cross, a witness of the crucifixion. And then you have the lamb on the altar glorified. And, well, what do? Well, we offer the mass for the souls of the dead. And so we have all of this imagery there. I think about, you know, praying for our loved ones who have died, praying for a holy death, being nourished by the Eucharist, which is our viaticum, our food on the journey to eternity. So that's another aspect. And just finally, you know, Joseph and John, in the scriptures, it says they both took Mary into their home. And really, I think that's another invitation of the apparition, that as John and Joseph are there, well, it's speaking to us. Well, will you take Mary into your home? Will you have a devotion to her? Will you love her as your spiritual mother? These are just some of the things that as I've mulled over and meditated and prayed about Knock have really come to the forefront of my own study and prayer and meditation.
7: Yeah, that's wonderful. Thank you for those insights. We've been talking today with Father Edward Looney about Our Lady of Knock, the great Marian apparition of Ireland that happened in 1879. And as you talk about meditation, Father Edward, we can reflect on your book, A Lenten Journey with Mother Mary. And in that book, you do talk about various Marian apparitions throughout history and some sort of a meditation on the messages that come out of those. Did you address Knock in that book?
6: I did. I have two meditations on Knock. One is actually praying for the souls in purgatory, and the other is the notion of silence, for us just to remain in silent prayer with our God. So yeah, those are the two ways that I drew out Knock as part of that journey through Lent.
7: Absolutely. And when we look at Knock, I think that it can play a special role in Ireland, because Ireland is in challenging times when it comes to the Catholic Church and the faith there. The faith is diminishing. It was one of the greatest strongholds of Catholicism around the world. And now all the reports are showing that amongst the young people especially, that the church is losing favor. How do you see Our Lady of Knock as being an important part of sort of re-evangelizing Ireland?
6: I think you see this with all of the Marian apparitions, in a sense, just because, you know, I've done a lot of work in Lourdes, having served as a confessor there for several weeks at a time. And one of the things I always know is that the curious person comes for the Marian apparition, but then when they get there, they're compelled by grace to go to the sacraments, especially the sacrament of reconciliation. So, you know, Our Lady of Knock for sure is in the hearts and in the minds of all of the Irish people. And they know of the story. And so I think it's recovering it and going there and rediscovering it and experiencing the grace that God wants to give, you know, at this Eucharistic Marian shrine. So I think just the story and the message, as people continue to, you know, There was one person I spoke to once. He was a rector of a shrine in Belgium, and he said, you know, the people will never forget the address of Our Lady. And so I think that's true for the Irish people. Whenever they might lose faith, they know where to go. They will go to Knock. They'll go to County Mayo and be there at Mary's shrine and experience her love there.
7: Wonderful. Very well put. Well, we're so grateful to you, Father Edward Looney, author of Lenten Journey with Mother Mary, for talking about Our Lady of Knock. And if people want to connect with you and find out about your books and about your ministry, what's the best website for people to check out?
6: Sure. My main website is edwardlooney.com, which just is kind of a place where it gives you links to everything. But, you know, very active on Twitter and Facebook, Instagram, handle at Fr. Edward Looney.
7: Wonderful. Well, thank you, Father Edward, for joining us on today's program.
6: Thanks so much. And, you know, blessed feast of Our Lady of Knock.
7: Same to you. And that was Father Edward Looney, author of Lenten Journey with Mother Mary and other books. Check him out at edwardlooney.com. We need to take a short break, but when we come back, we're going to be looking at the question of the week. Are there any messages from Marian apparitions that reaffirms the Catholic Church teaching about reincarnation? Stay with us for that.

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1: The sting of pain was present from the beginning in Rita's life. 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So searching for relief, Rita's mother takes her to the home of a local mystic, a woman named Rhoda Wise. 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It was the pivotal event that revealed God's love for her. For the first time in her life, she knew she had a father in heaven, if not on earth, who was concerned about her future and her life.
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2: Ever wonder about the power of prayer? St. John Chrysostom states that prayer and converse with God is a supreme good. It is a partnership and union with God. As the eyes of the body are enlightened when they see light, so our spirit, when it is intent on God through prayer, is illumined by His infinite light. Let God's infinite light be your guiding light. Ask Him to guide you daily in your prayer, work, recreation, home life with family, and your friendships.
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4: Lord God, I praise you and bless you for making all of us sowers of seed, for asking us to broadcast that seed. Give us the grace, Lord, not to look back, but to keep our eyes riveted on the unplowed field ahead. With all the rocks and the hard ground and soil, and send water into the soil, Lord. Send the water of thy Spirit so that the seed we broadcast by example, by media in every form, by love and compassion, may bear great fruit. We ask this in the name of Jesus and Mary. Amen.
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8: Welcome back. 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This is Michael O'Neill. I'm the Miracle Hunter. Love getting your questions. People write in from around the world with questions about miracles happening in today's world and those that have happened centuries ago. And we have this really fascinating question. I think it's so interesting. People love asking these questions about miracles. And I think hopefully I can give some answers that shed some light on these things. But I don't have all the answers. And here's a case where I don't really have the perfect answer for it. And so we got a great question from Nate. He wrote in, "Dear Miracle Hunter, are there any messages from Marian apparitions or visions from the saints that reaffirm the teaching of the Catholic Church on reincarnation? Your answers and thoughts on this issue would be greatly appreciated. Thanks, Nate." Well, thanks, Nate, for that question. And I think that the idea, of course, with this question is that there are people who believe in reincarnation, those people who say that there's correspondence between some people who have died and people in the past. And so I think there's a lot of people who are curious about reincarnation and believers in reincarnation. And of course, the Catholic Church's position is that that there's no such thing, that we have, when we die, we go to heaven, hell, or purgatory. And so I think that you know, people who are interested in reincarnation, like Nate, who writes in today, he's kind of wondering if there are messages from heaven, those being apparitions of saints or of Mary, that have referenced the church teaching on reincarnation. And while, to my knowledge, there has been no explicit commentary from an approved Marian apparition where she says, "Here's what the church teaches about reincarnation," and I can assure you that that's true, we can point to the apparitions of Our Lady of Fatima, starting in 1917, to the three young shepherd children. And one of the secrets or the experiences of Fatima is that Mary showed a vision of hell to the three children. And they talk about that. They write, Sister Lucia writes about that. And that's a significant part of those visions of Fatima. And we can say that, you know, while Mary does not explicitly use the term reincarnation or kind of confirm the church's teaching in this way, I believe that the idea of hell is incompatible with reincarnation. If a soul were to be recycled, as it were, over the years, the decades, the millennia, then that soul wouldn't be sent to hell. And so by virtue of Our Lady of Fatima talking about hell and showing hell to the children, I think this is a clear sign of that it being congruent with church teaching on reincarnation. So thanks, Nate, for your question. I know it's an imperfect answer, and I know there are many people out there who are interested in the various studies and data that imply reincarnation is a real thing. But according to the Catholic Church, is of course, we believe that your soul either goes to heaven, hell, or purgatory after we die here on earth. So thanks so much, Nate, for your question. And if you have a question for the Miracle Hunter, you can send me an email to miraclehunter@ewtn.com or go through my website, miraclehunter.com, and send me a message that way. Let's take a look at the 300.

Marian devotion is each and every day. And so for today's date, for tomorrow's date, actually, August 22nd, we've got the Tabernacle of the Most High from Gnome in South Africa in the year 1955. And the story goes that Sister Reinolda May, a Benedictine nun from Germany, claimed a vision of the Virgin Mary in white on August 22nd, 1955. In the following March, she reported another message from Mary asking for a shrine to be built. In December of 1957, when, according to the instructions from Sister Reinolda, this was an artist painted a picture. And on May 1st, 1963, Bishop Aurelian Bilgari, he allowed a tiny chapel at Nome, and the apparitions and shrine became widely known after the seer's death in 1981. So this is not a case of an apparition that's been approved as supernatural, but there's clearly signs of recognition from the local bishop there allowing the messages to be spread and a chapel to be built. So we'll stay tuned on this one. This might be one of the very rare instances of an approved Marian apparition from Africa, if this in some years in the future were to get approved. And that is the Tabernacle of the Most High from Gnome in South Africa in the year 1955. People who are familiar with this show know that we do a segment called They Might Be Saints, and that lines up to my television series on EWTN, They Might Be Saints, airing on Mondays at 11:30 a.m. Eastern and Fridays at 5 p.m. Eastern. And we look at people on the path to sainthood, from miracle workers to martyrs to those ordinary people living extraordinary lives of heroic virtue. These are the people that make us wonder if someday they might be saints. And so we also look at the might-be saint of the day, people who, on the path to sainthood, servants of God, venerable, blessed, who line up each and every day to the calendar year. So for August 21st, we've got Blessed Victoria Rascamarivo, and she was born in 1848 in Madagascar, and she was raised by her paternal uncle, the commander-in-chief of the Malagasy army. And the girl grew up in this animist faith of her ancestors, and she began attending Catholic school at age 13 and was immediately drawn to the faith. And she converted and was baptized on November 1st, 1863. She took the name Victoria. But a change in national politics led to antipathy to the French and to the Catholics, and Victoria's family, being part of the ruling class, put her in a Protestant school and threatened to make her an outcast if she held on to her new faith. But she wouldn't change. And Victoria felt drawn to the religious life. Her family arranged a marriage for her to a cousin who was a leading figure of the military. And they were married on May 13th, 1864. Her new husband was a violent, womanizing drunk, and all of Victoria's friends urged her to divorce him. But she refused, saying that marriage was a sacrament and could not be broken. And instead, she prayed for his conversion. In 1883, the political situation in Madagascar turned forcefully against the French. All foreign missionaries, which included all priests, were ordered out of the country. Catholic schools and churches were ordered closed, and Catholic gatherings were outlawed, and all Catholics were ordered to renounce the church or to be considered traitors. And the faithful ignored these orders. They held prayer services and boarded up churches, catechized new converts, and did it all peacefully and without a priesthood. And Victoria helped lead and support this movement, keeping the schools open, sometimes being the first into a church and letting the Christians enter into the church. And in 1885, peace was established between France and Madagascar. And in 1886, the missionaries were allowed to return, and they found the faith alive and growing. And Victoria was widowed on March 14, 1888. Her husband asked forgiveness and was baptized on his deathbed. She devoted the rest of her life to caring for the poor, the sick, and the imprisoned, with all her free time spent in prayer. And she died on August 21st, 1894 in Madagascar. She was declared venerable by Pope John Paul II in 1983 and beatified also by Pope John Paul II in 1989. And that's the might-be saint of the day, Blessed Victoria Rascamarivo from Madagascar. If you want more information on this fascinating future saint or any of the others on the path to sainthood that we'll be featuring on the show, They Might Be Saints, connect to theymightbesaints.com. And of course, tune in to the television series on Mondays at 11:30 a.m. Eastern, 5 p.m. Eastern Time.
We need to take a short break, but when we come back, we're going to be talking

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2: 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This is Michael O'Neill. I'm the Miracle Hunter. We're talking about Our Lady of Knock from Ireland in this program, and people know me for my O apostrophe, so they assume I must be 100% Irish, but believe it or not, I'm more Polish than anything. And so one of my all-time favorite Marian devotions comes from Poland, and that is Our Lady of Częstochowa. And it's an amazing icon that was beloved by John Paul II and is symbolic importance for the entirety of the Polish people. And the story goes that Vladislaus II, he took possession of a castle where he hung this icon, and in 1384, the painting was installed in this Church of the Assumption, but in 1430, raiders took off with this and a wagon load of other valuables, and the horses refused to move, and they threw the icon down a ravine, slashing its face, and that is the iconic scar that's present on all representations of Our Lady of Częstochowa. So this is an amazing, miraculous image with great meaning, and we're so excited today to talk to Father Timothy Tarnacki from the National Shrine of Our Lady of Częstochowa in Doylestown. We're so excited to have him back on the program. Welcome back, Father Timothy.
3: Hello, it's a pleasure to be with you, Michael.
2: It's good to hear your voice again, and this is a big feast day that's coming up, both in Poland and the United States. August 26th is when it's celebrated, and of course it's celebrated there at your National Shrine of Our Lady of Częstochowa. And when we reflect on this image of Mary and this miraculous story that has come down through the ages to us, why is the image so important to the Polish people?
3: I think the image of Our Lady of Częstochowa has been so connected with Polish history and with different events, especially moments of suffering, of bondage. As you have mentioned, Michael, about the event when in the 15th century, the image has been destroyed in a way that we still have the visible scars on the cheek of Mary. And those scars, because in some miraculous way, nobody was able to fix them. Even the king, who paid a lot of money for renovation of the image, was not able to fix that. Nobody was able. And so this became a sign that Mary is a sorrowful mother, that Mary is suffering with all of us, and that she's accompanying the Polish nation and ultimately all of us in those difficult moments when we struggle, when we suffer. And as we know, Poland went through a lot of different situations and tragic events in history. So I think in many ways, the icon of Our Lady of Częstochowa really reflects Polish spirituality and Polish history.
2: That's very well put. We're talking today with Father Timothy Tarnacki from the National Shrine of Our Lady of Częstochowa. And this is an icon that was revered by John Paul II. This was perhaps his favorite Marian icon, his favorite Marian devotion. Talk a little bit about the meaning that John Paul II found in this and what attracted to him to visit the shrine so many times in Poland.
3: Yep. Every time that John Paul II would visit the shrine, would visit Poland during his apostolic visit, he always had to go to Jasna Góra, to Częstochowa, to see the Blessed Mother. So this was always a priority for him. And in his private chapel in the Vatican, he always had the image of Our Lady of Częstochowa. So ever since his childhood,

0: this icon of the Blessed Mother became very special to him. Here in our shrine in the United States, we have a copy of the icon that was blessed by John Paul II, and also John Paul II, not only that he blessed that in the 80s, but he also signed his name on the front of the image to kind of show how much how much devotion he has to Our Lady. So this is a very peculiar sign to have an icon signed by the Pope, but it is just a little detail that shows how much John Paul II loved the icon of Our Lady of Częstochowa and how much of a devotion he had to her.
1: That's beautiful. And I know that Pope Francis also visited the Częstochowa Shrine a few years ago now. What were the reflections of Pope Francis with his experience with the Our Lady of Częstochowa icon?
0: There's actually an interesting story. I was not there at that time, but I know that during the Holy Mass, Pope Francis, as he was incensing the altar, and he also came to incense the icon of Our Lady, he almost tripped. And so this became a very dangerous situation. And but then the Pope said later that when he was explaining what happened, is that he was so into her eyes, that he was so he was looking at her, and her eyes, the Mary's eyes, her face caught his attention, that in some way he just lost track of space, and that's why he tripped. So even Pope Francis in his recent visit had a strong connection with Our Lady of Częstochowa. Pope Benedict, he also made pilgrimages, and previous popes before John Paul II also made their visits to Częstochowa or wanted to come. Pope Paul VI wanted to come, but the communists did not allow him to come. And so for a number of years, there is a tradition in Częstochowa in Poland that every single day there is a special mass said for the Holy Father. And so that tradition still continues to be there.
1: That is beautiful. We're talking today with Father Timothy Tarnacki at the National Shrine of Our Lady of Częstochowa in Doylestown, Pennsylvania. So people do not have to travel overseas to see the Shrine of Our Lady of Częstochowa. They can go right here in the United States to Doylestown, Pennsylvania to see this incredible national shrine of Our Lady of Częstochowa there. And Father Timothy, tell us, what would people see if they were to make a pilgrimage to your shrine there? What would they experience at that site?
0: Our shrine here in Doylestown, Pennsylvania, is very much connected to the shrine in Poland, although it looks very much different. The shrine in Poland was built as a fortress, so it's a very closed space. Here we have a wide open space, beautiful grounds, very peaceful. But the heart of our shrine is the replica of the chapel of Our Lady of Częstochowa from Poland. So as you enter the lower church, that's the heart of the shrine in many ways, because the chapel resembles the place in Poland, with the black altar, with the black gate, with the altar done just in the same way, and with, of course, with the image of Our Lady. And it is such a wonderful place where we can experience Mary's intercession and also many miracles and many graces that she's still bestowing upon all of us. So it is also a very special place, especially if we cannot travel to Poland, then I would definitely recommend to visit us here, where our community, the Pauline Fathers and Brothers, as we run the shrine from the very beginning in Poland, we also have established this shrine here, so it's the same. We're trying to convene the same spirit, the same message that Mary is giving to each one of us, and that Mary gave at Cana in Galilee: do whatever my son tells you. So this is kind of our mission here at this shrine in Pennsylvania as well.
1: Wonderful. Yeah, I've been to that shrine myself in Doylestown, Pennsylvania, and it's absolutely beautiful. I encourage people in the Pennsylvania area and anywhere for people who have a devotion to Our Lady under this title or want to experience what it might be like to be in Poland without actually going there themselves. Check out this shrine of the National Shrine of Our Lady of Częstochowa in Doylestown, Pennsylvania. And people can go to the website Częstochowa.us, and that's CZESTOCHOWA.US to connect to that shrine there. And as we reflect on Our Lady under this title, Father Timothy, how can we, this is an ancient icon, it's an old icon, but that still lives in the hearts of the Polish people, both in the United States and around the world. How can we take the message of Our Lady of Częstochowa and apply that to our modern world?
0: I think the main message that the icon of Our Lady is trying to show us, to teach us, is how Mary leads us to Christ. This style of icon is called from Greek hodogetria, which means the one who shows the way. So as on the icon, we can see Mary with her hand pointing to Christ. So Mary is always pointing to Jesus Christ. So I feel that that's one of the messages that we can carry, that the Blessed Mother, that the devotion to Mary always leads us to a deeper relationship with Christ. But also a second message that I feel is very relevant right now is, this is what we spoke about at the beginning, that Mary is united with us in our suffering, that as she is still bearing those scars on her cheek, that she's accompanying each one of us in the suffering, in the pain, and maybe in the pandemic, or maybe in different spiritual tragedies and dramas that we experience in our life, that Mary, just like she was for centuries for Polish people, she's with each one of us, especially now.
1: Well, thank you so much, Father Timothy Tarnacki, for joining us on today's program and for talking to us about Our Lady of Częstochowa. I encourage people to check that place out. It's a beautiful shrine. You can go to the website, Częstochowa.us, or just do a search for National Shrine of Our Lady of Częstochowa. Thank you so much, Father Timothy, for joining us on today's program.
0: Thank you for having me, and thank you for spelling out the website, because I know it's not an easy word, Częstochowa. So.
1: Absolutely. Well, God bless. We'll have you back on in the future. And that was Father Timothy Tarnacki from the National Shrine of Our Lady of Częstochowa joining us to talk to him about one of my favorite Marian icons. And that's all the time we have for today's program. If you missed any of this episode or want to catch up on past episodes, you can go to EWTN.com/radio, check out the audio archives, or download the free EWTN app. I'd like to thank our guest, Father Edward Looney, talking to us about Our Lady of Knock, and Father Timothy Tarnacki, talking to us about Our Lady of Częstochowa. And sign up for the newsletter on MiracleHunter.com for more information on Miracle Stories, where I'll be speaking next, upcoming book releases, and more. I'd like to thank you for joining me today on Miracle Hunter, where from claims of healings and visions to the world's most inexplicable events, whether you're a believer or a skeptic, the truth is always worth the hunt. Talk to you next week.

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1: All right. Well, that music tells you that it's time for the psalms. 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Well, today we're going to take a look at Psalm 100. Now, Psalm 100 is one of what they call the invitatory psalms. So typically Psalm 95 is the psalm that starts off the Liturgy of the Hours when you're praying every day, whether you're starting with vigils or whether you're starting with lauds or office of readings or morning prayer. The psalm you typically start off is 95, but you can rotate those psalms with other what they call invitatory psalms, inviting us to enter into the prayer experience for the Liturgy of the Hours for that day. So those invitatory psalms are 95, the psalm we're looking at today, 100, Psalm 67, and Psalm 24, right? Those are the four invitatory psalms. A psalm of thanksgiving. So this is called a Todah psalm, right? So, you know, thanksgiving is Eucharistein in Greek, Eucharist, and it's Todah in Hebrew, which means thanksgiving. So this is a psalm of Todah, a psalm of thanksgiving, a psalm in Greek of Eucharistein, right? Beautiful. And a very joyful, joyous psalm. There's no attribution, like we don't know if David or the sons of Korah, whoever wrote this psalm, just says a psalm of thanksgiving. And it starts off, cry out with joy to the Lord, all the earth. Serve the Lord with gladness. Come before him, singing for joy. See how, imagine starting off your day with this psalm. You know, you wake up every morning, you got your coffee, you're going through your routine, and you just want to just praise the Lord. Thank you, Lord, for allowing me to see the light of another day so that I may give honor, praise, and glory to your most holy name. And then you hit this psalm, cry out with, look at it, joy to the Lord, all the earth. Serve the Lord with gladness. Come before him singing for joy, right? That joy of the Lord. Knowing that today the Lord is going to use me for his holy will. You know, opening myself to receive everything the Lord wants to give me in my life today. Making my life on this day an offering to God. You know, beautiful. Entering into that space of joy with the Lord. Verse 3. Know that he, the Lord, is God. Right? Just in case you forgot. He, the Lord, is God. Not the other things that this culture worships as gods. Money, fame, power, authority. Those aren't things that make you important. Those aren't things that make you special. Those aren't things that make you God. You know, small g God, right? Remember, that's one of the temptations of Satan. You will be like God, choosing your will, your wants and desires that are apart from God's will. You are making yourself God, right? And so the psalmist warns us about this. Know that he, the Lord, is God. Elohim is God. He made us. We belong to him. He made us. Not the in vitro fertilization where physicians who, again, trying to play God, think like they can create life in a petri tube or a dish or something like that. We're not really respecting the full dignity of the human person. We belong to God. We are God's. He made us. We are his people, the sheep of his flock. You know, and that's why some people think that David may have, although it's not attributed to David, some people think David may have wrote this because of, we're going back again to Psalm 23. The Lord is my shepherd. There is nothing I shall want. And David's relationship as a shepherd. So he compares God being the ultimate shepherd, serving his people who are the flock.
2: We talk about this passage as our joy train passage. Like, you know, we're getting on a joy train. Ooh, ooh. and keeps us in that, you know, so whenever like things are getting to us and I was like, babe, let's get on the joy train. Woo-woo. And so this psalm is kind of that go-to in our minds of where we can be. And even as a songwriter, like it's a great like jump start of read this and then, okay, I want to write songs to praise God for what he's done, or to, even if it's no one hears it, but just me and my family or me and God, like it's still, it's that place of being thankful for what he's done and what he's doing.
1: No, exactly. And one of the ways that I try to do that, Ace, is, you know, I'll be walking around, literally walking around the house, getting in the car to go to the store. Like when I go down to the retreat after the show today, you know, I just say things like, thank you, Jesus. Mm. Thank you, Lord.
2: Mm-hmm.
1: Just like a little ejaculatory phrase,
2: yeah.
1: You know, just, it just comes in my mind. Just go, thank you, Jesus. Get out of the shower. Thank you, Jesus. Thank you, Lord.
2: Yeah.
1: You know, because it's just a little thing that I do just to put myself in the mindset that my life is not about me,

0: Right.
1: It's my life has to be a gift to others, right? And I always say, when you give yourself away in love is when you truly find yourself in God. You know, it's beautiful, beautiful.
0: Very good.
1: And so the psalm continues in verse 4, enter his gates with thanksgiving, right? Now, this is a beautiful reminder when I hear this verse of Jesus entering through the gates of Jerusalem on Palm Sunday. You know, the joy and the, you know, Hosanna, you know, God save us, you know, Hosanna in the highest. You know, blessed is he who comes in the name of the Lord as he's making his way, his entrance into Jerusalem. And so we should enter into the gates of this relationship with God with thanksgiving, being thankful for everything that God has given us. But the hardest thing, you know, let's just be real. The hardest thing is suffering. I mean, how do you thank God for the gift of suffering? You know, it's difficult to do because it's hard to think about God when you're in pain. But that we talked about this on a previous show, uniting your sufferings with the sufferings. What does that actually mean to do that? We talked about that before, so you might want to go back and listen to that show. But remembering that at each moment of our lives is a time to thank God. Enter the gates with thanksgiving and his courts with songs of praise, right? Because when the Jewish people went to Jerusalem to celebrate one of the three feasts of the year, Feast of Passover, Unleavened Bread, the Feast of Pentecost, also called the Feast of Weeks, or the Feast of Tabernacles, also called the Feast of Booths, they would sing the songs of ascents or gradual psalms, Psalms 120 to 134. They would be singing those psalms and praising the Lord as they're making their way to Jerusalem. You know, and we sing at Mass, right? We lift our voices in honor and praise to God. That's why we have music. It's not because it's just like book ends. Okay, well, let's just start with a song and end with a song. It's about entering into that space of praise and thanksgiving, preparing our hearts. It's the first step in receiving everything God wants to give us by lifting our hearts in joyful praise to the Lord. And joyful praise doesn't mean just like, it's not about the specific type. It could be Gregorian chant, or it could be praise and worship. However we enter, that music allows us to enter into that space of God's heart in the liturgy. Give thanks to him and bless his name. The end of verse 4. Give thanks to him and bless his name. And finally, verse 5. Indeed, how good is the Lord. Eternal, his merciful love. He is faithful from age to age. Love that. Indeed, how good is the Lord. God, and I heard Colin Donovan on the last show. I was listening, you know, as I was preparing for our show today, he was quoting 1 John 4:16, God is love. And he who lives in love lives in God, and God lives in him. You know, so this beautiful goodness and sweetness of the Lord. And we see these analogies in scripture of honey. You know, the Lord's love like honey that's sweet in the mouth. You know, his merciful love is eternal. No beginning and no end to his love. And he is faithful. We may not be faithful, but we can always know that the Lord is faithful from age to age.
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6: Have you ever noticed how much attention atheists get? 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It's normal to believe in God, but normal things don't get much attention. It's abnormal to say there is no God, and that makes the headlines. G.K. Chesterton says atheism is an abnormality. It's not merely the denial of a dogma, it's the reversal of a subconscious assumption of the soul, the sense that there's a meaning and a direction in the world, and that there's a purpose to things and a meaning to life. And Chesterton says, if there were no God, there would be no atheists.
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0: Welcome to Catholic Answers Live. My name is Edgar Lujano, producer for the show and filling in for Cy Kellett today. It's a pleasure to be with you here on this wonderful Friday afternoon. And when it's Friday, you know two things are coming. You know that the next couple of days you're going to get to rest if you rest on the weekends. And also, we have Jimmy Akin on Fridays. So it's always fun when he's here, and it's always fun to host when he's here. So Jimmy Akin, welcome to the show.
1: Hey, my pleasure. How you doing, Edgar?
0: Doing great. It's been about a month since I hosted here with you.
1: Yeah, well, it's always a pleasure. So glad you're doing it again.
0: Thanks. Yeah, it's good. It's good to be on this side of the glass on an occasion. So I wanted to jump in. You know, on the online Catholic world, it has its positives and it has its negatives. And one thing that I've noticed
1: is negatives, really, in the online Catholic world. Are you sure?
0: You know, I've heard rumblings here and there that there are some negatives. Who would have thought, right?
1: Okay. Well, I guess it's theoretically possible.
0: Yeah, right. Well, one thing that I have noticed, especially being on for, 10 years, how frequently words are tossed around without an actual understanding of what those words mean.
1: Oh, you noticed that, huh?
0: Yeah. One of them being the word heresy and the accusations of calling people heretic and things like that. And more recently, with the whole SSPX situation that happened, the consecrations, the word schism that's been thrown around quite a bit, or schism, however the world...
1: Schism.
0: Mm-hmm. Thank you. All right. Perfect. I like that. We're off to a good start. So I was hoping maybe you can clarify what exactly these two words mean.
1: Sure. Yeah. So the place that contains the official definitions is in the Code of Canon Law, and specifically it's Canon 751. So I'm going to read you the definitions of both of them, and then I'll walk back through it and explain what they both mean. Now, here, these definitions apply to the canonical crimes. So the sin of heresy and the sin of schism can be a little bit broader, but if it's being committed in a way that it becomes a canonical crime, here are the definitions. Heresy is the obstinate denial or obstinate doubt after the reception of baptism of some truth which is to be believed by divine and Catholic faith. So that's what heresy is, and I'll explain that in a minute. Schism is the refusal of submission to the Supreme Pontiff or of communion with the members of the church subject to him. So that's schism. Now let's go back through those and explain what they mean piece by piece. So heresy is the obstinate denial or doubt of something. Now, obstinate is a key word here, and it means, among other things, the person is in bad faith. It's like someone who mistakenly believed something that's heretical, but they weren't obstinate in it. You know, like they'd always been taught this growing up, you know, and then when they hear, oh, the church has infallibly rejected that, oh, well, then I better not believe it. Well, that person is not obstinate. Also, for it to count as a canonical crime, the person typically, at least with some of these, the person has to receive a canonical warning first. But the key point for our purposes is if you're not in bad faith, it's not heresy.

0: And this is why the Catholic Church does not require converts from Protestantism, for example, to renounce heresy. Because even though Protestantism teaches some things that are that might otherwise violate this definition, Protestants typically, they have not been taught what the Catholic Church believes in a way that would obligate them to believe it. They just grew up being taught a certain thing, so they're not obstinate, and therefore they don't fit the definition of heresy. But obstinacy is the first element. It also has to involve a denial or a doubt. Now, a denial is where you say, I reject this. I don't believe this. A doubt is different. A doubt is where you don't know what to believe. So like you're suspending your belief and saying, well, I know the Catholic Church teaches this, I don't know whether I believe it or not. And if you are willfully refusing to believe what the Catholic Church has taught of the required kind, then you have an obstinate doubt. Now, this is different than intellectual difficulties that folks might have. They might say, yeah, the Catholic Church teaches it, so I accept it, but I don't really feel comfortable, and I don't, I feel a lot of uncertainty. I mean, I still accept it, but I don't know how to defend it. I feel like maybe it's not true, but I accept it anyway. That's not an obstinate doubt. Doubt is when you say, I'm not making a decision on this. I refuse to either accept it or reject it. That's what a doubt is. Denial is when you make a decision and say, yeah, I reject it. So that's the first thing that has to be present for heresy: obstinate denial or obstinate doubt. It also, as the canon says, has to be after the reception of baptism. So you have to be a Christian in order to commit heresy. If you're an unbaptized person, you are not a heretic, even if you believe things that would otherwise qualify. So this is like why Islam is not considered a heresy, because Muslims are not baptized. They are not Christians. They are a whole different religion. So they are not Christian heretics. They're just non-Christians. Then it has to be some, what you're doubting or denying after baptism, has to be some truth which is to be believed by divine and Catholic faith. Now, that's a term of art that is not, its meaning is not obvious to folks, so I'm going to say it a different way. A truth that is to be believed with divine and Catholic faith is another way of saying a dogma. Dogmas are a subset of infallible teaching. So the church has different levels of authority with which it can teach a truth. The highest level is infallibility. And in some cases, a church may not only infallibly teach that this thing is true, the church may also infallibly teach that it is part of divine revelation. And that's what a dogma is. And you can see how that's related to the phrase they use here. It must be believed with divine and Catholic faith. Divine faith refers to the fact it is part of revelation. If God reveals something, you should believe it with divine faith. Catholic faith is what is called for by things the church has infallibly taught. So that's the Catholic faith part. And you put those two things together, it's revealed by God and has been infallibly taught as such by the Catholic Church. That's a dogma. So to say it, say the same thing, but a little more user-friendly, heresy is obstinately refusing to believe something after baptism that is a dogma. If any of those conditions are not met, it is not heresy. It may be a very serious sin, but it is not heresy. So before you haul off and accuse people of committing heresy, you need to make sure they're doing it obstinately, not just that they were raised this way, but they know better and they're doing it anyway. They are refusing to believe something, either in the form of a denial or a doubt, and it must be after they're baptized, and it must be a dogma, which means not only that it's infallibly taught by the church, but that the church has infallibly taught it to be part of divine revelation itself. And that's something that's pretty rare. There aren't that many dogmas. There are more than some people imagine, but there aren't that many dogmas in Catholic faith. Most church teachings are not dogmas, and much less are theological opinions dogmas. And so you really got to be careful before you accuse someone of heresy. So that's heresy. Now let's look at schism. Schism is one of two things. The first thing it could be is refusal of submission to the Supreme Pontiff. The second is refusal of communion with members of the church who are subject to him. So let's look at that first one for a second. What does it mean to refuse submission to the Roman Pontiff? Well, it doesn't mean disobeying the Pope. People disobey the Pope all the time, even when they shouldn't, even when the Pope's given them a lawful order. They may disobey it, but that doesn't mean they fundamentally refuse to be subject to the Pope. It's kind of like, breaking the speed limit. Lots of people do that, but that doesn't mean that they say, oh, I have no respect for the authority of the state, that sets the speed limit. They're just disobeying it here. They're not rejecting submission to the state. Like, you're in California, which is a state that happens to really subject its subjects to a lot of subjecting. But just breaking the speed limit in California doesn't mean you deny the authority of the state of California to make laws. Okay, that's what we're talking about here, where you are rejecting, you're in a fundamental way, you're refusing submission to the Roman Pontiff. And that's part of what got the Society of St. Pius X in trouble when they, both in 1988, when they ordained a bunch of bishops against papal instructions not to. It's not just they did it without a mandate. They didn't just fail to get permission. They defied the Pope's instructions not to do this. And then they did it again in 2026. And this is what led to them being declared to be in schism both times. John Paul II spelled out the logic in a motu proprio he issued in 1988, where he noted that they disobeyed the Roman Pontiff, and it was this disobedience in a grave matter that is fundamental to the structure of the church by ordaining bishops in defiance of the Pope, since the ordination of bishops is how apostolic succession is passed on. They were defying the Pope or disobeying the Pope in a fundamental matter that pertains to the structure of the church, and that, he said, in practice constitutes a refusal of submission to the Supreme Pontiff. Now, the SSPX said, oh, we respect the Pope's authority. What John Paul II said is repeating the words is not enough. It has to have lived consequences. You can't just say, I respect the Pope's authority, and then reject the Pope's authority in practice. And so he ruled, and Pope Leo is now reaffirmed through the DDF, that that defying the Pope or disobeying the Pope in this kind of grave matter is a refusal of submission to him. And so that's why the SSPX originally and now more recently has entered a state of schism. The other thing, though, that can also be schism is refusal of communion with members of the church who are subject to the Supreme Pontiff. So I might say, oh, Edgar Lujano, what a terrible guy. I refuse to be in communion with Edgar Lujano, not that guy. Well, okay, Edgar Lujano is in communion with the Roman Pontiff. So if I'm refusing communion with Edgar Lujano and Edgar Lujano is in communion with Leo the 14th, then transitively, I'm refusing communion with Leo the 14th. And if I'm not in communion with Leo the 14th, that's schism. So you can commit schism one of two ways, either by refusing submission to the Roman Pontiff or by refusing to be in ecclesial communion with people who are in ecclesial communion with the Pope.
1: That second definition, I don't think I've ever heard it explained that way, that if I'm in communion with the Pope and you deny communion with me, can you find an example of when that has happened? Or
0: this is less common historically as a form of schism, but it is something that can happen potentially. And I'd have to do some research to see how it originally got into the law, but you can imagine there have been some controversial figures in the church, including not in every age of the church, but including recent years. Like, for example, there might be a particular bishop who's known for for being on one end of the theological spectrum. Like, oh yeah, Cardinal so-and-so. Oh man, what an unbelieving heretic that guy is. I refuse to be in communion with that guy, even though he's in communion with the Pope. And by severing communion with someone who is in communion with the Pope, you're severing communion with the Pope. So even if it's harder to name historical examples of that, you can see how that might arise. Yeah.
1: All right. Well, great. All right. Well, when we come back, we're going to take your questions. I'm not going to give the phone number out because, as per usual, the lines are completely full. So when we come back, that was quick, right? Didn't even have to give the phone number out.
0: Yeah.
1: All right. Well, we come back. More questions on this Ask Me Anything on Catholic Answers Live.
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1: Welcome back, Catholic Answers Live. Straight to the phones we go. Let's jump over to Christopher in California. Christopher, welcome to the show. You're on the air.
6: Hello, Oliver. Can you hear me?
1: Yes, we can. Go ahead, Christopher.
0: Yeah, by the way, just a tip to the audience. If everybody asks, can you hear me, it's going to make for some not-so-great radio. So if we can't hear you, we'll let you know.
6: Okay. Is it objective? My question for Jimmy Akin is it objective grave matter to make a slasher movie?
0: Well, I would say it depends on the slasher movie that you're making. There have been a lot of different slasher movies, and I wouldn't say they were all grave matter to make them. Like, for example, Psycho, based on the Robert Bloch story that was filmed by Alfred Hitchcock.
7: that's a slasher movie. In fact, slashing happens in that, notably in the shower scene with Janet Leigh. And reportedly, even though it took 2 days to film or something like that, and Janet Leigh was bored to death by all of the filming and she got wrinkled as a prune staying in the shower for that long as they were filming it all, and she hadn't thought anything about it, and then when she saw it all edited down into 90 seconds, and that's me in the shower being stabbed, she could never take a shower in a hotel room again without leaving the door open. And you know, and I totally understand that, but most people would look at slasher and say it is a movie that is very intense, and it depicts gravely sinful actions, because what Norman Bates does in that movie is gravely sinful. Oh, sorry, spoilers if you haven't seen Psycho. I can't think of any moral theologians, certainly not any competent ones, who would say making Psycho was gravely sinful for everybody involved. The mere depiction of gravely immoral actions is not itself sinful. And you can show that pretty easily by reading your Bible, because the Bible depicts gravely sinful actions, including gravely sinful acts of violence. And sometimes it gets graphic about it. Like there's this one passage in the book of Judges where one of the judges, in fact, Judges actually is, you could make slasher movies about the book of Judges. But there's like one scene in the book of Judges where one of the judges has gone to meet with this enemy of Israel, and who's been oppressing Israel, and he pretends to be a messenger that has a private message for this foreign oppressor, and he'll only give him the private message in private because it's a private message. And so once they're alone, he takes out his sword and stabs the foreign oppressor in the stomach. And it says in the text that he stabbed him such that the dirt came out. Now, dirt here is being used as a term for excrement. And so not only is this person being stabbed to death, but we're getting the icky details of this to the point that we're learning that he's stabbed in the stomach and his colon is perforated such that the excrement comes out. Okay, that's pretty intense. Also, there's another story in Judges where a Levite is traveling and he has his concubine with him. And the men of this place where they're staying end up, they like initially want to commit homosexual rape on the traveling Levite, but he's able to pass off the concubine as a surrogate, and she ends up dying as a result of what the local men did to her, which is also pretty intense. And then to shame Israel for letting this happen, the Levite cuts up the concubine into 12 pieces and sends a piece to each tribe. So you've got some really intense stuff. Now, by the way, just because these violent things are happening doesn't mean that God endorses them all. Just because something's written in the Bible does not mean God endorses it. I mean, the Bible quotes the devil at points, but that doesn't mean God endorses what the devil is doing. And neither does the fact that God depicts human wickedness mean, as you know, like a lesson. We're meant to be horrified by this stuff. It does not mean that God endorses the human wickedness. But the Bible is not a delicate little tea party. It acknowledges that humans can and do really grave, gory things. And if the Bible can depict that in verbal form. And of course, in the ancient world, the vast majority of people could not read. So the way they heard scripture was by having it read aloud, either in the synagogue or in the church. And so you can verbally read aloud graphic depictions of human violence. And if you can do that, then simply adding imagery, which people are going to have in their minds anyway, when they hear all this described, they're going to imagine it. They're going to add mental images to it. Well, putting those images on celluloid, which used to be used for film, is not going to be intrinsically wrong. Now, that's not to say that no slasher movies might involve grave sin. I'm sure some of them do. Sometimes people may make slasher movies in a way that is immoral, but merely making a slasher movie is not going to constitute grave matter any more than the Bible's verbal depictions of the equivalent of slasher movies is going to be gravely immoral.
1: Christopher, thank you so much for your question. I can imagine a movie, maybe because of what's out in theaters right now, but a movie about judges produced by Christopher Nolan and how truly epic and frightening it can be, because I heard some scenes of the Cyclops in this, the Odyssey are pretty epic, so, and scary too. So I can imagine.
7: Okay.
1: Yeah. All right. Well, when we come back, we're going to take more of your questions right here with Jimmy Akin. Give us a call, 888-318-7884.
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9: 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We read in sacred scripture that when we come to God in prayer, He changes our lot. 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Prayer does everything for us. It is indeed the air that fills our soul, just as the oxygen fills our lungs. We can't do without prayer. To do without prayer means we languish and we die. 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

0: 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Every Friday, you get a new episode of Jimmy Akin's Mysterious World. So, Jimmy, tee up what we're having today for the show.
1: Today, we released an episode about Mark Twain, the famous American humorist who was born in Missouri and worked as a, before he became a humorist, he worked as a, he worked on riverboats on the Mississippi River. And this week I had to drive over to Nashville, and the border between Arkansas and Tennessee is the Mississippi River. So I actually drove over the bridge, and I didn't think of it at the time, but when I went there and came back, I was driving right over where Mark Twain had been going up and down on the steamboats he worked on. Now, Twain has a bit of a reputation as something of a skeptic. And that's justified. He was skeptical. But what a lot of people don't know is he

0: the telegraph was the best way people had to send messages at a distance at the time, but this was mental, so mental telegraphy. And so today's episode looks at Mark Twain, super skeptic or super psychic.
1: Very cool. All right. Learn something new every day. Check that out at mysterious.fm or go to YouTube, type in Jimmy Akin, and you can find his channel and watch it there. Let's go over to Hastings, Michigan, where Aaron, our friend, is listening. Aaron, go right ahead.
2: Hi. Thanks for taking my call. Mm-hmm. I have a question about the priest and persona Christi. Mm-hmm. How is it that he can forgive sins in that state?
0: Well, God has empowered him to do so, and so when he pronounces the words of absolution, God forgives the person.
1: Follow up, Aaron?
2: Okay, so it's God himself through the priest.
0: Yes, priests can forgive you just like I can forgive you. If you did something against me and then apologized, I could forgive you. But I can only forgive you for the things you've done against me. I couldn't, let's say you did something nasty to Edgar. I couldn't forgive you for what you did to Edgar. However, God is in a different, and in the same way, if I was a priest, just on a human level, I could forgive you for things you did against me, but I couldn't forgive you for things that you did to other people, because that would need a higher authority, and that higher authority is God. So it's ultimately God that provides forgiveness in the sacrament of confession. It's just that so we can have a visible sign of God's forgiveness and know that God has forgiven us, God has tied his forgiveness to the absolution provided by the priest. So when the priest says, I absolve you of your sins in the name of the Father and of the Son and of the Holy Spirit, you can know you've been forgiven by God.
1: Sound good, Aaron?
2: Okay. Okay, thank you.
1: All right, thanks, Aaron.
0: Yeah.
1: Thanks for your call. Let's go over to Covina, California, where James is listening on the Catholic Answers app. James, welcome to the show.
3: Thank you. Question is, my atheist friend yesterday posed a question to me. He says that since Christ hasn't returned, then everybody that has died hasn't been judged yet. These are his words, hasn't been judged yet. So therefore, they cannot be in heaven. They cannot be in hell. So where are these people or their souls?
0: Well, the position that your friend has advocated there is a possible position, but it is not the standard one in Christianity, certainly, and not in Catholicism, and not in other branches of Christianity either. There's an assumption being made that judgment and assignment to heaven or hell could only occur at the final judgment, at the end of the world. But that is not the picture we find when we read Scripture. If you look, for example, in Luke's gospel, in the parable of Lazarus and the rich man, and it is a parable, but it's also informative about what happens in the afterlife, the same way that Jesus's other parables are informative about what happens in this life. You know, he's got fathers and kings and servants and sons and harvests and things like that in his other parables. And well, those elements correspond to things in the physical world. We've got fathers and sons and kings and servants and harvests and all that in the real world. So we can look at the parable of Lazarus and the rich man to gain some insight about what happens in the afterlife. And in this parable, you have these two dudes, Lazarus and an unnamed rich man, and they both die. And Jesus tells us that when Lazarus died, the angels came and took him to a place of comfort, specifically to the bosom of Abraham, where he is comforted in the afterlife. Meanwhile, the rich man who lived selfishly,

0: selfishly and only for himself, he gets taken to a place of torment. And so we have these different outcomes for Lazarus and the rich man, but we know this is not at the end of the world that they experience these outcomes, because the rich man, once he realizes that, you know, where he is, he's talking to Abraham and says, Abraham, please send Lazarus back to warn my brothers so they don't end up here too in this same torment that I'm in. And what that reveals is this is before the end of the world, because if it wasn't before the end of the world, if it was at the end of the world, then the rich man's brothers would be judged alongside of him. So the rich man going to the place of torment must be before the end of the world, when everybody gets judged. And so that reveals that there is a kind of preliminary judgment. It's sometimes called in theology the particular judgment, because it happens to particular individuals separate from the general judgment that happens to everybody all at once at the end of the world. And at the particular judgment that occurs after we die, you can have a good fate assigned like Lazarus, or you could have a not so good fate assigned like the rich man. But the vision that Scripture presents us with does not presuppose that the only relevant judgment happens only at the end of the world, and that there isn't an earlier judgment too. So the standard view is that when people die, they stand before Christ and they have a particular judgment which assigns them to either heaven or hell, or if they still need to be purified, you know, they get purified on the way to heaven. That's what we call purgatory. But basically, they end up in a state of either blessedness or non-blessedness, and that applies to their soul because they don't have a body at this point. Then at the resurrection, they get their bodies back, and we have the general judgment, and then they experience blessedness in both body and soul, or non-blessedness in both body and soul. So that's kind of the general sketch that is agreed to by the large majority of Christians.
1: James?
2: Well, thank you very much. That explains it completely. I appreciate that. Thank you so much.
0: Well, no problem, man. I would hesitate to say any explanation I give about the afterlife is ever going to explain anything completely, because I think there's a bunch of mysteries there that we don't even know about yet. But I'm glad that helped with the issue you're looking at.
1: Thank you, James. Thanks for your question. Let's go over to Glen Rose, Texas, where Ryan is listening. Ryan, go right ahead.
3: Thanks for taking my call, guys. Now, I wanted to tell you real quick, Jimmy, before my question, my dad is actually a big fan of Mysterious World. We listen to it quite a bit when we're on the road together.
0: Oh, cool. Well, say howdy to your dad for me.
3: Sure will. Now, I actually have a two-part question about the Bible for you. Number one, would it be a stretch to say that St. Paul may have wrote the first few chapters of the letter to the Hebrews with someone in his inner circle maybe picking up where he left off after he was executed?
0: Well, I would not say that it's an impossible proposal. But like any proposal, I would want to see evidence for it. And I am unaware of any evidence in favor of that proposal, and I am aware of evidence that would cut against it. One of the reasons being that when Paul begins a letter, he begins by naming himself. And whoever wrote Hebrews does not name himself. Also, there would need to be a notable shift in authorship at some point during the letter, and I'm not aware of any shift in the authorship. And whoever finished the letter on this hypothesis

0: would thus seem to be misrepresenting the letter, because the letter reads as if it's written by one person. And if I was finishing a letter on St. Paul's behalf, I would be inclined, like, let's say he left this letter and then he died and now I'm finishing it. I would want to say, and by the way, I wrote the rest of this or something. Now, that's not a drop dead consideration, but it is a consideration. I would expect some kind of clear indication that we don't have. Also, letters were not written in this way, where you have, one person write a good chunk of a letter and then they leave it and somebody else finishes that same letter. That was not standard epistolary practice at the time. The way it typically worked, and this was overwhelmingly the most common way it worked, was you have the author of the letter sit down with the scribe, and the author dictates the letter, and then the scribe goes off and does a polished copy and brings it back, and the original author approves it and maybe adds a few remarks at the end in his own hand and then sends it off. That was the standard paradigm for how letters got written. You wouldn't, it's not like Paul would have had a scribe draft part of a letter and then abandon the project and leave it around for someone else to finish later. So I can see several lines of evidence that would mitigate against this, and thus I would conclude, based on the evidence that I'm aware of, that, yeah, I would say it's a stretch. Not impossible, but a stretch based on the evidence.
1: Okay, I can see that. But the other question I have is, in which ordering, what may have been the original ordering St. Paul wrote his letters in, as far as which were written first and which were written last?
0: Oh, that's easy. The first two letters to be written were 1st and 2nd Thessalonians, in that order. 1st Thessalonians is his first surviving letter. I can show, I think, pretty convincingly, it wasn't the first letter he wrote, but it's the first one to survive. And then what was the last one? It's going to depend on which ones you accept as genuinely Pauline. I accept all of the historically attested Pauline letters as authentic. So I would say the last one he wrote is 2 Timothy, because he alludes to his coming death in that and makes it clear that he's already been arrested. He's already had a trial of one sort, and he can see the way things are going. He's going to be martyred for too long. It's not immediate. It's not like he's going to be martyred tomorrow, but it's within a few months of his death. So 1 Corinthians first, 2 Timothy last, and the others are spaced out in between those two. 1 Corinthians was written around AD 50. 2 Timothy was written around AD 67, late 67, mid to late 67. And the others are spread around in there, although it's not really the time. I don't really have the time to go through each one of them individually and tell you when they were written and how I know that's when they were written. But it is possible to establish their probable order and dates, particularly based on comparing them to Paul's known travel patterns in the book of Acts. That works all the way up through the latest epistles, and then there are a few that he wrote after Acts that we can't pin down quite as precisely, but in the case of 2 Timothy, we can, because he's ready to die in that one. That one's the last.
2: Ryan, thank you so much for your questions. Appreciate that. It's always good to hear from you. We're going to go to our final break for the hour. When we come back, we're going to take your questions with Jimmy Akin right here on Catholic Answers Live.
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0: 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We have some lines open, so if you want to ask Jimmy a question, it's an Ask Me Anything. Give us a call, 888-318-7884. That's 888-31-TRUTH to ask your question to Jimmy. We go over to Adelaide in Dallas, Texas. Adelaide, welcome to the show.
1: Hi.
0: Hi there, Adelaide. How old are you?
1: 10.
0: You're 10 years old. Well, welcome. Thanks for calling.
2: And you're in Dallas. How about that? I thought Adelaide was like in Australia or New Zealand or something.
1: Yeah.
0: What's your question?
1: What happens to your guardian angel when you die?
2: We don't know, because God hadn't told us. So this is a matter on which we can speculate and make some guesses about what might happen. One possibility is your guardian angel's job is done, and he gets to go to heaven and relax after that. And, you know, you might be able to be buddies with your guardian angel in the afterlife. Another possibility is God might assign him to another task. He might even assign him to guard someone else. So maybe now that you're safe in heaven, your guardian angel gets to guard somebody else who still needs help. That's another possibility. Or maybe God rotates him into some other form of service. Maybe he gets to help go run the stars or something instead of protecting people. And there are even more possibilities. It could be that all of those are possible, because who says an angel can do only one thing at a time? That's a limitation we humans have. But who says angels have that limitation? Maybe you get to hang out and be buddies with your guardian angel in heaven, and that part of him is resting while another aspect of your guardian angel is guarding another person down on earth, and another aspect of your guardian angel is off running, helping run the stars. So, and there are even more complex things that could happen. So the truth is, we don't know, because God hadn't told us, but those are a few of the possibilities that we can imagine and wonder about. And then when we eventually go to heaven, we'll be able to find out which of those possibilities, if any of them, turned out to be the right one. But we can be confident that whatever happens, since this is all under God's control, whatever happens with our guardian angel after we die, it's something good.
0: How's that, Adelaide?
1: Uh-huh.
0: Okay.
1: Thanks.
0: Yeah, you're welcome.
2: Yeah.
0: Well, we have a graphic novel book that we publish. If you have an adult there who can give us an address, we'd love to send it out to you. So hang on the line, and our friend Darren will pick up and just give the phone over to an adult. Adelaide, thank you so much. Let's go over to Boise, Idaho. Owen, welcome to the show. Go ahead.
3: Hi, thanks for having me. I have a question about... So it's my understanding that... you can't like break canon laws under any circumstance, not like a circumstance where the law is not effective, but like you can't break any, like there's no circumstance where you can just decide to break a canon law, right?
2: No, that would not be accurate. Canon law can be broken in a variety of circumstances. And things like, it's just like civil law has what's called the necessity defense. Like if normally people are obliged to obey the speed limit, but there are situations in which one is legally justified in breaking the speed limit. If you've got somebody who is bleeding out and you got to get them to a hospital and that's the fastest way to do it, you can break the speed limit to save human life. That's an unstated exception in the law. The law doesn't mention it, but it's recognized that there are such unstated exceptions. And if that's true with American law, It's even more true with canon law. The reason I say that is Americans have what's called sometimes in anthropology a low context culture. A low context culture is one where you don't need to know that much context in order to function successfully. And in America, you don't need to know that much context compared to some other cultures. You need to speak English. You need to know some of the basics of the law. You need to know how to perform a trade. And you can get along fine in America. What you don't need to know is all of the history and details of how this tribe interacts with that tribe and what the unwritten law says that you must not transgress and so forth. Those are the kind of things you would need in what's called a high context culture, where you need to know not only what the law says, but the context that surrounds that law in order to interpret it and apply it properly. Well, Italy, compared to America, is a high context culture, and canon law is a product of, broadly speaking, Italian culture. So so if even American law contains unstated exceptions, you better believe canon law contains unstated exceptions.
3: Okay. Yeah. I probably should have said I'm trying to preface my question with that. I understand that there's exceptions. I mean if someone let me just get into my question. I'm so sorry. I'm not very put together.
2: Always a good policy. So,
3: in Matthew, I'm sorry.
2: Matthew 5, Matthew 19.
3: Mm-hmm. I think
2: how would
3: Matthew
2: you state it in the form of a question? Don't worry about the passage. Yes. Let me deal with that. Just what's the question?
3: Okay, in Matthew, it says, Jesus says, if you divorce, like, you can't divorce your wife, except for in the case of sexual immorality, and that's disputed on if it means, like, generally, like, if it's unfaithfulness or, I'm sorry, if we're on the radio, am I allowed to say that?
2: Tell you what, we are within moments of being at the end of this hour, and I don't want to rush you, and I wouldn't be able to answer you anyway. So tell you what, let's put a pin in this, and you'll be our first question in the next hour. This is a family-friendly show. So we don't get graphic here. You can refer to things like adultery or sexual immorality. You can say things like that. Let's not do anything more graphic than that. But think about how would you phrase this as a one-sentence question. And then when you come back, pose your one-sentence question, and if I need to, and I'll do my best to answer it, and if we need to build it out or ask a clarifier or something, we can do that, but we'll do that on the other side of the break. For now, focus on getting it down to a one-sentence question.
0: All right, we have a five-minute break going, so make sure you utilize that time to get that question locked in for us. We do have a couple lines open, so if you're interested, we do have a full hour, another hour with Jimmy. Give us a call, 888-318-7884. That's 888-31-TRUTH. And you can ask your question to Jimmy. So far, it's been a fun show, Jimmy. Let's go ahead and take a break. When we come back, more questions.
2: Okay.
0: All right, I'll be right back right after this short break.

0: This is Sister Lucia Traynor of the Franciscan Sisters of the Eucharist. 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
2: Welcome to Catholic Blitz. Father Trigilio, you're in the hot seat today. Are you ready?
3: Oh, I am.
2: All right. The question is, who are the brothers and sisters of Jesus? You got 1 minute. Go.
3: All right. Well, the phrase brothers and sisters of Jesus that we have in the English text actually is a translation from the Greek, which is adelphoi, which can mean not just brothers and sisters, but any type of relative, which can be niece, nephew, aunt, or uncle. Because in ancient languages, they didn't make the same distinctions that we do. So when they talk about Jesus' brothers and sisters, they're actually talking about his relatives, because obviously John the Baptist was one of his relatives. So when they talk about Jesus' brother and sister, we're not talking about siblings. He has no siblings. Mary had one kid, that was it, and Jesus had no brothers and sisters, biologically speaking, and that's the end.
2: Good job.
3: Thank you.
2: See you next time on another Catholic Blitz.
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10: How many times have you heard the complaint that the church is boring? Well, the problem is not that church is boring, it's that we are bored. We are the problem. We've lost our childlike sense of wonder. G.K. Chesterton says the children have abounding vitality, and yet they want things repeated and unchanged. They always say, "Do it again," and the grown-up person does it until he's nearly dead. For grown-up people are not strong enough to exult in monotony, but perhaps God is strong enough to exult in monotony. It's possible that God says every morning, "Do it again," to the sun, and every evening, "Do it again," to the moon.
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0: Welcome back, Catholic Answers Live. Edgar Lujano, producer for the show and filling in for Cy Kella today. We jump back in. Owen was getting his question together for us. So we're see if we can get that together. Owen, are you still there?
1: Yes. Okay. Sorry about that. I should have been prepared.
0: No problem.
1: This is my one sentence question.
2: Awesome.
1: The Catholic view, as I understand it, is there's no divorce under any circumstance except for like an illicit union. But in Matthew 5, Jesus says that adultery is the exception. And the Greek word that it was translated into at the time meant just adultery in general, not any specific kind.
3: Okay, that's a statement.
1: My question is, what would you say? I would say that's I guess that's my question. Is that a contradiction?
3: Okay.
1: Because
3: no, it's not. So you're referring here to what are known by biblical scholars, both Protestant and Catholic, as the acceptive clauses in Matthew. And you're right, they're there in Matthew's discussion in Matthew 5 and also in Matthew 19. They are not in the parallel passages in Mark and Luke. In Mark and Luke, and also in Romans, when the subject of divorce comes up, there are no acceptive clauses. The prohibitions in all of those passages are absolute, where Jesus indicates or Paul indicates, if you get married after being divorced and your spouse is still alive, you're committing adultery. And so this leads to an insight about the acceptive clauses in Matthew. Because if adultery allowed you to get married, well, that would apply to tons and tons and tons and tons of people, because adultery was very common, including in the Roman world. And so it would make no sense in multiple different New Testament sources like Mark and Luke and Romans, if Christian teaching was you can't get remarried after divorce unless the person committed adultery, if adultery was a genuine exception, because loads of marriages end after adultery, and that was as true, maybe even more true, in the Roman world as it is today. So it would be pastorally irresponsible of authors like Mark and Luke and Paul to not mention a huge obvious exception that's going to apply to tons of the audience, and to present this otherwise very strict standard. So that suggests that whatever the acceptive clauses are doing in Matthew, they're not meant for a broad audience. They're meant for something more restrictive, something that's unique to Matthew's gospel that would not apply to the audiences of Mark's gospel or Luke's gospel or the book of Romans. And so what might that be? Well, there are a few possibilities. One possibility is that that Matthew is written for Jewish Christians rather than for non-Jewish Christians. And so some people have said, well, maybe the acceptive clauses have to do with the provisions of Jewish law that would not apply to a Gentile audience. And this has led to a proposal in some quarters that what the acceptive clauses are referring to are those kinds of marriages that were forbidden in Jewish law. Like, I won't go into the details, but basically there are certain relatives that are close enough to you, you're not allowed to marry them, or it's considered incest in Jewish law. But that wouldn't be the case in Gentile law. And so maybe Matthew includes the acceptive clauses as a way of heading off an objection that his Jewish Christian audience might have. Like if Matthew, if Mark or Luke or Paul just says no remarriage after divorce, his Gentile audience will get the message. And since they don't know the details of the Jewish law, they're not going to say, wait, but what about this kind of forbidden marriage? Well, Matthew's audience of Jewish Christians might know the details of the law of Moses, and they might say, well, wait, what about this? If someone was in one of these illegal unions, could you divorce them and marry someone else? And so that's why the exceptive clauses are present in Matthew's gospel uniquely on this proposal. And that's also why a different word is used. This is another thing I wanted to point out. You said that the word that's used means adultery, and actually it's not. The word used in the exceptive clauses is porneia. And porneia is clearly some kind of sexual immorality. There is an argument that has been made that it was used in the first century in Jewish circles to refer to the forbidden union types. That's at least something scholars have argued. But it's not the ordinary word for adultery. The ordinary word for adultery in Greek is moicheia. What Jesus says is, if you divorce except for porneia and get remarried, then you are committing moicheia. And so there's a distinction between these two things. And so it would be a mistake exegetically to simply read porneia as adultery, because that's not what the term normally means. And it is actually distinguished from adultery in these various texts. Now, all of that deals with one proposal that has been made. There is another proposal that has been made. There's actually like four of them. I'll give you at least three here. Another proposal is that Matthew is simply fleshing out an implication that is already present in Mark and Luke and Romans. He's just making it clearer. And this position that I'm about to articulate is actually the one that was dominant among the early church fathers. This is the way the earliest Christians read the text. Edgar.
0: Yes.
3: In Mark and Luke, it says that if someone, like a woman, remarries after a divorce, that's adultery, right?
0: Mm-hmm.
3: And it's specifically what Jesus says in Mark 10 and in the parallel in Luke is, if you divorce your wife, and it's implied, then she's going to marry someone else, you're making her an adulteress. You're making her commit adultery, right? Mm-hmm. What if you divorced her for adultery? Are you making her an adulteress in that case?
0: I don't know if I understand.
3: Well, let's try it. Okay, so you're married to this woman. She commits adultery. You get mad and you divorce her. Mm-hmm. She then marries somebody else. Did you make her become an adulteress, or was she already an adulteress?
0: She's already an adulteress.
3: She was already an adulteress, so you weren't making her one. And that's the second proposal, which was dominant among the early church fathers. There is a reference to adultery here or sexual immorality in general, but that doesn't give permission to marry somebody else. What Jesus is saying is, if you divorce, unless they're already sexually immoral, then you're making them sexually immoral because they're going to marry someone else. But on this scenario, you're not making them that way. So you're not putting another person in the proximate occasion of sin. They've already committed.

0: committed the sin on their own. And so if they continue on that path by marrying someone else, you didn't do anything to them. They'd already chosen that path. So that's the second interpretation. There's also a third interpretation, and there's actually a fourth, which I won't go into, but a third interpretation of the acceptive clauses also has to do with what's unique about Matthew's gospel. It's not only written for Jewish Christians. It also contains some other information. Edgar, can you think of any other point in Matthew's gospel besides these teachings of Jesus where the subject of divorce is mentioned?
1: In Matthew,
0: like maybe someone was thinking about doing a divorce. Maybe someone righteous was thinking about having a divorce.
1: Someone righteous.
0: Maybe someone early in Matthew's gospel who was righteous was thinking about a divorce.
1: Saint Joseph.
0: What was that? Yeah, Saint Joseph. Right up front, Matthew says that Joseph thought Mary had been unfaithful, and so he was going to divorce her privately, not so as not to put her to public shame, but he was going to divorce her. And so if you've got right up at the front of your gospel a statement that this righteous guy was planning a divorce, and how do you then present Jesus's teaching about no divorce? Do you do it in the unqualified way that Mark and Luke did, or do you want to maybe adjust it a little bit so that you make it clear that you're not implying Joseph was an immoral man for doing this? So this proposal that Matthew's including the acceptive clauses to explain why it was okay for Joseph to do this, because he thought, now he was wrong and an angel corrected him, but he thought that Mary had already committed adultery, so he wouldn't be forcing Mary to become an adulteress if he divorced her. And that's why Matthew includes the acceptive clauses to make that clear to the audience. So this third proposal is actually an extension of the second. So Owen, there's three different proposals for you. None of them involve a contradiction here between Catholic teaching on divorce and remarriage and any of these texts.
1: Owen, I'm going to leave that right there. When we come back, we're going to take a quick break, and when we come back, we'll take more questions with Jimmy Akin.
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0: Welcome back, Catholic Answers Live. There is a line open, so if you have a question for Jimmy, you can ask it. Today we're doing Ask Me Anything. I would say on Catholicism, but Jimmy, you're gracious enough to open it up to any kinds of questions, usually.
1: Yeah. Anything I know about, I'm happy to answer about.
0: All right, there you have it. Give us a call, 888-318-7884. We go to Sarah in Kansas. Sarah, thanks for your patience. Go ahead.
2: Thanks, guys, for taking the call. I appreciate it. And Catholic Answers, everything you do for the faithful and non. But, Mr. Aiken, I would one day love to sit down with you and talk about my conversion story to the one true faith.

0: But my question is the gift of tears. So my last experience, and I'm not saying I have the gift of tears because who knows, only God. It was at Pentecost this last year going to Mass, and our assistant priest played the organ, and I've never heard anyone play the organ. I mean, literally, he rocked it out. And they had, of course, the incense and everything. But I was crying. It wasn't due to physical pain, death. I was laughing. I felt joy that I've never felt before in my life. So, and there's not much to read online about the gift of tears. So is that something that's possible for someone?
1: Okay. Well, so the New Testament does not, it does refer to different types of spiritual gifts at various points. St. Paul gives several lists of them, and, you know, they include things like prophecy, healings, teaching, tongues, interpretation of tongues, hospitality, all different kinds of things like that. None of these lists, though, mention a gift of tears. And there are some folks, particularly outside of the Catholic community, who would say, well, it's not mentioned, so there must not be one, as a spiritual gift. Now, that wouldn't mean that God can't give people spiritual experiences that involve tears. It's just that this wouldn't be a distinct gift from the Holy Spirit that is meant to be exercised on an ongoing basis, the way the other spiritual gifts that Paul mentions are. You know, like if someone has the gift of prophecy, that doesn't mean they get one prophecy in their entire Christian life. If they have a gift of prophecy, the implication is they're going to prophesy more than once. It's meant for ongoing use. Same way someone has a gift of healing, there, that's distinct from just having one healing experience. They would have an ongoing ability to heal in at least some circumstances. Same thing with teaching. A teacher is not meant to teach one lesson in his Christian life. He's meant to teach on an ongoing basis. And so God could, just like he can give an individual person a prophecy without giving them an ongoing gift of prophecy, or he could give someone a teaching to instruct others with without giving them an ongoing gift of teaching. Well, God could give someone a spiritual experience that involves tears, just not an ongoing gift. God also has given people different dispositions that can play a role in their spiritual life. Like in my own case, I'm pretty sure that whatever spiritual gifts I may have, teaching is one of them. I'm a good teacher, and so I feel very confident that's one of my gifts. But it didn't come out of nowhere. It's not like I would be completely inept as a teacher if I wasn't a Christian. And part of the evidence I can show for that is I teach more than just religious matters. I teach people how to dance. I teach multiple forms of dance. I teach parapsychology. I teach in other contexts. So I have a kind of native, natural teaching ability that God then takes and elevates by his grace to use me as a tool for teaching his word. And in the same way as God gives people talents like native teaching ability, which he can then elevate by his grace, he can do the same thing with emotional dispositions. So some folks cry easily, you know, compared to others. And people who have a native emotional disposition that makes it easier for them to cry, then they might have more of these experiences. And so that wouldn't, again, necessarily make it a gift of tears. It instead would be a disposition that surfaces periodically in the course of their spiritual experiences. But everything I've said thus far has been presupposing a view that says that in order for

0: something to be a spiritual gift, it needs to be mentioned in some of these lists that St. Paul gives. And that assumption is wrong. This is something that was pointed out in a document a few years ago by the then Congregation for the Doctrine of the Faith. The name of the document is Juvenescat Ecclesia. It's a document on the relationship between charismatic gifts and the hierarchy of the Catholic Church. And it points out that none of these lists, either individually or together, are meant to be exhaustive. So God can give genuine spiritual gifts that that are not mentioned in the New Testament. And he may give them at different points in history. It's not like he gave all the gifts he was ever going to give in the first century. As new situations arise, God can give new gifts. And so I would say in your case, I don't know if what you've experienced is a spiritual gift of tears comparable to the other gifts that Paul mentions, but it sounds like you had a spiritual experience that involved tears, and that could be understood as at least a momentary gift, even if it wasn't an ongoing one. And I can cite my own example here, because I can remember a time when I was 17 years old, and I was not a regular churchgoer at this point. But I was visiting Houston, and I went to church with my aunt, and during the service, I just started crying, and I couldn't even say why. And so I've had a tearful experience in church that was moving to me. But I couldn't explain it. And, that's not something that has happened to me regularly. So I wouldn't say I have a gift of tears, but I have had spiritual experiences with tears, including what was for me like this one-off experience. So maybe, Sarah, maybe you had a one-off experience that at that moment was like a gift from God, even if it wasn't meant to be used on an ongoing basis. It also could be that you have a disposition that allows tears to emerge in a more regular way on an ongoing basis, or it could be that God not only has given you that natural disposition, but that he'll also touch you in a way, in an ongoing way, such that you could describe this as a genuine spiritual gift in your case. Which of those three possibilities is actual in your case is something I'd have to investigate, but those are the possibilities that seem to me to be available in connection with this.
1: Thank you so much, Mr. Aiken, for explaining that. It was a spiritual experience, because I've been looking for a spiritual director and just run into the wrong dead ends, but I appreciate you and everything, and God bless. Thank you.
0: God bless you, and I'll ask the listeners to pray for you to find a good spiritual director and for everyone who's searching. They are out there. In addition to checking at the local parishes, it doesn't always have to be a priest. It might be a deacon. It might be a nun, a sister. And you can also check local monasteries and convents and things like that.
2: Sarah, on top of that, I want to give you a little gift. It's Jimmy's newest book, Evidence for Christ, How We Know That Jesus is the Messiah. So if you hang on the line, our call screener will go ahead and take your information, and we'll send that book out to you. So once again, Sarah, thank you so much. Jimmy, on top of Mysterious World, you also have another podcast, the Jimmy Aiken Podcast, that comes out every Monday. So care to share what just came out and what will be coming out?
0: Yeah, so this past Monday, I had an episode that intersects with the Evidence for Christ book, where I talked in last Monday's episode about what's known as the Davidic Covenant. This was a solemn agreement, a covenant that God made with King David, such that he would always have one of his descendants on the throne of Israel. And for going on 500 years, that was literally true. And then the Babylonian exile happened, and suddenly

0: Israel wasn't a kingdom anymore, and it didn't have a king. So how did all that work? And that feeds in to messianic prophecy, to prophecies about a coming Messiah who we now know would be Jesus Christ or Jesus the Messiah. And so if you want to learn about the Davidic covenant and what God promised David and how that all relates to Jesus, check out the most recent episode of the Jimmy Akin podcast coming up this Monday. So, you know, the next business day after today, I have another episode coming out, and it's about when the Gospel of Matthew was written. So I'm wrapping up the when were the four Gospels written by talking about Matthew, which is the most complex of the four to figure out.
1: Perfect. Check that out. Jimmy Akin's YouTube channel or on Catholic.com. You can find that or anywhere you listen to podcasts. We'll be right back right after the short break.
2: Praying that our leaders and legislators protect the rights of the unborn and uphold the dignity of all human life.
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5: I'm so grateful for what you guys do. 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
8: 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I will sing forever of your mercies, O Lord. 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So when this version was translated, instead of putting love, they put mercies, or sometimes they put merciful love. But know that it's the merciful love of God, right? So I will sing forever of your merciful love, of your mercies, O Lord. Through all ages, my mouth will proclaim your fidelity. So I love the way this starts off. Forever, I'm going to sing of the Lord's merciful love through all ages.
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1: The Gift is live. We're here with Jimmy Akin doing 2 hours of an Ask Me Anything. So I'm not going to give the phone number out because the lines are full, but this is the day to call, especially on an Ask Me Anything. Let's go over to Christopher in Massachusetts. Christopher, welcome to the show. Thanks for your patience.
2: Thank you. Long time, first time. I have a question that's in the weeds, but I'm sure Jimmy will understand it and hopefully he can help others understand it too.
3: Okay.
2: Basically, I've heard the argument, and my question is going to be, like, what do you make of this argument that because Bishop Gasser in his Relatio for Pastor Eternus says that basically thousands and thousands of dogmatic judgments have come from the Apostolic See. What would you make of the argument that because Gasser says that, and basically the document that's, explaining the meaning of Pastor Eternus, where it defines papal infallibility, that therefore we have to take sort of a maximalist view of, like, how many doctrinal documents from the Pope have met the criteria of ex cathedra. So whether it's we're talking about, like, Sergei Domine or Quanta Cura or the Solus of Errors or whatever documents that can get controversial, of course, in different contexts, like, what would you make of the idea that because Bishop Gasser said this, you know, there's thousands and thousands already, that therefore we're sort of committed to a low bar for ex cathedra?

one. And his name was Archbishop Gasser. He was what's known, he was functioning at the First Vatican Council as what's known as a relator. A relator is a person who has been designated to explain something to the council fathers that they're going to be voting on. Because if you have a document, let's say, that you want the council fathers to vote on, say, do we like this? Do we not like this? Do we want to change it? You know, do we, what do we want to do with this? They need to all be on the same page in terms of what does it mean? You know, what are we saying if we approve this in its current form? And so the way the church handles that is while they're developing a draft of a document, they appoint somebody known as the relator who relates. That's where the word relator comes from. It's his job to relate the meaning of the text to the fathers of the council so they can consider, do we want to approve it, disapprove it, tweak it? What do we want to do? And so the relator's job is to present what's known as a relatio. A relatio is a description of here's what this text means. And in addition to presenting the relatio, he also will answer questions that come up after he's presented the relatio. So like he'll stand up, he'll give a big speech about here's what this passage means. And then people have questions and they'll say, well, what about this or what about that? And he'll say, well, here's how the drafters of the text who proposed the text, here's how they would handle that as best I understand it, the relator would say. And so Gasser was the relator for a particular part of Pastor Eternus, which was the document that that declared the infallibility of the Pope. And he does in the course, I want to say it's in answer to a question rather than part of the relatio itself. I could be mistaken on that. It's been a while since I've read it, but he does allude to there being many, many prior infallible statements. My memory is hundreds rather than thousands is what he says, but I could be wrong. He might have said thousands. He may also be thinking of saint canonizations, in which case there are a lot more than doctrinal infallible statements. But it does seem that Gasser had a fairly permissive opinion in terms of what counts as infallible. Now, so I'm agreeing with what you said in substance here thus far. Here's the answer to your question. Gasser's opinion is Gasser's opinion. It is what the relator says is not determinative of the meaning of a text. It is meant as a guide to help the council fathers understand the thought behind a text and thus understand its meaning in a general way. But that does not mean that you can look at anything the relator says as if it's gospel. That's exactly what it means. Relators can and do express their own opinions in the course of doing their work, and their opinions are believed to be useful, or they wouldn't have been appointed to function as relator, but they are not themselves guaranteed to be accurate. And so this is a part of what you could call the legislative history that can be informative and useful, but is not determinative. It's just like with laws passed by, say, the U.S. Congress, you know, the Supreme Court may look into the legislative history
of a law and say, well, what did they say when they were debating? Should we pass this law or not?

0: and you can use the debates they had and what the proposers of the legislation said about it as informative of trying to figure out its meaning, but they're not determinative. You know, what someone said in a debate in Congress does not determine the meaning of the law that was eventually passed. It's informative for trying to figure that out, but it's not determinative. And so the same thing applies with what a relator does when a council is debating passing a document. And so that applies here. Gasser's opinion is definitely worth taking into consideration, but it is not determinative of the meaning, and certainly not of this kind of thing, which is an implication that is being derived from what Pastor Eternus says. It's not something that Pastor Eternus even says. This is an implication being drawn from Pastor Eternus, and definitely the relator's view of that, of what implications can be drawn, is not determinative of that. Also, in addition to the relator's opinion, there are other factors that have to be taken into consideration, including later doctrinal development. And there has been later doctrinal development on this point, because the Second Vatican Council also dealt with the church's infallibility, including the pope's infallibility, and the then Congregation for the Doctrine of the Faith, now the Dicastery for the Doctrine of the Faith, has dealt with it repeatedly also. And one of the things you find when you examine that history is that the church has firmed up the requirements that need to be met for infallibility. And even though more permissive opinions were permitted in Gasser's day, the criteria for infallibility have been sharpened since Gasser's day in a way that makes it clear that not as many things were infallible as many people back then thought. So between the fact that Gasser's opinion is only Gasser's opinion, it's a useful opinion, but that doesn't determine the results, and the fact that there's been subsequent doctrinal development on this point, no, you cannot draw from Gasser's relatio a firm conclusion that it's very easy to meet the criteria for infallibility. If you'd like more information on this, Christopher, I wrote a whole book called Teaching with Authority, and since you're in the continental United States, we should be able to send you a copy. So hang on the phone and let us know your address, and we'll see about hooking you up with a copy.
1: 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We're going to go to our final break. When we come back, we'll take more of your questions right here on Catholic Answers Live.
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0: Welcome back. Back to the phones we go. Let's go over to Lucy in Fort St. John's, Canada, listening on the Catholic Answers app. Lucy, welcome to the show. Go right ahead.
1: Hi. I just have a question about baptism. Mm-hmm. So, of course, for a sacrament to be valid, there must be form, matter, and intention. So I'm asking about intention. I grew up in a religious group, and they don't have any established doctrine. So some people believe in the Trinity and some don't. So I'm just wondering if both the minister and the person being baptized believe in the Trinity and have that intention, along with the right form and matter, is it a valid baptism?
2: It should be, yes. If both the minister and the recipient believe in the Trinity and use the Trinitarian formula, with water, then it should be a valid baptism. Now, you mentioned this group, and so if someone was coming into the Catholic Church from that group, since they don't have firmly established doctrine, there might be some hesitancy about the baptism because it involves, the church wants to document, make sure someone was validly baptized, because baptism is the gateway to the other sacraments. You need to be validly baptized to receive any of the other sacraments. And so when someone's coming into the church, if they're coming in from a group that doesn't have a clear teaching about the Trinity and so forth, there could be some doubt. And as you mentioned, it would involve both the minister and the recipient believing in the Trinity, but it may be hard to document that since the church doesn't have a teaching. You know, like with, let's say, the Lutheran Church. Well, the Lutheran Church has a teaching of the doctrine of the Trinity and that the Trinitarian formula and water must be used. So in the case of a child who was baptized as a Lutheran, you can just presume that the baptism was valid. But in a group that doesn't have an official doctrine, that's iffier. And so I could imagine if someone was in the process of becoming Catholic from such a group, they might be asked to have what's called a conditional baptism. A conditional baptism is one that takes the form, if you are not already baptized, I baptize you in the name of the Father and of the Son and of the Holy Spirit. And that way you're covered either way. If you were already validly baptized, well, then this is not a new baptism because it's got that if there and you were already baptized. On the other hand, if you were not already baptized, then since you weren't already baptized, this one will do it. And so a conditional baptism, conditional on were you baptized or not, is often used in situations like this just to make sure we're safe and that the person is validly baptized. And so going forward, they can receive the other sacraments with no problem. It used to be standard when anyone was being received from Protestantism to have a conditional baptism in cases where it's certain that the previous baptism was valid. It is usually not done. Conditional baptisms are not done today, although people can still insist. I insisted when I was becoming Catholic because there was some doubt in my mind about the validity of my original baptism connected with belief, the issue of belief in the Trinity. But there are ways to handle it either way. In principle, if both the minister and the recipient believed in the Trinity and the Trinitarian formula and water were used, it should be valid. But there are ways of handling it if there's any doubt about that.
0: How's it, Lucy?
1: Perfect. Thank you. Yeah, that totally answers my question.
0: Perfect.
2: Awesome.
0: Thank you, Lucy. Thank you for your question. Let's go over to Will in Alexandria, Virginia, watching us on YouTube. Will, thanks for your patience. Go right ahead.
3: Hey, guys. Thanks for taking my call. Mm-hmm. Let's see. If we hold that Mary is the most exalted creature, how do we handle people who throw out Matthew 11:11 and

0: say that of men born of women, no one is greater than John the Baptist.
1: Well, so there are two answers I'd give. Now, one, there's also a possible third, but I'd have to refresh my memory of what it says in Greek, because I don't recall Jesus saying men born of women. If he did say that, then a third possibility opens up, which is, hey, Edgar, you might know this. Was Mary a man?
2: No.
1: No, then she wouldn't fall into the universe of discourse of what Jesus is talking about. But my memory is that Jesus does not use a sex-specific term here, that it's more like of those born of women, which includes both men and women. And so Mary could fall into the universe of discourse here. But there's still another reply, and that is, well, what's Jesus talking about here? Why does he pick John the Baptist? And it's because, well, okay, John the Baptist is, he's not like necessarily the holiest person ever. He's got a special role in God's plan. He's the herald of the Messiah. And so he's a prophet. And so compared to the other prophets, is anyone greater than the guy who gets to herald the Messiah is here now? Well, no, that seems to be what Jesus is talking about. His, what's known as, so I used a technical term, I'm about to use it again, universe of discourse. This refers to what's being talked about. Whatever's included in what you're talking about is the universe of discourse. So like if I said, oh, the sun is shining outside, I'm talking about where I am. You know, Arkansas, that's my universe of discourse. I am not talking about whether the sun is shining on the other side of the world in India right now. India is not part of my universe of discourse if I'm in Arkansas and I say the sun is shining outside. So we've always got to be sensitive to what's the universe of discourse. And this passage is very plausibly understood as Jesus is talking about prophetic figures. He's talking about the prophets, of which John is the greatest. And so well, Mary is not one of the Old Testament prophets, so she would not be part of the universe of discourse here. So that's the second of the three responses. What about the third? Edgar Lujano.
2: Yes.
1: Habit got me there. Edgar Lujano. Jesus is talking about, he doesn't just say that none born of women is greater than John the Baptist. He says, but least in the kingdom of heaven is greater than he, greater than John. So I wonder what in the kingdom of heaven means. The kingdom of heaven is what Jesus has come to announce. That is, in fact, the original proclamation of the gospel, is the time is at hand, repent and believe the kingdom. The kingdom of God is arriving. It is here now. So if you respond the way you should, if you repent and believe the gospel, then you're going to be in the kingdom. And so Christians down through the ages have understood, yeah, Christians are in the kingdom. So what Jesus is saying is John is the greatest figure from the Old Testament, but the least Christian is greater than John, because we have the benefits of the kingdom age. John just got to announce the kingdom age, but here now we've got the benefits. We're in the kingdom. So of course we're greater, we're more blessed than John was. So Edgar Lujano.
2: Yes.
1: Was Mary a Christian?
2: In the sense of believing in Jesus, yes.
1: Yeah. So she, unlike John, who died before the completion of Jesus's ministry, she lived into the church age. And if she's even the least Christian, she's going to be greater than John. But I don't think that Jesus would agree that his mom is

0: the least Christian. I think he'd put her somewhere higher up on the scale than that. But one way or another, she's in the kingdom. She didn't die before the kingdom was instituted. And so she is one of those people who's greater than John.
1: Will?
2: All right. Good stuff, guys. Thanks a lot. Really appreciate it.
1: All right. Thank you.
0: No problem.
1: Thank you. All right. We're coming up close to the end here, but let's see if we can get Emma from Hayden, Idaho to ask her question quickly. Emma, go ahead.
3: I'll be real quick. So in Mark 11, when Jesus curses the fig tree, there has to be some kind of symbolism from that. I mean, I'm thinking it does. It just didn't make sense to me.
0: Yeah, you're right. There is symbolism here. And the key to seeing that, I mean, you can see it from any of the three or any of the gospels where this is presented, but it's clearest in Mark, which has the earliest version of this. Mark has a literary device that scholars have, and I hope you're hungry, Edgar. Mark has a literary device that scholars have called a Markan sandwich. A Markan sandwich is where Mark takes a story and he begins the story, and then he puts something in the middle of it, and then he finishes the story. So he sandwiches something between the beginning and the end of the story. Good illustration of that is the raising of Jairus's daughter. When Jesus is told Jairus's daughter is either dying or dead, that's the beginning of the story. He goes to visit her, and then the woman with the hemorrhage of blood interrupts the story by touching Jesus and getting healed herself, and then they go, after dealing with her, they go and they raise Jairus's daughter from the dead. So you've got the Jairus segment, the woman segment, and then the Jairus segment. That's another Markan sandwich. Now, what Mark does in these sandwich structures is he puts special emphasis on the thing in the middle. And it's related to the story that frames it, to the beginning and the end. So there's like one theme running through the whole thing. Well, it turns out that the cursing of the fig tree, especially the way Mark presents it, is part of a Markan sandwich. They first see the fig tree, and Jesus curses it. He said it's got all this show and all these fancy leaves, but leaves is all it's got. No fruit. And he says, no one's ever going to eat from you again. Then, in the middle of the sandwich, they go into Jerusalem, and he sees the temple. And all the pomp and all the stuff around the temple, which has no spiritual fruit. And then they come back and see the fig tree has withered. So the fig tree is cursed because of its lack of fruit, and then they see it cursed, and in the middle of all that, they go to the temple, and they see the temple is like the fig tree. It has all this outward show, like the fig tree had all those leaves, but it ain't got no spiritual fruit, and it's going to be cursed and destroyed too. So this parable contains a prediction of the eventual destruction of the temple for its lack of spiritual fruit. And that's what it's all about.
1: Emma, thank you so much for preparing us for dinner with that last question of sandwiches.
0: Markan sandwiches. You can make a fig sandwich for dinner if you want.
1: But there's no fruit, so we can't. So, all right, Jimmy, thank you so much for an incredible 2 hours.
0: My pleasure.
1: All right, well, we will see you all here next week, starting Monday, and Cy will be back. So we will see you next week, and I forget Cy's sign-off. May God bless you all, and see you all next week.

0: Hello, this is Father Benedict Rochelle with a little thought for today, and I'm taking up courage. Courage is necessary not only to face what is frightening, but to face what is difficult. Life is filled with all sorts of things that don't frighten you, but wear you out. And that's courage too, not just the dangerous, but the trying and the difficult. To lead the Christian life, it is so necessary to have courage that God has given us courage as a gift of the Holy Spirit. When you can't go on, when it seems to overwhelm you, and it happens to us all, when there just seems to be too much, that's the time to put up your hands and say, Holy Spirit, give me your virtue of courage.
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8: Prayer has been so powerful in my communication with God, understanding the church better, most importantly, understanding the Lord better, and myself better. I heard it said once that God answers knee-mail, as in K-N-E-E. Prayer is powerful. One of the favorite things I love to do when it comes to prayer is to ask for the intercession of the great saints. Try it sometime. You'll be very, very impressed and surprised by the amazing power of prayer.
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10: Lord God, make us repentant. Oh, not with just that momentary repentance over some fault or sin. More than that, Lord, give me an attitude of repentance, a deep awareness that I stand before Thee always as a sinner, but glorifying Your goodness, Your love, Your compassion, Your mercy, and that You love me, Lord, just as I am. Let me look at that, Lord. Let me never be discouraged, no matter how far I fall or how long I stay there. Let me always know I can rise to a totally new life, and I can be reborn and renewed in Thy love. I thank You, Lord, for Your mercy, Your love, and Your goodness. Amen.
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0: The Joyful Mysteries of the Holy Rosary with Mother Angelica and the nuns of Our Lady of the Angels Monastery.
1: In the name of the Father, and of the Son, and of the Holy Spirit.
2: Amen.
1: I believe in God, the Father Almighty, Creator of heaven and earth, and in Jesus Christ, His only Son, our Lord, who was conceived by the Holy Spirit, born of the Virgin Mary, suffered under Pontius Pilate, was crucified, died, and was buried. He descended into hell. The third day he rose again from the dead. He ascended into heaven and sits at the right hand of God, the Father Almighty, from whence he shall come to judge the living and the dead.

0: Our Father, who art in heaven, hallowed be thy name. Thy kingdom come, thy will be done on earth as it is in heaven.
1: Yes.

0: full of grace, the Lord is with thee. Blessed art thou among women, and blessed is the fruit of thy womb, Jesus.
1: Holy Mary, Mother of God, pray for us sinners now and at the hour of our death. Amen.
0: Hail Mary, full of grace, the Lord is with thee. Blessed art thou among women, and blessed is the fruit of thy womb, Jesus.
1: Holy Mary, Mother of God, pray for us sinners now and at the hour of our death. Amen.
0: Hail Mary, full of grace, the Lord is with thee. Blessed art thou amongst women, and blessed is the fruit of thy womb, Jesus.
1: Holy Mary, Mother of God, pray for us sinners now and at the hour of our death. Amen.
0: Glory be to the Father, and to the Son, and to the Holy Spirit.
1: As it was in the beginning, is now, and ever shall be, world without end. Amen.
0: The first joyful mystery, the Annunciation.
2: When the darkness of sin covered mankind, your love and humility, kind Mother, turned the face of the Father toward his erring children. Through the message of an angel, you accepted the will of God with trust and love.
0: Our Father, who art in heaven, hallowed be thy name. Thy kingdom come, thy will be done, on earth as it is in heaven.
1: Give us this day our daily bread, and forgive us our trespasses, as we forgive those who trespass against us. And lead us not into temptation, but deliver us from evil. Amen.
0: Hail Mary, full of grace, the Lord is with thee. Blessed art thou among women, and blessed is the fruit of thy womb, Jesus.
1: Holy Mary, Mother of God, pray for us sinners now and at the hour of our death. Amen.
0: Hail Mary, full of grace, the Lord is with thee. Blessed art thou amongst women, and blessed is the fruit of thy womb, Jesus.
1: Holy Mary, Mother of God, pray for us sinners now and at the hour of our death. Amen.
0: Hail Mary, full of grace, the Lord is with thee. Blessed art thou among women, and blessed is the fruit of thy womb, Jesus.
1: Holy Mary, Mother of God, pray for us sinners now and at the hour of our death. Amen.
0: Hail Mary, full of grace, the Lord is with thee. Blessed art thou amongst women, and blessed is the fruit of thy womb, Jesus.
1: Holy Mary, Mother of God,
0: Hail Mary, full of grace, the Lord is with thee. Blessed art thou among women, and blessed is the fruit of thy womb, Jesus.
1: Holy Mary, Mother of God, pray for us sinners now and at the hour of our death. Amen.
0: Hail Mary, full of grace, the Lord is with thee. Blessed art thou amongst women, and blessed is the fruit of thy womb, Jesus.

0: women, and blessed is the fruit of thy womb, Jesus. Hail Mary, full of grace, the Lord is with thee. Blessed art thou amongst women, and blessed is the fruit of thy womb, Jesus.
1: Holy Mary, Mother of God, pray for us sinners, now and at the hour of our death. Amen.
0: Hail Mary, full of grace, the Lord is with thee. Blessed art thou among women, and blessed is the fruit of thy womb, Jesus.

0: Be full of grace, the Lord is with thee. Blessed art thou among women, and blessed is the fruit of thy womb, Jesus.
1: Holy Mary, Mother of God, pray for us sinners, now and at the hour of our death. Amen.
0: Glory be to the Father, and to the Son, and to the Holy Spirit.
1: As it was in the beginning, is now, and ever shall be, world without end. Amen.
0: O my Jesus,
1: forgive us our sins, save us from the fires of hell, and lead all souls to heaven, especially those in most need of your mercy.
0: The second joyful mystery, the Visitation.
2: What impulse of love made you hurry to visit your cousin Elizabeth, kind mother? At a moment when you had every right to rest in the jubilant news that you would be the mother of the Messiah, you left the place of your exaltation.
0: Our Father, who art in heaven, hallowed be thy name, thy kingdom come, thy will be done on earth as it is in heaven.
1: Give

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1: Holy Mary, Mother of God, pray for us sinners now and at the hour of our death. Amen.
0: Hail Mary, full of grace, the Lord is with thee. Blessed art thou amongst women, and blessed is the fruit of thy womb, Jesus.
1: Holy Mary, Mother of God, pray for us sinners now and at the hour of our death. Amen.
0: Hail Mary, full of grace, the Lord is with thee. Blessed art thou amongst women, and blessed is the fruit of thy womb, Jesus.
1: Holy Mary, Mother of God, pray for us sinners now and at the hour of our death. Amen.
0: Hail Mary, full of grace, the Lord is with thee. Blessed art thou amongst women, and blessed is the fruit of thy womb, Jesus.
1: Holy Mary, Mother of God, pray for us sinners now and at the hour of our death. Amen.
0: Hail Mary, full of grace, the Lord is with thee. Blessed art thou amongst women, and blessed is the fruit of thy womb, Jesus.
1: Holy Mary, Mother of God, pray for us sinners now and at the hour of our death. Amen.
0: Hail Mary, full of grace, the Lord is with thee. Blessed art thou amongst women, and blessed is the fruit of thy womb, Jesus.
1: Holy Mary, Mother of God, pray for us sinners now and at the hour of our death. Amen.
0: Hail Mary, full of grace, the Lord is with thee. Blessed art thou among women, and blessed is the fruit of thy womb, Jesus.
1: Holy Mary, Mother of God, pray for us sinners now and at the hour of our death. Amen.
0: Glory be to the Father, and to the Son, and to the Holy Spirit.
1: As it was in the beginning, is now, and ever shall be, world without end. Amen.
0: O my Jesus,
1: forgive us our sins, save us from the fires of hell, and lead all souls to heaven, especially those who most need thy mercy.
0: The third joyful mystery, the Nativity.
2: We look with wonder at the wisdom of God as the promised woman gives birth to the promised Messiah in a cold cave. Sweet Mother, we want to take our place with the shepherds to tell Jesus of our love and gratitude.
0: Our Father, who art in heaven, hallowed be thy name, thy kingdom come, thy will be done on earth as it is in heaven.
1: Give us this day our daily bread, and forgive us our trespasses, as we forgive those who trespass against us. And lead us not
0: us. Hail Mary, full of grace, the Lord is with thee. Blessed art thou among women, and blessed is the fruit of thy womb, Jesus.
1: Holy Mary, Mother of God, pray for us sinners now and at the hour of our death. Amen.
0: Hail Mary, full of grace, the Lord is with thee. Blessed art thou among women, and blessed is the fruit of thy womb, Jesus.
1: Holy Mary, Mother of God, pray for us sinners now and at the hour of our death. Amen.
0: Hail Mary, full of grace, the Lord is with thee. Blessed art thou among women, and blessed is the fruit of thy womb, Jesus.
1: Holy Mary, Mother of God, pray for us sinners now and at the hour of our death. Amen.
0: Hail Mary, full of grace, the Lord is with thee. Blessed art thou among women, and blessed is the fruit of thy womb, Jesus.
1: Holy Mary, Mother of God, pray for us sinners now and at the hour of our death. Amen.
0: Hail Mary, full of grace, the Lord is with thee. Blessed art thou amongst women, and blessed is the fruit of thy womb, Jesus.
1: Holy Mary, Mother of God, pray for us sinners now and at the hour of our death. Amen.
0: Mary, full of grace, the Lord is with thee. Blessed art thou amongst women, and blessed is the fruit of thy womb, Jesus.
1: Holy Mary, Mother of God, pray for us sinners now and at the hour of our death. Amen.
0: Hail Mary, full of grace, the Lord is with thee. Blessed art thou amongst women, and blessed is the fruit of thy womb, Jesus.
1: Holy Mary, Mother of God, pray for us sinners now and at the hour of our death. Amen.
0: Hail Mary, full of grace, the Lord is with thee. Blessed art thou among women, and blessed is the fruit of thy womb, Jesus.

0: fruit of thy womb, Jesus. Hail Mary, full of grace, the Lord is with thee. Blessed art thou amongst women, and blessed is the fruit of thy womb, Jesus.
1: Holy Mary, Mother of God, pray for us sinners now and at the hour of our death. Amen.
0: Glory be to the Father, and to the Son, and to the Holy Spirit.
1: As it was in the beginning, is now, and ever shall be, world without end. Amen.
0: O my Jesus, joyful mystery, the presentation.
2: Kind Mother, did another Magnificat rise to your lips as you walked up the temple steps to present Jesus to the Father? What must have been your joy as you gave Jesus to Simeon?
0: Our Father, who art in heaven,

0: Hallowed be thy name. Thy kingdom come, thy will be done on earth as it is in heaven.
1: Give us this day our daily bread, and forgive us our trespasses, as we forgive those who trespass against us. And lead us not into temptation, but deliver us from evil. Amen.
0: Hail Mary, full of grace, the Lord is with thee. Blessed art thou among women, and blessed is the fruit of thy womb, Jesus.
1: Holy Mary, Mother of God, pray for us sinners now and at the hour of our death. Amen.
0: Hail Mary, full of grace, the Lord is with thee. Blessed art thou amongst women, and blessed is the fruit of thy womb, Jesus.

0: is with thee. Blessed art thou amongst women, and blessed is the fruit of thy womb, Jesus.
1: Holy Mary, Mother of God, pray for us sinners now and at the hour of our death. Amen.
0: Hail Mary, full of grace, the Lord is with thee. Blessed art thou among women, and blessed is the fruit of thy womb, Jesus.
1: Holy Mary, Mother of God, pray for us sinners now and at the hour of our death. Amen.
0: Hail Mary, full of grace, the Lord is with thee. Blessed art thou among women, and blessed is the fruit of thy womb, Jesus.

0: is with thee, blessed art thou amongst women, and blessed is the fruit of thy womb, Jesus.
1: Holy Mary, Mother of God, pray for us sinners, now and at the hour of our death. Amen.
0: Hail Mary, full of grace, the Lord is with thee. Blessed art thou amongst women, and blessed is the fruit of thy womb, Jesus.
1: Holy Mary, Mother of God, pray for us sinners, now and at the hour of our death. Amen.
0: Glory be to the Father, and to the Son, and to the Holy Spirit.
1: As it was in the beginning, is now, and ever shall be, world without end. Amen.
0: O my Jesus,
1: forgive us our sins, save us from the fires of hell, and lead all souls to heaven, especially those who most need thy mercy.
0: The fifth joyful mystery, the finding of Jesus in the temple.
2: Kind Mother, we cannot conceive the agony of your pure heart as you looked for your child for 3 days.
0: Our Father, who art in heaven, hallowed be thy name. Thy kingdom come, thy will be done on earth as it is in heaven.
1: Give us this day our daily bread, and forgive us

0: Hail Mary, full of grace, the Lord is with thee. Blessed art thou among women, and blessed is the fruit of thy womb, Jesus.
1: Holy Mary, Mother of God, pray for us sinners now and at the hour of our death. Amen.
0: Hail Mary, full of grace, the Lord is with thee. Blessed art thou.

0: Hail Mary, full of grace, the Lord is with thee. Blessed art thou amongst women, and blessed is the fruit of thy womb, Jesus.
1: Holy Mary, Mother of God, pray for us sinners, now and at the hour of our death. Amen.
0: Hail Mary, full of grace, the Lord is with thee. Blessed art thou among women, and blessed is the fruit of thy womb, Jesus.
1: Holy Mary, Mother of God, pray for us sinners now and at the hour of our death. Amen.
0: Hail Mary, full of grace, the Lord is with thee. Blessed art thou among women, and blessed is the fruit of thy womb, Jesus.
1: Holy Mary, Mother of God, pray for us sinners now and at the hour of our death. Amen.
0: Hail Mary, full of grace, the Lord is with thee. Blessed art thou amongst the women, and blessed is the fruit of thy womb, Jesus.
1: Holy Mary, Mother of God, pray for us sinners now and at the hour of our death. Amen.
0: Hail Mary, full of grace, the Lord is with thee. Blessed art thou among women, and blessed is the fruit of thy womb, Jesus. Full of grace, the Lord is with thee. Blessed art thou amongst women, and blessed is the fruit of thy womb,

0: and to the Son, and to the Holy Spirit.
1: As it was in the beginning, is now, and ever shall be, world without end. Amen.
0: O my Jesus,
1: forgive us our sins, save us from the fires of hell, lead all souls to heaven, especially those who most need thy mercy.
0: Hail, Holy Queen.

0: Pray for us, Holy Mother of God.
1: That we may be worthy of the promises of Christ.
0: Let us pray. O God,
1: whose only begotten Son, by his life, death, and resurrection, has purchased for us the rewards of eternal life, grant us, we beseech you, that meditating upon these mysteries of the Most Holy Virgin, of the Blessed Virgin Mary, we may imitate the faith contained and obtain what they promise through the same Christ our Lord. Amen.
0: May the divine assistance remain always with us.
1: And may the souls of the faithful departed, through the mercy of God, rest in peace.
0: In the name of the Father, and the Son, and the Holy Spirit.
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1: July is dedicated as the month of devotion to the precious blood of Jesus. 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
3: For the first time in more than 150 years, a sitting vice president has welcomed a new baby into the world. Vice President J.D. Vance and Second Lady Usha Vance recently announced the birth of their son, Alec Neil Vance, their fourth child. Both mother and baby are reported to be healthy, and the family says their three older children are thrilled to meet their new little brother. The last time a sitting vice president celebrated the birth of a child while in office was back in 1870. At a time when America's birth rate continues to decline, every new life is a reminder that children are not burdens to society, they're blessings, gifts to be cherished, and the hope for our future.
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0: Welcome to the Wisdom of Father Groeschel. Over the years, Father Benedict Groeschel has produced many wonderful teaching series for EWTN, and we're delighted to showcase a number of them for you. On today's show, an episode from the series, The Holy Spirit in Our Lives. Here's Father Groeschel.
7: Hello, I'm Father Benedict Groeschel of the Franciscan Friars of the Renewal in the South Bronx. And I'm here with you today with our 11th segment in our series on the Holy Spirit in our lives. And today I'm continuing the discussion we had in the last segment on the Holy Spirit and the sacraments. Just to review a little bit, I explained that sacraments are external signs that bring with them the direct giving of grace by Christ, Christ's love and union with the soul. And this is an incredible thing. There are no things in the world like sacraments. They are totally unique. They are not like sacramentals, which are visible or auditory things that lift our minds and hearts to God. There's many things that are sacramentals, a beautiful church, a beautiful painting, a beautiful hymn, the Bible itself. These are things that lift our mind and hearts to God, but they're not sacraments. And I pointed out that practically all Christian churches have

It may, in case of necessity, be a layperson, but it is Christ who gives the grace. Now, in the Catholic Church and in the Eastern Orthodox churches, and these two churches together make up about 3/4 of the Christian population of the world, there are recognized 7 sacraments, or as they are called in the Eastern churches, 7 mysteries of Christ. Baptism, confirmation, which goes along with baptism as an anointing in the Holy Spirit. In the Eastern churches, even with infants, it's given at the time of baptism. In the Latin church, the Western church, is generally given when someone is going into adolescence. But now converts all receive baptism and confirmation at the same time if they are older children or adults. And there are the other sacraments, Holy Eucharist, the sacrament of reconciliation called penance, the anointing of the sick, and the ordination of deacons, priests, and bishops called holy orders, and the marvelous sacrament of matrimony, and to be wed together in Christ, as St. Paul says. Now, I'm just going to talk about a couple of sacraments today, and if you're not a Catholic or Orthodox Christian, or perhaps an Anglican or Lutheran, this may be a little bit new to you. However, let me say that if you stick with this program, you're going to learn a few things about the Protestant reformers and their attitudes toward these sacraments, which is not exactly reflected in the thinking and practice of most Protestant churches today. Most of the reformers were much more sacramental than most Protestant churches are today. Be a little bit of a surprise. So if you're a Presbyterian or a Congregationalist or a Methodist, stand by. You're in for a little bit of a surprise. Let's talk, first of all, about the sacrament of reconciliation or the forgiveness of sins. The reason I'm taking this one is it's rather obviously scriptural. Jesus left his little community, called together his little church, to his apostles. He put them in charge. And the first people that he appeared to when he rose from the dead, except perhaps, or certainly the individual woman Mary Magdalene, and we Franciscans just guessed that he went to see his mother too, but that's not in the scriptures. We can't believe that he would rise from the dead, not go see his mother. But we have this first official public showing of Jesus in John 20, beautiful passage here. Jesus suddenly shows up. Mary Magdalene has seen him. She's talked to him. Evening comes of that Sunday. Everybody's talking. Everybody's excited. The apostles are locked in. They're afraid of the people. And Jesus comes with the doors locked and he says, Shalom Aleichem, peace be with you. They're speechless. And then he says to them, he shows them his hands and his side. And then the disciples were glad when they saw the Lord, and Jesus said to them again, peace be with you. As the Father has sent me, I send you, the apostles. And when he said this, he breathed on them and said to them, receive the Holy Spirit, whose sins you shall forgive, they are forgiven, whose sins you shall retain, they are retained. And this scripture quotation is the foundation of the sacrament of reconciliation, or confession, or as it is called, penance. Now, remember that nobody can forgive sins but God alone. So sometimes people will say, well, I don't think you have to confess your sins to a man. God can forgive you. We certainly can. But what was Jesus talking about? See, I'm rather surprised that gospel churches do not have the confession of sins to those whom the people believe Christ put in charge of the church. He didn't say this to everybody.
He didn't

0: say this to Mary, his mother. He didn't say it to the people at Pentecost. He didn't say it. He said it to the apostles. Whose sins you shall forgive, they are forgiven them. Now, most Protestant churches don't have confession nowadays, but they did. I've seen a picture of Martin Luther after he established the evangelical church, now called the Lutheran Church. I have seen him hearing confessions, pictures of him. Calvin was so strong on confession that if you didn't show up, I understand he sent the cops around to find out where you were. They both had confession. They did not call it a sacrament. Perhaps Luther did, I'm not sure. Calvin did not. But they had it. And what we have now in the Protestant world is the assurance of pardon, which is often given at the beginning of a service, particularly a Eucharistic service. But that's not quite what this was, because later on we will see that James, in his epistle, calls for the confession of sins. And confession is something that's a very good idea, under ordinary circumstances, it should be done. A group of modern people, who are mostly Protestants, rediscovered the effectiveness of confession, and that's the people in Alcoholics Anonymous and the other 12-step programs. The founder of AA, Bill Wilson, incorporated confession into the 12 steps. Does a lot of good. Now let's take a look at another sacrament, the Eucharist. And of course, this is based on the words of Jesus and the Last Supper in Matthew, Mark, and Luke. This is my body, this is my blood. You say, well, what does John have to say about it? And the answer is plenty. John chapter 6, 26 to 65 is his whole statement on the Eucharist. Let me just read some of that statement to you. And remember, these words are given right after he multiplies the loaves and fish. If you go to the Holy Land, just south of the town of Capernaum, which is now in ruins, on the Sea of Galilee, above the town of Tiberias, is a place called Takba, the place of the loaves and fishes. And there's the mosaic of a very ancient church, and in the mosaic are baskets of bread and fish. It comes from the 4th century. But just hear what Jesus says. Remember this, in the same New Testament where he says, this is my body, this is my blood. Truly, truly, I say to you, he who believes in me has eternal life. I am the bread of life. Your fathers ate the manna in the wilderness and they died. This is the bread that comes down from heaven, that a man may eat of it and not die. I am the living bread, which came down from heaven. If anyone eats this bread, he will live forever. And the bread that I shall give him is my flesh for the is my flesh for the life of the world. Now, the reformers said that he was referring here to faith in himself. Maybe you could get away with that interpretation from that one paragraph. I have skipped all the verses from John 6, 26, all the way through to 48. These are all about the living bread. I am the bread of life. He who comes to me shall not hunger. Over and over again, I invite you to carefully read that passage, John 6. But then read this. This is John 6, 52 to 59. And these words are no longer given at Takba. They're given a few miles north at the synagogue in Capernaum. The ruins of a later synagogue are there today on the foundations of the synagogue which Jesus preached in. The Jews disputed among themselves, how can this man give us his flesh to eat? That's what they thought he was talking about. And he said, truly I say to you, unless you eat the flesh of the Son of Man and drink his blood, you shall have no life within you. He who eats my flesh and drinks my blood has eternal life, and I will raise him up on the last day, for my flesh is food indeed, and my blood is drink indeed. They thought he was talking about eating his flesh and blood, and they were very confused. And when they asked him about it, he didn't unconfuse them. He didn't say, well, I'm talking symbolically. If you follow my doctrine, if you listen to my words, then you are eating me, the living bread. He didn't say that. He said, who eats my flesh and drinks my blood has eternal life, and I will raise him up on the last day. I'm reading from the Revised Standard Version, which is a Protestant Bible. He goes on, he says, for my flesh is food indeed, my blood is drink indeed. He who eats my flesh and drinks my blood abides in me and I in him. As the living Father sent me and I live because of the Father, he who eats me will live forever. This is the bread that came down from heaven, not such as your fathers ate and died. He who eats this bread will live forever. He said this at the synagogue in Capernaum, and many of his disciples left him because it was too much for them. Now, I think that we need to hear a little bit about what the early church thought. It's obvious that good Christians can interpret these words in different ways. I very much disagree with the Reformers. I read the writings of Wycliffe. Wycliffe was a Catholic priest all of his life. He was sent by the king to meet with the papal delegates, but he is called by many people the first Protestant, and there is a Protestant seminary in this country named after John Wycliffe, despite the fact that he was buried as a Catholic priest. Wycliffe clearly, succinctly in his writings, denied the Holy Eucharist. I read it, flat as that. But he never explained why. He didn't go through the fathers of the church and the early writings of the church. Perhaps he did not know them very well. Here's a prayer from the very, very early church. This prayer is from the apostolic tradition written by Hippolytus, a priest of Rome. Make your Holy Spirit descend on the offering of your holy church, and after having gathered the saints, allow them to receive it and to be filled with the Holy Spirit, to fortify themselves in faith and in trust, so that we can praise and glorify you through your only Son, Jesus Christ, through whom comes your glory and honor, Father, Son, and Holy Spirit, in your church forever. Hippolytus, this is the end of the persecutions. Hippolytus is also the person who describes infant baptism by the side of a river, because it was still the persecution times. Now, you have to understand this in the light of the much earlier fathers of the church, particularly St. Ignatius, Bishop of Antioch, who says unequivocally, the bread and wine of the Eucharist become truly the body and blood of Christ. St. Irenaeus of Lyon, speaking about a person receiving the blessed bread or the body of Christ in his hands, saying, don't allow it to fall, because then you would be allowing the body of Christ to fall on the floor. There was a literalism, a realism in the church about the Eucharist, which everybody who is considered now to have been a Christian held. St. Ignatius of Antioch very, very much criticizes those who do not celebrate the Eucharist and receive it as the body and blood of Christ. Ignatius of Antioch knew at least one apostle. He was the successor of St. Peter by one man, and probably knew several of the apostles. Go back and read the early church. Now, this is why Luther, who first went along with denying the Eucharist, then changed his mind and came back. And although he did not accept the Catholic position, which is very similar to the Orthodox position, that the bread and wine is really no longer there, that it is only the appearances and that the body and blood of Christ is there. Luther came back to a position that both the bread and wine and the body and blood of Christ were there. But Luther used to meet with another Protestant who was hardly well known right now, but was the most effective and influential of all the Protestant reformers, Ulrich Zwingli, a Swiss man. He had been a Monsignor. And Zwingli, he really denied any reality to the Eucharist. It was only a sign. And I am told that when Luther met with him, he wrote on the board, "The Eucharist is not just a symbol." Luther came back, and for this reason, to a belief in the Eucharist, and for this reason, most Lutheran churches today, the various different congregations of Lutherans, believe in the reality of the Eucharist. What about the Calvinists, the Presbyterians? Well, I did a little research on this year. I was very interested in what Calvin held. The churches that we call Calvinist churches right now have been deeply influenced by the reform of Ulrich Zwingli. They are more reform than they are Calvinist. And if anybody here has ever studied Calvin and his monumental work, The Institutes of the Christian Religion, they may become rather uncomfortable with contemporary Calvinism. Calvin did not believe that you received the body and blood of Christ when you received the Eucharist. But he did believe something. He had his own unique belief that when you receive the bread and wine blessed here on earth, your soul is taken up to heaven, and in heaven, Christ gives you truly his body and blood. So he didn't go the way the Catholics and the Orthodox went, or even the way the Lutherans went, but he ended up with the person really receiving the body and blood of Christ. And I never met any Calvinist who seemed to know this teaching of Calvin. I shouldn't leave out the Methodists. Now, you know, John Wesley, the founder of the Methodist Society, which became the Methodist Church in the United States, was a very spirit-filled man. Remarkable person. He lived at the end of the 18th and into the beginning of the 19th century. A real charismatic person, deeply spiritual, incredibly sincere Christian man. He was also a clergyman of the Anglican Church, and he was a high church Anglican. He was often accused of being a Catholic. They called it the rags of popery. John Wesley and his brother Charles wrote 160 hymns for the holy sacrifice of the Eucharist. Now, in using that term, he went quite against Zwingli, Calvin, and Luther, who denied that the Eucharist was a sacrifice, a mysterious and mystical sacrifice. The St. Luke Order, the Order of St. Luke, which is an order in the Methodist Church, publishes a beautiful hymn book right now of 160 hymns for the Eucharist by John and Charles Wesley. I meant to bring it with me and I forgot. I recently got a copy. It's just put out right now. Ask any Methodist minister for the address of the St. Luke Institute, and you'll be amazed, because I look through these hymns, and there isn't one of them that you couldn't sing at Mass. Talks about the real presence of Christ, about the spiritual benefits of attending the holy sacrifice of the Eucharist, of the reality of the Eucharist. I'm not so sure what Wesley would think if he came back right now. You know, whether he would be a little bit shocked. Calvin, Wesley, and Luther all wanted the Eucharist celebrated every Sunday, at least. Calvin wanted it celebrated every day. And so there's a little bit of a difference between where these churches are now and where they were at the time of their reform or their establishment by the reformers. The Catholics and the Orthodox, we stand our ground. that the Eucharist is truly the body and blood of Christ, the living bread come down from heaven. And we base this on the fathers of the church. Saint Augustine goes so far as to say that when you are in the presence of the Eucharist, it is seriously sinful not to fall on your knees or make a profound bow. Augustine says that we do not sin when we adore the Eucharist, but we do sin when we do not adore the Eucharist, because Christ is there. Now, there's one last sacrament I'd just like to mention to you, because it's deeply influenced by the presence of the Holy Spirit, and that is the anointing of the sick. Remember, when Christ himself sent the apostles out, he sent them out to anoint the sick and to pray for them. In all of these sacraments, the Holy Spirit is the person who does it. Christ is the minister, but Christ, remember, has sent us the Holy Spirit at the time of his resurrection and ascension, so that he would remind us of all things. Christ is present to us in the Eucharist, in baptism, in every sacrament by the Holy Spirit. And here's one, and I'll never understand why Protestants don't have this. This is the Epistle of James, the fifth chapter. Is anyone among you suffering? Let him pray. Is any cheerful? Let him sing. So far, we got everybody together. Is any of you sick? Let him call for the elders of the church and let them pray over him, anointing him with oil in the name of the Lord. And the prayer of faith will save the sick man, and the Lord will raise him up, and if he has committed sins, they will be forgiven him. Therefore, confess your sins to one another and pray for one another that you may be healed. And the prayer of a righteous man has great power in its effects. Now, the Greek word for the elders of the church is presbyteroi. And guess what the translation of the Greek word presbyteroi is in English? It can either be elder or presbyter, or the English word that comes from presbyter, priest. And later on, in the very early century, you can see that at least some of these presbyteroi, priests, presbyters, had the ability to do the things that bishops did, to preside at the Eucharist, to baptize, to anoint the sick, to absolve sins and hear confessions, to give the other sacraments. In all of this, brothers and sisters, it's sad to say that the sacraments have become signs of division. They are now even signs of division within the Catholic Church, because some people are watering down the definition of sacraments badly, and I think are subject to rationalist influences. Me, I love them. In our little neighborhood in the South Bronx, I've often mentioned we have these wonderful, dear, holy, old black ladies, and they're Baptists and Church of God in Christ. And I want to tell you, I wish they had the Eucharist, because if they did, they'd outdo all the Catholics for reverence and love of the presence of Jesus. Let's pray to the Holy Spirit that someday the sacraments will be what brings us together rather than keeps us apart. Amen.
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0: whose Sacred Heart of Jesus, filled with infinite love, broken by our ingratitude and pierced by our sins, yet loving us still, accept the consecration we make to thee of all that we are and all that we have. Take every faculty of our souls and bodies, only day by day draw us nearer and nearer to thy Sacred Heart, and there as we shall hear the lesson, teach us thy holy way. Amen.
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3: Hi, this is Father Daniel Brandenburg from the Legionaries of Christ. Now, I don't know about you, but I am a sinner, and I need to go to confession. Sometimes people think that priests don't need to go to confession, but that's not the case at all. Priests are sinners just like you and me. We need God's grace. We are all falling short of what God calls us to. And confession not only wipes away our sins, but it also gives us actual grace. So I encourage you all to make a good confession, to trust in the Lord, and to grow in His grace. God bless you.
4: When Jesus was fasting in the desert, the devil tempted him to turn a stone to bread, to become king of the world, and to throw himself down from the temple and defy mortality. All that boiled down to a temptation to renounce his frail humanity. Jesus chose hunger, powerlessness, and mortality. We're tempted because of ego to renounce our humanity. The devil's first temptation to Adam and Eve was, "You will become like gods." 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It drives us to earn more and more money because we think it makes us powerful. 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There's a difference between you and God. God never thinks He's you. Do a gut check of those ways ego is driving your dreams. Because if it is, you're missing all that matters most. And your wife is probably missing that happy, carefree guy she married years ago. Send us a message at connect@reallifecatholic.com. 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
7: 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Father Mike discusses three temptations in Baruch that parallel our own lives. As we close out this book, we're reminded to fear not. We have a God who we belong to and who knows us.
8: Hi, my name is Father Mike Schmitz, and you're listening to The Bible in a Year, where we encounter God's voice and live life through the lens of Scripture. Using the Great Adventure Bible timeline, we'll read all the way from Genesis to Revelation, discovering how the story of salvation unfolds and how we fit into that story today. The Great Adventure Bible timeline was developed by Jeff Cavins and is provided by Ascension, who produced and funded this program. It is day 208. We're reading today from Isaiah 37 and 38. We're basically halfway through Isaiah. It's pretty phenomenal. We're also reading from the last two chapters of the prophet Baruch, chapters 5 and 6, also Proverbs chapter 11, verses 25 through 28. The book of the prophet Isaiah, chapter 37. Hezekiah consults Isaiah. When King Hezekiah heard it, he tore his clothes and covered himself with sackcloth and went into the house of the Lord.
9: And he sent Eliakim, who was over the household, and Shebna the secretary, and the senior priests, clothed with sackcloth, to the prophet Isaiah the son of Amoz. They said to him, "Thus says Hezekiah, this day is a day of distress, of rebuke, and of disgrace. Children have come to the birth, and there is no strength to bring them forth. It may be that the Lord your God heard the words of the Rabshakeh, whom his master, the king of Assyria, has sent to mock the living God, and will rebuke the words which the Lord your God has heard. Therefore, lift up your prayer for the remnant that is left." When the servants of King Hezekiah came to Isaiah, Isaiah said to them, "Say to your master, thus says the Lord, do not be afraid because of the words that you have heard, with which the servants of the king of Assyria have reviled me. Behold, I will put a spirit in him, so that he shall hear a rumor and return to his own land, and I will make him fall by the sword in his own land." The Rabshakeh returned and found the king of Assyria fighting against Libna, for he had heard that the king had left Lachish. Now the king had heard concerning Tirhakah, king of Ethiopia, "He has set out to fight against you." And when he heard it, he sent messengers to Hezekiah, saying, "Thus shall you speak to Hezekiah, king of Judah. Do not let your God on whom you rely deceive you by promising that Jerusalem will not be given into the hand of the king of Assyria. Behold, you have heard what the kings of Assyria have done to all lands, destroying them utterly. And shall you be delivered? Have the gods of the nations delivered them, the nations which my fathers destroyed, Gozan, Haran, Rezeph, and the people of Eden who were in Telassar? Where is the king of Hamath, the king of Arpad, the king of the city of the Sepharvaim, the king of Hena, or the king of Iva?" Hezekiah's prayer. Hezekiah received the letter from the hand of the messengers and read it. And Hezekiah went up to the house of the Lord and spread it before the Lord. And Hezekiah prayed to the Lord, "O Lord of hosts, God of Israel, who are enthroned above the cherubim, you are the God, you alone, of all the kingdoms of the earth. You have made heaven and earth. Incline your ear, O Lord, and hear. Open your eyes, O Lord, and see. And hear all the words of Sennacherib, which he has sent to mock the living God. Of a truth, O Lord, the kings of Assyria have laid waste all the nations and their lands, and have cast their gods into the fire, for they were no gods, but the work of men's hands, wood and stone. Therefore, they were destroyed. So now, O Lord our God, save us from his hand, that all the kingdoms of the earth may know that you alone are the Lord." Then Isaiah, the son of Amoz, sent to Hezekiah, saying, "Thus says the Lord, the God of Israel, because you have prayed to me concerning Sennacherib, king of Assyria, this is the word that the Lord has spoken concerning him. She despises you, she scorns you, the virgin daughter of Zion. She wags her head behind you, the daughter of Jerusalem. Whom have you mocked and reviled? Against whom have you raised your voice and haughtily lifted your eyes? Against the Holy One of Israel. By your servants you have mocked the Lord, and you have said, 'With my many chariots I have gone up the heights of the mountains to the far recesses of Lebanon. I felled its tallest cedars, its choicest cypresses. I came to its remotest height, its densest forest. I dug wells and drank waters, and I dried up with the sole of my foot all the streams of Egypt. Have you not heard that I determined it long ago? I planned from days of old what now I bring to pass, that you should make fortified cities crash into heaps of ruins, while their inhabitants, shorn of strength, are dismayed and confounded, and have become like plants of the field and like tender grass, like grass on the housetops, blighted before it is grown. I know you're sitting down, and you're going out, and coming in, and you're raging against me, because you have raged against me, and your arrogance has come to my ears. I will put my hook in your nose and my bit in your mouth, and I will turn you back on the way by which you came. And this shall be the sign for you. This year, eat what grows of itself, and in the second year, what springs of the same. Then in the third year, sow and reap, and plant vineyards and eat their fruit. And the surviving remnant of the house of Judah shall again take root downward and bear fruit upward. For out of Jerusalem shall go forth a remnant, and out of Mount Zion a band of survivors. The zeal of the Lord of hosts will accomplish this. Therefore, thus says the Lord concerning the king of Assyria, he shall not come into this city or shoot an arrow there, or come before it with a shield, or cast up a siege mound against it. By the way that he came, by the same he shall return. And he shall not come into this city, says the Lord. For I will defend this city to save it, for my own sake and for the sake of my servant David. Sennacherib's defeat and death. And the angel of the Lord went forth and slew 185,000 in the camp of the Assyrians. And when men arose early in the morning, behold, these were all dead bodies. Then Sennacherib, king of Assyria, departed and went home and dwelt at Nineveh. And as he was worshipping in the house of Nisroch his god, Adramelech and Sherezar his sons slew him with the sword and escaped into the land of Ararat. And Esarhaddon his son reigned in his stead. Chapter 38. Hezekiah's Sickness. In those days Hezekiah became sick and was at the point of death. And Isaiah the prophet, the son of Amoz, came to him and said to him, "Thus says the Lord, set your house in order, for you shall die. You shall not recover." Then Hezekiah turned his face to the wall and prayed to the Lord and said, "Remember now, O Lord, I beseech you, how I have walked before you in faithfulness and with a whole heart, and have done what is good in your sight." And Hezekiah wept bitterly. Then the word of the Lord came to Isaiah, "Go and say to Hezekiah, thus says the Lord, the God of David your father, I have heard your prayer, I have seen your tears. Behold, I will add 15 years to your life. I will deliver you and this city out of the hand of the king of Assyria and defend this city. This is the sign to you from the Lord that the Lord will do this thing that he has promised. Behold, I will make the shadow cast by the declining sun on the dial of Ahaz turn back 10 steps. So the sun turned back on the dial the 10 steps by which it had declined. A writing of Hezekiah, king of Judah, after he had been sick and had recovered from his sickness. I said, in the noontide of my days I must depart. I am consigned to the gates of Sheol for the rest of my years. I said, I shall not see the Lord in the land of the living. I shall look upon man no more among the inhabitants of the world. My dwelling is plucked up and removed from me like a shepherd's tent. Like a weaver I have rolled up my life. He cuts me off from the loom. From day to night you bring me to an end. I cry for help until morning. Like a lion he breaks all my bones. From day to night you bring me to an end. Like a swallow or a crane, I clamor, I moan like a dove. My eyes are weary with looking upward. O Lord, I am oppressed. Be my security. But what can I say? For he has spoken to me, and he himself has done it. All my sleep has fled because of the bitterness of my soul. O Lord, by these things men live, and in all these is the life of my spirit. O restore me to health and make me live. Behold, it was for my welfare that I had great bitterness, but you have held back my life from the pit of destruction, for you have cast all my sins behind your back. For Sheol cannot thank you, death cannot praise you. Those who go down to the pit cannot hope for your faithfulness. The living, he thanks you as I do this day. The Father makes known to the children your faithfulness. The Lord will save me, and we will sing to stringed instruments all the days of our life at the house of the Lord. Now Isaiah had said, let them take a cake of figs and apply it to the boil, that he may recover. Hezekiah also had said, what is the sign that I shall go up to the house of the Lord? The Book of Baruch, Chapter 5. Encouragement for Jerusalem. Take off the garment of your sorrow and affliction, O Jerusalem, and put on forever the beauty of the glory from God. Put on the robe of the righteousness from God. Put on your head the diadem of the glory of the everlasting. For God will show your splendor everywhere under heaven. For your name will forever be called by God, peace of righteousness and glory of godliness. Arise, O Jerusalem, stand upon the height and look toward the east, and see your children gathered from west and east at the word of the Holy One, rejoicing that God has remembered them. For they went forth from you on foot, led away by their enemies. But God will bring them back to you, carried in glory as on a royal throne. For God has ordered that every high mountain and the everlasting hills be made low, and the valleys filled up to make level ground, so that Israel may walk safely in the glory of God. The woods and every fragrant tree have shaded Israel at God's command. For God will lead Israel with joy in the light of his glory, with the mercy and righteousness that come from him. Chapter 6. A letter of Jeremiah to the captives. A copy of a letter which Jeremiah sent to those who were to be taken to Babylon as captives by the king of the Babylonians, to give them the message which God had commanded him. Because of the sins which you have committed before God, you will be taken to Babylon as captives by Nebuchadnezzar, king of the Babylonians. Therefore, when you have come to Babylon, you will remain there for many years, for a long time, up to 7 generations. After that, I will bring you away from there in peace. Now in Babylon, you will see gods made of silver and gold and wood, which are carried on men's shoulders and inspire fear in the heathen. So take care not to become at all like these foreigners, or to let the fear for these gods possess you when you see the multitude before and behind them worshiping them. But say in your heart, "It is you, O Lord, whom we must worship. For my angel is with you, and he is watching your lives." The futility of idols and idolatry. Their tongues are smoothed by their craftsmen, and they themselves are overlaid with gold and silver, but they are false and cannot speak. People take gold and make crowns for the heads of their gods, as they would for a girl who loves ornaments. And sometimes the priests secretly take gold and silver from their gods and spend it upon themselves, and even some of them to the harlots in the brothel. They deck their gods out with garments like men, these gods of silver and gold and wood, which cannot save themselves from rust and corrosion. When they have been dressed in purple robes, their faces are wiped because of the dust from a temple which is thick upon them. Like a local ruler, the god holds a scepter, though unable to destroy anyone who offends it. It has a dagger in its right hand and has an axe, but it cannot save itself from war and robbers. Therefore, they evidently are not gods, so do not fear them. For just as one's dish is useless when it is broken, so are the gods of the heathen when they have been set up in the temples. Their eyes are full of the dust raised by the feet of those who enter. And just as the gates are shut on every side upon a man who has offended a king, as though he were sentenced to death, so the priests make their temples secure with doors and locks and bars, in order that they may not be plundered by robbers. They light lamps, even more than they light for themselves, though their gods can see none of them. They are just like a beam of the temple, but men say their hearts have melted when worms from the earth devour them and their robes. They do not notice when their faces have been blackened by the smoke of the temple. Bats, swallows, and birds light on their bodies and heads, and so do cats. From this you will know that they are not gods, so do not fear them. As for the gold which they wear for beauty, they will not shine unless someone wipes off the rust, for even when they were being cast, they had no feeling. They are bought at any cost, but there is no breath in them. Having no feet, they are carried on men's shoulders, revealing to mankind their worthlessness. And those who serve them are ashamed because through them these gods are made to stand, lest they fall to the ground. If anyone sets one of them upright, it cannot move of itself. And if it is tipped over, it cannot strengthen itself. But gifts are placed before them just as before the dead. The priests sell the sacrifices that are offered to these gods and use the money, and likewise their wives preserve some with salt, but give none to the poor or helpless. Sacrifices to them may be touched by women in menstruation or at childbirth. Since you know by these things that they are not gods, do not fear them. For why should they be called gods? Women serve meals for gods of silver and gold and wood, and in their temples the priests sit with their clothes torn, their heads and beards shaved, and their heads uncovered. They howl and shout before their gods, as some do at a funeral feast for a man who has died. The priests take some of the clothing of the gods to clothe their wives and children. Whether one does evil to them or good, they will not be able to repay it. They cannot set up a king or depose one. Likewise, they are not able to give either wealth or money. If one makes a vow to them and does not keep it, they will not require it. They cannot save a man from death or rescue the weak from the strong. They cannot restore sight to a blind man. They cannot rescue a man who is in distress. They cannot take pity on a widow or do good to an orphan. These things that are made of wood and overlaid with gold and silver are like stones from the mountain, and those who serve them will be put to shame. Why then must anyone think that they are gods or call them gods? Besides, even the Chaldeans themselves dishonor them. For when they see a mute man who cannot speak, they bring him and pray Bel that the man may speak, as though Bel were able to understand. Yet they themselves cannot perceive this and abandon them, for they have no sense. And the women with cords about them sit along the passageways, burning bran for incense, and when one of them is led off by one of the passers-by and is lain with, she derides the woman next to her because she was not as attractive as herself and her cord was not broken. Whatever is done for them is false. Why then must anyone think that they are gods or call them gods? They are made by carpenters and goldsmiths. They can be nothing but what the craftsmen wish them to be. The men that make them will certainly not live very long themselves. How then can the things that are made by them be gods? They have left only lies and reproach for those who come after. For when war or calamity comes upon them, the priests consult together as to where they can hide themselves and their gods. How then can one fail to see that these are not gods, for they cannot save themselves from war or calamity? Since they are made of wood and overlaid with gold and silver, it will afterward be known that they are false. It will be manifest to all the nations and kings that they are not gods.

that they are not gods. For they cannot set up a king over a country or give rain to men. They cannot judge their own cause or deliver one who is wronged, for they have no power. They are like crows between heaven and earth. When a fire breaks out in a temple of wooden gods overlaid with gold or silver, their priests will flee and escape, but the gods will be burned in two like beams. Besides, they can offer no resistance to a king or any enemies. Why then must anyone admit or think that they are gods? Gods made of wood and overlaid with silver and gold are not able to save themselves from thieves and robbers. Strong men will strip them of their gold and silver and of the robes they wear and go off with this booty, and they will not be able to help themselves. So it is better to be a king who shows his courage or a household utensil that serves its owner's need than to be these false gods. Better even the door of a house that protects its contents than these false gods. Better also a wooden pillar in a palace than these false gods. For sun and moon and stars, shining and sent forth for service, are obedient. So also the lightning, when it flashes, is widely seen, and the wind likewise blows in every land. When God commands the clouds to go over the whole world, they carry out his command. And the fire sent from above to consume mountains and woods does what it is ordered. But these idols are not to be compared with them in appearance or power. Therefore, one must not think that they are gods, nor call them gods, for they are not able either to decide a case or to do good to men. Since you know then that they are not gods, do not fear them. For they can neither curse nor bless kings. They cannot show signs in the heavens and among the nations, or shine like the sun, or give light like the moon. The wild beasts are better than they are, for they can flee to cover and help themselves. So we have no evidence whatever that they are gods. Therefore, do not fear them. Like a scarecrow in a cucumber bed that guards nothing, so are their gods of wood overlaid with gold and silver. In the same way, their gods of wood overlaid with gold and silver are like a thorn bush in a garden on which every bird sits, or like a dead body cast out in the darkness. By the purple and linen that rot upon them, you will know that they are not gods, and they will finally themselves be consumed and be a reproach in the land. Better, therefore, is a just man who has no idols, for he will be far from reproach. The Book of Proverbs, chapter 11, verses 25 through 28. A liberal man will be enriched, and one who waters will himself be watered. The people curse him who holds back grain, but a blessing is on the head of him who sells it. He who diligently seeks good seeks favor, but evil comes to him who searches for it. He who trusts in his riches will wither, but the righteous will flourish like a green leaf. Father in heaven, we give you praise and glory. We thank you for your word. We thank you for revealing your heart to us. And we give you praise this day and every day, confident that you hear our prayers and you know our need and you meet us now. In Jesus' name we pray. Amen. In the name of the Father and of the Son and of the Holy Spirit. Amen. Okay, just like yesterday, it's so good in the book of the prophet Isaiah to be able to hear these stories that we already know. And again, you might think it's just repeating the same story, but how good is that, that you know this story of the king of Assyria? You know his name, Sennacherib, who's kind of, he basically says, listen, I've defeated all these other nations that relied upon their gods. I'm going to defeat you as well. Hezekiah turns to the Lord. He turns to Isaiah. And doesn't turn to Isaiah, he turns to the Lord in the temple of the Lord with this letter that Sennacherib sends, and God hears his prayer and delivers him. This incredible defeat, the angel of the Lord accomplishes upon the camp of the Assyrians. And then later on, after God has rescued his people in Jerusalem from Sennacherib, Hezekiah gets sick. He prays to the Lord, and Isaiah, who had previously said, yep, this is going to end in death, get your house in order, says, ha, psych, God says 15 more years. And we know what Hezekiah did with those 15 years and the consequences of that. But we also know that we have this incredible prayer at the in chapter 38 of Isaiah. And it's a prayer that I probably end up praying once a week, probably. In the noontime of my days, I must depart. I am consigned to the gates of Sheol for the rest of my years. We have a thing called the Liturgy of the Hours that every religious sister, every religious brother, every priest, many deacons, many lay people pray on a regular basis. And this canticle, essentially, from Isaiah chapter 38, is one of those things that we pray on a very, very regular basis. So it's just a gift to be able to read that aloud to you, because normally I'm praying it by myself. So what an incredible gift to pray it with you. To

today. Also, Baruch chapter 5 and 6, man, oh gosh, love it so much. Chapter 5, we get some encouragement, right? So here is God proclaiming, Jerusalem, take off your garment of sorrow, take off your garment of affliction, because it put on forever the beauty of your glory from God, put on the robe of righteousness, because he's going to redeem you, bring it back home. So good. Remember that Baruch is writing, he is a scribe essentially, or a compatriot with Jeremiah, and that time of exile, he's saying, is going to come to an end. But also, this letter, chapter 6, the letter of Jeremiah to the captives, right? They're in Babylon. King Nebuchadnezzar is the king there. And here is what Jeremiah, through Baruch, wants to remind the people of. He wants to remind them that they're going to be surrounded by idols, and those idols are not real. Now, a couple things. One, you're going to be tempted to worship the idols and turn away. So first, number one, turn away from the living God. You're going to be tempted to do that. Don't do that. Number two, you're going to be tempted to be dazzled by these false gods, right? Because why? Because they're made of gold and silver. And so you might actually be tempted to worship them. So number one, you'd be tempted to turn away from worship of God, the real God, true God. Number two, you might be dazzled by these gods of gold and silver, these idols of gold or silver. You might be dazzled by them, captivated by them. You might be tempted to give your worship to them. And thirdly, even if you're not tempted to turn away from the living God, you're not tempted to worship these false idols, you might be tempted to be superstitious when it comes to them. And so here is this letter from Jeremiah to the captives. And he's saying, yeah, do not be superstitious. This is what people will do. But here's the deal. I love this in chapter 6, verse 17. For just as one's dish is useless when it is broken, so are the gods of the heathen that have been set up in the temples. That their eyes are full of dust. People have to wipe them off. People have to, they're not real, so do not fear them. That's another thing that happens again and again, right? This, he says it again and again. They're evidently not gods, so do not fear them. That do not fear them is do not be superstitious of them, right? So again, you might not be tempted to worship them. You might not be captivated by them, but you also might have a little bit of a, I don't want to risk it though. So maybe I'll just, dash a pinch of incense into the fiery bowl in front of one of these false idols because, maybe I'm not going to worship it, but I'm not also going to just walk by without doing some superstition here. And that can be true for every one of us. All three of those temptations, tempted to turn away from the worship God has asked from us. And number two, it's tempted to worship false idols. Or number three, even just be tempted to give false idols power by being afraid of them, by being afraid of superstition, by being afraid of something that has no power to rule us, has no power that we don't give to it. And so here is Baruch, who closes his book of the prophet Baruch, reminding those people in exile that you have a God who knows you. He is the true and living God, that you belong to him. He belongs to you. So do not be afraid of anything or anyone else. Such good words for us to hear today. Tomorrow, we're going to continue with Isaiah. We're hitting actually the book of consolation in chapter 40. We have to go through chapter 39 first. Even though Isaiah, even though in the book of woe, he's been pretty encouraging. And I appreciate that. Thank you, Isaiah. Also, we're hitting tomorrow, though, Isaiah 39 and 40. We're also beginning the book of the prophet Ezekiel. So one of the other major prophets we're starting tomorrow. So I can't wait. I'm praying for you. Please pray for me. My name is Father Mike. I cannot wait to see you tomorrow. God bless.

0: That was day 208 of Bible in a Year with Father Mike Schmitz. Just a reminder, if you're looking to catch up or get ahead, you can find all the resources at ascensionpress.com/BIY. And now I'd like to share audio from an episode of Ask Father Josh on the Ascension Presents YouTube channel. This time he's answering the question, what form did Jesus exist in before the incarnation?
1: Before the incarnation, the Son was pure spirit. Just as the Father is a pure spirit, the Father does not have a body. He ain't got no body. The Holy Spirit is a pure spirit. Jesus Christ did not have a human body before the incarnation. So he was just pure spirit, the divine person. Jesus was just a pure spirit. It was only when the incarnation happened that he, you know, became male, that he took on the masculine body. Before that, he didn't have a gender, right? Before the incarnation, Jesus was always what he is now, the second person of the Most Holy Trinity. He was always the Son of God from all eternity. In 1 John, like you said, 4:9, we read that the love of God was made manifest among us, and that God sent his only Son into the world so that we might have life through him. He was always the second person of the Most Holy Trinity. He was always the Son. So when he entered the world through the incarnation, because of Mary's yes to the angel Gabriel's invitation, he was sent to the world as the Son of God. Jesus Christ is one person. He is a divine person who has two natures. This is what we call the hypostatic union. When the incarnation happened 2,000 plus years ago, the second person of the Most Holy Trinity, he acquired the human nature, right? So ever since then, the second person of the Most Holy Trinity now possesses two natures, right? Two natures, a human nature and a divine nature. But this human nature and divine nature subsist within the one divine person. The natures don't mix, right? They're separate. His divine nature remains what it is and always has been divine. His human nature is human. They are distinct, and at the same time, they are joined together in the divine person, Jesus Christ. At the incarnation, the second person of the Most Holy Trinity, he added a human nature, which he did not have before, but the divine person did not change at all. Like his essence is still like the divine. There's only one person, divine person, is Jesus, who has a human nature now and has always had a divine nature. So like St. Ignatius of Antioch in the year 110, he says, Jesus Christ was with the Father before the beginning of time, and in the end was revealed. So he was always there as a spirit. In incarnation, he added a human nature to his divine person. So the human nature is distinct from the divine nature. Again, it's a mystery. So if it's a little confusing, I understand. But at the end, just keep in mind, one God, right? Three persons. The second person is one person, a divine person who has two natures, a divine nature and a human nature.
0: 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Episodes of Ask Father Josh are available on the Ascension Presents YouTube channel. 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
5: Raymond Arroyo remembers EWTN foundress, Mother Angelica. 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She had everything going against her. She was poor. Her formal education stopped at high school. She had an emotionally unstable and suicidal mother, a nervous condition, stomach problems. No betting man would have placed money on this woman succeeding. But oddly, it was the pain, the physical setbacks that really illuminated her path and showed her the way, which is one of the first lessons of Mother Angelica's life, one of the lessons it reveals. Perverse as it sounds, pain can be instructive, it can be useful, and at times very powerful.
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0: Catechism in a Year is produced and funded by Ascension and distributed on radio through a partnership with Max Studios. The catechism used is the Ascension edition of the Catechism, which includes the Foundations of Faith approach. You can follow along in any recent

Father Mike Schmitz, and you're listening to the Catechism in a Year, where we encounter God's plan of sheer goodness for us, revealed in Scripture and passed down through the tradition of the Catholic faith. The Catechism in a Year is provided by Ascension, who produced and funded this program. In 365 days, we'll read through the Catechism of the Catholic Church, discovering our identity in God's family as we journey together toward our heavenly home. This is day 208. We're reading paragraphs 1520 to 1525. This is the last little section before the In Brief, before the Nuggets, and before Chapter 3, the Sacraments at the Service of Communion, which are Sacrament of Matrimony and Holy Orders. We're talking about that in the, I don't know, we'll say the day after tomorrow. Yeah, the day after tomorrow. But today, we have the effects of the celebration of this sacrament. So, if you recall this at all, back in the day, but it's a couple weeks away. We talked about the effects of confirmation and how I kind of shared how powerful, how profound that was for me to hear. Oh my gosh, this is what the sacrament does. Kind of the same thing when it comes to the sacrament, the effects of the celebration of the sacrament of confession, reconciliation we talked about a couple days ago. The effects of the sacrament of the anointing of the sick is remarkable. In fact, there are a couple that just will bullet point them and then we'll launch into a prayer and then launch into the reading today. First, it's a particular gift of the Holy Spirit. It's a very special gift of the Holy Spirit at the end of one's life or for healing. Secondly, there's union with the Passion of Christ. That's another effect. We're even more united to the Passion, right? The suffering and death of Jesus. Also, it's an ecclesial grace where God pours out the grace of the church upon the person, brings them even more, and I don't want to say even more closely in the church because they're already fully initiated, hopefully, but brings them kind of to the heart of the church in some ways, right? Because the church, as the body of Christ, continues on this earth to suffer for and with Christ. Also, it's preparation for the final journey. And that last note, it gets highlighted in the last two paragraphs, 1524 and 1525, where we talk about viaticum, which is when you receive Holy Communion at the very end of your life, that last time receiving Holy Communion, that bread for the journey, that food for the way. And so we're going to talk about those things today as we talk about this incredible and holy moment. Yeah, holy moment of, at the end of one's life, or even holy moment when someone's in the midst of suffering. It has the capacity, right? It has the capacity to be life-changing, life-transforming. Not just the end of one's life, which obviously is life-changing and life-transforming, but those dark moments of life, those difficult moments of life, those moments of sickness, those moments of suffering where all we can do sometimes is just suffer. Sometimes all it feels like we can do is just be in the midst of it. Here is Jesus, who's also in the midst of it. Here is the church, who's in the midst of it. And so we call upon our Father right now. As we pray, Father in heaven, thank you for this moment. Thank you for this day. We know that so many of our brothers and sisters who are part of this podcast, they, on this day, are experiencing a great trial. They're experiencing suffering. They're experiencing sickness. Lord, on this day, many of those who are listening to this podcast may themselves be in danger of death at the moment of their deaths or facing death of someone they love. Because of that, we ask you, please, Lord God, be with us, not only on our mountaintops, not only in our joys and our victories, be there in our failures, in our falls, be there in our sufferings, in our weakness. Lord God, be there in our sickness and use it. Use our valleys, use our falls, use our weakness so that you may be glorified, that you may be known, that you may be loved, and that we can do our small part to carry a particle of your cross for the salvation of the world. In Jesus' name we pray, amen. In the name of the Father, and of the Son, and of the Holy Spirit, amen. It is day 208, we're reading paragraphs 1520 to 1525. The effects of the celebration of this sacrament. A particular gift of the Holy Spirit. The first grace of this sacrament is one of strengthening, peace, and courage to overcome the difficulties that go with the condition of serious illness or the frailty of old age. This grace is a gift of the Holy Spirit, who renews trust and faith in God and strengthens against the temptations of the evil one, the temptation to discouragement and anguish in the face of death. This assistance from the Lord by the power of His Spirit is meant to lead the sick person to healing of the soul, but also of the body, if such is God's will. Furthermore, if he has committed sins, he will be forgiven. Union with the Passion of Christ. By the grace of this sacrament, the sick person receives the strength and the gift of uniting himself more closely to Christ's passion.
in a

certain way, he is consecrated to bear fruit by configuring to the Savior's redemptive passion. Suffering, a consequence of original sin, acquires a new meaning. It becomes a participation in the saving work of Jesus. An ecclesial grace. The sick who receive this sacrament, by freely uniting themselves to the passion and death of Christ, contribute to the good of the people of God. By celebrating this sacrament, the Church, in the communion of saints, intercedes for the benefit of the sick person, and he, for his part, through the grace of this sacrament, contributes to the sanctification of the Church and to the good of all men for whom the Church suffers and offers herself through Christ to God the Father. A preparation for the final journey. If the sacrament of anointing of the sick is given to all who suffer from serious illness and infirmity, even more rightly is it given to those at the point of departing this life. So it is also called Sacramentum Exentium, the sacrament of those departing. The anointing of the sick completes our conformity to the death and resurrection of Christ, just as baptism began it. It completes the holy anointings that mark the whole Christian life, that of baptism, which sealed the new life in us, and that of confirmation, which strengthened us for the combat of this life. This last anointing fortifies the end of our earthly life like a solid rampart for the final struggles before entering the Father's house. Viaticum, the last sacrament of the Christian. In addition to the anointing of the sick, the Church offers those who are about to leave this life the Eucharist as Viaticum. Communion in the body and blood of Christ, received at this moment of passing over to the Father, has a particular significance and importance. It is the seed of eternal life and the power of resurrection, according to the words of the Lord, "He who eats my flesh and drinks my blood has eternal life, and I will raise him up at the last day." The sacrament of Christ once dead and now risen, the Eucharist, is here the sacrament of passing over from death to life, from this world to the Father. Thus, just as the sacraments of baptism, confirmation, and the Eucharist form a unity called the sacraments of Christian initiation, so too it can be said that penance, the anointing of the sick, and the Eucharist as Viaticum constitute, at the end of Christian life, the sacraments that prepare for our heavenly homeland, or the sacraments that complete the earthly pilgrimage. All right, there we have it. Day 208. We only have nuggets left for the anointing of the sick, but these last paragraphs for 1520 to 1525, there's so much beauty in them. And I just, because as we face death, as we face suffering, what we're facing is something profound. I think, you know, years ago, I read this book by Dr. Peter Kraft. He is a professor of philosophy at Boston College. He's written a ton of books, a couple books on death. One of the things that he had revealed, revealed to me, because I didn't ever think about this. He revealed the fact that, yes, death is a horror. Death is horrible. Death is obscene. He even said that. He said, death is an obscenity because we're not made for death. You know, God made us for life. But he goes on to talk about the fact that we don't think about death very often in our culture. Now, you might have a culture in your family, a culture in maybe your community that keeps death before its eyes always. But we don't typically in the West do that. We typically kind of put it off to the side. And yet, it's the thing that is guaranteed, right? I mean, we've said this so many times that the mortality rate for human beings continues to hover roughly around 100%. And yet, how often do we not reflect on our own death? You know, paragraph 1520 highlights something we've talked about a couple times in this section. It says this grace, you know, is given to us. Why? It's a grace of strengthening. This sacrament is a sacrament of strengthening, peace and courage to overcome the difficulties that go with the condition of serious illness or the frailty of old age. So here's the Church not saying, oh, you know what? Suffering has been redeemed by Jesus. So it's a piece of cake now. It's not saying that, you know, death is that gateway to the next life with God. So it's no big deal. No, it's actually, it's scary. It's difficult. It's trying and it's troubling. Therefore, the very first grace of the sacrament is strengthening and peace and courage to overcome the difficulties that go along with this. I love this because the next sentence says this grace is a gift of the Holy Spirit who renews trust and faith in God and strengthens against the temptations of the evil one, the temptation to discouragement and anguish in the face of death. We don't have to be in the face of death always to know that, to know whether or not our sickness makes us a better person or a bitter person. I think
even we can look at how do I respond to a common

cold? How do I respond to a sore throat? How do I respond to a stuffy nose? Because those are minor inconveniences, right? And yet we recognize that at some point in our lives, everything will be either slowly or quickly stripped away. And so I need this grace. I need the grace to not become discouraged, to not be given to anguish in the face of death. Because that's the temptation, right? The temptation is, will this suffering, will this sickness, will the end of my life leave me bitter, or will it help me become better? I mean, that's truly, truly, in so many ways, the two options. And now, again, it's not to say that there isn't healing, because there is healing. A lot of times there can be a real healing. And 1520 says this, that we're actually praying for healing, but we also are praying for a deeper healing, that deeper healing being the healing of the soul, the healing and forgiveness of sins. And so one of the effects of the sacrament of anointing of the sick is the forgiveness of sins. But also, we're not just praying for healing. We're praying for that strength and that faith to be able to say, okay, God, use this. Because that's the second effect of the sacrament of anointing of the sick is union with the passion of Christ. It gives us this grace to be able to say, okay, God, use this. God, configure my heart to the heart of your son, Jesus. Use what I'm going through in this moment, how small or how great it is. Use it for your glory. Use it for the salvation of the world. And that we recognize, again, suffering is not a good. Suffering is something that is a mark of the brokenness of this world. And yet Jesus Christ has transformed suffering into power, right? He's transformed suffering to something useful. And so we can unite this, our suffering, to Jesus Christ for the salvation of the world and the glory of the Father. Also, we can say for the good of the church, we recognize that we're not alone in the midst of our suffering. We're also able to offer up the suffering for the good of the church, the good of the body of Christ, because we recognize none of us come to God alone, that we live in this community. And so here's this reality. Here we are, day 208. We're just listening to this podcast. And yet, as I mentioned in the opening prayer, in that opening section, every one of us is going through something right now. And you keep pressing play, whatever day this is for you. I might say 208 for you, but whatever date it is for you, to recognize that whatever inconvenience you have in your life, whatever suffering or sickness, whatever reality that you wish were otherwise that's happening in your life right now, God can use it all. He can use it all. And he wants to be part of it. That's the thing, is that God doesn't just want to be part of the good times. He doesn't just want to be part of the strong moments, or those moments of holiness that we would say, oh, that's clearly holy. That's clearly good. That's beautiful. That's lovely. He wants to be part of all of our lives from the very beginning to the very end, as 1523 recognizes that from the beginning, here's God who wants to be there at our baptism. He wants to be there strengthening us through confirmation and the Eucharist throughout our entire lives. And that last anointing fortifies the end of our earthly life. And I love how it says it fortifies the end of our earthly life like a solid rampart for the final struggles before entering the Father's house. What's a rampart? Ramparts like that, those castle walls. So here's the anointing of the sick that fortifies us like those castle walls that keep out the enemy and keep us strong. And then that strength comes from Jesus, right? The viaticum, strength for the journey, food for the journey. There are two things. There's not only viaticum, which is that bread for the journey, food for the way. The last time we received the Eucharist, there is something called the apostolic pardon. The apostolic pardon is a prayer that priests have been delegated to be able to pray. I don't think it's limited to diocese, but they've been delegated to be able to pray with a person who is at the point of death. And this apostolic pardon is what you call a plenary indulgence, that through the authority of the church and the grace that Jesus Christ has given to his church by the power of the Holy Spirit, the church can, the priest can, at the danger, at the moment of death, as a part of that rite of the anointing of the sick, can extend this apostolic pardon on all those people who are dying. And this apostolic pardon is such a powerful prayer. As I said, it's a plenary indulgence, which basically means that it not only does God's grace in sacrament of reconciliation and the anointing of the sick remove all eternal consequences of sin. Remember, hell, eternal consequences of sin. But this apostolic pardon even removes temporal consequences of sin, which means that, yes, purgatory is real. In purgatory, that purification of our hearts is real. And by the grace of that Jesus Christ won for us in his life, death, and resurrection, and he extends to the church

0: that through the church, every dying person in danger or a person in danger of death can receive this apostolic pardon, which also removes all temporal consequences due to sin. And I just encourage every person that if your loved one is in the hospital and the priest comes to visit to give the anointing of the sick, amen, so good. Ask for the apostolic pardon. If they're in danger of death, please ask for the apostolic pardon. They might say, oh, they're not in danger of death yet. They might say, this is just a surgery, so we're not going to do that. Okay, that's all fine. There might be some prudential judgments happening there. But if your loved one is in danger of death, ask the priest if he can extend the apostolic pardon to that your loved one who is dying. That just, what incredible gift to be able to ask for, incredible gift for the priest to be able to offer, an incredible, incredible gift to that dying person to be able to receive. Because the grace of God is an incredible gift. How about I say the word incredible gift 5 more times. But you know what else is an incredible gift? We all made it here to day 208. I'm proud of you. I'm praying for you as well. Please pray for me. My name is Father Mike, and I can't wait to see you tomorrow. God bless.
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0: Hi, my name is Father Mike Schmitz, and this is Ascension Presents. We're talking penance. You're like, Father, it's not even Lent. Oh, I know, because you're Catholic. You have to always talk about the hard stuff, penitential things. Yeah, I know, because it's a normal part of our lives. Why? Because penance is necessary. What you talking about, Father? Here's what I'm talking about. The fact that Jesus said, if you want to be my disciple, you must deny yourself, pick up your cross daily, and follow after me. Penance is necessary. When you said penance, Jesus didn't even use the word penance there. Yes, but he did say, deny yourself, take up your cross daily, and follow me. That denying of self, it's not denying of everything I want, but everything that gets in the way of me being like Jesus. Take up my cross, not every single cross, but the crosses that come up in my life. Actually, let's slow down on this one quick. Sometimes people think that in order to follow Christ, I have to say no to everything. And that is not the case. Just like if it's between something I want, something I don't want, I always have to choose the thing I don't want. That honors God more. Not always the case. When Jesus says we must deny ourselves, one of the things he's saying, the very first thing he's saying is deny my fallen self. Because there's stuff in my nature that wants things that are contrary to my nature. There's stuff in me that desires things that go against, that are contrary to what God wants for me. And that's in me. I have to deny that self. I have to deny that broken self, that fallen self, what St. Paul would call the flesh, right? The fallen human nature. And I have to pick up my cross. Now, again, keeping this in mind, Jesus doesn't say, pick up other people's crosses, although that's something we get to share later on. We get to bear one another's burdens. That's also in scripture. But Jesus says at the beginning here, as we're starting this, pick up your cross daily. Not someone else's cross necessarily, but your cross. And so that what that means is that there's going to be penances in our lives. Another way to say it is the kind of the Catholic, well, it's Catholic term, sure. Mortifications. To mortify yourself is like, maybe we've said this before, but you know, someone's mortified is like, oh, I just almost died there. That's what mortification refers to. It's a little death. Muerto, right? See, morir is to die. Muerto is death. Mortification is dying of self. Deny yourself. Die to yourself to live for Jesus. So penance is necessary. Mortifications, little deaths are necessary. Why? Because there's stuff in us that if it remains alive, if it remains there, it can keep us from heaven. There's things that I'm attached to inside me that they need to die. I need to deny them because they don't have a place in heaven. And in fact, they don't even have a place in the Christian's heart, because we realize this, right? Becoming a Christian is not merely just simply to get to heaven. It's to look like Jesus while on this earth. And so mortification, penances are necessary because there's stuff in me that I hold on to that doesn't look like Jesus, that doesn't help me live like Jesus. And so mortifications help me die to those things. So I got to choose those. In fact, the church says, like, you don't have to mortify yourself every day. You don't have to do penance every day. It's helpful. There's a message of Fatima that talked about, like, where Our Lady appeared to these children.

0: and said, it wasn't just for adults, wasn't just for big kid Christians, it was to these little children. And she said, just offer up those penances, offer up those mortifications for the salvation of the world, for your salvation of your own soul, for the salvation of the people in your family. Offer those things by that death to self. If this is necessary, how do I do it right? Here's a thought. I might have mentioned this before, but I don't just want to mention it again. It is really helpful when there is an intrinsic connection between your penance and yourself or someone in your life. When there's an intrinsic connection between the penance, the mortification, and you. For example, if I were to give up figs, it would be no problem because I don't like figs. I would not be saying no to myself. So it makes it kind of easy. Another thing is, say, for example, I recognize that one of my principal sins is sloth or sloth, right? So I just have a reluctance to enter into prayer, to do things of God, because just like I'd rather do my own stuff. So maybe a mortification, maybe a penance would be on a regular basis throughout the course of the day, throughout the course of the week, I make an active decision to do what someone else wants. I maybe make myself available to somebody. I want to do what I want, kind of a thing. It's very important to me. I have this kind of like selfishness with time that comes out in sloth or comes out in greed of time, whatever. And I recognize that in myself. And so maybe on a regular basis, you approach someone that you know, someone that you love, someone that's in your life, and just make yourself available to them. And they might say, no, you're fine. No, I don't need any help right now. But you've made that effort, that little death to self, that thing you want to hold on to, your time, your calendar, your schedule. You've let someone interrupt it. A little mortification, a little death to self. And that sloth or that greed, whatever the thing is, and whatever it's connected to, just gets to die a little bit more, and you get to be just a little bit more free. And also, by the way, you got to just offer a gift of love to someone by offering to help them. Does that make sense? So let it be intrinsic, like let it be connected to something that maybe you recognize in yourself that has to die. Because it's one thing to say like, okay, I know that I'm really greedy for my time. I'm going to give up figs. Like, okay, there's worse things. But it's even more powerful to be able to say, okay, this is something I struggle with. Here is a way in which I can hand this over to the Lord so that it can be remedied, so I can be freed in it. That can be powerful. Because it all comes down to this, last thing. It all comes down to relationships, right? It's not just death to self for death to self's sake. It's not just penance for penance's sake. It's, I'm going to say no to this out of love for another. I'm going to say no to myself, that broken self, that fallen self, out of love for Jesus. Jesus doesn't just say, deny yourself, take up your cross and follow me, because, you know, if you're a Trojan warrior, you can enter into heaven. It's because of love. When we're in love with someone, we almost automatically die to self. When we're in love with someone, if it's a gift that I can make of myself to give them the gift of love, we want to do that. And Christ wants us to love him. He's called us to love him. He's loved us first. And so one of the things that we do is we say, okay, God, whatever's in me that doesn't love you, let it die so that everything in me can be yours.
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4: I firmly believe that prayer is communication with God. 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
7: Family, a prayer that we pray together is a powerful prayer. So please pray together with me, our EWTN Family Prayer. Today we pray to be the Lord's instruments. Lord, make me an instrument of your peace. Where there is hatred, let me sow love. Where there is injury, let me bring pardon. Where there is doubt, let me plant faith. Where there is despair, let me raise hope. Where there is darkness, let me bear light. Where there is sadness, let me spread joy. O Divine Master, grant that I may not so much seek to be consoled as to console, to be understood as to understand, to be loved as to love. Amen.
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1: Hello, I'm Father Mitch Pacwa, and welcome to EWTN Live, where we bring you guests from around the world. Our guest tonight is all the way from South Dakota. She doesn't live there now, but that's where she's from. And she is a missionary and alumni team program director for FOCUS. That's the Fellowship of Catholic University Students. Fantastic group that's doing great work for the gospel around the country. Our guest is here tonight to share with us about her friend, her mentor, and fellow FOCUS missionary, Michelle Dupont, who devoted her life to evangelization even in the midst of great suffering with terminal cancer. Now, she died in 2015, and she was officially declared a servant of God after her cause for sainthood was opened 2.5 years ago. On Tuesday, November 12th, the story of her life will be displayed on a theater screen near you for one night only in the documentary called Radiating Joy, the Michelle Dupont Story. Here to tell us more about Servant of God, Michelle Dupont, please welcome Stephanie Anderson. Stephanie, welcome here. So good to see you here.
2: Great to be here, Father.
1: Yeah, as a matter of fact, you're in that documentary.
2: I am, yes.
1: Yes, I saw a preview copy of it. Tell us just a little bit about the basics, and we'll get into more detail about Michelle.
2: Sure.
1: This is something unusual that another pretty young person, she was what, 31?
2: 31, yeah.
1: When she died.
2: Mm-hmm.
1: And why is she having her case brought forward?
2: Mm-hmm.
1: What happened with her?
2: Sure. I met Michelle when she was a FOCUS missionary and I was a student. And so there wasn't necessarily at the time when I met her, other than I was inspired by all the FOCUS missionaries and I was thirsty to grow in my faith, but there wasn't necessarily a, wow, she is so different. She is levitating. She was just your average friend who was wonderful and thirsty to know the Lord.
1: Yes.
2: And she went on this journey to be faithful to the Lord, live out her Catholic faith, to grow in virtue. But really why we're here today talking about her is because of the transformation she went through in that last year of her life when she was battling cancer, suffered immensely, and was faithful and trusted in the Lord during that year. And her sister would talk about how by the end of that year, you couldn't recognize her. She had just changed so much surrender to the Lord, complete trust to the day she died that God could heal her if he wanted to, but God's will was perfect.
1: Mm-hmm.
2: And through that then, such a witness to the medical professionals, to us who were praying for her and her friends, that by the time she passed away, her funeral was joyful.
1: Mm-hmm.
2: It was beautiful. Certainly we missed her, but we believed she ran the race well. And
1: yes.
2: we were so confident that she was running towards Christ. What a joy to know her.
1: This is something that comes out in the documentary. On one hand, her sisters talk about how she was, you know, just a regular sister.
2: Yeah.
1: They fought, they argued,
2: yeah.
1: Probably. Those are my clothes. No,
2: yeah.
1: But she was the youngest.
2: There's two younger than her. She's right in the middle.
1: Younger. She's in the middle. Mm-hmm. Oh, middle child syndrome,
2: yeah.
1: Eh? But she was just a regular,
2: regular
1: kid.
2: Absolutely.
1: And, you know, there's an extraordinary quality that did come out, as is true, I think, for the vast majority of FOCUS missionaries.
2: Sure.
1: This is, you joined the FOCUS missionaries, and it's a very impressive group. And, you know, even before we explain much more about her, what does focus actually do? Sure. Just so that folks get a context.
2: Absolutely. So focus is an international spiritual multiplication ministry. So we first started with missionaries on college campuses. So two men, two women, they'll lead Bible studies, and then they'll invite students into a discipleship relationship and teach them how to teach others, how to teach others to share the faith and to live the faith. And then we've grown. Now we're in parishes, we're working with priests. I'm on the alumni team, so all of those who have served as missionaries or were student disciples who are now in their respective jobs as teachers, as doctors in their parishes, we build Catholic community. We help to connect these hot coals who are living out their faith.
1: Yes.
2: So the mission of Focus is to be able to teach others to teach.
1: Because it is something that we don't have great catechesis in a lot of parts of the country. A lot of folks don't know much about their faith, and there's the issue that Pope Francis keeps bringing up about the need to be evangelized, to come to encounter the person of Jesus Christ and to be changed by him. That's the kind of thing that again, you can't control the grace of God, but the Focus missionaries invite people to that encounter. That's how she described herself, isn't it?
2: Absolutely. She was drawing you to Jesus and bringing you to Jesus and then letting Jesus do it.
1: Yes.
2: When I was a freshman, I walked into the missionary holy hour that day when they're praying, and I met her after that.
1: When you say a holy hour, what are you talking
2: about? Sure. So all of our missionaries every single day go into the chapel for an hour and pray, talk to the Lord. They're reading scripture. They're just meditative prayer, but they're taking time to just communicate with the Lord every single day. We call it a holy hour. So, walked into her holy hour, met her afterwards, and just got to know her. And the first steps of that is just authentic friendship. We just spent time together. I went to events with her. And I remember when the first time where she started talking to me about discipleship and Focus, we have kind of different criteria that would make you a good fit, to be faithful, available, contagious, and teachable. So she's like, Steph, I wanna run to Walmart. Can you run with me? And I was like, absolutely, get me off this campus. And so I hop in the car with her, and we're just chatting about life and having fun, and she kind of dives into this conversation. Stephanie, we've got discipleship and Focus. You've heard about that. I want to talk to you about that. Here are some ways that we think that you're a great fit for that. And I also want to talk to you about how you could grow. I see some areas in you that you need to grow in order to be there. And she wasn't afraid to have those conversations. And you know, in that moment, I could have been like, I haven't known you for a month. How do you know me? But she communicated it with such love. And I knew her desire for me. She knew this friend she had, Jesus. And she wanted me to know him in that same intimate way. And here's a pathway to do that. And she was inviting me into that and calling me on further. And I remember after that conversation, I was so set on fire. I was like, I want to change. I want to do these things so I can say yes, because I'm thirsty to know the love that she has.
1: Well, one of the things that struck me is a number of people, her family members, her parents, of course, priests that knew her, Focus missionaries that knew her, and leaders in Focus, all these different folks, is that when she would say something, it was very clear that she wasn't trying to manipulate people. She wasn't trying to bring them in her control or, you know, get it for her own ego. She was focused enough on Christ that she could say things to a lot of people. And it just made sense, because there was a clean cut here, that it wasn't about, you know, stickiness to her ego. It was about, this is a good thing to know Jesus.
2: Absolutely. It wasn't her standard either, you know. It was the love of her life. It was Jesus who had taught her how to live and what brought her joy. I remember on campus she cared a lot about teaching us about modesty, and I had a friend who didn't hear a lot about that growing up, and she pulled her aside.
1: Your friend's not alone.
2: Absolutely. And to be loved in that way, to say, I want more for you. I want more for you, not for my own sake, but because we're made for that. You know, and she understood that, and she believed that, and she did come from, it wasn't like she came out of the womb levitating or, you know, knew the faith well. She grew up in a humble farm family in North Dakota, you know.
1: They're farmers. That's one of the points. They know how the rhythms of growth work. Mm. They understand, like one character said, you can't say, okay, well, we'll plant this now and we'll just sort of rush job. No, you have to go with the way farming actually is and dealing with the animals, the plants, all that. And she grew up in that, but in a very, sounds like a family where their Catholicism was just, That's the reality of the world.
2: Yes.
1: You know, you got to put the seeds in at the right time for each different kind of plant, mm-hmm. and you got to go to church mm-hmm. and obey God's command. It was just, this is normal life for them.
2: Yes, and she loved that culture. She went to school for horticulture at NDSU. Mm-hmm. She loved
1: NDSU is
2: North Dakota State University in Fargo, North Dakota. And grew up on a farm. She loved it. She, at the time, her family was thinking about doing some wine and grapes, and so she was excited about that, and mm-hmm. Really understood that culture. She would bring us up and call it the Dupong experience. So when she was a missionary, she would invite students to come up to the farm because she loved it, and we would ride four-wheelers and we'd picnic, and there's also this small little church that she loved on their land or near their land, St. Clement's. It's not an active parish anymore. I'm not sure it was the whole time she was a child, but she loved this little church, and so we would go up there and we'd play and goof around, and then we'd go into the chapel and she would give a short little exhortation on running after Christ and we're made for saints, and then we pray a holy hour, and then we'd go play games or do a talent show that night and just, you know, have a farm meal together and spend time together, and she loved that. She loved just valuing the time of being together, mm-hmm. but being together centered on Christ, you know?
1: Yeah. Yeah, she could, it sounds to me as if her family united family love in the context of the love of Christ as the way life is, mm-hmm. and she did the same where she was working as a focused missionary, and then later on she worked for her diocese.
2: She did, yes. She worked for 6 years with Focus, and then she worked for Bismarck for the diocese, and she oversaw evangelization. So we actually have some videos from her doing training videos on evangelization, and she wrote some things about evangelization and was just a phenomenal leader. She actually started, it's called the I Thirst Conference.
1: Yes.
2: And I don't know how many years they did that, but it was a phenomenal conference where she just wanted people to know Jesus. Mm-hmm. And so she put it on, she planned it, she rallied the diocese around her. It was a beautiful, successful event for that diocese. And so she did a lot of great work before she got sick.
1: One of the points that the bishop had made when he talked in the documentary is that she came up with this idea, but she did the work.
2: She did.
1: You know, so that it wasn't like, this is a good idea. This is what I usually do. I said, this is a good idea. Do any of you know how to do this? Because I can't organize my way out of a paper bag.
2: Oh, sure.
1: So, she really understood mm-hmm. how to get things done. She just had it all laid out.
2: Yeah, she built a team around her. She found speakers. I'm sure she drew on her experience with Focus because all of our missionaries work on our own conference. Mm-hmm. But was able to have she had a good vision, the I Thirst Conference. She had a vision of Jesus thirsting for these souls, and mm-hmm. for us thirsting for Jesus and wanting to share that message, and was able to execute. She's a great leader. She wasn't one of those who would steal the show in a conversation, but anybody would rally around her. Mm-hmm. And when it came to anything, I remember she loved talent shows. She loved to have fun at the Newman Centers. And so she got our whole discipleship chain. So all the women who were in discipleship with her, we did this interpretive dance about the resurrection for a talent show, you know, and half the girls were like, I've never danced before in my life, but anything for you, Michelle, you know. So she just had a charismatic personality, a very joyful presence that you just were magnetic towards. And so to do this conference as well, I'm sure it was just people saying, absolutely, Michelle, you tell me what you want and I'll do it, you know.
1: One of the other things, though, that I also, it was very striking in the documentary. She, is that her life was compared to one of the great Gothic cathedrals. Mm. That the Gothic cathedrals use all these classic forms. I mean, they didn't just make it up out of thin air. They used ways of making arches and stuff, and they adapted arches and, you know, pinnacles and the rest from already existing Romanesque architecture and stuff, and they did that. So and that was in some ways the priest's comparison of her to her life. Hmm. That at this point she was something that used the standard forms of being a good Catholic. Mm. She, while she was working in Bismarck, she also started dating a really fine young man. She really wanted to get married and become a mom.
2: She did.
1: That was something that was strongly on her heart. But the cathedrals also added a desire for brilliant, you know, clarity, mm-hmm. And that brilliance needed to be added beyond the classical forms, and that her suffering at the end of her life was that brilliance that got this process started. First of all, what was the illness that she had?
2: Mm-hmm. She originally was diagnosed with stage 4 colon cancer. Mm-hmm. So she had been in a lot of pain. She was struggling. They thought maybe it was a cyst, and then when they got in and found it was cancer, then she started having treatments, and it was a year that she from it was the December 29th, 2014 was when she got the diagnosis, and then really battled for her life for a year. And in that year, there were different moments of struggle where there was a moment where they said, you know, we have to take out a lot, Michelle, and we're going to have to take your uterus. And that was so painful for her because she wanted to be a mother so badly.
1: Yeah, well, not just the physical pain of surgery,
2: but emotionally. Yeah, absolutely. She wanted to be a mother so bad and to give that up. And she grew up in a beautiful, big family and wanted that as well. And so just had such a broken heart over that, but trusted the Lord. And there was, as she continued on, there was a point where they were going to have to put tubes in her. And the doctor said, Michelle, you're going to feel every breath. And she did. She felt every single breath.
1: They had to put the tubes in between ribs.
2: Yeah.
1: So when her lungs expanded to breathe, it caused pain.
2: Absolutely. Yes. Yeah. And so that would affect her sleep. That would affect everything. That would affect what she could eat. Or, I remember we did a lot of interviews for the documentary, and got to hear phenomenal stories about different people who got to know her. But a couple of the priests who accompanied her during the year had mentioned, as she was struggling, she would talk to the priest and say, "Am I doing this right? You know, like this is hard. It didn't feel good. It didn't feel like she's accomplishing anything. She understood redemptive suffering. She believed in that wholeheartedly, that she was giving her suffering for others so that they would receive grace. But at the same time, am I doing this well? As we would all feel, you know, trying to navigate my own spiritual life while I'm faced with the difficulties of reality.
1: Mm-hmm. We have a little clip from the documentary. Let's take a look at that now.
3: Being around Michelle was like spending a day in the sunshine.
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5: She's a small town girl. She's from windblown prairies. She studied at a large university. She got sick and she passed away after great suffering.
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7: Watching the All Saints Day Mass to hear a bishop of the church, a successor of the apostle, read the formal decree.
8: I am initiating the cause of beatification and canonization of the servant of God, Michelle Christine Dupont.
7: About a friend of mine was just wild.
8: What she always wanted to do is really happening.
1: So this is going to be on November 12th, and that's the only day that's going to be in the theaters. And it's about an hour and 15, hour 20 in length. It's not super long. It's called The Michelle Dupont Story. And if you want tickets, you can go to fathomevents.com. fathomevents.com. And the title is Radiating Joy, the Michelle Dupont Story. But fathomevents.com will make tickets available. And you'll find out where you live when they have this available. So that'll be good. And they can do some amazing things at these theaters now. They get things, films and such, through the internet, and it's wild.
2: Yes.
1: So they're going to have that. It'd be well worth seeing. Now, in this, you have her suffering a lot, but one of the elements that goes on is the way she affected the people working at the hospital. Her medical doctor, Dr. Leo, you see him in the film, he wasn't a believer. He wasn't a religious person, but it made a big impact about the way she suffered and what she, the attitude that she took it on.
2: Absolutely.
1: Talk a bit about him and some of the many other people. Wasn't just the doctor. There was a lot of people.
2: Over the year that she suffered and was in the hospital, she was in multiple different hospitals throughout the year. And so many different medical professionals. And I would say as when you're suffering and you are not comfortable, you are trying to get to a place of like healing. And with that comes, I'm tired, I'm not feeling good, I'm not my normal self. Michelle, in that space, was joyful and was thinking of the other. There are so many stories as people would come visit her in the hospital or she's working with other medical professionals where the first thing she would say is, how are you doing? I want to hear about your life. I want to know what's going on in your world. She'd call down to ask for a meal that day, and she would say, and how are you? You know, in her little gentle, soft voice. Because she genuinely cared, because even in that year that she was suffering, to think about the other, that's what Christ would do. And she wanted to be like Christ.
1: The doctor was even impressed that she would ask, well, how's your dog?
2: Oh, sure, yeah.
1: Yeah, she would ask him about his dog and
2: And
1: all these different things. And in terms of places, she went for treatment for cancer in Chicago, in Mayo Clinic, of course, more locally.
2: Bismarck.
1: And she went all over, and they did what they could for her. But she seemed to help transform them. It's just remarkable.
2: It's remarkable. You know, till the day she died, she was asked, do you want us to keep praying for your healing? And she would say, absolutely, yes. She believed wholeheartedly that God could heal her at any time. And she loved Blessed Pier Giorgio Frassati and wanted a miracle for him. And so we were all praying through his intercession for her and yet had total faith. God, whatever you do, I will eventually be healed, whether it's here on earth or with you in heaven, I will be. Yeah. And she kept that attitude and that faithfulness through that whole year that was such a witness for all of us. I remember in the summertime, they had a ball for her in Bismarck, and she loves dancing. So they put a throne for her to sit on, and there was a big dance floor. Tons of people came that loved her. We were unsure the day of if she was actually going to be able to show up because she would hurt so much. She was not feeling well at all. And she came in, she sat on this beautiful throne they made for her, and there was a line all night long just to talk to her for a minute. And she greeted every single person, held their hands, smiled at them. How are you doing? She knew them all. She was asking them about their own personal lives. You know, she hurt so much and breathing was hard, and you know, she couldn't eat, and yet she cared about every person that walked through that door who loved her and was willing to share her suffering with them and for them.
1: One of the things about her is that she stands as a counter voice in a society that says, oh, no, if you're suffering, we'll help you die. Mm. We'll just get you out of the suffering. You'll be in misery. That's what you think. Mm. Maybe you will, and maybe you'll be in a place that's a lot more painful and a lot less loving than a hospital room. She really lived out the reality that, like you'd expect from someone raised on a farm. I didn't create my own life. I can't take it. But I can live this to my best, even if I'm suffering, and that suffering has meaning. It's not without purpose. And she did so much good for the people around her while she was suffering. And then, also offered up her suffering for many others.
2: She did. She believed very strongly in the power of redemptive suffering and offering her suffering for others, and believing that conversion can happen through giving Jesus that suffering, and also surrendering in it. You know, you do want to, I don't want to suffer. I want to get rid of this horrible feeling. But to say, all right, I can't change this, Lord, and you've allowed this, and I trust you. And she just had she was a beautiful witness of trust in the midst of hurting and suffering, not knowing how long it would be or if at any point it could completely change and she would be healed and hoping in that.
1: Yeah, no, that's something that it was very clear. And, you know, the other thing too, that is one of the things that struck me about the way she met people. She helped encourage quite a number of her peers, students at the university, other focused missionaries, to consider their vocations, not only to marriage, but also the vocations to be sisters and brothers and priests. And you saw some of them are on there that they were really influenced by her, and she saw that suffering as something that she offered to help them continue in their ministry.
2: She did. As we were doing interviews for this documentary, I was blown away by priest after priest after priest and religious women who would say, Michelle knew me before I entered my vocation, and she fostered that in me. She, because Michelle was running after Christ. She believed that wholeheartedly, and she wanted that for each individual, and saw in these souls their invitation and accompanied them, and her witness to boldly go after Christ gave them courage as well. I was just so many young priests who just were so encouraged by her witness, who are now priests and religious. And there's one religious who talks about she knew Michelle well, as she was also a missionary, and her family wasn't supportive of her going to be a sister. And Michelle was that confidence and that backbone and that voice of the Lord that encouraged her to do it, you know, to say, yes, give your all to the Lord. even though Michelle felt very confident in her own call to marriage and wanted to be married and be a mother and also encouraged that vocation and in those that were her friends who had that call.
1: See, that element of vocation is also something that is really key. Marriage is not just, well, if you don't have a vocation, you get married. No, marriage is a vocation. And that has to be, we were taught that back in the 50s. Mm. The nuns, you know, would teach us that. Priesthood and religious life, brothers and sisters, these are specific vocations. To be a deacon, that's a vocation. It's a call from God. And it's not up to us to say, oh, that's good for me that you... No, it's to help people listen to what God is asking of you rather than, oh, this would be good for the family or it'll be bad for the family. Has nothing to do with it.
2: Of course, yeah.
1: What does God want? And she lived out her vocation, even though it ended up being, you know, a terrible suffering.
2: Yeah.
1: We want to give you just a little bit more information to find out about the cause for Michelle Dupont. You can simply go to a website, MichelleDupontCause.org, and Dupont is DUPPONG. MichelleDupontCause.org, and that'll be a way to find out what's happening with that cause. We're going to take a little break. We'll come back in a couple of minutes and take any questions and comments that you might have. So please stay with us.
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0: will be in theaters one night only. That will be on November 12th. And if you are interested, you can find out where it is and go to find out some tickets by going to fathomevents.com. Fathomevents.com. And that'll be a way to go and see this. It's really nicely done. You ready for some questions?
1: Absolutely.
0: Let's start off with Steve. Steve, what can we do for you this evening?
2: Yeah, I have a question, Father. My question is, why does God allow suffering in a world that denies suffering? For pleasure is what the world strives for. Can joy happen after suffering occurs?
0: Let's take a look in your experience with Michelle. Mm-hmm. We've described, she's going through a lot of suffering. Her uterus is removed, her spleen, her colon. I mean, and all these tubes are in her, between mm-hmm. her ribs, mm-hmm. which would be awful. Mm-hmm. You know, it's difficult enough when it's in the soft tissue mm-hmm. underneath the ribs. What was she like in the suffering as you knew her back then?
1: Sure. You know, Michelle was running after Christ, was living a missionary life, but anybody who knew her during that year that she suffered saw a transformation. And when you open up a cause for canonization, something you're looking for is, do they have magnanimity? Do they have this heroic virtue? Mm-hmm. And in that last year of her life, I would say yes. And it's because of her suffering. So I guess when you look at what is God looking at in your heart, what does he want for you? He's looking at your soul. He's looking at how your character and your heart, and something that we can't always see externally, but he can, and he knows what's gonna form and what's gonna bring you closer to him. Mm-hmm. And through that year that she suffered, as miserable as it was, she did write, I wouldn't change anything. This is the journey and the cross that God has given me, and I want to say yes to what God gave me. And her sister even said, towards the end of that year when she was home in her last days, there was a radiance about her and a completely different demeanor than you maybe would have even known 10 years prior, 1 year prior, because she had so generously said, I can't change anything. And suffering did that. Suffering took away control from her. Mm-hmm. And she had to surrender, and she had to say, God, I trust you completely. And moment by moment by moment, it wasn't a, hey, I trust you and everything's fine. It was, and now I hurt and I trust you. And now I'm hurting and I trust you. And now, Lord, I'm hurting and I invite you into this. And it transformed how she interacted with the love of her life, with God and with the people around her.
0: Yeah. I think, you know, the way a number of people who, you know, seek a life without pain and a life of great ease, and in many cases deadening themselves to pain by using drugs and or alcohol, or they seek great pleasure. I don't think that many of such folks discover a depth to their personality. Mm. You know, that avoidance of entering into pain is a way that keeps them superficial. Mm. And it actually can make them kind of insignificant. It's when somebody goes through difficulties that they find a depth they may not have realized. Mm. And you see that in everyday life. I mean, you know, people who are moms and husbands and wives and dads and doing the normal things of life, it has its struggles, and that's one level. But she was given this depth of person partly through going through a great depth of suffering. Mm-hmm. And I think that's one of the reasons that God will allow such suffering to go on. We can either use the event

0: to try to deaden ourselves and keep ourselves at a superficial level? Or like the famous Psalm 23 says, even though I walk in the valley of the shadow of death, I fear no evil, for the Lord is with me and guides me.
1: Amen.
0: You know, this is something, you know, I don't know if you knew this, but the valley of the shadow of death, the gate, some of it, is an actual place. In Arabic, it's called Wadi Kelt. And when it's down near Jericho, it's just a little dry river bed. But as you keep going in, it's about a 1,200 foot cliff on either side of the valley with a still small stream running from it. And it gives a good example of this. On the height of the cliff and on the sides, almost nothing grows. All the growth is in the bottom of the valley. It's filled with the trees. There's a monastery that the monks built, and they live off of the fruit that's down in the base of the valley.
1: Wow.
0: And a lot of times we don't find much growth on the mountaintops, like we don't find it on the top of these cliffs of the valley. The growth is in the bottom. And it's in the depths of the valley, the shadow of death.
1: Absolutely.
0: That's not a lesson that we should omit. I don't think Michelle had that lesson lost to her. She grasped it pretty well.
1: Absolutely. And I think practiced too, before she ever knew she was going to go through such a difficult suffering. I think in very small ways she taught us as a missionary, when she was our missionary, about small mortifications or ways that we can offer small sufferings in our life.
0: Mm-hmm.
1: And she did that in small little ways that prepared her to say yes heroically in her last year of life then.
0: Yeah, I think that's, again, that's a tremendous witness in a society that oftentimes keeps itself superficial and insignificant by seeking pleasure and avoiding pain at all costs. That's not a bad thing to consider. One of the other things too is she's in this process of moving towards beatification and canonization of the saint. What have you been learning about this process yourself?
1: You know,
0: because this is your new friend.
1: Yes, yes.
0: Going through this.
1: You know, I've met saints that just through their story, but I've never actually lived with somebody who, I just imagined, Maria Goretti meeting her husband or her kids, or and now here I've met somebody who's going through this, so I've learned a lot. So right now Michelle is a servant of God. And so her cause for canonization is at the diocesan level. So right now they are gathering all kinds of stories. They're gathering anybody who knew her, testimonies about her, anything that she wrote. They're going through all of her writings, all of her video that she made while she was working for the diocese, and just looking through everything to see who she was, what she communicated, what kind of character she had, the testimony especially of the year that she suffered. The most, we're learning about that, and then eventually she'll be a venerable, hopefully, God willing, and then a blessed, and then a saint. And miracles are needed is a part of that process. But right now, we hope that she'll be a saint, but we don't know. We just know that she has a beautiful, exemplary story, and the bishop in the Diocese of Bismarck has opened up this cause to begin to just learn more about who Michelle Dupont was.
0: Yeah, when somebody is declared a servant of God, people, start sending in reports of various miracles. And by miracles, we don't mean something like, I found a parking space on Manhattan. No. The church is pretty rigorous.
1: Yes.
0: About, the miracles that are accepted and the spiritual favors that are accepted.
1: Mm.
0: Things were, like I remember with St. John Paul, that there was a nun who

0: was afflicted with the same disease as he, and there's no cure for it. There's none. And she was completely healed. Wow. Doctors have no medical way of dealing with Parkinson's. Mm. They can't cure it. They can ameliorate it, but they can't make it go away. And her Parkinson's was completely gone. That would be a truly great miracle.
1: Absolutely.
0: And those are the kind of things. Those will come in along with all of the witness from all of her writings, yeah, and speeches and videos, everything else.
1: Yeah.
0: Because another element about a saint is it's very important that the saint teach the Catholic faith. They don't have to know everything of the Catholic faith, but they can't teach error. And that's what the church is very careful about that. And then about the heroic witness. Well, in a couple of days, we'll celebrate All Saints Day.
1: Yes.
0: And All Souls Day. But All Saints Day is for all the people who are not canonized. There are a lot of them, quite a few billion, I imagine, by now, who are with Christ in heaven. But they're not going to be canonized. Certain individuals are chosen by God for canonization for the sake of the rest of us to be that beacon for us.
1: Yes, I have been blown away by the number of people who never met her but have been moved by her story,
0: mm-hmm,
1: and have all different kinds of needs that they're seeking her intercession for and just asking if she would pray. And there's been a good number of people who have been infertile, which I thought it's just beautiful, who have been asking for intercession. And some say, we did this novena and now we've conceived during the novena, you know? And of course, Michelle, having been so broken over losing her uterus and being able to not have her own children, of course, deeply loves these souls, and I'm sure. And so it's just been amazing to hear this woman that I knew who was just, you know, a friend, God willing, is in heaven interceding for all these wonderful things, and is a witness praying for so many healings and blessings for people.
0: Yeah. A couple questions, because you've been involved with this so deeply. How are her parents dealing?

0: with all this?
1: They are the most humble, wonderful, welcoming people. Just phenomenal. Ken and Mary Ann DuPong still live up in Glen Olin on the farm where Michelle grew up. And her grave is right there, and the church, St. Clement's, is right there. And they are so welcoming to people who want to share about Michelle's story and talk about how she's impacted their different lives. And they have just been so... I talked to Mary Ann today, and I was talking about this, and she said, you know, Michelle got us into this, and so she better be praying for us. They are such faithful. They love the Lord. They love the Lord, and they believe that God's going to do what He wants with Michelle's story. And if Michelle wants to keep transforming lives, then they're so excited about that. Mm-hmm. They're just great people.
0: And her siblings?
1: Also wonderful, faithful Catholics. Most of them live up in North Dakota, Minnesota area. Some great sisters. One of her sisters, Renee, was the one who really accompanied her throughout the whole year. She was a nurse.
0: Yeah. She had gone to school and
1: to be
0: become
1: a nurse. Mm-hmm. Yes.
0: So she stayed with her in the hospitals and such.
1: She did. She accompanied her through that whole year and was just a phenomenal gift to Michelle, you know, in that time of need. And Renee just did such a beautiful job of whatever you want, Lord, I'm here to serve. And so she just has all great stories about Michelle as well, and still to this day, talking about her. And their whole family is just wonderful, just humble, beautiful Catholic family, all of them. Her nieces, Michelle has, I think, a goddaughter, maybe a couple godchildren in that family. Can you imagine having a servant of God be your godmother, you know?
0: One character I wondered about, in particular, I don't know if you know him, but the man that she was dating.
1: Sure, Jeff.
0: Jeff?
1: Mm-hmm,
0: yeah. How's he doing with all this?
1: You know, I think he has been supportive of her story, and he has, I think, doing well. I have not personally talked to him since all of this happened. I'm sure it's quite a lot, but I think he also lives in North Dakota, and, you know, difficult as it is to have loved her and gone so deeply in that relationship. He was there at the funeral with the family. And,
0: yeah, because, you know, you can understand he would be planning this whole new future with
1: her
0: and moving in that direction.
1: Certainly.
0: And that's just cut short after a year and being with her in the suffering. So that would be, each person is going to have a different aspect of the way they suffer.
1: Absolutely.
0: And, you know, that's people, when the young person, well, when anybody dies, you share in that kind of suffering.
1: You do.
0: And you bring your own experience to it. So that was something that I thought about, because he, you know, they don't talk a lot about Jeff, but he certainly is mentioned, and just was wondering.
1: Yeah.
0: And one other aspect, you were involved in making this documentary, correct?
1: Mm-hmm.
0: How did that get started, and how did it work?
1: So initially, Focus wanted to make some short videos on just the character and virtue of being a missionary, and we wanted to use Michelle as an example of that, because she was a phenomenal missionary. And so we began to gather some just interviews. Mm-hmm. It was Trevor and Jess and I. We took a little road trip up to North Dakota and got some great stories. Trevor is a phenomenal missionary who just kind of Googled, how do you make a documentary, you know, and did his best and did a great job. But as we got these interviews, we were blown away by what people were saying about Michelle. And me personally, having known her, hearing all these other people that I never met but were deeply impacted in a similar way. Their lives were changed in a way that my life was changed by getting to know her, which was so humbling and so beautiful. So that kind of took a life of its own. Once we began to get more stories, we wanted to make a whole documentary. So Trevor Googled that. He figured out how to make a documentary with this beautiful story. And then as that developed, we found out that the bishop wanted to open up her cause. And so then that got...
0: Did that come from him?
1: Who, what are you?
0: From the bishop, that starting the cause was for her becoming a servant of God and moving towards being venerable and all. Was that the bishop that started

0: this?
1: I don't know exactly how the whole process started.
0: Okay.
1: But I do think that the documentary then changed to not only her story, but understanding where she is in her cause, because he had opened her cause mm-hmm. for canonization. Mm-hmm. And so then one of our missionary alumni has, I think, Anderson Arts, and so he produced what you now will see in theaters on November 12th.
0: Yeah. And just as another little side point, they opened up the cause. He made the announcement on the Feast of All Saints.
1: Of All Saints, absolutely.
0: Yeah, that was just, what, 2 years
1: ago?
0: 2 years
1: ago, yeah.
0: Yeah.
1: Yes.
0: So this is something, I was fairly young when we had a lot of excitement that Mother Cabrini was going to be canonized. And, you know, that her the first American citizen, she wasn't born here, but she's the first American citizen. And then we've, you know, been having more saints in this country. Yeah. You know, we think of ourselves, the United States, as a missionary country. And while the faith is, you know, pretty solidly established in many parts of the country, states like Alabama still are missionary. We're 3% of the state, and that'd be true in Mississippi and northern Louisiana. These are missionary areas. And so, you know, having saints come up in this country, a relatively young country compared to France and Italy, is really a wonderful thing. And to see that there is a young person,
1: absolutely,
0: like we have with Pier Frassati in Italy.
1: Or Carlo.
0: Yeah. Carlo Acutis, also in Italy. You know, that there's a vitality to becoming saints.
1: Absolutely.
0: That, you know, it's not like some people think, well, I'll use my youth, have a lot of fun, and then I'll settle down.
1: That's
0: not wise.
1: You're right.
0: No, that's foolish. Because what you do, if you say, well, I'll just sort of get the sin out and then I'll be good, actually what you do is you build up bad habits that are harder to get rid of when you get older. It's good to start seeking virtue and holiness. Mm-hmm. So when crises like Michelle's come along,
1: you have that virtue that to say yes to the Lord.
0: Exactly.
1: Absolutely.
0: That's a key point. Again, I want to announce to folks the movie is called Radiating Joy, The Michelle Dupong Story. It'll be in theaters November 12th, only that night. Tickets are available from fathomevents.com. You'll find out where the theaters are. And you can also go to focus.org/Michelle Dupong to find out more about her. And just also want to mention to you that from now and all the way through to election night and the days following, EWTN News will bring you a lot of insight and the Catholic perspective on what's happening with the election, live coverage on November 5th at 6 p.m. Eastern Time and 9 p.m. Eastern Time with additional live coverage. That'll be on November 6th at 10 a.m. Eastern Time, so stay tuned with that. God bless you all and keep you, the Father, the Son, and the Holy Spirit. Amen.
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3: Christ is the answer. With Father John Ricardo. John chapter 11, verses 21 to 26. This is the story of Lazarus. Lazarus has died. Lazarus is one of his best friends. Just before this passage, we hear the news that Martha and Mary send word to Jesus that the one you love is sick. And the next line in the scripture is, "Now because Jesus loved Martha and Mary and Lazarus, he stayed where he was. His friend's in need, he can heal, they've seen him heal before, and yet somehow because he loves him, he stays, and Lazarus dies." And then Jesus shows up 3 days later and is greeted by Martha and Mary, who confront him with the words, "Lord, if you had been here, my brother would never have died." Rather applicable for many of us in our lives. We ask the Lord to do one thing because we're certain it is what we think is best, when in fact he has something which far surpasses what we ask for. Challenge is, in waiting for that to happen, we go through very trying times, which oftentimes makes us wonder, does he really care?
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5: This is a digital moment with Sandra McDevitt. Did you know the Universal Church dedicates July to the Precious Blood? The Precious Blood signifies the sacrifice Christ made on Calvary for our redemption. The feast was instituted by Pius IX in 1848. However, it is as old as Christianity itself. Today, it is combined with the Feast of Corpus Christi. The blood of Christ is made present at Mass through the words of consecration over the wine by the priest. Receiving the precious blood, we share in the body, blood, soul, and divinity of our Lord. During July, pray the Litany of the Precious Blood and the Sorrowful Mysteries of the Rosary with your family. Also, pray the prayer before the crucifix, either at home or in church. I'm Sandra McDevitt for EWTN Radio.
0: The power of prayer depends on God's action, not on our praying. The Holy Spirit prays within us with groanings too deep for words, as Romans 8 says. And he empowers us to seek God and to seek from him all that we need. And the answer to prayers are always from God in order to worship him.
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7: Family, a prayer that we pray together is a powerful prayer. So please pray together with me, our EWTN family prayer. Today we pray in adoration. Holy Trinity, simple unity, mighty God, we humble ourselves before you, for you are holy and worthy of our adoration. We stand in awe of you who have always been and always will be. All things come from you, and there is nothing that exists that does not have its source in you. Thus it is that all thanksgiving is yours. All honor and glory and praise belong to you, O Holy Trinity, Father, Son, and Holy Spirit. Amen.
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Good evening and welcome to The Journey Home. I'm Marcus Grodi, your host for this program. EWTN gives me this great privilege, the great privilege of meeting these wonderful guests and hearing their stories myself, but then to present them to you so that you can hear how God has worked in their life, often opening their heart to the beauty of the church in a way that they never ever expected or anticipated or maybe even wanted, but actually it was a journey home to Jesus and his church, and such is true of our guest tonight.

0: Ed Gerber, former Mennonite Presbyterian. I think there's a little Anglican in there also.
1: A little everything, yeah.
0: Chad, welcome to the Journey Home.
1: Thank you.
0: It's really good to have you here. I don't always know the stories of my guests beforehand. That's why I kind of like it. I like to, with the audience to know the journey. But you just came down the road.
1: That's
0: right.
1: Visit
0: us, and I probably passed your house a couple times visiting Layman's Hardware up in the Amish country.
1: That's right, yeah.
0: You're saying that your little neck of the woods is becoming a little more worldwide famous.
1: That's right. Layman's has put it on the map. I'm sure many of your viewers know of the old-time hardware there, right? Non-electric goods and so forth.
0: Yeah. Yeah. Non-electric goods with a website.
1: With a website. Yeah, a little ironic, isn't it? Yeah.
0: Well, Chad, it's great to have you on the
1: show.
0: If you're familiar with the Journey Home program, what I normally do is let the audience know where you came from spiritually long before you ever thought about the Catholic Church.
1: Yeah, sure. So before we became Catholic, the little zinger I usually use when people ask me, I'm sure you've heard this, it's probably a cliche in these circles, right? Is that I was something of a roaming Protestant before I became a Roman Catholic, right? Because we were a little of everything. I think we belonged, I counted last night, I think 6 different denominations before we entered the church. We tried a little of everything.
0: Now, was that you or your
1: my wife
0: extended
1: was there,
0: family also?
1: My wife and I.
0: Okay.
1: My wife and I, yeah. She was there through all of it. Though my faith was nurtured for the first 20 or so years in the Mennonite church in Kittredge, Ohio.
0: So you were right in the heart.
1: Right in the heart of it, right there in the world's largest Mennonite and Amish community. You know? Yeah, that's right.
0: And that might be good to help the audience understand, because as soon as they envision the Amish, it's the black buggies and the black outfits.
1: Sure.
0: Or the jeans with the Nike shoes. I mean, it's hard to understand where you came from.
1: Yeah, I wasn't raised Amish. I was raised Mennonite. Now, to a lot of people, what's the difference, right? And I was on a radio program recently where they introduced me as someone who's about to tell the story of how he went from Amish to Catholic. And so I spent the first 10 minutes explaining I wasn't raised Amish. I was raised Mennonite. And there is a difference. Historically, the difference is over the issue of shunning, whether or not we should shun those who have fallen away or rejected the faith or living in sin or whatever. But the difference, the tangible difference today is the embrace of electricity and technology, whereas the Amish, as everyone knows, are continuing to go the non-electric route and without cars and using buggies and so forth. And Mennonites sit in a huge spectrum from those who look almost Amish, who use electric, but nevertheless live incredibly simple lives. Mm-hmm. They drive only black cars. Their dress is homemade and so forth. To the Mennonites like I grew up with, which I think it's safe to say you could call them sort of evangelical Mennonites. They had embraced all the various parachurch movements. My parents, for example, were Young Life leaders growing
0: really?
1: Up. Yeah, okay. So sort of the evangelical world was really my world with a bit of a Mennonite sort of flair, which is to say it was, what did we value? Well, we valued nonviolence, of course. That's another hallmark of both of those traditions, right? Mm-hmm. The pacifism. Valued simplicity, frugality, using your time and resources really for the service of others, right? Rather than accumulating wealth and status and those sorts of things. Kind of the Franciscans of the Protestant world, a love of nature, you know, that you'd find in the Franciscan tradition.
0: Was there
1: as
0: ever
1: well.
0: Any cognitive connection to Francis?
1: No. I don't know if I'd even heard of Francis before college.
0: All right.
1: Now, interestingly, I wrote my first paper as a theology student in college on the life of Saint Francis. So I found an immediate connection.
0: As soon as
1: I heard about this guy, renouncing wealth, running off naked into the wilderness, this is my kind of guy. Yeah.
0: Although Mennonites aren't known for doing that, at least
1: not the naked part. No.
0: But you then lived, even though you, up in Kidron, you were bumping elbows all the time with this wide berth of Amish, Mennonite, conservative.
1: Yeah, that was my culture. That was my world, yeah. Yeah, it was a great place to grow up.
0: I don't remember a Catholic church in Kidron, Ohio.
1: No, there's not a Catholic church for miles. It's probably the least Catholic place I can imagine. Maybe there's 2 in my county and none in the bordering county to the south, Holmes County, which is where most of the Amish and Mennonite live. So Catholics weren't even on my radar screen, Marcus. What was a Catholic to me? Notre Dame football, the Godfather series. That's what I had to work with, really, right? Which is not a great portrait of the Catholic Church,
0: right,
1: is it?
0: Right.
1: But culturally, I had really very few Catholics around me and, you know, didn't even really think about the church.
0: I'm even wondering whether amongst Amish and Mennonite, whether they just

0: grouped the Catholics and the other Protestant groups together as those others.
1: A little bit of that, yeah. Certainly among the more conservative Mennonites and among the Amish, right? They're all English. They're all the other, right? They're
0: the word English means
1: non-Amish, right? Yeah. That's everyone else. It's a Jew-Gentile sort of thing, right? Yeah. There's us and there's everyone else. There's a little bit of that, though, in my particular church growing up and in my family, because we were involved in these parachurch ministries. I had friends who belonged to other churches, Presbyterian, Methodists, yeah, you know, broadly evangelicals.
0: Well, I was going to say, if your parents were with Young Life, yeah, they would have been deeply committed to Jesus.
1: Yes, yes.
0: Though the theology is very thin.
1: That's right, yeah. And it's also very thin in the Mennonite church as well. What really matters in the end? That you love Jesus. And how do you love Jesus? You love Jesus by serving your neighbor, right? It's a very sort of moralistic, service-oriented sort of faith, you know, eschewing all the sort of trappings of religion. Right, you know, yep, the liturgy, the sacraments, the hierarchy, but also, and I think this is distinct to the Mennonites and the Amish, also eschewing really the life of the mind and the intellect, right? Doctrine, mm-hmm, theology is also, it's a bit frightening, right? What that can do to you, right? How that might, in some sense, entrap you into a sort of false religion that isn't from the heart, that doesn't really love Jesus, where you only know Jesus, right? It's not to say that we didn't value education, but there was held with a bit of suspicion, right? Mm. Too much education, too much doctrine. Yeah. It can be dangerous, it can be divisive, right?
0: Well, there's a danger in the Catholic Church, as in the Anglican Church, as in the Jewish faith, that because the churches like the Catholic Church, Anglican Church, there's a physicality to our faith that's as important as the interior life. Mm-hmm. That the danger is that you can be only exterior,
1: sure,
0: and no,
1: sure,
0: interior.
1: Sure.
0: Can that be true of the Amish and the Mennonite?
1: Oh, sure, it can be true of anything.
0: In other words, the, yeah, wearing of the Amish, mm-hmm, the doing of the Amish things,
1: yeah,
0: at the expense of, do you even know Jesus anymore?
1: Right, right. Yeah, and I think this is one of the sort of subtle errors in the Protestant way of thinking, that somehow by cutting off all the supposed fat and getting rid of all this, somehow we can have a pure church where everyone just truly does love Jesus. There's always things to fall into traps. Yeah. There's always ways of somehow living a sort of externalized faith, knowing what to say, when to say it. It could be in the form of, say, faking speaking in tongues, perhaps in sort of a Pentecostal tradition. Yeah. To in my tradition, you go on the mission trips, you do the things you're supposed to do, really, and your heart's not there. That's always, of course, a danger. And that's why the church is always in need of revival, right? Of being the work of the inner spirit to stir and to renew our hearts. Trying to reform it, though, by working on purely the externals, I think, is a danger,
0: yeah,
1: right, to think somehow.
0: And I've got to ask a question. I mean, I hate to delay your journey here, but these are questions that, because when non-Amish like myself, the English, enter into the Amish area or a conservative Mennonite area, the understanding of why they chose their simple lifestyle is often confusion. Why they chose non-electric, why they've rejected technology is confusing, because each different group has a different list of what they do.
1: Sure.
0: Because we'll see an Amish family that doesn't own a car, mm-hmm, but the English neighbor has a big van that you wonder who really owns that van,
1: right,
0: that takes them into the McDonald's to have lunch as they're wearing their Nike shoes.
1: Yeah, sure.
0: Everything else is Amish and they're using the phone. I mean,
1: yeah,
0: so it's,
1: yeah,
0: like, is this religious hypocrisy, or is it, has nothing really to do with their faith? Is it more just custom?
1: You know, and I hate to speak in any sort of singular way about all the Amish and the, right, conservative Mennonites today, but I think there's a perception among those who like myself growing up, the perception that it has largely become a cultural sort of custom, that the original reasons for it, you know, are long lost, that it's not deeply connected to sort of a spirituality, it's just the way things sort of are. And I suppose that's the case with any sort of tradition. As it calcifies, it becomes part of the culture, one can lose sight of why one originally did it in the first place, right?
0: Well, growing up, even though you weren't conservative Amish or conservative Mennonite, but growing up Mennonite, it's hard to convey that to the children. If you've lost the reasons,
1: mm-hmm, sure,
0: then it's hard when, yeah, guys, the English like me, drive in with a SUV,
1: yeah,
0: and,
1: yeah,
0: have all our stuff.
1: Sure.
0: Did you see that growing up amongst your other friends, any of these struggles?
1: Oh, sure, sure. And increasingly so, as the modern world becomes increasingly, you know, tempting with all its gadgetry and forms of entertainment. And, right, there's just...
0: Well, even layman's drawing us in.
1: Yeah. Yeah, exactly. You know, it probably, I didn't notice it as much in my particular community because we were much more open and embracing of technology. I mean, mm-hmm, I grew up with a television. Right, I would in my free time ride around in an ATV. Right, that's not very Amish, is it? Right, so we had some of
0: it was a black ATV.
1: That's right, it was black. That's right. I just wore my helmet, but you know, yeah, I saw that going on around me. The temptation to leave, the sort of where should I situate myself on this spectrum? You know, but I'm thankful for it. I mean, to this day, that spirit I still feel it's very much alive within me. We continue to live in my family, trying our best to live without some of these sorts of things. You know, we watch very little television in my family. We're very concerned about the time of my children on a computer. You know, those sorts of things. I credit my Mennonite upbringing for that. Those sorts of concerns and that sort of prudence. Yeah. You know, sort of everyone just barreling forward, embracing everything that comes their way, increasingly enslaving themselves to every new device. Right. I certainly credit my upbringing with giving a sort of hesitancy to say, well, wait a minute, is this really best for us?
0: Yeah. So before you were a roaming Christian,
1: yeah,
0: brought up in a Mennonite home, did you yourself have a spirituality? Did you yourself have faith in Christ?
1: I didn't until between my freshman and sophomore year of high school. I was 15 years old. Growing up, my parents are very devout. They were, they continue to be very devout. I was kind of the contrarian child. I was the black sheep. I was the young, spoiled one. My siblings are much, much older than I. And, you know, I didn't really care much about anything spiritual, religious at all growing up. I was the kid who got kicked out of Bible school for smacking our Bible school teacher in the rear end when she bent over once. I was always the kid who showed up without didn't get the sticker on his chart for memorizing the verse. I was not a very good Christian boy growing up. Age 15, had a profound religious experience, though, at Young Life Camp. Thank goodness my parents made me go. Completely life-altering. And out of that conversion experience also had a very clear sense that I was called to the ministry, Marcus. I knew that at age 15, I was supposed to be involved in ministry in some sense. I didn't know what that would look like. Certainly never in my wildest dreams did I think I'd become a Catholic theologian, right? But things changed at 15. In a few months after my conversion experience, I met my wife. She was 14. And within hours of meeting her, I declared to everyone at school that I would marry her. And we dated all through high school. We went to college and we got married. You know, so we had at age 18, going off to college, had an unusually clear sense of direction in life, right? Calling the ministry, who I was going to marry, where I was going to study. We went to college together. Everything was clear. Everything was determined. But of course, I'm sitting here today because there were some curves in that road that I wasn't anticipating.
0: Now, was your wife's, I'm sorry, what's your wife's name?
1: My wife's Jennifer.
0: Jennifer.
1: Yeah.
0: Jennifer. Was she a faithful
1: she
0: Christian
1: was.
0: Growing up?
1: She was. And that's why I thank the Lord that he brought her into my life right after my experience. She was just delightful. Just absolutely delightful, yeah. Yeah, and she attended church. Now, her family, that's a much more complicated story, but basically throughout high school, she attended church with me at a Mennonite church while also attending a family church. And every stage of the journey, we were really hand-in-hand together.
0: There was she part of your community then?
1: She was. She just grew up right down the road.
0: All right.
1: Yeah.
0: So she had the same influences of
1: that's right.
0: Of that
1: whole that's right, yes.
0: Mennonite area. Mm-hmm. All right. Yeah. So you're on fire, you're heading towards ministry. Did you go to seminary before you started your inkling toward the Catholic?
1: I did. I went to university and then two seminary degrees and then my doctorate. So I have 4 degrees in theology. I never imagined I would do that. I wasn't much of a student in high school, so I surprised everyone when I went off and did 4 degrees.
0: Two seminaries
1: before my doctorate after college. Yeah, a lot of studying. Fell in love with theology in college. And in college is where my story kind of takes a sort of a Saul of Tarsus kind of theme, you know, it kind of takes on this sort of persecutor who joins the persecuted eventually. Because went off to college, like I said, Catholicism wasn't even on my radar screen, wasn't even a factor. In college, however, I began studying the Protestant reformers, and especially John Calvin. I was studying under Calvinist Reformed Protestants and just embracing that way of thinking and really taking on that sort of anti-Catholic spirit, right, of justification by faith alone, scripture alone, anti-hierarchy. I mean, right. You know the story. In college, I directed my sort of animosity towards the church, towards the Catholic Church, at a little Newman Club that met on campus. It was my goal in life in college to get that group off campus. I was just convinced, you know, that the church was what the reformers said, right? Mm-hmm. That she had completely lost the gospel and was a false form of Christianity. So I did my best, passed out tracts, convinced, sadly, I'm very sad to say, convinced a number to leave the church while in college. Wasn't successful at getting the group off.

0: campus, thank goodness. In fact, they invited me back a few years as, I think, a sort of a penance, right, to come back and explain to them why I now have joined them. But the story takes a very anti-Catholic turn in college. And it's not until I went off to seminary then after that, that the journey home really started. Very
1: soon. Had your wife adopted the anti-Catholic views?
0: Not as much. Not as much. I was a little overly zealous in colleges. You know, certainly was there theologically, as most of the group that I spent time with was, but I was sort of the spokesperson, you might say. We married halfway through college, went off to seminary, did my first degree up in Chicago at an evangelical school up there, a very broad evangelical school.
1: Still Mennonite?
0: At this point, we had belonged in college to a Reformed home church, if that's possible. Reformed. So sort of a Reformed Baptist kind of independent home church that a philosophy professor was one of the pastors there. Went off to seminary, became Southern Baptist for a short time. And I don't know how that even happened, Marcus. But for our 2 years there, we were Southern Baptist with a very kind of Reformed kind of pastor, very much in tune with kind of the Reformed kind of movement going on in the convention at the time. And the journey home started there in a very subtle sort of way, still very anti-Catholic. Never would I in my wildest dreams imagined as a possibility. But it was during these 2 years of my first seminary degree that I started to have a sort of stirring, a hunger for something more, a sense that there was something incomplete about the church. Now, at the time, I couldn't have articulated it. I wasn't even fully conscious of it. But I wanted something, a sort of yearning for sacraments, for tradition, for unity. I was very frustrated with the multiplicity of the many denominations. I was wondering where I'd settle down, where I would be ordained. So I'm struggling with the disunity of the church and so forth.
1: In your studies, I don't want to hold that thought there just a second, because what I'm curious about also from my own seminary studies, did you have any influence by Catholic writers at all during that time?
0: Historical Catholic writers, always have been a student of Augustine.
1: Okay.
0: I was reading a lot of Aquinas at the time. In terms of modern Catholic thinkers, not so much. I remember reading a little bit of von Balthasar, and that's about it. And it was at this time, interestingly, that I heard about you in this program. I met a young man in a coffee shop who told me about this thing called the Coming Home Network and that all these evangelicals were becoming Catholic, and I couldn't get my mind around it. I was just absolutely floored that, you know, one thing for John Henry Newman to have done this in his little club, that was already problematic for me, right? But the fact that there was a movement, a phenomenon, that people were still doing this, and large enough that there's this network, which I at the time thought was a television network. I thought it was a whole network that did nothing. I couldn't get my mind around it, and I didn't explore it. It didn't prompt me to consider it or anything like that. We went on and did another seminary degree. I went down to Durham, North Carolina, to study at Duke University at their Divinity School, which is a wonderful place to study. It's a vibrant ecumenical context. Catholics are there, both teaching and studying, Orthodox Christians, Protestant Christians across the whole spectrum. So it was a great place for me to really begin to encounter other traditions. And it was during my time down at Duke that I undertook a really intense rereading of the New Testament. I went there to do that. I didn't feel I was quite ready for doctoral work or ordination. I wanted more time in Scripture, and that completely changed my life, Marcus. Saw all sorts of things in the New Testament that I just simply had never seen.
1: Verses before. You never saw kind of a thing?
0: Yeah, exactly. Exactly. That's right. You know, and I thought I knew the Bible. I mean, I studied Greek and Hebrew as an undergraduate. I knew my Bible so well. I'd memorized so much of it. But it was, as I came to find out, a very selective read of Scripture. Massive portions, entire books of Scripture that I really never took seriously until I undertook this rereading down at Duke University. It started with Paul, who was always my favorite as a Reformed Christian. I loved Paul. Paul was ours, right? Paul was my proof. Yeah, Paul was my proof that the Catholic Church was so wildly off base, right? Rereading Paul's letters over and over in Greek, I had the privilege of taking a doctoral course with a scholar named E.P. Sanders, sort of the father of what's often called the New Perspective, which in many ways is the old perspective on Paul. It's the way Paul has always been read in the church, yeah. And we're reading Paul over and over and over, and I just couldn't believe what I was finding. My view of Christ was being transformed. My view of our relationship with Christ was being transformed. Largely seeing in Paul this theme that we kind of almost take for granted as Catholics of union with Christ. Right, that this is the essence of Christ, a deep, a vibrant, life-communicating union with Christ, through which we receive all that he has, in a sense, achieved in his redemptive work, right? I think I went into Duke with a kind of a slim view of the gospel. You know, God the Son comes down from heaven. He kind of zips up a man suit. The incarnation itself.

0: not that significant. It's just he needs our humanity to get up on a cross, to placate the wrath of God, so that we, through faith, can have peace with God and then just live happily ever after.
1: Yeah. And, four spiritual laws.
0: Right, four spiritual laws, the tracts you see everywhere, and that sort of thing. And it was this rereading of Paul that took me so much deeper to see Christ as a second Adam, as someone who redeems humanity in himself, to see the Christian life not as a simple act of faith and then imitating Christ, but of a union with Christ through which we become so close to him that, in fact, we are his body. Right? We become a one-flesh relationship with him. I'm discovering this all at a Duke. And, you know, there's these voices in the background saying, Chad, that's kind of the way Catholics think, isn't it? You know, I had enough contact with Catholic thinkers, with Aquinas, for example, to know that's kind of how they think. You know, in the language of infusion, for example, when we talk about justification, you know, I was using that language. I was talking about union with Christ and him infusing into us his divine life through which we're conformed to him. And I realized I'm talking like a Catholic, it scared me to death.
1: It's not very Calvin.
0: Right. Yeah, it frightened me to death. And as I was reading Paul, I also was rereading the Gospels. In fact, I spent a whole summer at Notre Dame between my first and second year at Duke, studying the Gospels with a scholar there. And the Gospel of John was corroborating everything I was finding in Paul. Right, John 3 on baptism, John 6 on the Eucharist, the overall theme of union with Christ, right? You know, I left Duke wondering, you know, I didn't voice it. I certainly didn't share it with anyone, Marcus, but wondering if, in fact, the New Testament was supporting at least some Catholic beliefs. That's sort of where I was at the time.
1: And, and what you're saying is that Jennifer wasn't with you on this journey.
0: No, she actually was.
1: Oh, she was?
0: She was,
1: okay.
0: Yeah. She studied in undergraduate. She studied theology with me. She's very astute, often wiser than I am and things. And I would come home every night and share with her the passages I was reading. I'd say, why don't you read 1 Corinthians 10 and 11? Just read them anew, you know? And she'd read them and say, you know, that you're right. That does sound like the Eucharist is, in fact, something more than a symbol. I know, hon. We were hand in hand really the whole way, Marcus. I was so blessed.
1: That is a blessing. That's a great blessing. It's not always the case.
0: Yeah, that's very true.
1: So when you leave Duke, I mean, have you lost your mooring a bit, or?
0: Well.
1: You know what I'm saying? I mean, have you already made the move that much, or is it just interesting thinking?
0: You know, I was going to do a doctorate. We needed to find a good place to do a doctorate. And one of the key factors in determining where we would go was where could we go and think these thoughts out loud, right? No, so before this, I thought I'd end up at a place like, say, Westminster Theological or something back in my Reformed days.
1: Very strong.
0: Yeah, I couldn't go there and even voice these sorts of concerns, right? Yeah. These sorts of concerns at the time, right? These sorts of thoughts. So we looked around the U.S. and we decided, you know, what about just getting out of here? Going overseas. So I applied to both Oxford and Cambridge. I got in, and we decided, let's go to Oxford. You know, but Oxford's a dangerous place for someone thinking these thoughts, right? This is the home of John Henry Newman and the Oxford movement. So many people have become Catholic there, right? Graham Greene and Gerald Manley Hopkins and Ronald Knox, and there's a whole long litany of famous converts at Oxford. I don't think I was quite aware of that at the time, but we knew it would be a wonderful place to think through our church affiliation.
1: What a dream.
0: Because
1: to go
0: so there. Many churches are alive and well there, the Anglican Communion, the Orthodox Church, you know, sort of led by Callistos Ware there, and you know, all sorts of other low churches, Baptist Church thriving. It's just a wonderful place to go, wonderful ecumenical context to go and think through these sorts of things. And so we went, and the big thing that happened at Oxford, I went there to study the Church Fathers. And I did my PhD in the Church Fathers. Another dangerous thing to do, right? I'm making all the wrong moves here, right? To stay Protestant. Church Fathers in Oxford.
1: You probably had not had that much of the Church Fathers.
0: No, I hadn't.
1: Coming along, because that is upfront in many Protestants.
0: It's not. We always assume, though, that they support our beliefs. There's that underlying assumption that the early church was whatever your denomination was. Right. And then it lost its way in the Middle Ages, and then our reformer restored the early church. That's the story. Right. So I was quite surprised in reading the Church Fathers to find something oh so very different than my Protestant convictions. And I was reading the Church Fathers on the doctrine of the Trinity, and that's what I did my dissertation on, St. Augustine and the Trinity. And I began to wonder, what do they have to say about baptism and Eucharist and these sacraments and these sorts of Catholic things? You know, would they, in fact, support my reading of the New Testament, or would they perhaps help me find another way around this sort of problem that I'd gotten into? My wife said, you know what you need to do? You need to take a little retreat Take the church fathers with you, get away for a few days and just read them and see if you can't sort some of these things out. And it was suggested to me that I take my retreat at John Henry Newman's former home. Right? So I find myself...
1: Maryvale?
0: Yeah.
1: At Littlemore.
0: Yes, at Littlemore, just outside outside of Oxford.
1: Sure.
0: And for those who don't know, Newman, the key factor in his conversion to the church was the church fathers, finding out that, in fact, they... the early church, as he would say, is the Catholic Church in sort of seed form, right? An undeveloped, not fully developed form. And I sort of thought, okay, why not? I'll go out there. It's a nice, quiet place. There's some nuns out there who will feed me and you know, sort of care for me, and I'll read the Church Fathers for 3 days. And Newman's spirit got the best of me. I spent my days praying at his kneeler beside his bed, right, worshiping in his little chapel he'd built and studying in his library. And as I read through the early church writings, I took with me every extant writing that we have from the late first and second century. You know, Ignatius of Antioch, Irenaeus of Lyon, Justin Martyr, the Didache. I took everything I had, a massive suitcase full of writings. And I spent 3 days, day and night, doing nothing but reading these very earliest Christian writings. And what did I find? Well, I found that, in fact, they're saying the same thing that I'm already seeing in the New Testament. The Eucharist is, in fact, the glorified body of our Lord Jesus Christ, that baptism is in fact the way in which we're incorporated into his resurrected life, right? Mm-hmm. And in many other things, I'm seeing that, you know, a hierarchy there in the church. I always assumed the early church was sort of a Jesus movement, right? You know, sort of a most hippie-like sort of thing,
1: very grassroots. That is the kind of the voices that have won the day today,
0: yeah,
1: that these were independent little things,
0: right,
1: and it was
0: right.
1: It was Nicaea that forced them into some kind of orthodoxy.
0: Yeah, everything around the time of Constantine, right, then becomes hierarchical and authoritarian and so forth. Not so. You read Ignatius of Antioch writing around the year 100, very clearly delineating a structure of bishop, presbyter, who will become our priest, we call priests, and deacons. And the bishops hinted only at in Ignatius, but very clear later on, understood to be, in fact, the successors of the apostles, carrying out that unique charism that was given to the apostles by our Lord. Yeah, and I came home and I couldn't believe what I saw.
1: Let's pause there, Jeff. Yeah. This is a good piece because we've EWTN, and I went with EWTN, we had a great experience at Livermore. We visited
0: it. Really?
1: We did some taping of the journey home in that building with the, and not only the kneeler, but the very desk where Newman wrote the essay on the development of doctrine.
0: Oh, yes.
1: So, I mean, it's such a powerful book for so many on the journey. Let's pause there, and we'll come back to that in just a little bit. See you in a bit.

Hello, this is Dr. Alveda King of Priest for Life with Pro-Life Update. Abortion supporters sometimes have bumper stickers that say, prayerfully pro-choice. The implication here is that they have consulted God about a procedure that dismembers little babies and have found it to be okay. This is a classic example of using faith against reason. The God who gives us faith also gives us common sense. Nothing that truly comes from God is ever going to tolerate the killing of an innocent human being. Faith should never be used to contradict reason. The prayerfully pro-choice slogan is also an example of using God's name in vain. That commandment doesn't just forbid cursing, it forbids invoking God to justify actions that offend him. The God whom we approach in prayer does not send us forth to prayerfully butcher little children in abortion mills. Neither does he allow us to tolerate it. This is Dr. Alveda King on EWTN Global Catholic Radio Network.

0: Welcome back to this episode of The Journey Home. Our guest tonight is Chad Gerber. I'm Marcus Groda, your host. Chad, I've got to say, it always cracks me up when I have the great privilege of doing these programs, when I have a guest like yourself, and I'm thinking, why haven't I had you in the program before? You know, where were you? And you were just on the street from us.
1: I haven't been in the church very long, though.
0: Well, okay, we let you season a little bit.
1: That's right.
0: You know, it's kind of like when my dogs go out and kill a groundhog. They don't eat it right away. They let it season.
1: Interesting analogy, but yeah, sure. We'll go with that.
0: Because you grew up on a farm, so I think you know what I was talking about.
1: Sure.
0: But I do want to go back to that. Here you are with the Apostolic Fathers in Newman's Livermore. I mean, did he write the Arian Controversy book there, or that was before? Because that was his first step.
1: Yeah, you know, I don't know exactly where he wrote the Arian Controversy.
0: But the issue, if I remember right from his book, and I think this would connect with your own journey, when he

0: is doing this research, mm-hmm. he's coming to the conclusion that in every time there's a battle
1: yes.
0: between the heretic, quote, and the church, he would have to end up on the side of the heretic
1: mm-hmm. Mm-hmm.
0: because of the issue of sola scriptura versus yes.
1: yeah.
0: the authority of the church.
1: Yeah. Yeah.
0: I mean, there you were in the midst of the same thing, trying to decide which side of this divide you're going to end up on.
1: Exactly. Exactly. Yeah. Yeah. And it's really hard to argue with the apostolic fathers, isn't it? I mean, they're so yeah. close to our Lord and the apostles. And I think for me, that was the determining factor. It's one thing to find stuff 4th, 5th century, post-Constantine, because we can always blame things on Constantine, the first Christian emperor, and how that changed the church. Or perhaps on Platonic philosophy or something, which was clearly being appropriated by fathers at that time. But the apostolic fathers, these guys are writing, you know, shortly after the death of the original 12 apostles. In fact, some of them, like Ignatius, might have had contact with certain apostles, yeah. like the apostle John. And they're speaking so clearly and so loudly with one voice on all of these issues. There's really no, I mean, this is an argument I have yet to hear a Protestant scholar refute. Why is it that all of the earliest Christian writings within 100 years of the original apostles all speak so clearly and so loudly on matters of sacraments, church hierarchy, etc., in a way that is Catholic, right? How could they possibly be wrong and all be wrong? What happened between the apostles and them that they all got it wrong, right? How could you possibly explain that?
0: If I were talking to you on this program about when you come to a stop sign, you stop.
1: Yeah.
0: Okay. My saying that to you is built on the fact that I'm not starting something new when I say that to you.
1: Yeah.
0: We're talking about a tradition that we know in our gut it's been around for several generations in our culture.
1: Mm-hmm.
0: That stop sign means what it means.
1: Right.
0: I'm not just starting it new.
1: Yeah.
0: The apostolic fathers were expressing things not

0: Right? The Eucharist as the body and blood of our Lord. If there is a symbolic interpretation, say, of the Eucharist in the early church, who maintains that view? But the Gnostics, right? And no one wants to side them, you know, align themselves with the Gnostics, who are so clearly off on so many different
1: things. We do have the movements today that want to bring the Gnostic Gospels back up and say, hey, why aren't they as valid as everything else?
0: Right, and there is a bit of Gnosticism in Protestantism. Yeah. Certainly, the lower you go in terms of lower church traditions, the more and more the body, the flesh, ritual, embodiment, this sort of stuff matters. In fact, is seen as dangerous. A sort of subtle, sometimes not so subtle, antagonism, right, towards the physical world and sort of more of a spiritual kind of notion of Christianity. I remember being in the office of a former philosophy professor. He was my pastor at one point, and I was giving him this argument. How the early church is so clearly Catholic. How could you possibly explain that? I've heard this quite a bit since. What about Greek philosophy? What about Plato and Platonism? Surely that is what corrupted them to think this way. But if you think about it, who is being corrupted by Platonic ways of thinking? Not the church, but the Gnostics. Yeah. They're the ones inheriting this tradition that devalues the body and plays, you know, thinks purely in sort of spiritual terms. The church is actually standing over against that, saying, no. Christ truly was human, and he truly is present in the Eucharist, body, blood, soul, divinity, over against Platonic ways of thinking.
1: Although I would also say, and I agree with that, I would also say, though, that one of the pleasant things that I found in becoming Catholic and studying Catholic theology and philosophy is the idea that which is good, that which is true, is of God, regardless of where it's found, if it is indeed true.
0: And there's lots of truth in Platonism, as the early fathers knew. They selectively appropriated and used Platonism. It was the Gnostics who sort of sold out.
1: Well, and a key person in that would have been Justin.
0: Yeah, sure, sure.
1: I mean, the early philosopher. Again, the audience, one of those early apostolic fathers was Justin Martyr, who has one of the most revealing descriptions of the Mass.
0: Yes, exactly. Yeah, I remember reading that at the end of the first apology and saying, I hadn't been to Mass at this point, but I knew enough about it. Yeah. That's what Catholics do. That's, the description of the Mass at the end of the apology.
1: So I'm assuming Jennifer is with you enjoying Oxford in England and is hearing all this stuff.
0: She's reading the Church Fathers. I remember coming home from that retreat, giving her my copy of Ignatius's letters. She read them. I remember her sitting up every night at bed reading the Loeb edition of Ignatius's letters. And, you know, seeing the same things. They're really there. If you have the eyes to see it, it's there. Yeah. It's hard to refute.
1: Were you finding support there for you in Oxford?
0: We were, and that's really the other thing that happened there. Reading the Church Fathers and also immersing ourselves in lived Catholicism, befriending Catholics. We began attending Mass. We became part of a little group of North Americans there, many of them converts, and some who had already converted, others who hadn't, who were led by a Jesuit, Father David McConey. He teaches down at St. Louis University now. Wonderful man, responsible for leading many people into the church. And we met, I think it was every other Saturday or something like that, and we had a reading that we would do, often from a magazine or a papal encyclical or something. And we celebrated Mass. Father David would celebrate Mass wherever we were meeting. The first Mass I ever attended was in my living room in Oxford. I didn't know what was going on. They were turning some furniture into an altar, and people were kneeling on my floor, and I was scared to death. I didn't know if I was committing a great sacrilege or what, but you know, I was intrigued enough and sensing enough that this was right and this was good, that I allowed them to have Mass right there in my living room. Yeah.
1: So you and your wife together? Was she there with you with that?
0: You know, for that experience, she wasn't actually there. She was back in the States. I remember calling her up, and that did startle her just a little bit. I can remember that. You did what? On the other end of the phone. It's one thing to think about it. Theory is fine. And even to befriend some Catholics, right? But that we were celebrating Mass in my living room just years earlier, right? I had indeed very boldly proclaimed that the Mass was a sacrilege, right? Re-sacrificing Christ and all of that sort of, you know, nonsense, those misunderstandings of the Mass. And here we were having it in our living room. And what that really did for us is allowed us to see genuine, heartfelt love for Christ expressed in the Catholic faith, right? We just always had that assumption that Catholics were really trapped in religion. They didn't have relationship, that there was an institution, not an organism, all of those sort of cliches, you know, that we had used to kind of belittle the Catholic Church and to assume that Catholics didn't really know Christ the way we did. And here I was seeing Catholics live out an evangelical faith, if we can use that word evangelical, right? In a way that really put me to shame. Right? Their zeal for Christ was palpable. Their love for the poor was palpable.

0: Their love for the scriptures, right, was tangible. It completely transformed it.
1: Didn't fit the image.
0: Didn't fit the image at all. And because so many of them were converts, they knew how to bridge the conversation. Yeah. They understood my concerns. They understood my sort of evangelical speech, right? The way I would talk and sort of think. They could take that on and explain things to me in a way that I could understand. And that made all the difference.
1: You didn't become Catholic when you were over there then?
0: No, right? No.
1: So what happened?
0: I think it took Newman about 5 years, if I remember right. I think it was 1840 to 1845 from when he had the big discovery. And it took us exactly the same amount of time.
1: We describe in our work in the Coming Home Network, because we're helping clergy, Protestant clergy, stages, kind of inquiry stage where you're kind of open, you're learning new things, but you're not really different yet. Then there's the journey stage where what you've learned, you'll never be the same. You may not be Catholic yet, but you've learned enough.
2: It's inevitable.
1: I'm not going to be what I was. And then we call the next stage the no man's land.
0: No man.
1: Because you've learned so much, you know you need to go on, but you may not be ready to go there yet. Mm-hmm. You're just not sure where you are. And then, of course, there's the RCIA stage where you're in the process.
0: Sure.
1: Are you in the no man's land yet at this point, you think, or are you still on the journey? I mean,
0: we're somewhere right around no man's land.
1: You know what I'm saying?
0: We're about there, yeah. Well, after 2 years at Oxford, I came home, hadn't been home in over a year, come back to Kittern, Ohio, see my family, and my brother-in-law suggests something that I would have said months earlier was just absurd, that I move back and rent a farm from the family that recently purchased another farm down the road. I rent the farm and finish my doctoral dissertation on Augustine and the Trinity from Amish country. I hadn't been home in a year, and I was back, and I was really enjoying the country and being around family. And I said, you know what, we'll do it. And so we packed everything up after only 2 years in Oxford. My residency was complete there, so they released me to go. And we moved back to Kittern, rented a farm. We had two kids at this point, had our third there at the farm, and I hiked back into the woods every day to a little cabin back in the woods, and I wrote my dissertation from back in the woods. Now, one of the reasons we moved back was to be around family. We assumed we'd never end up living around them. I'd get a job somewhere and we'd move away. But we also wanted to complete our journey from where it all started. It just felt right, Marcus, right? And a way of sort of honoring my family, honoring my home church. So we moved back to Kittern, we rented the farm, we attended my home church, Salem Mennonite, a wonderful community. And we completed the journey from there. And we used our 3 years, it was 3 years back in Ohio. We used that time in Kittern before I got my job teaching Catholic theology and so forth, to really sort of use people's sort of sounding boards, try ideas out, to get out of Oxford, because it was so easy to become Catholic in Oxford. Let's do this from Amish country. Let's do this, you know, from people who obviously aren't sharing our convictions. Let's try out these ideas on them. So everyone who would listen, we told them what was happening with us, you know, spiritually speaking. Some people came along. Some people actually have become Catholic. You know, others, especially some of my friends who had become more reformed like I was in college, were very, very concerned, as you might imagine, Marcus. But it was really that process of you know, wrangling these ideas with us, debate, dialogue, many, many late nights with old friends from college who'd gone off and become pastors or this or that. Working these ideas out. That would be the final stage for us. I also was teaching a course on the early church fathers at my alma mater just down the road. And 5 out of the 25 students in that course ended up becoming Catholic. One of them is a Franciscan right now. So I was trying out my ideas on my students and with some of my former professors as well. And they held true. They held true. They really did. And I also, during this time, I think both of us were experiencing the sense of loss from Oxford, where we attended Mass, from that community of Catholics. We love the Mennonite church I grew up in, wonderful people. But going to church there was never the same after Oxford. You know, to sing some songs, to hear a sermon and leave, my wife and I just said, our bodies just long to worship. We want so badly to make the sign of the cross and to get down on our knees, right, for the Eucharist and so forth. And so that also, I think, played a role in the final stages, right, of us realizing what we were missing. Yeah.
1: I would say that, well, did the Mennonites, I assume they have a Lord's Supper.
0: They do. It's celebrated quite infrequently. Right. In my home church, it was once a season.
1: Not uncommon.
0: It's not uncommon, of course, and it's a purely symbolic event.
1: Because that would have been a huge transition then for you in to understanding.
0: Yeah, I went from the lowest to the highest view of the Eucharist,
1: That's right. We have an email. You came into the church, right? When did you come in?
0: 4 years ago.
1: Four years ago.
0: Yep, almost exactly 4 years ago.
1: And now you're teaching Catholic theology?
0: That's right,
1: Well, that's at your alma mater?
0: No, at a different school. At the closest Catholic school to where I grew up, though, which was such a blessing when that opened up. So we could stay home. You know, we were home and home in both geographical and spiritual sense. Yeah.
1: All right. Well, got a couple emails. See if we can get them in. My family, this comes from Joanne, Pennsylvania.
0: Okay.
1: My family and I live in an area with a number of Mennonites. We really respect their lifestyle and commitments to Christ. Mm-hmm. But is there any way we could effectively witness to them of the truths of the Catholic faith?
0: Oh, goodness. Effectively witnessing to Mennonites. I have some experience with this. One of the problems you encounter, I think, in speaking with Mennonites about these matters is that they're very little theological sort of background or foundation, right? It is a very sort of pietistic movement with, as I said earlier, not a lot of emphasis on the intellect. So one of the problems you'll encounter to begin with is really finding sort of a place to start. Theologically speaking, I say when you're talking to a Lutheran or someone from the Reformed or Presbyterian traditions, there are some common things, creeds and so forth, to work with.
1: Right.
0: It's a little more difficult with Mennonites, and I'll have to say I've had some struggles there, and even explaining why we did what we did to some of my Mennonite family and friends, because quite frankly, in the end, all they really want to know is, do I still love Jesus? And I say, all the more. Okay, that's great. We're glad you did that. And the conversation sort of ends, right?
1: Yeah.
0: I recently was, though, speaking with a Mennonite minister, and he asked me the question why we became Catholic, and I went right for the Eucharist. I went right there and started the conversation with our mutual desire to know and be closely knit together with our risen Lord Christ. I started with union with Christ. And from there, I worked towards the Eucharist using the New Testament, the early church fathers. That was one way into it. I mean, if there is common ground, though, a good common ground place to start would be our sort of social teachings, which are very similar.
1: Right.
0: Our love, our appreciation of peace, our concern about the recent wars. There is common ground to start with, but it's not going to be liturgical or sacramental or very theological.
1: Well, I'm assuming that the Mennonite formation brings with it the assumption of the black myth of the Catholic Church.
0: It
1: does. All the things.
0: Yes.
1: They've never met Catholics. They don't know Catholics. But generation after generation have passed on all these myths about Catholicism that are just there.
0: Yeah. Yeah. And the early church, that brings us back to the early church, a great place to go. Because there is that assumption that the early church essentially was the Mennonite church. Right? It looked like that. You know. And so whatever you're going to do with Mennonites, you really do have to spend some time in the early church and make clear to them that you're talking about the church before Constantine, because he really is the corrosive, corruptive factor for the Mennonites in the church, right? Because here we now have this confusion of church and state, right? A relationship Mennonites are very concerned about to keep separate, right? And so with a Christian emperor and with, you know, bishops being so closely connected with the imperial Rome and so forth, that's when things went downhill for Mennonites. So you got to make very clear you're talking about the church long before Constantine when you talk to them and explain these sorts of things.
1: Well, I'm wondering, you know, of course, there's a difference between the symbolic Eucharist, Lord's Supper, and the Eucharist. Well, even a bigger issue, of course, is going to be Our Lady. I mean, I don't think you talked about Mary very much as a Mennonite.
0: No.
1: How about that in your own journey, the relationship to a Blessed Mother?
0: Yeah, Mary would have been, I think, as in many people's journeys, one of those sort of last hang-up kind of issues. What about Mary? I kept pushing her further and further back. We'll deal with Mary later. We'll focus on the sacraments and justification and hierarchy and all that. But in that final stretch, there was that concern. What about Our Lady? What about Mary? And I'll have to say, Marcus, when I came into the church, I still had a lot of questions about Mary. I'd come to that place, which most people do, where you don't know everything, but you trust the church enough, to come in, to be received. And that's sort of how it worked for me. My love for Our Lady has really only been something that's developed as a Catholic in practice. And I think that's true of many other people.
1: Yeah. And I will say, for especially the Catholic audience, to pray for converts who've come from different backgrounds, because different theologies are easier than others. And for some, Our Lady is the reason that they came in. Mm-hmm. For some, the Eucharist was the reason that they came into the church. And other times, I accept the church, I believe, now help my unbelief.
0: Sure.
1: Help me realize. It is a long journey. And
0: I
1: know some that it's taken 5-10 years to fully understand Our Lady's essential place in salvation history.
0: Yes.
1: You can teach it, you can believe it, but realizing it is a spiritual journey.
0: Exactly.
1: And all that. Yeah. Email, Charles from Idaho. Does Chad think his background as a Mennonite in any way helped him be eventually open to Catholicism? Was it in fact a door? for you.

0: Was it a door? Well, it certainly didn't place any kind of roadblocks. You know, there was no sort of anti-Catholic teaching. I mean, growing up, I wasn't even aware of what it meant to be Protestant. I hadn't embraced sort of the magisterial teachings till I went off and read Luther and Calvin and could recite all the solas, right, and know why I was Protestant. So it certainly didn't place any roadblocks in my way. And yeah, I think there certainly are some bridges there. As I've mentioned repeatedly, the social teachings of the church, the concern for the poor, that Franciscan charism, for example.
1: What I was going to suggest is that often, in my experience, Reformed, Calvinist, Lutherans are not quite sure to do what to do with the Sermon on the Mount because there's so emphasis on Paul
0: Yeah, sure.
1: that what do we do with these before the resurrection teachings
0: Yeah.
1: of the simplicity of the Beatitudes?
0: Yeah.
1: But that's the core of Mennonite
0: That is the core.
1: Amish
0: Well, I
1: life.
0: Can't tell you how many sermons I've heard on the Sermon on the Mount. They were all the Sermon on the Mount. You know, we memorized the Sermon on the Mount, the Beatitudes. That's exactly right. Yeah, right. So there's again
1: There's a direct
0: ground.
1: Connect.
0: Yeah,
1: there.
0: Exactly. Exactly. Yeah.
1: All right. Susan from Wichita writes, I have an uncle who is a Protestant pastor, and I've been trying to interest him in Catholicism. Is there a particular church father or book on the church fathers that Dr. Gerber would recommend as a good starting point?
0: Yeah, this is easy. And I think you probably know where I'm about to go. I would suggest that you introduce someone to the fathers themselves rather than say a book about the fathers. Yep. You give them a book about the fathers, there's always that temptation to think, well, that's his interpretation. Send them right to the sources. And if you're going to send them to the sources, send them to Ignatius of Antioch, to his letters, his seven letters he wrote. Why? Well, Ignatius is easy to read. He's imitating St. Paul's writing style in the epistles. Mm. So especially if you're Reformed or Presbyterian, you know Paul, you can read those letters. Ignatius, it's just like reading another Pauline epistle. The other reason is because he's so close to Paul himself Yep. and the apostles. He was martyred in Rome right around the year 110. His epistles were written as he was en route to Rome. And he's so clear and explicit on matters of, say, the Eucharist and on church hierarchy and so forth. So I always tell people start with Ignatius for those reasons. And from there, branch out. Go a little later in history, Justin Martyr, especially the Yep. end of his first apology. Yep. Irenaeus of Lyon, his Against Heresies, has some wonderful selection, apostolic succession and so forth. But the hook is Ignatius.
1: In fact, if you would, let me actually suggest a few books, actual books. There's, of course, Jurgens, the three-volume Jurgens
0: books,
1: which quotes from a variety of those. The first volume of that would be the Apostolic Fathers. I think he ends just before Augustine. I would highly recommend a translation of Irenaeus, right? Is that or Ignatius?
0: Ignatius.
1: Ignatius and Polycarp, done recently by Dr. Kenneth Howell, has a new translation and commentary, which is intended to be a nice Catholic commentary that's published by the Coming Home Network, but you can get this on EWTN, the religious catalog. And another book, I don't know if you've ever had a chance to read it, called Four Witnesses, by Rod Bennett. It's Ignatius Press. It isn't exactly the full letters, but it gives those key apostolic father Sure. selections connected with his own journey and how it affected him. They're all on EWTN religious catalog. If let's say there's a Mennonite watching, what would you want to say to him or her about why they need to make the same journey home that you're making?
0: Oh, goodness. If I had to appeal to a Mennonite right now, I suppose I would probably reiterate some of the things that I've said about the early church, about the Eucharist, about the desire that we share as Christians, qua Christians, simply as Christians, to know Christ, right? Start there. This is where what I've done when I'm talking to family and friends. Just start with the common foundation. I'd say, look, desire to know Jesus, to know the resurrected Lord, to have his life within us, not I who live, but Christ, right? As Paul says, where do we encounter the resurrected Christ? Right? Sort of frame it in that sort of context, right? Starting with the common foundation of a desire to know Christ, where though do we find him? And I think this would lead us into a discussion of sacraments as forms of mediation, of places where we encounter him, showing those to someone in Scripture, showing them to the early church, and saying, look, there are deeper ways to know him than you already do, right? It's wonderful to have the Holy Spirit, to live in a wonderful community as the Mennonites do, right. To serve the way they serve. Those things are delightful. There's nothing wrong with them,
1: right.
0: But there is something that's lacking, that's incomplete. That would be sort of my pitch, and that's really my journey, right? And it is of so many of the finding the fullness of the faith.
1: My guess is that sitting in the quiet of the Blessed, in the presence of the Blessed Sacrament, there's probably not much like that in the Mennonite church.
0: No, there's nothing like that. There really isn't. There's plenty of sitting in silence and quiet, but not in the presence of our Lord in the sacrament.
1: All right. Well, Chad, thank you very much. Well,
0: thank you for having me.
1: And again, you're teaching at Walsh College.
0: Yes, that's right.
1: Right? Teaching?
0: Mm-hmm. Teaching theology, yeah.
1: And you said, I think I heard you said you're doing a little bit of hiking, too.
0: That's right. I guide backpacking trips and hoping in the near future to do a course where I actually take my students out into nature. Right? Yeah.
1: Well, that's great. Yeah. Maybe I'll take you up on that myself sometime when I get a break. Thanks so much.
0: Thanks for having me.
1: Thanks, Chad. It's a great pleasure. And I hope that this was a real challenge to you listening. Even as you see the foundational idea of the Sermon on the Mount as a connection to our separated brethren, especially the Mennonites and the Amish, seeing that we definitely have something in common with the teaching of our Lord Jesus, and to help them come back to the church. And I hope this encouragement to you to consider the same truth. God bless. See you next week.
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3: 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Mother Angelica, answering the call.
5: We have another call. Hello?
6: Hi.
5: Hi, where are you from?
6: I'm from Connecticut.
5: Wonderful. And what is your question?
6: I have an illness and I can't work and I feel no self-worth and I feel empty inside. And there are some things that I do, but is there anything else I can do to feel good again?
5: Sweetheart, you're very blessed by God. Many people have illnesses that make them feel, well, unproductive. That's your most productive time of your life. See, those are signs we don't see. That's what I'm trying to get over to everybody. My productiveness is not in building a network. Productiveness comes from pain and suffering. Don't mean you always have to have pain and suffering, but getting up in the morning can be a pain. But God has put you in a position where you're like Him. When He was on the cross, He was fastened by nails. He couldn't move. And when He did, He could breathe for a few seconds. But soon as His body fell, are we saying He was not productive? Salvation came from that cross. And you, my dear, have been chosen by God. How do you know many a priest will be saved because of your pain? Many people away from the church for years and years and years, and suddenly they get a grace of conversion. Somebody earned that. Maybe it was you. It isn't that you have to be a contemplative, but just know that from the moment you wake up to the moment you go to bed, every pain, every heartache, that empty feeling that we all get, that feeling of being unproductive, that's the world. Don't you let the world say anything to you about being unproductive. The Son of God was productive and He lost everybody but His mother, one disciple, and an ex-prostitute. Not a good batting average. Except for His mother, you know. And she stood there like a woman, accepting everything He had and gave for you and me. Read your scriptures, say your rosary. No, you're important to the world. And when you get to heaven, you'll see all these people coming towards you. You'll say, "Oh Lord, who are those?" Say, "Well, those are all the people you saved." Me? Yeah.
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7: Prayer doesn't have to be anything rigid or formal. 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
11: Family, a prayer that we pray together is a powerful prayer. 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Today we pray for peace in the world. Lord Jesus Christ, Prince of Peace, we need you. The world is filled with strife and violence, and this fills us with fear. You told your disciples that peace was your gift to them. 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Amen.
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0: In the name of the Father, and of the Son, and of the Holy Spirit. Amen. The grace of our Lord Jesus Christ, and the love of God, and the communion of the Holy Spirit be with you all.
1: Amen.
0: Brethren, let us acknowledge our sins, and so prepare ourselves to celebrate the sacred mysteries. I confess to Almighty God.

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Therefore, I ask the Blessed Mary, ever Virgin, all the angels and saints, and you, my brothers and sisters, to pray for me to the Lord our God. May Almighty God have mercy on us, forgive us our sins, and bring us to everlasting life.

0: Let us pray. O God, protector of those who hope in you, without whom nothing is firm foundation, nothing is holy, bestow in abundance your mercy upon us and grant that with you as our ruler and guide, we may use the good things that pass in such a way as to hold fast, even now, to those that ever endure. Through our Lord Jesus Christ, your Son, who lives and reigns with you in the unity of the Holy Spirit, God forever and ever.
1: Amen. A reading from the prophet Jeremiah. The Lord said to me, "Go buy yourself a linen loincloth. Wear it on your loins, but do not put it in water." I bought the loincloth as the Lord commanded, and put it on. A second time, the word of the Lord came to me thus, "Take the loincloth which you bought and are wearing, and go now to the Parath. There hide it in a cleft of the rock." Obedient to the Lord's command, I went to the Parath and buried the loincloth. After a long interval, the Lord said to me, "Go now to Parath and fetch the loincloth, which I told you to hide there." Again I went to the Parath, sought out and took the loincloth from the place where I had hid it. But it was rotted, good for nothing. Then the message came to me from the Lord. "Thus says the Lord, so also I will allow the pride of Judah to rot, the great pride of Jerusalem. This wicked people who refuse to obey my words, who walk in stubbornness of hearts, and follow strange gods to serve and adore them, shall be like this loincloth, which is good for nothing. For as close as a loincloth clings to a man's loins, so had I made the whole house of Israel and the whole house of Judah cling to me, says the Lord, to be my people, my renown, my praise, my beauty. But they did not listen." The word of the Lord. You have forgotten God who gave you birth.
2: You have forgotten God who gave you birth.
1: You were unmindful of the rock that begot you. You forgot the God who gave you birth. When the Lord saw this, he was filled with loathing and anger toward his sons and his daughters.
2: You have forgotten God who gave you birth.
1: "I will hide my face from them," he said, "and see what they will then become of. What a fickle race they are. Sons with no loyalty in them.
2: You have forgotten God who gave you birth.
1: Since they have provoked me with their no God and angered me with their vain idols, I will provoke them with a no people. With a foolish nation, I will anger them.
2: You

0: Dominus vobiscum.
1: Et cum spiritu tuo.
0: Lectio Sancti Evangelii secundum Matteum.
1: Gloria tibi, Domine.
0: Jesus proposed a parable to the crowds. The kingdom of heaven is like a mustard seed that a person took and sowed in a field. It is the smallest of all the seeds, yet when full grown, it is the largest of plants. It becomes a large bush, and the birds of the air of the sky come and dwell in its branches. He spoke to them another parable. The kingdom of heaven is like yeast that a woman took and mixed with 3 measures of wheat flour until the whole batch was leavened. All these things Jesus spoke to the crowds in parables. He spoke to them only in parables to fulfill what had been said through the prophet, "I will open my mouth in parables. I will announce what has lain hidden from the foundation of the world."

Today, we continue the cycle in Matthew about the teaching of the parables and how he's teaching us about the kingdom of God. That's at the heart of the parables. And I thought I'd read something here from 1 Corinthians 15 to help us understand what the kingdom of God is. And it says, 1 Corinthians 15, "For as by a man came death, by a man has come also the resurrection of the dead. For as in Adam all die, so also in Christ shall all be made alive." So Adam, original sin, brought suffering and death. The Word became flesh, took on human nature. He's the second Adam, new Adam. He brings us life. But each in his own order, Christ, the first fruits, then at his coming, those who belong to Christ. This coming at the end of time. And it says, "Then comes the end when he delivers the kingdom of God the Father after destroying every rule and every authority and power. For he must reign until he has put all enemies under his feet. And the last enemy to be destroyed is death." And the line I think is helpful, he says, "I think the end when he delivers the kingdom to God the Father." He comes again in glory. He comes first in humility, littleness, poverty, rejection, crucified, but he rises again, ascends to the Father. He's coming back in glory with his angels to gather the elect, the chosen ones, we could say, those who repented and believed, those who kept the commandments, professed Jesus Christ. We have the resurrection of our bodies there at his second coming, and the world's transformed, and he delivers this kingdom to his Father. That's the big picture. And that's a powerful picture. It speaks of the power of God, his might, that he hasn't left us in sin and death. So the purpose of his coming, he says in Luke's Gospel, chapter 4, "I must preach the good news of the kingdom of God to the other cities also, for I was sent for this purpose." He's on this mission that he's proclaiming the kingdom of God. Mark's Gospel, chapter 1, he says, "The time is fulfilled and the kingdom of God is at hand. Repent and believe in the gospel." It's at hand. It's truly begun, but the fullness is yet to come at his second coming, when the world's transformed in glory, presented, delivered to the Heavenly Father. So the Catechism and Vatican Council II documents teach that to carry out the will of the Father, Christ inaugurated the kingdom of heaven on earth. You know, that beginning on earth, in a sense we could say he brought heaven to earth. We can now experience, taste, you know, in a way that's imperfect still, but we can taste heaven. We know what it's like to belong to Christ. We know what it is to have a relationship, to know him, to receive grace, to be transformed. And the Father's will is to raise up men to share in his divine life. We share in that life now and the fullness hereafter. He does this by gathering men around his Son, Jesus Christ. The gathering is the church on earth, the seed and beginning of that kingdom. Lumen Gentium, the document on the church, Vatican II, would say explicitly that the church exists to serve the kingdom. She is its seed because the life of the kingdom has already begun within her. Its sign because she is meant to make God's reconciling reign visible. It's in the nature of a sacrament. There's this outward sign of this transformation we see in the lives of the saints. The proclamation of the word that happens in the church, right? These are, and the gift of the Holy Spirit, you know, through the sacraments, these are all signs of the coming of the kingdom. So seed, sign, and instrument, because Christ acts through her proclamation, sacraments, charity, and missionary witness. But Jesus is at the heart of the kingdom. He is the fullness of the kingdom in person. And in the Paschal mystery, his suffering, death, resurrection, he accomplishes the coming of his kingdom.
They would nail that above his head, that this is Jesus of Nazareth, the King of the Jews. He has established a kingdom. He accomplishes the coming of his kingdom on Calvary and the resurrection. John 12, when I am lifted up from the earth, I will draw all men to myself. That this gathering is the kingdom, the church in seed form. That Jesus invites us to enter the kingdom in the form of parables. That's what we've been going through in Matthew's gospel. And these parables, they teach us that we must give all to enter the kingdom. It demands a radical choice. We can't understand it from just the outside. We must give all to enter the kingdom. Those were the readings yesterday on Sunday. We heard about the pearl of great price, the treasure in the field. The person goes and sells all that he has to buy that field. He sells all that he has with joy because this is nothing compared to the wealth, the greatness of the kingdom of heaven. He gives all because Jesus, his kingdom, is the one thing necessary in life. It is the better part that Mary had chosen there at the feet of Jesus. Jesus is asking us to make this decision. In the Sermon on the Mount, he tells us, after teaching about to trust in God's providence, he says, "Seek first his kingdom and his righteousness, and all these things shall be yours as well." Everything else, you know, this comes first. So the kingdom, Jesus, is the highest good in our life to which all the other goods are ordered to and serve. Right? He is first. So Jesus' words and kingdom is present in the world and as at the heart of the parables, as I mentioned. The word parable means comparison, literally. We could look at it as an analogy, a similarity that also includes a difference. And it's striking when we hear like analogies, when

0: are used in life. You know, I might be facing an impossible task. We use that expression, it's like finding a needle in a haystack, right? It kind of makes it real what we're up against, right? You might be facing a difficult, unknown situation. We use that phrase like a fish out of water. We didn't know what to do, kind of floundering around. So there's a similarity that includes a difference, and it has a way of striking us that we see a connection, a newness, like the incarnation itself, right? That's radically new. God's become man. Aristotle in his teaching, as John Paul mentioned, quoted Aristotle yesterday in describing parables. I went and looked up some stuff too. It's fascinating. And he would say that it makes an unfamiliar truth suddenly intelligible by revealing a familiar relationship with it. It produces immediate understanding. It helps us to, like, we can seize on the idea promptly. It makes a new idea vivid, appearing active and alive. I think that's a key word. It makes it seem active and alive, that the kingdom of God is at hand. It's here, it's begun. It gives a clarity and liveliness to speech. So as I mentioned, that kingdom's present in his works, in his words, that giving of the Holy Spirit, the kingdom is among us when that happens. It gives us pleasure, right? We hear a good analogy that gives us insight. We delight, right, when we're learning things. And it uses this great economy of expression that can strike the heart. That is an invitation. It's exciting to hear that. I can get that. I get what he's saying. It persuades us through insight rather than mere assertion. You know, it's not this big, long, abstract explanation, homily, we could say. But it strikes us immediate. You know, it enters the heart, and it helps us to see the value of the truth proclaimed, the pearl of great price, the treasure in the field, the selling of everything that we have. That's language of the heart when we start talking about values. And when Jesus does that, when a person uses like an analogy or something, it can bypass our defenses, our prejudices against it. Say, okay, I get that. The heart is the center of the person. Dietrich von Hildebrand would say that's the more real self. The heart is the more real self of the person, more real than his intellect and will. That's where we make that radical choice for God or not. We could say God forgives sinners. It's another thing to hear the parable of the prodigal son. That makes it real, right? We can relate to that. A loving father, or at least a hope for to have a loving father, that the father runs to the son. That strikes the heart about God's mercy. That makes it real. To speak of sin as slavery, grace as living water, the kingdom as a pearl, Christ as the bridegroom, that the church is bride, we're called to have a relationship with him, we're called to have union with him. That's a deep level of understanding of the kingdom. The soul as a garden that God cultivates and tills and brings forth fruits from it. It gives his teachings a fitting image. We could say it even gives it a face. So today, he speaks of a mustard seed. It's small, yet has this big effect. Maybe it's small compared to the other seeds of a garden, but it has this large bush, right, that the birds can nest in and things. It has a small beginning, but the kingdom has a small beginning. It's overlooked by the great, you know, governments and nationalities of the world, but it ends up in this universal global gathering, right? Over a billion Catholics today. So in using a seed and a mustard seed image, the seed conveys to us that it has its own inner power of growth. The farmer plants it and can go to sleep, right? It grows overnight. I mean, not literally, but it grows without him doing anything directly to the seed. Now, yes, he's called to cultivate the soil, maybe to water it in some way, to irrigate it. And those are images of what we do for the kingdom, to evangelize, to pray for its spread, thy kingdom come, we say, to suffer at times, to serve, you know, in God's vineyard. These are ways to cultivate that growth, but it grows by a power of its own. And at times it seems absent, fragile, ineffective. But make no mistake, there's no real competition here between good and evil. The definitive victory has been won. Jesus has died on Calvary. He's crushed the head of the serpent, the place of the skull. He's defeated evil. He's defeated death by his resurrection. It's already won. So it's not two equal powers. Don't mistake the fragility for that. You know, we're headed towards this ultimate victory. But yet, that kingdom stresses a patience. I mean, it enters patiently rather than violently, inwardly rather than this big show, right? Jesus is born in a stable amongst the animals, hidden, missed by the great personages of this world. It grows gradually rather than instantaneously, and it grows through freedom rather than coercion. That's at the heart of the church's teaching on religious liberty, that we're given, we must be given freedom to believe. We can't force a person to believe. It's not faith then if it's forced. So that's what we see in the parables, this fragility, this gentle growth. And there in the parables too, we see the paschal mystery. We see the cross. He shares in this seeming fragility. He's rejected, he's powerless, he's crucified, and he's even buried in the earth, right? He goes into the tomb, descends into hell. And yet the resurrection, ascension, the gift of the Holy Spirit, worldwide evangelization happens because of that, his work. This image of leaven teaches us that we don't dominate, we don't subject society, we don't force people to believe. The church has lived through a history of persecution, of rejection. It battles the world, the flesh, and the devil, greater than us on a personal level, but not greater than Jesus. We see a cultural decline around us. We experience purification and martyrdom. That's a littleness. That is a fragility, seemingly. So Christians are placed in the world like leaven in the dough to transform it from within, to bring forgiveness in a harsh world, to bring love as motivation instead of just profit or greed or self-centeredness, to live this quiet fidelity that brings fruitfulness. It's a quiet penetration that goes to the deepest part of man. Christians are in that realm. I think of the priesthood. You know, we hear confessions. We go to this inner sanctuary. People share their very innermost parts, and the gospel speaks into that. That's what Christians are about in this quiet way. That's that leaven to build that civilization of love. And we see a history of that with Christianity. The university system, the hospital system, this outreach to the poor, to the weak. That's happened throughout our history. May we be faithful to Jesus' teachings today to recognize his great work in us through faith. Well, let us stand. We offer our petitions to the Lord, who looks down on us and knows all our needs, for he gives peace to those who trust in him.
1: That the church may reflect the creative power, wisdom, and love of Father, Son, and Holy Spirit, as she proclaims the good news of salvation to the ends of the earth, we pray to the Lord. That our Holy Father lead the people of God in the ways of holiness and virtue, we pray to the Lord. for the Franciscan missionaries of the Eternal Word.

0: that their lives may be founded on the Holy Eucharist. We pray to the Lord. For those who have died without time to prepare, that the Lord will embrace them in love. We pray to the Lord.
1: Lord God, open our hearts to your grace. Let it go before us and be with us, that we may always be intent upon doing your will. We make our prayer through Christ our Lord.

0: Pray, brethren, that my sacrifice and yours may be acceptable to God, the Almighty Father. Accept, O Lord, we pray, the offerings which we bring from the abundance of your gifts, that through the powerful working of your grace, these most sacred mysteries may sanctify our present way of life and lead us to eternal gladness through Christ our Lord.
1: Amen.

It is truly right and just, our duty and our salvation, always and everywhere to give you thanks. Lord, Holy Father, Almighty and Eternal God, through Christ our Lord, in him you have been pleased to renew all things, giving us all a share in his fullness. For though he was in the form of God, he emptied himself and by the blood of his cross brought peace to all creation. Therefore he has been exalted above all things, and to all who obey him has become the source of eternal salvation. And so with angels and archangels, with thrones and dominions, and with all the hosts and powers of heaven, we sing the hymn of your glory, as without end we acclaim.

You are indeed holy, O Lord, the fount of all holiness. Make holy, therefore, these gifts, we pray, by sending down your Spirit upon them like the dewfall, so that they may become for us the body and blood of our Lord Jesus Christ. At the time he was betrayed and entered willingly into his passion, he took bread and, giving thanks, broke it and gave it to his disciples, saying, "Take this, all of you, and eat of it, for this is my body, which will be given up for you."

In a similar way, when supper was ended, he took the chalice, and once more giving thanks, he gave it to his disciples, saying, "Take this, all of you, and drink from it, for this is the chalice of my blood, the blood of the new and eternal covenant, which will be poured out for you and for many for the forgiveness of sins. Do this in memory of me."

Therefore, as we celebrate the memorial of his death and resurrection, we offer you, Lord, the bread of life and the chalice of salvation, giving thanks that you have held us worthy to be in your presence and minister to you. Humbly we pray that, partaking of the body and blood of Christ, we may be gathered into one by the Holy Spirit. Remember, Lord, your church spread throughout the world, and bring her to the fullness of charity, together with Leo, our Pope, and Stephen, our Bishop, and all the clergy. Remember also our brothers and sisters who have fallen asleep in the hope of the resurrection, and all who have died in your mercy. Welcome them in the light of your face. Have mercy on us all, we pray, that with the Blessed Virgin Mary, Mother of God, with Blessed Joseph, her spouse, with the blessed apostles and all the saints who have pleased you throughout the ages, we may merit to be co-heirs to eternal life, and may praise and glorify you through your Son, Jesus Christ. Per ipsum et cum ipso et in ipso, est tibi Deo Patri omnipotenti, en unitate Spiritu Sancti, omnis honor et gloria,

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0: Bless the Lord, O my soul, and never forget all his benefits.
1: For those who cannot now receive Jesus in the Blessed Sacrament, we offer the following prayer. O Jesus, I turn toward the Holy Tabernacle, where you live hidden for love of me. I love you, O my God. I cannot now receive you in Holy Communion. Come, nevertheless, and visit me with your grace. Come spiritually into my heart. 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Lord, I am not worthy that thou shouldst enter under my roof, but only say the word, and my soul shall be healed. Amen.

0: Let us pray. 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Grant, we pray, that this gift, which he himself gave us with love beyond all telling, may profit us for salvation through Christ our Lord.
1: Amen.

0: The Angelus.
1: In the name of the Father, and the Son, and the Holy Ghost. Amen. The angel of the Lord declared unto Mary, Hail Mary, full of grace, the Lord is with thee. Blessed art thou among women, and blessed is the fruit of thy womb, Jesus.
2: Holy Mary, Mother of God, pray for us sinners, now and at the hour of our death. Amen.
1: Behold the handmaid of the Lord.
2: Be it done unto me according to thy word.
1: Hail Mary, full of grace, the Lord is with thee. Blessed art thou among women, and blessed is the fruit of thy womb, Jesus.
2: Holy Mary, Mother of God, pray for us sinners, now and at the hour of our death. Amen.
1: And the Word was made flesh.
2: And dwelt
1: among us. Hail Mary, full of grace, the Lord is with thee. Blessed art thou among women, and blessed is the fruit of thy womb, Jesus. Pray for us, Holy Mother of God.
2: That we may be made worthy of the promises of Christ.
1: Let us pray.

0: had the worst 20 minutes of my life when we were camping and I lost my son, Joey. He was 4. He had wandered into the woods, got disoriented, and sat down amidst the trees. My whole family was screaming his name, but he was too scared to respond, too scared to move. I ran to the pond near our camp. I thought he must have drowned. I had no idea where else he could have been. So I was knee-deep in this water, and as I looked for his body, a prayer exploded from my heart. It wasn't premeditated. It just came out of who I am as a dad, which is a little echo of who God is as my father. God, you've done so much good for me. You've given me a great life. You've given me so many blessings. Take it all back and give me my son. Thankfully, we found Joey, and God didn't take my life in exchange. But in that moment, he gave me the smallest glimpse of his love for you and me. Somehow, on the scales of a father's love, one child outweighs everything. And when we wander into the forest of sin, God isn't looking down from heaven saying, "I knew you'd do that. Go ahead. Be lost. Destroy yourself." No. Every time he's saying, "Take everything. Take my life. I'll be your food in the Eucharist. I'll be waiting for you in confession. I just want my son. I just want my daughter to come home." This is Chris Stefanik from RealLifeCatholic.com on EWTN Radio.
1: We have another call. Hello?
2: I'm wondering how the television network started and what really brought it into being.
1: That's a long story, but I'll try to tell it to you real quick. In 1973, the Lord began to give me books to write, and as a result of those books, our sisters printed them, and we gave them away, and people began to ask me to give talks. So I did, and I got invited to a channel in Chicago, Illinois, that was a Protestant television network, and I was invited to a talk show. As I walked in the studio, I realized how small it was, and I said, "Wow," to myself. I said, "It doesn't take much to reach the masses, you know." I said, "Lord, I gotta have one of these." I didn't think it was asking too much. But I thought, what would you do with it, you know? But I came home and made a tape. Oh, it was terrible. So I asked a friend of mine, and she said, "Well, why don't you send it to CBN?" She brought it there. They called me in 2 weeks and said, "Mother, we saw your tape and we think it's very good. Can you make 60 of them?" I said, "Oh, sure." You know what it means to make 60 half-hour shows? I didn't. But I thought, well, why not try? So we found a place and I made 60 shows, sent them to them. Was on another series when I saw a synopsis of a movie called The Word, blasphemous movie, depict Jesus as a false prophet. So I noticed that network was going to air it. So I asked to see the manager. And I said, "Are you going to air this movie?" He said, "Yes." I said, "Are you Christian?" He said, "Yes." I said, "You air a blasphemous movie." "Oh," he said, "do you think God cares?" I said, "Yes, he cares and I care. Are you going to air it or not?" Anyway, he said he was. And I walked out of the studio. I told him I would no longer make programs or air them on his station. He said to me, "You leave this station, you're off of television." I said, "Oh no, I don't need you. I only need God. I'll build my own." And that's what you call having a big mouth. But I just didn't have the slightest idea what to do. And that's, we made it, we built it, we did build the studio. I came home, I told her sisters, and that morning we decided to build a garage. And when I told them I wouldn't know what to do, I said, "Where can I build a studio?" And they said, "Garage." I said, "Ah, garage." Contractor was already digging a foundation, and I said, "Hold it." He said, "What's the matter?" I said, "We're not going to build a garage." He said, "What are you going to build?" I said, "A television studio." He said, "A what?" I said, "Television studio." We did. It shows all the wonders of God's unbelievable providence. He wanted this network for you in these serious times.
3: Hey, this is Michael O'Neill, the Miracle Hunter. I'll be delving into the fascinating world of miracles and taking you on a hunt that explores the greatest mysteries and marvels of the Catholic Church. 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We'll look at the miracles of the Gospels and early Christianity, considering the claims of the miraculous in our own modern age.
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5: Have you ever heard someone say that Catholic theology is too dogmatic, that the faith should be freer, more liberal? G.K. Chesterton says, "There will be no end to the weary debates about liberalizing theology until people face the fact that the only liberal part of it is really the dogmatic part." Their problem, he says, is not that there's not enough freedom in the dogma, but rather too much. The dogma gives a man too much freedom when it permits him to fall, which means he's actually responsible for his sins. The dogma even gives God too much freedom when it permits him to suffer and die. It's not the doctrines that limit us, it's the denial of them. It's only the truth that makes us free.
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1: The most glorious work of all, to praise God in His kingdom.
0: Moved by the Spirit.
1: One who lives in love lives in God. And God lives in him.
2: What a wonderful thing is our church. This whole network is built on trust. The essence of evangelization is to tell everybody Jesus loves you. We are all called to be great saints. Don't miss the opportunity.
3: Everybody. Well, we always kind of have fun before the show. Especially with our people who project me. I'm not sure what from yet, but they. Anyway, I try to stretch it out as much as possible and make them as miserable as possible so they gain merit. See? And if they can gain merit, then they'll have a bigger crown just because of me, see? I figure it out that way. I'm not too sure it works out that way sometimes. But anyway, you know, this is the Feast of Our Lady's Assumption. And a lot of people don't understand that. We get it all mixed up with Our Lady's Immaculate Conception, and it's different. And you say, well, why do you think that way? Oh, you're telling me, huh? Yeah, this will happen quite frequently when somebody tells me it's moving. It's a monstrance. Reminds me of the host, Blessed Sacrament. Anyway, Our Lady's assumption is something we're all going to have, you know? You think of all the people who've been born from day one. Millions and billions and trillions, probably. We're all going to rise. You know, your old bones can be moldy, turned to powder, and somebody turned them back into dirt, and build a big building on top. How do you know what's under the ground? You don't know. I know this woman bought some property. She didn't want it because she heard it was a burial ground. And I said to her, so what? She said, people may be buried there. I said, they're probably buried where you're walking. It's like that little kid, you know, his mother said that we're all going to turn to dust. So he talked to her one morning at breakfast and he said, Mom, is that dust under my bed coming or gone?

Well, you don't know whose dust is under your bed. That's the way it is, you see. But God's going to bring it all together. You won't have all those warts on your face. You won't be bald if you're bald now. Imagine yourself having a big head of hair. Wouldn't that be worth going to heaven for? I mean, you'll never be tired. I like that. I like that. I can't remember a day I wasn't tired. And there's nothing wrong with me. I just get tired. And you won't have a... You're going to look beautiful. You say, well... But see, a glorified body is beautiful. Do you ever notice somebody... You saw my baby picture. I don't know why they put my baby picture on top of the life book or whatever book it is. But anyway, I was 40 pounds at 18 months. Pretty heavy. Well, that was because my father got mad at my mother and pulled her hair for some reason, and she lost her milk, so I went on something called Dryco. And I've been fat ever since. But I think fat is more to love. See? That's my reasoning. But you see, we're all made different. But at the resurrection, you look at your baby picture. Well, don't. Look at your picture like somebody sent me an old, books you get after you graduate high school. Yeah. And I looked at me there, and I look at me now, I don't look like the same person. See? If you saw somebody at 20 and you see him again at 80, you're not going to recognize him. They're all different. You may say, well, the eyes are different, but they're all different. There's a change, see, in all of us. But you see Our Lady now, you say, well, why should she be so different? Well, because she was created by God. Before time began, he had her in his mind to be the mother of his son, the eternal word. You can't even think for a half a second that the mother of God could be in the hands of Satan even for a half a second. See, that would defile the temple. I mean, that's common sense. You don't need anything else to really realize that God's temple had to be absolutely perfect for his sake, see? So if you say, well, I don't know why she, I don't believe in immaculate conception, well, you're being a little dumb because common sense tells you this was absolutely essential. See, we're all born with original sin. And we have consequences for original sin, even after baptism, you know. You manifest very young in life, jealousy, anger, oversensitivity. Little kids get really very angry. And some kids, they don't care. So we're born with a lot of things that, you know, are not like Jesus, see? And so we have to overcome these things. Our Lady was born absolutely created by God, conceived, and went her entire life never committing one fault or imperfection. And so what happens? Well, she begins to benefit by the same graces we will have without all that. We're all going to rise one day. You say, well, how will I look? Well, if you're going to heaven, you look pretty good. If you're going the other place, I don't think you want to know. You say, why? Because all the people down there are ugly, ugly, ugly. You know, we don't think of common sense things about hell. We just think of the fire and who's going to go there and God isn't merciful. Yeah, God's merciful. All the people down there want to be. You say, well, I don't believe that. Yeah, you do. Look at the newspapers. You know, if you go to a grocery store, you gotta have, I put blinders on because of all the books they put in front.
They're terrible. They look awful, these covers. You say, well, that's not what God made us to be. Our Lady could never even commit one little sin. So what does she do? She benefits by all the graces. We will benefit by the blood of Jesus, by redemption. We're all going to rise, for better or worse. If you want to look beautiful, you better concentrate on heaven. And if you want to look like the ugliest creature on God's earth, you got to go. You're going down there. You're going to rise that way. So how do you know that? Common sense tells you that. Besides faith, what you reap, you sow. Yeah, you know, you're not going to change all the way up from there to hell, up to here, to through the ground and through the fire and change. You're not going to change. It's like the little

through the ground and through the fire and change. You're not going to change. It's like the little angel who lost the one he was supposed to guard and guide and protect, and they went to hell. It was a woman. I mean, don't feel bad about it. Men go to hell too. That didn't sound right, did it? But you know what I mean. I gotta watch it. Anyway, so the little angel really pleaded with God. He said, so the Lord said to him, give me one thing she did that was good and charitable. Said she gave an onion to somebody. Oh, one onion. Said, yeah. He said, okay, take that onion and put it down into hell. If she can grab it, you can pull her up. That sounded good. That angel was so happy. So he goes on there, hey, I'm here. This is not in the joke, I'm just adding it. I have 40 minutes, I might as well make it right. So he said, if you hang on, I can bring you up to heaven. So she's hanging on, and all of a sudden there's two or three hanging on her feet. And she shakes them off. She said, this is my onion. They all went down. Because, see, selfishness was still there. Still there. None of this can be in Our Lady, see, the Mother of God. The little child Jesus had to be comfortable with Our Lady, in Our Lady. And after he was born, he had to have that holiness and that common sense. That's why Joseph was also holy. And you can't deprive our Lord of that, because everybody in heaven is holy. Now, you may go to purgatory a little bit, but you're all holy in heaven. See, if we're not, we're not going to get there until we are. So Our Lady had to have all these prerogatives. And Gabriel said that. Because of original sin, which was not taken away until Jesus gave us baptism, until that time, everybody was born with original sin and everybody had the consequences of original sin. But what does the angel say to Our Lady? He said, hail, full of grace. Wow, full of God. Well, she wouldn't be full of God if she had the slightest imperfection. See, she'd have to repent, she'd have to be forgiven. See, that can't be, it just cannot be. And so Our Lady, you know, we admire Father Pio. You know, he's one of my new favorite saints. And we admire him. He suffered terrible. He was beat up every night by the devil. God, I don't think I could take that. And God doesn't give me that, see. But you see, we admire him because I don't know. I bumped my toe the other day on a concrete pillar. I've been hippity-hopping for 5 days. Well, I just can't imagine him shuffling on feet that had holes this big. See, that takes a lot of something. But see, he did that in reparation for poor sinners. So you have wonderful holy people in the world. Mother Teresa was, you know, I hope they beatify her soon. You have a lot of examples, but we're all sinners. I am, you am, they were, everybody. See, that could not be with Our Lady. Because she was so pure and so holy, there was no reason for her to rot away like we're going to, you know. But we know it's going to happen, you know. We're going to slowly dissolve and disappear, and then, you see, but it couldn't happen to Our Lady. It just couldn't happen to her. In a million years, it couldn't happen. See, all of this is a part of the curse that Adam and Eve got. Poor Adam, I bet he just went in there and blew a seed in the ground, and it started.

grow it. All of a sudden, he had a tree and all kind of fruit on it. That was easy. Boy, that was great. I like to do that. Then he'd plant something else. It had to be fun. And then the Lord would look at Adam and say, now, what do you want to call that? And he'd say, asparagus. He said, oh. Not a bad name. Okay, from now until the end of time, it shall be asparagus. That would be fun. See? And maybe he found an animal, and the animal was big, stomping through the ground, and the ground was shaking. And Adam said, oh, well, what do we name him? He said, well, you name him. It's okay. He's an elephant. Oh, why? Well, he's big. Okay, elephant. Then all of a sudden, here comes this strange-looking creature with the longest neck he ever saw. He said, what are you going to call him? He said, I don't know. I never saw such a long neck. And the father might have said, well, we got carried away when we created him. The eternal word picked him up by the neck and just kept stretching. Oh, well, what do we call him? How about giraffe? There's a good name, giraffe. That would have been fun. He would have never sweat. Can you imagine getting up in the morning and you're not full of sweat? I think sweat is one of the worst curses of the original sin. Don't you think so? Huh? Sweat? Oh. It sticks on you and then it gets sticky and then you're going around like this and you look like you got ants all over your back. And then you go in air conditioning, and that sweat takes revenge because it starts getting ice cold. And it drips down your back, drop at a time, ice cold sweat. Well, I think that's obnoxious. I mean, of all the things God could have punished us with, he chose sweat. And you look terrible. I mean, dripping, some people sweat a lot. You know, they're just dripping all the time. You shake hands and they're dripping. They give you a smooch and your face is all wet. It's just, I mean, I think that should have been mentioned in the book of Genesis. I think it was. Wasn't it? By the sweat of your brow. You did it. By the sweat of your brow. You're going to till this ground, and you know what's going to come up, buddy? Weeds. Poor Adam didn't know anything about weeds. He never saw a weed in his life. Can you imagine disobeying God? I've always said it wasn't the apple in the tree, it was the pear on the ground. You didn't get it. You got it? Y'all got it? Pear, P-A-R, pear. Okay. Oh, well, you didn't get it either. You're going to be a seminarian one day. We got to examine our seminarians. You know? But see, all of that was so changed, you see? No sin, no feelings of sin. I, you know, being Italian, I... Can you imagine never feeling angry? Wouldn't that be wonderful? Huh? Oh, can you imagine not having enough self-control that you could call, you just can't help saying to somebody, why are you so stupid? Wouldn't it be nice if you thought it but didn't say it? See? Wouldn't it be nice if you looked at everybody and loved them? See, that's what Jesus wants us to do. And that's what Adam and Eve did. You say, well, they didn't have anybody but each other. Oh, that was enough, apparently. I mean, they got us into all this trouble. See?
But when the Lord cursed them, pretty tough. You know, I felt sorry for Adam and Eve when they first saw death. You know, they had never seen death because everything was always thriving. Everything was beautiful. The weather was perfect, perfect. They never felt heat or cold. Oh, you can't imagine paradise. And then it changed. All of a sudden, one morning they get up and they're cold. I don't think those leaves were any good. All you people in the tropics, you go get a leaf one day, you're not going to get warm. I mean, they had to figure this thing out. You know, they were always warm and comfortable. All of a sudden, it's gone. It's like Adam saying to Eve, I don't feel too good. How do you feel? I don't know. I'm shaking. Why? I don't know why. Why are you asking me why? It's your fault. My Bible's a little different. But you'd have to know this is a reality. This is really what they had to go through. A cold wind. They never felt a cold wind. They were never thirsty. And if they were hungry, they just went and picked something off a tree. And now they had to cook it. What do we do with this thing? I don't know. We used to eat it, yeah, but it tastes good then. It tastes terrible now. Maybe the father came down and had pity on him and said that you have to make a fire and then you cook it. Oh, where I get the fire? Gotta make it. Oh, how? Oh, come on, I'll show you. Well, he had to get two pieces of stone and he goes, how long is it going to take? A long time. A spark. Ah, a spark. Well, nothing happened. It's going to. Go ahead. Suddenly, it starts a fire. Now, can you imagine all of that? I want you to imagine what we lost. See? Then, I think the greatest thing is here comes a lion. And, oh, he loved those lions. They would come up and he'd pet them. He'd snuggle up to his ear. This time, all of a sudden, he's got fear. He never had fear. Never had fear. He says, Eve, stay in the back. Why? There's Buster there. I don't care what his name is. Stay in the back. They understand. See, they never felt fear. All these animals were friendly. Friendly animals. And here comes Adam. He's going to be the brave one. And he goes up there, and all of a sudden, this lion roars. Oh, he never heard a roar before. He ran. And the lion comes back, and he's stomping one foot, and he's going after him. All of this is new to Adam, absolutely new. And we still got the same stuff, you see. See, our lady never had that. Never. And some of the saints had great gifts. Holy Father Francis tamed the wolf. Saint Anthony brought, nobody would listen to the gospel, so he brought all the fish out of the ocean and they stood in rows with the littlest fish in the front and all the big whales way in the back. And they all bowed their heads while Francis prayed and told them about God. Scared, you know what, out of those people. They really came and listened. And see, those are little sparklings of gifts from God that holy people have been given just to remind us of what we lost and what these people possess again.
Now, I know Our Lady felt cold and hungry because she wanted to imitate her.

0: Your son. But the consequences of original sin were not there. She never felt like we do. And Our Lady had to be awesome because she always said yes to God. That's a secret of holiness. Oh, you don't have to be bright, you don't have to be a genius, you don't have to build buildings, you don't have to do any of those things. You have to do God's will with love and sacrifice. Sacrifice. That's the way it is now. And then one day, we'll die, all of us. But then the day will come at the end of the world when God will breathe and say, rise, rise. Oh, wow. And you say, well, that ever happened before? Yeah, at the crucifixion. What does it say? It says a couple things that I find very interesting. Number one, there was a terrible earthquake. Terrible earthquake. Nature, God's creature, nature, revolted against the reality that their creator was crucified by man. It revolted. It got dark at noon. And there was lightning. And the earth quaked. And the dead rose. They rose and walked around. So nature rebelled. And I'm wondering if it's not happening today. I'm wondering, because the world is so full of the most terrible sins, killing babies while they're being born to get their brains out to help somebody else. That don't make sense. The worst kind of murder. Killing babies in the womb, they have no way of defending themselves. No way. No way. I'm wondering if the fires we have, the floods, even in Europe they're having terrible fires. I'm wondering if nature is not beginning to rebel over the sin that lies upon it. You say, well, see, there had to be a Mary. There had to be. There had to be a Jesus. The eternal word. Only God could stand in our place to get the Father's mercy and forgiveness. Only God. An ant cannot make up to me for biting me. He's an ant. I can blow him away. What an ant. Well, I worry about that much before God. He's God Almighty. He's creator. He always was. There was never a time when he was not. Now, that'd blow your mind. And we offend him. Oh, come on. We offend God and we're not afraid of it. We think, oh, he understands. No, he doesn't understand sin. No more than a father who loves his son understands why that son is not obedient. Because he doesn't love. See, it all comes down to love. And you only do God's will because you love. See, Our Lady could never do that. She always loved God. Always. And always did his will. With perfect union, there had to be somebody like her. And only from her, only from this holy, perfect woman, could the eternal word come. There was no other way. No other way. And we should thank God that he created such a woman. And he told Adam and Eve, and he told that little four-legged. I never understood why our Lord said, on your belly you're going to crawl. He must have had legs. Must have had something. He's got crawling on his belly. But he promised the woman. Oh, wow. The woman will crush your head. Ooh, wonderful. And that woman had to be absolutely, totally, always holy. And that's why we celebrate the Assumption of Our Lady today. Tradition tells us that Saint Thomas was always late. We always have somebody like that in our family. They're always late.
1: I hope

Your son is not going to be late for his wedding, is it? But there's always somebody in a family we know that, you know, we say, we're going to start at 8 o'clock. They're not going to be there. You know it. All you men that have finicky wives, you know they're never going to be on time. They put the makeup on, then they don't like it, then they take it off, then they put it on again, and you're out there waiting, waiting, waiting, waiting. That's life. You can't change it. Now, what's that got to do with what I was going to tell you? I really don't know. Where was I? Does anybody know? Huh? A what? Oh, well, I forgot. Today they would say it wasn't relevant. Isn't that what they say today? It wasn't relevant. That's always a good word. Gets you out of a lot of trouble. But anyway, I promised at the beginning of this program that somebody said to me not too long ago, how did you ever become a nun? Well, that's a long story. But I can tell you about the day I became a nun, and that's today, 56 years ago. That's a long, long, long time. Hey. Well, you know, I wanted to be a nun about 2 years before I became one, but I had to wait until I was 21 because my mother just wouldn't let me go. I mean, she just had a fit. And my uncles and aunts thought I was nuts. And I was all she had, really, all those years. And she just, you know, didn't want to lose me. And so I wrote her a letter, and making it short, but I wrote her a letter. And I had my boss, I worked for Timken Roller Bearing Company, and I had my boss mail it. And he gave me fare to get a bus and go to Cleveland with it. And I wrote to my mother, and my grandmother knew, but she would never say anything. And the letter that I wrote to my mother explaining why I had to go, I told her that I didn't feel I would live long if I didn't go. I told her I loved her, but I had to do God's will, that there was really nothing in life for me except the Lord, and I had to go. And I hoped she would understand. Well, she got the letter at the same time I would be coming home, and they said you could hear her across the street. And my uncles and my aunts, they never thought I would do that. When I got to Cleveland, the St. Paul Shrine, where the monastery was, and when the abbess found out I ran away from home, she didn't want to take me in. She was afraid, you know. And so there was an extern sister, Sister Mary Magdalene. And when she started talking in German to Reverend Mother, I knew I was in good shape. I don't know why I knew, but she seemed to make Reverend Mother understand. And so Reverend Mother said, okay, we'll take you in. Well, they told me to stand in front of this 4-foot door. It was big. It was very dark on the outside. They had little 7.5-watt bulbs. You really had to get adjusted to see. And I remember when that door opened, it was awesome. It was a long hallway. And there were 42 nuns in that monastery at the time. And I had to kneel at this door. And

And there I was trying to become one, see, and I was scared because I thought, wow. And then as we got into the chapel, they put a little cap on me, and they all put their veils up. So that was a relief, see. And it was an awesome day. I didn't know what my mother was doing. I know she'd be crying. I know all my relatives would not understand. I know that, you know. But I had a very saintly abbess, and she called my mother, and she told her I was fine, and she had my mother come. This was August 15th. I didn't see anybody until November. And one day, the vicar called me, and she said, "Your uncle's here." And I said, "My uncle?" She said, "Yes. Would you like to see him?" I said, "Oh, yeah." And that day, I got the little black veil. I mean, it came gradually. It isn't like today. You know, you get it all one time. But it came gradually, and so I was very happy, you know. And so there's Uncle Nick. And the grill is open, and that was something that got to him, see. So he started crying. I mean, I never saw Uncle Nick cry. He's one of these strong men that never cried, but he was crying. And so I just sat there, and he sat there, and I said, "Hi, Uncle Nick," and he couldn't answer. And I said, "How are you?" He couldn't answer. He'd stop crying, then he'd look at me, and he'd start all over again. And so finally he got out, "Are you happy?" And I said, "Yes, I'm very happy." And I said, "How's my mother?" She said, "Well, pretty bad." But he wouldn't say anything else. He sat there 1 hour crying. And I tried to make conversation, but he tried to answer, but he couldn't. So finally he gets up, he's still crying, and he says goodbye, and that was that. So it was a difficult time for them, very difficult. But my abbess was very kindly, and very, very strong woman, but kind, very kind woman. And she finally got my mother to come and visit. And in those days, you could only visit a couple hours. But she was happy. She finally got over it. But you know, the wonderful thing was that my entire family went back to church. And nobody went to Mass except Christmas Eve and Easter. I don't think it's typical, but it was typical of my family. And they all went to confession. They all went back to the sacraments. It was an awesome day. It was an awesome time. In those days, you were a postulant 6 months. Well, I was a postulant 15 months. They were forever sending me home because I had two grapefruit on my knees. You know, there was a, what do you call them, housemaid knee or something, from kneeling, I guess. But they were like this. I mean, really big. And the infirmarian would say to me, "You got to kneel or they're going to send you home." I said, "Well, I can't kneel." I said, "Well, you better or they're going to send you home." I said, "Oh, God." Okay, so I would kneel on these big grapefruits, you know. I'd switch knees all the time. And so it was 15 months before they decided they were going to keep me. I never found out whether they regretted that little thing or not. In either case, that was it. And now I just remembered what I was going to talk about, and that's St. Thomas, right? Uh-huh. St. Thomas, according to tradition, was always late, always late. And so when all the apostles heard Our Lady had died, they all came, all went where she was, except Thomas. And so when he came, they opened up the whatever it was, and she was gone. There isn't there. And so even with that, though, the proof of her

0: assumption is in a divine office book. And from the very beginning of Christianity, it was always believed that she was assumed into heaven. It just makes sense. Just makes sense. So now we've talked about everything, and I've enjoyed it. We only got 19 minutes left, and so I'm going to have some calls. Hello?
1: Hello.
0: Hi, where are you from?
1: I'm from Boynton Beach, Florida, Mother.
0: What's your question?
1: My question is, I've been a Catholic all my life, not a practicing one until about close to 40 years ago when I got married.
0: Mm-hmm.
1: I've had this disease for the past 40 years. It's called Raynaud's scleroderma, where it affects all the parts of your body. I had a very loving husband who would stand behind me whenever I'd have these illnesses. But unfortunately, just last December, in September, I lost him. He was, well, all his life he wasn't sick, and in 2 months he was gone. He died, right beside me. And while he died, in the meantime, I was sick. And all of a sudden, after he died, I buried him with military honors and everything, because he was in the service. I started having wrist problems. So I had 4 surgeries after that, and I ended up with part of my right leg amputated, and I'm alone. And I talked to a couple of my friends, and they said that I was suffering for other people, and I was suffering for my own sins. And being a lector in my church for over 30 years, I couldn't believe that. But then I started having these feelings of probably I am suffering for all my sins. And I'm just wondering that a loving God like Jesus, would he, let us go through this, sister?
0: Well, I question that you're just suffering for your sins, you know.

0: When all suffering is an act of mercy of God, we don't look at suffering right. If it wasn't so suffering in all our lives, the suffering of putting up with ourselves, our own dispositions, our own weaknesses, the suffering that comes to us from others, the suffering that comes to us from our own body as it weakens as we get older and older, the suffering that comes every day in every possible way, is a part of God's mercy to us. God's mercy, because he wants to purify us. See, he's not punishing you for your sins. He's allowing you to suffer for your own sake and for the sake of others. See, St. Paul said, this is a wicked generation, and your lives should redeem it. Well, we all know there's only one Redeemer. We all know that Jesus redeemed us already. What did he mean? It means we add our pain, our sufferings, our frustrations, our disappointments, our heartaches to the pain of Jesus. And that redeems all mankind. So you can't say God's looking at you and say, oh boy, you're a big sinner. I'm gonna get you. No. That isn't what he does. If I suffer anything, it's an act of God's mercy for us, an act of God's love for me. See? I can't go to heaven being me. I gotta go to heaven being like Jesus. See, everything we do has to be for Jesus. And all your pains and sufferings, your loneliness now, see? Is all a part of God's mercy. Look at it that way. God has mercy on all of us, see? And these are opportunities to love him, to be like him. We have to change. You know, we have Jesus himself emptied himself. See, we have to empty ourselves and not be like ourselves. You know, don't let these consequences of original sin take hold of us. And today, you know, everybody's supposed to act just like the way they want to act. Well, we can't do that because we become unjust, unfair. There's a lot of that around, you know that. So you look upon your pain and suffering as a purification from God for all of us, for yourself, for mankind, for the church. But it's molding you into the image of Jesus. See, when the Father looks at you, he sees his Son Jesus. And he does that with all of us, see? He's not pointing a finger at you. Take it as a gift from God, a loving gift that's going to mold you into his image. See, that's what we need. We have another call. Hello?
1: Yes, thank you, Mother, for taking my call. And I wanted to ask, which Marian apparition is your favorite and why?
0: Well, I have great faith in Bernadette Subiru. I have great faith in the children of Fatima. All of Our Lady's prophecies at Fatima have come true except the last one, and that is that her Immaculate Heart will triumph. We need her to triumph these days. Things are out of hand. It's like a runaway horse. It's just gone out of hand, and you know it, I know it, and you may want to hide it, but it's there. We're always saying, well, we have another election coming. You think that's going to solve it? No. Man cannot solve his own problems. Only God can. And since everything is so worldwide, lack of faith, hope, violence, murder, abortion, you can't even, every day you think you've heard the worst and something else happens, you know, it's getting to be a lot for all of us. And only God, if you read the Old Testament, he fixed up the people real fast. He put up with them. And all of a sudden, boom, that was the end of that. We start over. What's going to happen? I don't know. My favorite apparition is any apparition that's true. And that's the problem. You see, the problem is you can't prove a apparition until what is predicted happens. Then you know it's true.

0: But as long as it doesn't say anything heretical or false, you can believe it. For example, if Our Lady says to 25 people in wherever, say the rosary, you can believe that. Then say the rosary. You should be doing it anyway. You don't need confirmation that that's Our Lady. If she's saying do penance, try that. It won't hurt you. I never saw anybody die from penance. I've seen them die from drinking too much, from too much everything, too much drink, too much food, too much sex, too much everything, too much of everything just grinds you down to nothing. See, so as long as whatever or whoever. Now, when they start giving days and dates, nobody knows what's going to happen except God, and he's not telling anybody. Now, I'd be ready, though. See, to me, prudence and common sense say the Lord should be coming the way we're acting. The Lord may come, and he may just shake this world good and hard. Well, what am I going to do? I'm going to be ready. I want to go to confession every week. Why? I don't want to answer for anything except 1 week. Forget this 20-year business, I mean. I haven't been to confession for 20 years. You better shape up, buddy. Because you're not going to have time to tell all those things. If this world is going to shake, and it might, who knows? You think you're going to have to, that's a 1920, that's a 1925, hey, forget it. You're going to be shaking so hard, you're not going to do anything but shake. If that should happen, I know, tell you, Mother's giving predictions. I'm not. But all I'm saying is, the best thing to do when you're not sure what's going to happen, if it happens, is be ready all the time. Some of you could go to confession every day. You'd be in better shape than you are now. So what's wrong with that? You're scrupulous. Hey, I'll go where I'm scrupulous. I don't care. At least I won't have that much to answer. Because when you go to confession and you've confessed your sins with a sincere heart and you don't intend to do that again, that's important, God forgets. Why you want to carry a load you don't need to carry? He forgets it. You know, St. Margaret Mary's confessors asked her, trying to prove that she was really having visions of our Lord, and he said, go ask the Lord next time you see him, what was my last mortal sin? So she did. She said, my confessor doesn't believe me. He wants you to tell me his last mortal sin. And the Lord said, I don't remember. He confessed it. So if you don't remember one thing I said tonight, don't carry a load more than a week old. Because you don't know. You don't know. If you cross the street, somebody, a dear, dear friend of one of our vice presidents, was walking down the sidewalk in Washington, D.C., a man lost control of his car, came on the sidewalk and killed him. He didn't know. He had no idea when he stepped out of that building. He was near judgment. So we don't know. So I don't know, some of you like to carry loads, I don't know, but some of you that haven't been to confession in years, oh, you better run as fast as you can. I'd pound on that door if I were you. You say, Mother Angelica said we're all going to pot. I didn't say that. I never said that. I said, don't carry a load more than a week old, or you may go to the hot pot. Why you want to do that? See, it's common sense. Common sense. Now, if you have faith, wonderful. Because faith will tell you, you cannot appear before God and the state your soul is at this moment. You cannot. You can't mock God. You can't. He's not an old daddy up there, you know. He's God Almighty, awesome, holy, compassionate, just, and merciful. But a lot of his justice is also his mercy. And his mercy, is a lot of it is his justice, see? So don't try to figure it out. It's too complicated. I just go to confession. And don't leave anything out, see? Too bad we don't have a few Padre Pios around. This one woman in one of the books I'm reading went to confession 4 times to him, and he made her call this walk up this high mountain as a penance. And 4 times she didn't confess one sin. And finally he said to her, close your eyes. There are 2 women that did this. And he said, what do you see? And she said, I see a pope in white kneeling, praying. And he said, yes, that was to be the son you aborted. Oh, another one came to him and didn't say it either. And he wouldn't forgive her. And he said to her, close your eyes. And she did. And she said, what do you see? She said, I see a cardinal kneeling at a prayer. And he said, yes, that was to be your son. Well, when you go to confession, don't leave anything out, because God knows. And we all need to be clean inside. You take a bath every day, or you know what would happen. Big B.O. Bye now, I gotta go.
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5: Hello, this is Father Benedict Rochelle with a thought for today. I'd like to mention perseverance, not quitting. 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And they went on, like St. Paul, to martyrdom, to many, many tough tasks, to lives of spending their entire energy, and they had to press on, as St. Paul says. 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You can turn that over into your Christian life, and it becomes the beautiful, powerful virtue of perseverance.
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9: 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Today we pray for alcoholics. Almighty and ever-living God, we thank you for the gift of life. We pray for those who struggle with alcoholism. Bring people into their lives to befriend and guide them. Heal the wounds of the past and give them gifts of prayer so that they may find their consolation and refuge in you. For our hearts are restless until they rest in you. Heal them in mind and body and soul, giving them freedom from their addiction. Show them the way and lead them to life. Amen.
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18: 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If you're outside the United States and Canada, your number is 1-205-271-2985, and we'll even put you straight to the front of the line at 1-205 271-2985. 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

0: 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The email address is ctc@ewtn.com. I'm Jack Williams sitting in today for Tom Price, and happy birthday to Tom Price today. He is 29 years old, if I'm not mistaken. Or maybe it's the 29th anniversary of some birthday. I can't remember exactly right. But happy birthday to Tom Price.
1: Happy birthday, Tom.
0: Who, if I know Tom Price, might be listening on the EWTN app as we speak.
1: He probably is.
0: Pedro Kill is producing the program. Your call screener is Matt Gubensky and Ace McKay watching our social media feeds. And if you're watching us on YouTube or just listening to us, you can actually text your question to Dr. Andrews if you'd like. Just text your first name, how you're listening, and a brief question to the main call-in number 833-288-3986. And you already have audio evidence of the presence of our host, Dr. David Andrews. How are you?
1: Jack, I'm all right. How about you?
0: You know what? It's hot.
1: That it is.
0: We had storms late last night into early this morning, or actually later in the morning, like, you know, pre-dawn through post-dawn, a couple hours either side of that. And you know how you always get that nice, cool air that comes in after a storm?
1: Mm-hmm.
0: Yeah, not today.
1: No, you know, I have a golden retriever who lives for one activity, and that is to chase rubber balls. And he, if you put him outside, he will stand at the door and bark. Behold, I stand at the door and bark until you step out and throw the ball. And he will come back and do it over and over and over again. And so it's kind of comical. You were saying cooking dinner. You have to pause every 60 seconds to go throw a rubber ball. But every time you open that door in Alabama, it's like someone turned on the steam room outside.
0: Yeah.
1: You know, it's humid heat.
0: Unbelievable. I have an email here from Christina. She says, "Hi, Dr. Andrews. My aunt and I were discussing the three theological virtues, faith, hope, and charity." She names them for you, so that takes a little off your plate. What is the distinction between faith and hope? Am I right to think that faith is our trust in the big things like salvation, God's goodness, and his sovereignty, and hope is our desire for and anticipation of small things, like that my mean boss will be nice today, or that my aunt hears this question and knows I was the one who wrote it?
1: Yeah, thanks. I really appreciate the question. So hope is sometimes described as faith oriented towards the future. So if faith is trusting God and his promises, so let's take, for example, one aspect of the divine promise that he will provide the grace necessary to help us live the Christian life successfully. Right, so I can believe that that is a fact. Okay, God has provided the grace so that I can live the Christian life successfully. Great, I have faith in that. Now, do I think that I can actually achieve it? Can I lay hold of that grace and believe that it is possible for me to persevere with his help, persevere to the end, and make it to the final goal? Well, that's the theological virtue of hope, faith oriented towards the future.
0: 833-288-3986. That's our toll-free number. George writes in, "How could Mary be the new Eve if Eve was Adam's bride, and Christ's, the new Adam's bride, is the church?"
1: Yeah, Mary. So first of all, the analogy is not a perfect one. There is no such thing as a perfect analogy. If there were, it would just be identity, and then it wouldn't be an analogy, right? There's always a difference. But the analogy here is that Mary is an icon of the church who is the bride of Christ. Mary is like, it's the church idealized, as it were, what the church is in perfection. And that's Mary.
0: Xenia writes in, "What are the actual locations of the tomb of Christ and the upper room?"
1: Isn't Father Mitch's birthday, is that today as well?
0: It is.
1: That's Father Mitch's birthday.
0: It is today.
1: That's
0: and,
1: more a...
0: And Matt Swaim of the Sunrise Morning Show.
1: Well, how about
0: show?
1: That? This is just the Catholic
0: the trifecta.
1: Birthday.
0: That's
1: this is
0: right.
1: The Catholic birthday
0: This
1: day,
0: is like
1: right?
0: The secondary trinity.
1: So I was going to say, that's a little bit more of a Father Mitch question, because Father Mitch has been to Jerusalem how many times?
0: A bunch.
1: A bunch of times. I have been to Jerusalem exactly zero times. So, in terms of the exact location in the old city of Christ's tomb in the upper room, I mean, I would look it up on a map, same as you would. You know, Father Mitch has probably said Mass there, you know, a couple dozen times. So Wednesday afternoon is his day. We might call back with a question for Father Mitch on that.
0: Yeah. Do you desire to go
1: to Jerusalem?
0: Yeah.
1: You know, I have always sort of been under the opinion that this is just my own personal spirituality, right? I don't need to go see where Christ was because I know where Christ is. I mean, I can walk up one flight of steps and be in the presence of the Blessed Sacrament in the EWTN Chapel. I can turn to my interior life with faith and hope that Christ is present, dwelling within me by the grace of the Holy Spirit. You know, Christ is immediate to every Catholic in the state of grace, and every Catholic, regardless of the state of grace, in terms of the Blessed Sacrament, the ministrations of the Church. And so, I don't feel far from Christ by being far from the place of his birth or his death. I have some historical interest, obviously, in those places. I always kind of get a little queasy in the stomach at the idea of like the Mick pilgrimage, you know, the highly commercialized aspect that sometimes surrounds religious pilgrimage.
0: Often
1: does. You know, I remember I was in Assisi one time, and I'm into St. Francis. Yes, I did make the pilgrimage to Assisi, and you know, you walk into these gift shops and they're just loaded up with Francis Sinclair paraphernalia, and we started talking to the sales girl like, "Are you Catholic?" "Oh no, I'm just making money on Catholics." You know, I don't know, that kind of rubs me the wrong way.
0: 833-288-EWTN's our toll-free number. 833-288-3986. 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
4: 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Today we pray for the help of the angels. Holy God, creator of all things visible and invisible, we worship you. You have created the angels who love you with a fiery love, praise you with a joyful song, and who lovingly carry out your plan. Send angels to assist us in our needs, to protect us and our loved ones in times of moral and physical danger, and to lead us in the path of holiness. Grant that we too may love you, praise you, and serve you all the days of our lives and forever. We ask this through Christ our Lord. Amen.
0: What's stopping you from becoming a Catholic? We would love to answer that question. Pick up the phone and give us a call. The number is 833-288-EWTN. That's 833-288-3986. In just a second, we're going to talk to Karen in Portland, Oregon, and we've got plenty of time and open phone lines for you. Today, as we mentioned, Tom Price's birthday, also Father Mitch Pacwa's birthday, and Father Mitch Pacwa has been at EWTN almost longer than you know what a Catholic is, Dr. Anders.
1: Yeah, he has been here a heck of a long time. That's right. That is absolutely right.
0: 1985, I believe.
1: Yep. I was. The only thing I knew about Catholics in 1985 is that I wasn't one, and I was supposed to convert them.
0: Yeah.
1: You know.
0: Yeah, and you know, Father Mitch, a member of the Society of Jesus, and I think he is. When I first started my journey towards entering the church, it was by going to Mass at St. Francis Xavier, the college church at St. Louis University, with my late wife, Susie. And, you know, you run the gamut in the Society of Jesus, theologically speaking.
1: You do.
0: But I think, you know, one thing that I think we really learned from being there is that in some regards, I think the Society gets a little bit of a bad rap. You know, there's no Jesuit universities on the Newman list, but I think some of that is really kind of beyond their control at this point with the way that individuals have seized the board.

0: kids at many of these Jesuit institutions. But I think one thing we learned by listening to the various guest homilists that would come through and the example given by the pastor, and a big thing is the example given by Father Mitch is the best, most virtuous parts of St. Ignatius's vision.
1: You know, I heard an expression one time that I absolutely love, which is that if you've met one Jesuit, you've met one Jesuit.
0: That's awesome. And it's very true.
1: Yes.
0: Very true. Karen is up first today. She is in Portland, Oregon, listening to our long, long, long-time affiliate, Modern Day E-Radio. Karen, you are on with Dr. David Anders.
2: Okay, thank you. I just have a really quick call. Dr. David Anders, you recently recommended a book on Eastern philosophy and culture or religions, written by somebody with a really good outlook on that.
1: Yeah.
2: And I missed the title. Do you remember what?
1: Yes, I do. Absolutely remember it, and I will talk to you about that. So the book is by Robert Baird, who was a Presbyterian minister and a friend of mine, and Alfred Bloom, and the title of the book is Indian and Far Eastern Religious Traditions. I don't think the book is in print. However, it's widely available. Used copies are widely available online and fairly cheap. I mean, I'm looking at one right now. I'm staring at one that I think is $7.90. Now, let me tell you, you know, why I recommend the book and what you will and won't find in it. Baird was a Christian. Because he was a Christian, he wanted to think really hard about what is the proper methodology to study non-Christian religions. He doesn't write in a Christian voice for purposes of dialoguing and comparing Eastern and Western thought, or dialoguing, say, Buddhism and Christianity. That's not his approach. His approach as a Christian is to try to give as accurate an historical description as he can of what other peoples think and do, right? He doesn't pass judgment and say, I agree or disagree. He's just, you know, he's not an apologist for the tradition. He's not saying, you know, I think you ought to be a Hindu or a Buddhist. He's just saying, here is what Indian people have thought and done and believed, you know, whether they were Hindus or Buddhists or Jains or whatever, you know, over the centuries. And he gives you a good historical descriptive overview. His writing partner, Alfred Bloom, I think was a practicing Buddhist, but the Buddhist sections of the text are also very fair-minded. So I used that as a textbook when I was in grad school. I knew Dr. Baird personally, thought a lot of him, read books he wrote on methodology in the history and study of religions, and I just thought he was very good. I agree with his approach. I think the best way to study any religious tradition is as history, and just try to get a descriptive account. And one thing that you'll find is that, you know, if someone says to you, I'm going to explain Christianity to you and give you the essence of Christianity, you know they're not a good historian, right? Because as an historical phenomenon, Christianity has taken many different faces. And you could ask, you know, 1,000 people over 2,000 years what they mean by Christianity, and you get very, very different accounts. And that doesn't mean that one of them shouldn't be normative. I mean, as Catholics, obviously, we have a dog in that fight. But if you're working as an historian, you know, you don't do that kind of history. You just, what does this person mean by the term? What does that person mean by the term? Well, if that's true of the diversity within Christianity, it's infinitely more true of diversity within other religious traditions. And so there's not one thing called Buddhism. There's not one thing called Hinduism. There's not one thing called Confucianism. There are different histories and cultures and people and places and languages that have meant different things by these terms. And you have to be kind of alert to and attuned to those variations and those nuances. Baird is very aware of those kinds of things. He brings them out in his text very well.
0: How's that, Karen?
2: Oh, that's great. I'm really appreciative. Thank you so much.
0: You're very welcome. We appreciate the phone call today. Now, Karen promised us a short phone call, and then you get all wound up.
1: Well, I like the topic.
0: 833-288-EWTN is our toll-free number. Grab one of these open phone lines at 833-288-3986. All right, I heard something this weekend that you hear from time to time, and I'd like to hear for you to pontificate on this. It came from one of our evangelical brothers and sisters who made the statement that the apocryphal books never appeared in any Hebrew Old Testament. that they only appeared in Greek Old Testaments.
1: Right. So the objection, the premise of the objection is a kind of category mistake, right? So why should we privilege Hebrew texts of the Old Testament? Why? What's your a priori reason for saying Greek texts shouldn't be included in the Hebrew canon or in the Old Testament canon? Why? That, like, you can't give me a non-arbitrary answer to that question. Like, by saying that, you're just trying to tip the scales in favor of your preferred canon, right? Now, the ancient church had a very different intuition on that question. So St. Augustine, for example, asks the question in the 4th century in his book on Christian doctrine. Look, there are divergent canons of the Old Testament out there. There are some that are exclusively Hebrew. There are some that are Greek. Some have Aramaic in them. You know, there was Syriac texts of the Old Testament. When selecting a canon of the Bible, should we defer to the Hebrew or the Greek? And Augustine's intuition is, well, obviously you should go with the Greek. Obviously you should go with the Greek because it's the ecclesiastical translation. It's the one the earliest Christians used. And we're going to go with the church. Now, you know, as a textual matter, until the discovery of the Dead Sea Scrolls, the oldest extant manuscripts we had of the Hebrew canon were high Middle Ages, you know, 10th, 11th, 12th century AD. So, you know, 1,200 years or more after the last Hebrew texts of the Old Testament were composed. That's how much distance was in there. And you're just trusting that the rabbinical Masoretic tradition had preserved them when they discovered the Dead Sea Scrolls. So prior to that, the oldest biblical manuscripts in existence were the Greek ones, right? Origen published, I think it was the Hexapla, a side-by-side, you know, linear translation of the Old Testament, of the whole Bible, where he had Hebrew, he had Greek, he had Latin, he had a couple other languages thrown in there. He's a polyglot, and you could, you know, read them in all their different versions. And I think that's the oldest, like, extant copy of the Old Testament. It actually would have been the Greek, Origen's Greek text. When they discovered the Dead Sea Scrolls, they found, the reason it was such a big splash is here are actual Hebrew papyri, you know, actual texts that we can hold in your hand that date to before the time of Christ. We can now compare. We can look at the Masoretic text, and we can look at the texts of Qumran and see what differences there are. There are differences. There are differences, right? And we also learned that, you know, there wasn't, it's not, when I was in evangelical seminary, they used to say, you know, the doctrine was the scriptures are inerrant and inspired in the original autographs. Now, the concept of the original autograph would mean something like, okay, so St. Matthew writes his gospel. He puts, you know, stylus to papyrus. The text that left his hand is the original autograph. Now, he hands it off to somebody else and they copy it. That copy is not the original autograph. You follow me, right? Mm-hmm. And the evangelical doctrine is that inspiration and inerrancy only apply to the original autograph. Well, then the Dead Sea Scrolls blow up the idea that there ever was such a thing as an original autograph, because what we find is that there were multiple versions of Hebrew books, you know, going back centuries, and it was, you know, it was kind of a process of accretion over time. So there are these texts, and then maybe a couple centuries later, somebody adds this text, and then eventually you arrive at something like the ecclesiastical or the canonical version that would be recognized by the rabbis and by the Christian church. But there's nothing like, you know, the text as it left the hand of Isaiah. That's just not how it was composed, right? It was kind of done over centuries by committees, as it were. So, you know, with that doctrine of inspiration, where does it lie? You can't trace it back to some earliest version. The only thing you can do is say, what is the version the church receives? What's the version the church receives? I ran into this in seminary in another problem. I was taking a class on the New Testament. And the evangelical Protestant professor says that, well, the long ending of Mark is not inspired because Mark didn't write it. And I thought, it wouldn't have been the original manuscript. And I thought, well, who cares if Mark wrote it? If the church receives it, that's the criteria of canonicity. That's the criterion of inspiration.
0: 833-288-EWTN is our toll-free number, 833-288-3986. Straight ahead, we'll talk to Thomas in Tennessee, Larry in Arkansas, Isabel in the great state of Washington, and we still have plenty of time for your phone calls and some open lines for you as well. 833-288-3986. EWTN. That's 833-288-3986. As advertised, Larry is in Bentonville, Arkansas, listening or actually watching us on YouTube today. Larry, you are on with Dr. David Anders.
3: Hello.
1: Hi.
3: Hi, Dr. Anders. I'm a longtime listener. Really love your show. It's my first time calling in.
1: What can I do for you?
3: Yes, sir. So I recently started dating a girl who's from a Baptist background, and she had never been in a Catholic church prior to dating me, other than maybe like one wedding. And we are starting to have wedding discussions of our own. She's been going to Mass with me, you know, and I go with her to her church too. We were discussing whether or not we were going to have our wedding in California, where I'm originally from, or here in Arkansas. And I was sort of proposing, like, okay, we do it here in Arkansas as a compromise for me, because, you know, I came back to the church just a couple years ago. I was like, you know, let's do it at, you know, let's have the wedding at my church. I'm, you know, very active in my parish and everything. And she started, you know, she has concerns. Most of her family is Baptist. She has a couple Catholics in her family, but they're mostly Baptist. And she started asking me questions about the rosary and Mary and the saints, and you know, and that sort of dovetailed into, I don't know that I feel comfortable having them all come to the Catholic Church with these things that I'm not entirely comfortable with. And I've heard you talk about subjects related to this a few times, and I just, you know, I thought I'd reach out and see if you have any
1: ideas. I have a lot to say. So the first thing, I have a question for you. You said, I recently started dating this girl, and now we're talking marriage. If you don't mind sharing, how recently?
3: We've been together 6 months.
1: Okay. Yeah, that's pretty quick. That's pretty quick. Not anything to do with theology, but just as somebody who's been married for 34 years and been through the ringer a couple times over, I would advise you to take it slow and, you know, don't rush things, because the religious question, among others, is a point of tension and conflict. It's not likely that you're going to get it solved, you know, lickety-split. And even if your fiancé or girlfriend were to convert to Catholicism, it doesn't mean they're not going to be bumps in the road as she integrates not only marital life, but a whole new tradition into her way of looking at herself in the world. So, I mean, there's no rush here. I mean, it would be my advice. And you know, make sure that you know what you're doing before you jump feet first into marriage. Mixed marriages will inevitably come with problems that are not there in, you know, marriages where there's not a disparity of cult. So just, you know, take it slow and easy, and don't be hasty, because, you know, marriage is for life, and, you know, it's better to wait and make the right decision than jump in and make the wrong one. So just, you know, go easy. In terms of dialoguing with your Baptist girlfriend, obviously, you know, you have to have open conversations, let her ask what she wants to ask. But my own view is that Baptists don't know what to ask, right? They just know what they've been taught to be offended by. And you can kind of beat around the bushes with those polemical questions for a long time without ever really capturing the imaginative picture of the beauty of Catholicism. And so I would really want to try to get at that beauty, get at giving her a sense of the totality of the thing. The kerygma, that is to say, why did Jesus become a man? Why did God become a man? Why did he live in Bethlehem? Why was he born in Bethlehem and teach in Galilee and Jerusalem and Judea and die and rise again and go to heaven and found the church? Why did he do all these things? And what do they accomplish? Because Baptists and Catholics give different answers to that question. And she's starting with a set of presuppositions about, you know, the whole meaning of Christ's ministry that's fairly different. And I've got some thoughts on how to communicate that bigger picture, but here comes that music that's inevitable as the second coming, and so we just have to take a break, and we'll come back after the break.
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0: July is dedicated as the month of devotion to the precious blood of Jesus. 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
2: Plan C, an organization which quietly coaches women on ways to get around pro-life laws, is offering one of the most demented pieces of merchandise that I have ever seen. Their online store features a variety of disgusting items like a fanny pack that says abortion by mail and crew neck shirts for adults. They also sell yard signs which read, need to be unpregnant, and feature a QR code instructing women on how to get an abortion. But no listing is more disgusting than their newborn onesie, which says, quote, abortion pills are for every body. The abortion industry and its sycophants are no longer hiding their true colors. They want newborn babies to wear clothing that promotes the murder of innocent children in the womb.
1: Join our Life Defenders team today. 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
4: 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We're talking to Larry in Bentonville, Arkansas, about his blossoming relationship with a Baptist girl.
5: Yeah, so the question is how to communicate Catholicism to her, and I suggested that she not just respond to polemical jabs, about all the things that she's been taught to dislike about Catholicism. Well, he'll have to do some of that, but to try to convey some sense of the inner logic of the Catholic faith and its beauty and majesty and truth, that to make sense of all those other elements. And fundamentally, the difference between the Baptist Church and the Catholic Church is that for a Catholic, the purpose of Christ's incarnation is not just to save us from the consequences of our sin in terms of eternal life or hell or punishment, but to change us, to make us like Jesus. And that Christ does that, yes, there is death and resurrection, but that the effects of his death and resurrection are poured into us in a transformative way by the body that he founded, which is the Catholic Church. Christ creates an institution that has continuity through history to change history. And history has been changed by Catholicism, and for the better. And if you don't believe that, just go look at this little document called the UN Declaration on Human Rights and ask yourself if Genghis Khan would have been a signatory, right? Absolutely not, right? The moral consciousness, not just of the Catholic Church, but of the world, was transformed by Catholicism and the extension of Christ's incarnational ministry on earth that represents. So to sort of capture that picture, a kind of a non-dogmatic aesthetic way into that, that's a wonderful introduction to Catholicism, is now bishop, then pastor, priest, Robert Barron's a PBS documentary called Catholicism, because it's really trying to get an aesthetic appreciation for Catholicism and its influence down through the centuries that lets you see, yeah, there's something of value here. Even if I disagree on the specific dogmatic claims, I really need to take account of what Catholicism has meant to world history.
4: Like God, truth, beauty, and goodness are transcendent.
5: They are transcendent.
4: Yeah. Hope that helps, Larry. Thanks so much for the phone call today. 833-288-EWTN is our toll-free number. Isabel is up next in Point Roberts, Washington, listening on Sacred Heart Radio. Isabel, you're on with Dr. Anders.
6: Hey. Hi, Dr. Anders. I was, after listening to the woman who called in about the book on Indian and Eastern traditions, the Far Eastern traditions.
5: Yes.
6: It reminded me of a book that I want, that you perhaps have heard of and have not, I want to know about, that I heard in an interview on EWTN a number of years ago by a Buddhist scholar, essentially, from England, who had converted to Catholicism, and he wrote about

0: his conversion. He wrote about his understanding of Buddhism, and I learned more about Buddhism from this book. It was called The Unexpected Way. And the reason I cared to know anything about Buddhism is because of a beloved sister who's been a practicing Buddhist for about 40 years, whose soul I worry about, and who's my conscience about what can I do about that, has troubled me for years. But I at least need to understand what it is that she believes.
1: Yeah, so, I appreciate that. I really do. I have read a great deal about the history and philosophy of Buddhism over the years, and I find it, as an historical phenomenon, I just find it intrinsically interesting, just the same way I would find, say, reading Greek mythology interesting. I think the best single-volume text, just purely descriptive historical text that I'm aware of on Buddhism, one volume is Peter Harvey, it's Cambridge University Press, Peter Harvey's book, An Introduction to Buddhism. And it's just a historical overview of the tradition and all its variations down through the centuries. So I recommend that to anybody who's interested. But one thing that I think is really important for Catholics to understand about Buddhism, and Buddhists to understand about Buddhism for that matter, is that what is currently on offer in the United States as Buddhism is very different. I mean, really quite substantially different from what Buddhism does mean to most of the people who live in historically Buddhist countries and would have meant to the vast majority of practicing Buddhists down through the centuries. And let me give you a taste of what I'm talking about. If I were to ask Jack here, for example, give me an idea, an image, a thought, a practice that you think best characterizes, you know, what the average Buddhist is about. And I'm just pulling this out of my ear. I'm assuming Jack's going to play along. Jack, what would you say?
2: I'm so sorry.
1: Weren't paying attention.
2: I was engaged in another task.
1: Not a problem. You know, I think, say you walk into your typical health food grocery store and you see the, you know, the Buddhist calendar. What is the image on the front of the calendar going to be?
2: Buddha.
1: Doing what?
2: Sitting Indian style.
1: Yeah, in meditation, right? Yeah. And so I think like the practice that most people would associate with Buddhism, and which you would see, you know, peddled about in retreats that you would go to, you know, these meditation retreats that are offered all over the place in the United States, would be the practice of meditation. Well, you might be surprised to learn that until the late 19th century, for many, many, many, many, many centuries, the average lay Buddhist never meditated, ever. It was not a thought in their mind that they would ever do so. And for that matter, most Buddhist monks didn't meditate. And I mean, meditation was a practice that existed in the history of Buddhism, but it was not foregrounded in practice or identity anywhere nearly as much as it is today. And that development took place in Burma in the late 19th, early 20th centuries. It was called the Vipassana movement. And interestingly, it was a response to Western imperialism and colonialism. And you find this phenomena in throughout the South Asia and in India, where indigenous religious thinkers and philosophers tried to rethink their own traditions in res-

0: could so that they could answer Protestant critiques of their own perceived superstitions. I mean, because a very common practice, say, in some place like Sri Lanka, would have been, circumambulating relics of the Buddha, but not meditation or textual study. And so the religion changed under pressure from Western expansionism and morphed into something that historians now call Buddhist modernism. And so what we have today in the West is something that is a kind of Westernized, even sort of influenced by Christianity, psychologized, highly rarefied thing that doesn't look anything like, say, what a peasant in Sri Lanka would have done 200 years ago. A good book on Buddhist modernism is David McMahon's The Making of Buddhist Modernism. Final point is that in dialoguing with this, whether you're talking about traditional Buddhism or Buddhist modernism or, you know, American Buddhism, remember what the church teaches about non-Christian religions, that they have both true and false in their rites and doctrines and practices. And so we don't need to take an uncritical view that wholly accepts everything that we hear, nor do we need to take a completely reactionary or paranoid view that says there's nothing of value there. You can find points of commonality and interest, say Buddhists who value compassion as a virtue. Well, Christians value compassion as a virtue. That's a thing that we can groove on, right? They believe in reincarnation. We don't. That's the thing we're going to disagree on. And to enter into it in an open-hearted kind of exploratory way that lets the person know you appreciate them and where they're coming from and that you want to understand, and then give them opportunity to ask you open-hearted questions about where you're coming from so that you can develop mutual appreciation.
1: 833-288-EWTN is our toll-free number. A couple of open lines for you and still time for your calls at 833-288-3986. John is up next, a first-time caller in Loveland, Colorado, listening on Catholic Radio Network. John, thanks for holding. You're on with Dr. Anders.
2: Thanks, gentlemen. Thank you for taking my call.
0: Yeah,
1: you're welcome. Go right ahead.
2: I just wanted, Dr. Anders, I just wanted your thoughts on this idea that I've run across from some non-Catholics, that when St. Jerome translated the Bible into the Vulgate, that he mistranslated the Greek word metanoia as do penance, and that it should have been repentance. And I think they're using that as an idea, as a thought that I think they said the Reformers also picked up on this, that it's trying to show that the Catholic practice of reconciliation and doing penance and confession is an error.
0: Yeah, I'm familiar very much with the debate. So who would you think is the most anti-Catholic, anti-sacramental practice, you know, virulent, mainline, mainstream Protestant theologian of the 16th century who would have just wholesale gone after Catholicism polemically with everything in his arsenal?
1: You would have thought Martin Luther.
0: John Calvin. Oh, Calvin. Absolutely Calvin. Yeah, so Calvin, absolutely no fan of the Catholic confessional at all. Absolutely no fan of Catholic sacramental practice or theology. Absolutely no fan of the Catholic doctrine of penance. So all of that holds. All of that holds. Okay, now, Calvin was, in addition to being a brilliant theologian. He was a misguided theologian, but he was a highly intelligent person. Was also, his first career was as a trained humanist scholar, meaning that he was an expert in ancient classical languages and texts. His first published work was actually a commentary on Seneca's De Clementia, and he was an avid commentator on the Greek texts of the New Testament and the Hebrew texts of the Old. So he was no shabby philologist or linguist or scholar, even as St. Jerome was not. Now, Calvin, in the process of composing his commentaries on sacred scripture, he was reading Greek, and he was writing in Latin, okay? It is possible to compile Calvin's own personal Latin translation of the New Testament. Calvin composed a Latin translation of the New Testament, didn't publish it under one volume. It has since been published under one volume. You can find specialty publishers that will sell you a copy of Calvin's Latin translation of the New Testament. So a critical question is, given that Jerome is thought to have mistranslated the Greek term metanoia into the Latin phrase facere penitentiam, and that was a horrible linguistic error on St. Jerome's part, how does John Calvin translate the Greek phrase metanoia.

0: Hoya into Latin. Would you believe it, Jack, if I told you Calvin uses the exact same terminology that St. Jerome uses? He translates it as facere penitentiam, because that is the idiomatic Latin way of expressing that Greek word. Now, so the idea that Catholic sacramental practice is a translation mistake of a single word is a ridiculously narrow and unhistorical. Why the Orthodox, who are naturally Greek speakers, have confession. Right? It's not like the ancient Christian world was entirely Latin-speaking. Latin was a minority language. And yet you'll find analogs to Catholic sacramental practice in Greek-speaking Christianity, in Syriac-speaking Christianity, in Coptic-speaking Christianity, etc., etc., etc. That's just not why Catholics do what they do. So the text of Scripture tells us, I mean, the key issue with confession isn't facere penitentiam. It's Christ's promise to the church that it has objective authority to forgive sins. It has objective authority to forgive sins. And that contrition and repentance has to give expression in concrete moral change and acts of reparation is part of the teaching, the explicit teaching of Jesus. Remember thinking of the story of Zacchaeus. Jesus meets Zacchaeus. Zacchaeus says, you know, if I have ever defrauded anyone, I will pay him back seven times over, and I'm giving half of my money away, right, to the poor. And in consequence, Jesus says, salvation has come to this house, right? I mean, we could give, you know, many, many more examples. David, when he sacrifices after he's been, you know, called on the carpet by the prophet Nathan, says, I refuse to offer the Lord a sacrifice that costs me nothing. The idea that in justice, we do something by way of reparation, not to earn God's forgiveness. And that's a critical misunderstanding. There's nothing Catholic sacramental practice that suggests that we earn God's forgiveness. Because we've been forgiven, we recognize our duty in justice to do something for the one whom we've offended. Would you say if you offended your wife and she forgave you that, well, okay, that's great. We're going to wipe the slate clean and I'm going to go off and play golf. No, I mean, like the natural impulse out of love and charity is, you know, I did wrong. You've forgiven me. I appreciate that. Can I take you out to dinner? Can I do something, right, to make up? Not because I want to earn your forgiveness, but in consequence, I want to reestablish the balance of justice here in our relationship.
1: How's that, John?
2: That's a lot of information. That was excellent. Thank you so, so much.
1: You are very welcome. And it's a lot to take in one sitting. So you know, go to the EWTN.com/radio and you can find the archived version of this. Whenever Pedro gets it up.
0: I used to be a deeply anti-Catholic Protestant polemicist. And I was sitting in a graduate school course on reading theological Latin. And I was making this exact point. I was arguing the point that our friend just made, right? That, you know, oh, well, you know, Jerome mistranslated this and that's why the Catholic got wrong. Because I'd heard all that, you know, for years. The teaching assistant in the course on theological Latin was himself a deeply committed Calvinist and a classicist, right? So his PhD studies were in classics in Latin, you know, classical languages. And he happened to have on his person at that moment a copy of Calvin's Latin translation of the New Testament. And he said, well, let's see how Calvin translates this.
1: Did he ask that question not knowing?
0: Not knowing. Yeah, we were.
1: Wow,
0: well, like,
1: crazy.
0: We're going to open up the text and see how Calvin translates this Greek word. And we found out, I'll be darned if he doesn't use the exact same phrase that St. Jerome uses.
1: Maybe that's not it.
0: Maybe that's not it. Exactly.
1: 833-288-EWTN is our toll-free number. Still time for your calls and wide open phone lines for you at 833-288-3986. Let me scroll back, Dr. Andrews. We got a couple texts that have come in during the course of the program today.
0: It's another Calvin question.
1: Yeah, they never get too many of those.
0: No.
1: Dear Dr. Andrews, I'm reading over Calvin and Luther for comps exams. Why was it so easy for them to abandon apostolic succession and bishops, considering that was so embedded in church history? That's Patrick from the Great

0: state of Kentucky?
1: Yeah, thanks, Patrick. I really appreciate the question. So it wasn't as easy as you think. It wasn't as easy as you think. So first of all, Luther, of course, retains bishops, although he does jettison apostolic succession, but he does retain the episcopacy as part of Lutheran polity. Calvin was extremely open to the idea not only of episcopacy, but to patriarchy, to the historic Christian patriarchs. And John T. McNeil, if you're doing research, has this very old article, but he has a good article on Calvin and the episcopacy, about how open Calvin was to the idea of episcopacy. And in practice, Calvin functioned as, you know, something like a kind of quasi-bishop in Geneva, although he didn't have that title. And Calvin actually does retain a version of apostolic succession. There is a good monograph on Calvin's Doctrine of the Church, and I'll think of the title in just a minute, in English. And then there's Alexandre Ganoche's very good book, Calvin, Théologien de l'Église et du Ministère, if you read French. It's the
0: easy for you to say.
1: Well, I mean, if he's doing PhD studies, he probably reads French, which will give you a Catholic read on Calvin's ecclesiology in a 16th century context. Ganoche's book, The Young Calvin, Le Jeune Calvin, got translated into English. You might find that helpful, too. So Calvin actually is kind of open to episcopacy and even to a version of apostolic succession. But for him, it's grounded in the successful transmission of what he would call apostolic doctrine. So in Catholic ecclesiology, apostolic succession is simply a fact of the rite of ordination being carried out properly. And Calvin would include in that the idea of the doctrine being handed on properly. And by correct doctrine, what he means is Calvinist doctrine, Reformed doctrine, that he imagines, you know, the ancient church would have held. Now, interestingly, there is an 18th century Calvinist character named Antoine Court, who was a French Reformed pastor after the Camisard War and the rise of the so-called French Prophets, which was a charismatic group in southern France that had been cut off from the rest of the Protestant and Catholic world and were considered by the rest of Europe to be a group of fanatics. Antoine Court rises up in the 18th century to try to restore ecclesiastical discipline within the Protestant Reformed Church in France. This is a very interesting part of his history. When Court does that, right, he wants to reimpose standard reform polity on this charismatic group. What does he do? He travels to Geneva to receive ordination at the hands of the successors of Calvin and Beza, and then goes back to southern France to begin his reforming work. And so there was a deep impulse in the reformed historical imagination that still ties back to the idea of something like apostolic succession, although it's been transferred into a kind of, you know, reformed milieu or reformed idiom. If you're interested, you can reach out to me privately and talk to me about your doctoral research, and I can share some pretty compelling research on Calvin, episcopacy, apostolic succession that I think will surprise you if you've just been raised in evangelical polity.
0: Spiritual DNA is hard to overcome sometimes.
1: It's hard to overcome.
0: 833-288-EWTN is our toll-free number. 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Tonight, Mother discusses Jesus' power to deliver us from those things which bind us down. Today's show topic and the basis for her discussion is the parable of the paralytic. That is tonight, Mother Angelica Live Classics, 8 Eastern Time. Actually, that's tomorrow night. 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Tomorrow night. Tonight will be The Journey Home with John Mark Grody, equally worthy of your attention. But tomorrow night at 8 Eastern, Mother Angelica Live Classics right here on EWTN Radio and Television. And keep it right here as soon as we're done on many of these EWTN stations. Open line, and open line Monday with its host, Father John Trigilio. Bernie, go right ahead.
1: I just found that text I was going to tell this guy about. Benjamin Charles Milner, Calvin's Doctrine of the Church.
0: There you go.
1: That, yeah.
0: Bernie wants to know, why is St. Michael the Archangel considered a saint? Aren't only humans saints?
1: No. Next question. No, angels are holy in a way very analogous to humans in that they are made holy by participating in God's sanctifying grace, right? They do not have

0: the holiness that is requisite for the vision of God by nature. Because how could they, right? Because God infinitely transcends created nature, because he's uncreated. He's uncreated being. So how could you have the beatific vision of uncreated being if you were not elevated to that status supernaturally? And thus the angels are created in sanctifying grace, even as Adam and Eve were. Now, what happened? Adam and Eve lost sanctifying grace due to original sin, but God gave them a chance to redeem themselves, right? Well, not to be redeemed themselves, but to be redeemed by the incarnation of Christ. The fallen angels did not have that opportunity. Christ did not become incarnate in an angel, angelic nature.
1: One and done,
0: right? So those that were confirmed in sanctifying grace were immediately admitted thereafter the beatific vision. Satan and the fallen angels never had the vision of God. And that's something I think popular imagination doesn't grasp. The popular idea is Satan and the fallen angels were up there partying with God, you know, for some length of time, and then decided to, you know, to check out and do a gainer off the, you know, off the side of the cloud. That's not the way it was. They never had the vision of God because they didn't merit it. The holy angels merited it through an act of obedience in grace. The fallen angels lost sanctifying grace, never had the vision. Humans have the opportunity of being restored to sanctifying grace through baptism, through the sacraments. And then elevated to sanctity. Angels were confirmed in sanctity, and thus they are holy, and thus they are rightly called saints.
1: Devin wants to know, I've seen some translations of the fifth commandment as thou shalt not kill, and some as thou shalt not murder. Which is more correct?
0: So I'm not a Hebraist, and I can't give you all the nuances of the Hebrew word. I can talk to you about the Catholic moral concept, right? And clearly in Catholic moral theology, it is not always intrinsically wrong to kill another human being. You can absolutely kill another human being if it is the only resort to preserve life and limb against an unjust aggressor in a just war. And theoretically, although in practice this has become impossible, theoretically, the death penalty is not off the table for Catholics. And there are circumstances in which you'd have recourse to it, and history have had recourse to it. Although, given the state of modern jurisprudence, the Church's prudential judgment is that's no longer a good idea.
1: Here's a good one for you, Dr. Anders. Miles wants to know, should Catholics watch, enjoy, or support MMA fighting?
0: Yes. I have to confess.
1: You have a dog in this hunt.
0: I have a, or should I say,
1: you have a dog in this fight.
0: I have a dog in this fight. I have a dog in this fight. So, I have to confess, when I first saw MMA, I thought it was brutal and inhuman, and I didn't want to watch it, honestly. But I have always had a deep appreciation for the martial arts. I just had no corresponding talent to match my appreciation. You know, as a kid, I always aspired to study karate and judo, these sorts of things. And I did eventually, and it was life transformative for me. And so I decided I would put all my kids in martial arts when they were coming along. I have five kids. It only took with one of them. Yeah. Four of them hated it. One ended up becoming a semi-pro MMA fighter and has a nearly unbroken record in jiu-jitsu. And I love nothing more than watching him slug it out in the MMA ring, you know? And I've grown to appreciate the more edgier aspects of the sport, you know? But like I said, I'm not objective in this matter.
1: On behalf of our host, Dr. David Anders, producer Pedro Quiles, our call screener, Matt Gubensky, and social media maven, Mr. Ace McKay, I'm Jack Williams. Thanks for another great kickoff to another great week of EWTN's Call to Communion with Dr. David Anders. Until we get together tomorrow, God bless.

We're all dying. The Romans and Epicureans throughout history drowned that reality with their wine. Buddhists embrace it with the notion that we have to let go of our sense of self now, which is mere illusion anyway. Atheists try not to think about it too hard. But Christianity is the ultimate defiance. We make peace with death because we can look it in the eye and say, we win. We have a God who rose from the dead and promised us life everlasting. Death's days are numbered. Sure, we still have the pain of death to deal with. We still have to feel the sadness of loss. But all that is anchored in the hope of the resurrection. The faith that death isn't a period, but a comma. And the knowledge that we don't face death alone.

0: We have a God who went before us. And we have loved ones who went before us and who are alive and well, just on the other side of the finish line, cheering us on. 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
1: To ask, why should I pray, is the same as asking, why should I raise my mind and heart to God, since that's what prayer is. But when stated like that, it's pretty obvious. We need to pray because God is He to whom our minds and hearts are ultimately directed. Union with Him is our ultimate destiny. Without prayer, we lose our direction to God as our ultimate end, and thus set ourselves on a path that leads back into the slavery of sin.
2: Mother Angelica, answering the call.
3: We have another call. Hello?
4: Hi.
5: Hello.
3: Where are you from?
5: I'm from Rhode Island.
3: And your name is Beverly?
5: Yes, Mother, it is.
3: Wonderful. And what is your question?
5: Mother, how do I keep patience and kindness and love in my heart when I work with someone who is like slacking off and deliberately being abusive? And not sharing their part of the load, and no matter how I try to be kind and understanding and helpful, this person is really making me physically ill because I know that I'm trying to do my job and this person is not willing to work with me.
3: It's hard. If you're talking about your husband, that's doubly hard. I would suppose that you need to pray very hard. I think if it's affecting you to a point where you can't sleep, you can't do this or that or everything, where your relationship becomes evil, I think you need to go to a good priest who understands your particular situation and get some good advice because I don't think God made us to be doormats. And I know that women and men sometimes take a lot. And they're heroic. I think it's a point of heroism and sainthood for some women that put up with so many things. I think we have to put up with what we have to put up with. But I think if it becomes dangerous and the fruit is evil, you need to get some good advice and see what you can do about it. And it's that way in so many places. There was a girl not too long ago who was kidnapped and then made a prostitute. And she tried so hard to escape. They caught her escaping and they killed her. Only God can judge that. It wasn't her fault at all. And there are things happening today that are unbelievable. But we must all trust and pray and pray and pray. And we can be sure of one thing. God is a loving, compassionate, and just judge. And He does not judge like we do.
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8: I'm Father Bernard McGuckian. Join us as we continue our series on the Sacred Heart of Jesus and St. Margaret Mary here in Paris Le Monial, France. Welcome to our program. We're here outside the Chapel of the Apparitions. This is the chapel where most of the great revelations to St. Margaret Mary took place. Today, we'll focus on the famous 12 promises made by the Sacred Heart to St. Margaret Mary. They appeared in letters to two of her friends. One was a priest friend called Croiset, and the other to one of her superiors, a mother.

Refier. There were many promises of the Sacred Heart, but it was a Philip Kemper in Dayton, Ohio, who in the 1880s summarized and put them together in a form of 12 and sent them around the world in over 280 languages. So they've made a very deep impression on Christians ever since. There is nothing new in these promises with regard to the revelations of Jesus. All that you have is a new emphasis. The last of the revelation ended with the Apocalypse, John. But through the centuries, there's been need to be a corrective. When people began overstressing the justice of God to the forgetfulness of his mercy and love, then something was needed. And the Lord seemed to have come in the 17th century because justice was too predominant, and there was even fearful people presenting doctrines of predestination. He wanted to set people free. Use this little nun to bring that about. The promises. Once again, you'll find them in another form in the scriptures. But the first of these promises is, I will give them all the graces they need for their state in life. Now that's a great consolation to know that no matter what your job, you'll get the strength and grace to do it if you're devoted to Christ. It takes different forms, like God fits the back for the burden. And God never asks any of us to do what he won't make it possible for us to do. The second promise, I will establish peace in their homes. Well, there's hardly anything that all of us want more than peace in our homes, in the very place where we live. Jesus said, my peace I give you, my peace I leave you. Not as the world gives, do I give. But he is offering that peace. There are some conditions for it. If we do his will, which is for our own good, we'll experience that peace. And when people are devoted to the Sacred Heart, they're given the strength to live in peace with one another. And often, in order to be at peace with others, you've got to be at peace with yourself. The third promise, I will comfort them in all their afflictions. And all of us have difficulties. There are always times when we need help. And that spirit of comforter is the Holy Spirit. And that's one of the first of the gifts from the heart of Jesus, that in our difficulties, we will be strengthened. We'll not be submerged by them. We'll have the strength to live through them and to grow through them. And the fourth one, I will be their secure refuge during life, but more so in death. Secure refuge, our refuge and our strength. Because we all need safe places in life at some stage. And he has promised to be with us. He said, I will be with you all days until the end of time. That promise is made to every human person. And there's even an old expression in the Irish language. It's Gira Cover Dea Nan Dorish. And what that means is, the help of God is closer than the door. He's there, closer to us than our own hands and feet. And this is the God who wants to be with us. His delight, as we know from the scriptures, is to be with the children of men. And then the great promise, I will bestow abundant blessings upon all their undertakings, not just their religious undertakings, all their ordinary choices, their businesses, their jobs, their work, their study, their initiatives. And it's wonderful to know that what we're doing is part of God's will for us, because God has a will for every moment of our lives. And he's always there encouraging us, but he's there blessing our efforts. As long as they begin in God, they'll succeed. If they don't, they'll fritter away. The next three promises, the sixth, the seventh, and the eighth, are a wonderful recipe for peace and happiness in a family. Everybody's included in all of these three. The first one was, sinners will find in my heart an infinite ocean of mercy. In that one, we're all sinners at some time or other in our lives. In fact, there's only one who wasn't, his mother. There's a wonderful offer that will find a notion of mercy. Nobody should run away. The most awful sins have been wiped out on the cross. But there's one thing he does want, is that we are sorry for them, because sorrow is the flip side of the coin of love. And we're only sorry to the extent that we love. And all that the Lord is looking for is a little sliver of love. And then we are liberated.

0: The soul shall become fervent. That is, those who are lackadaisical about their religion don't take it too seriously and are continually putting off things will find here strength, so that they begin to take the words of the Lord seriously, take them into their hearts, allow themselves to be changed by these saving words of Jesus. Fervent souls shall quickly mount to high perfection. Jesus said, be perfect as your heavenly Father is perfect. He wasn't talking about visitation nuns or Cistercian monks. He was talking about every one of us, because each one of us is called to be a saint, that is, to be holy. And here this grace is made available for us, because most of us make the same mistake. Everybody makes it. The Jews make it. Everybody make it. We underestimate our vocation. The Jewish people, many of them didn't realize that their vocation was to save the whole world. And all the prophets kept telling them that is it too small a thing? You've got to raise your sights. And that the Savior that was going to be born among them would be the Savior of the whole of the human race. I will bless every place in which an image of my heart shall be exposed and honored. Well, that's a wonderfully simple promise. And Margaret Mary took that very seriously. And from the very beginning, she began to have little images of the Sacred Heart made. Even if they weren't great works of art, they made the point that God has a heart for all of us. And when we put that heart up in our homes, we're making a statement. We're saying that God has a heart for the whole world and all that he's looking for from us. And this was the message of Paroimonial. All God wants is love in return for love. He loved us first, now it's our turn, and we express it in the way we deal with others. I will give to priests the gift of touching the most hardened hearts. And there's hardly a priest in the world who hasn't had some experience of that sometime in his life, finding some most unlikely event during confessions, in the course of their meetings and families, where if they have some devotion to the heart of Christ, they realize that they are only instruments and that they can almost dare to do anything. The great priests since that time, like Claude La Colombière, the Curie of Ars, all these great priests were people so close to Christ that they became instruments that Jesus used to bring people to himself and raise them above their own weaknesses. Those who promote this devotion will have their names written in my heart, never to be effaced. God can never be outdone in generosity. He said that even if you give as much as a cup of cold water in my name, you won't go without a reward. So if you go and try and communicate this devotion to others, perhaps not by words, but by example, by your commitment. The last of these promises is an extraordinary one. I promise you in the excessive mercy of my heart that my all-powerful love will grant to all those who communicate on the first Friday in 9 consecutive months the grace of final penitence. They shall not die outside my grace, nor without receiving their sacraments. My divine heart shall be their safe refuge in this last moment. That extraordinary promise has been taken seriously by the Church ever since. In fact, on the occasion of the canonization of St. Margaret Mary on the 13th of May 1920, the Pope specifically mentioned that one and said that it was profoundly true, but it had to be understood. It wasn't a question of magic or superstition or counting numbers. It meant that if you had a heart that wanted to go 9 times consecutively, that was a very big start. And if he actually did it, it would have such a profound effect on your life that you could never forget it. But it still stands, those who do, in the tradition that has been, do the 9 Fridays, because it means that almost over a whole year you've had consistency and constancy. And one of the great Irish holy men, the Venerable Matt Talbot, said, "It's constancy that counts with God." But it stands, and there's evidence of people whose lives at the end came right because they never gave up that belief that the Lord wanted them to be with himself forever. We're here in the Chapel of the Apparitions, beside the shrine of St. Margaret Mary herself, here where her mortal remains await the resurrection. As you'll see, at the top of the picture, we have, I appoint you the heir of my heart, because the Sacred Heart was a great treasure for the whole of the human race, and she was given the gift of sharing that with the whole world. Then there are different aspects of our life mentioned here. This one, just under her remains, says, I wish that you serve me as an instrument to draw all hearts to my love, because the whole message was one of love. Then there's the encouraging message to her, but it's also for all the rest of us. Down below it says, have no fear, because I will overcome all my enemies, because she was going to have a lot of opposition, both inside the convent and in the world, but she overcame, through the power of the Sacred Heart, all opposition. And then over on the right is a most encouraging word. It says there, if you believe, you will see the power of my Sacred Heart. She saw it in her own lifetime. All those who joined with her saw that same power. And for the next 300 years, there's been evidence of it, as we have seen in our travels around different parts of France and England. So people from all over the world come to pray here with the assurance that their prayers will be answered. In the mural behind the altar, which is just a few feet from the spot where the Lord did appear to Margaret Mary, there's a wonderful mural of Jesus appearing to Margaret Mary in the center of it. Up on the right of this mural, you have got the Blessed Virgin Mary. These are all great lovers of the Heart of Christ. The Blessed Virgin's in the top right. Just beneath her is St. Paul, the great lover of Christ, and who considered everything rubbish besides knowing and then loving Christ. Beneath him is the founder of the Visitation, St. Francis de Sales. And then in the bottom corner is St. Jean-Francois de Chantal, co-founder with Francis de Sales of the Order of the Visitation. And in front of her is an interesting person. He's the only one who's not either beatified or canonized. He is the Father Matteo Crawley Beauvais, the man who spread the movement all over the world of enthronement, of families to the Heart of Christ. It was in this very chapel that in 1907 that he himself was cured of some mysterious illness. And he felt that from that day on his life was to spread devotion to the Sacred Heart. Over on the left, on the top, you have got St. John the Evangelist holding a scroll in his hand, and behind him a little eagle reminding you that he was the evangelist who was symbolized by the eagle. Underneath him, another great saint of the Sacred Heart, St. Francis of Assisi, who was given to St. Margaret Mary as her heavenly patron of all these apparitions, because, as she said, he was the saint who understood more than any others why the greatest suffering of Jesus was more in his heart than in his body. Just beside him, Blessed Charles de Foucault, wearing the little heart on his breast. He was a French soldier who was converted, spent the rest of his life in the Sahara Desert, and died on the 1st of December 1916, a martyr at the hands of some nomads. At the very bottom of the picture, St. Claude La Colombière, the great spiritual director of Margaret Mary. And just to his right is St. Jean Hude. He was the man who promoted devotion to the two hearts of Jesus and Mary in the years before St. Margaret Mary herself was born. So in the mural, we almost get an overview of the devotion to the Sacred Heart right from the 17th century to the 20th. Pope John Paul II himself came to pray here at the shrine of St. Margaret Mary on the 5th of October 1986. We're now going to meet Father Jean-Rodolphe Carse to hear about the extraordinary experiences of his life. Father Jean-Rodolphe, love of God takes different expressions in different places. What is specific about the expression of faith here at Paris-le-Monial, France?
1: Well, here in Paris Le Monial, Israel is a place

0: place where the sacred heart of Jesus has been revealed by our Lord himself to this young religious from the Order of the Visitation, Saint Margaret Mary. We could say that this event, this spiritual event, which took place in the 17th century, is actually the climax of the revelation of that extreme love which is already expressed in the Holy Scripture, but which is now expressed in a sort of very popular way to attract many, many people, many souls to reconciliation with our Lord, to confidence, to a renewed confidence towards his mercy. And so it is really the expression of the love of the Holy Trinity expressed in this very singular way through the heart of Jesus.
1: Jesus himself said, "Come to me, all you who labor and are overburdened, and I will give you rest." Have you some experience here of how that is working out in practice in people's lives?
0: Well, first of all, this passage of the Gospel of Matthew that you are quoting is one of the official readings of the Feast of the Sacred Heart. It means that it is one of the most privileged expressions. This passage is actually the only passage in the whole New Testament and in the Gospels in particular where Jesus speaks himself about his own heart. It is the only passage where he mentioned the characteristic of his heart. "Come to me because I am meek and humble of heart." And so this humility of the heart of Jesus has been revealed with a special intensity in the events of Parilmonial in the 17th century.
1: And Margaret Mary herself, how did she respond to this extraordinary event in her life?
0: Well, first of all, which is understandable, with fear and with reluctance, because she saw her own weakness and her, what she would call her misery.
1: Yes.
0: And she would even ask Jesus, "Why did you choose me? Why didn't you choose anybody else?" And maybe it's not a great compliment, but I have to say it. Jesus told to her, I chose you on purpose because you are an abyss of ignorance, so that people would understand that this comes really from me and it's nothing to do with the merits and so on.
1: She looked for help beyond her convent.
0: Oh, yes. Yes.
1: And what form did that take for her?
0: Well, the main help came when in 1675 the future saint Claude La Colombière came to Parilmonial as superior of the Jesuits. In 1675, the year of the third big apparition. He came in February, the third big apparition occurred in June, but there obviously, Jesus told Margaret Mary, who was quite in insecurity, in fear, Jesus told her, "Don't worry about all the resistance you see in your own convent, in your own monastery," because the sisters were very much, suspicious about what was really happening. So he said, "I'll send you soon my faithful servant and perfect friend," announcing the coming of Claude La Colombière, who became eventually the spiritual director of Margaret Mary.
1: Thank you very much indeed, Father John Rodolphe, for that wonderful testimony. May the blessing of Almighty God, Father, Son, and Holy Spirit descend upon you and remain with you forever.

Hello and welcome to our new series, Catholic Enlightenment, where we look at the huge and vast influence of the Catholic faith and ideas upon civilization through history. I'm Father Marcus Holden, parish priest in Ramsgate in England and custodian of the Shrine of St. Augustine in which this series is being recorded, which is a shrine marking the beginning of English Christianity and the birth of civilization.

0: to the Anglo-Saxons. I'm joined by my good friend, Father Andrew Pinsent. Father Andrew, we're speaking about Catholic Enlightenment, and that's a funny idea for many people because the notions of Catholic and Enlightenment don't usually go together, do they?
1: No, not at all. And in fact, the term Enlightenment was originally coined in the 18th century by a very influential group of intellectuals in Europe and in the United States. And the way that this movement marketed itself is that they were bringing a new age of reason. And of course, that age of reason was contrasted with what they regarded as the age of darkness beforehand, the age of religious dogma, and in particular, the Catholic ages.
0: So they spoke about a modern age that was good and a classical age that was good, and everything in between was the Dark Ages.
1: Yes, it's obviously a caricature to anyone who reflected for more than a few minutes, because this age of so-called darkness produced many extraordinary things, like Chartres Cathedral, like Shakespeare, like our legal system, much of our music, much of our great art, and so on. But nevertheless, this myth of an age of comparative darkness, followed by the age of reason, and that reason linked to the rejection of faith, that myth has come and been very influential today. And you can think of groups in the 20th century who basically repeated the same message. It was part of communist propaganda in the Soviet Union. This was the age of science, and religion had to be got out of the way in order to build the brave new world. And again, it's become a theme in the writings of the new atheists. So they often associate Catholicism, and religious faith generally, of course, with sort of dogma and darkness. And they hold themselves up as the sort of custodians of light and the bringers of enlightenment.
0: So with the idea of Catholic Enlightenment, we're not just begging for recognition of a few little contributions, but to reclaim the territory that so much of our history and civilization have been benefited by the Catholic faith and Catholic ideas.
1: Yes, I think what's been forgotten is the extraordinary Catholic contribution to civilization. And we do have to recover this. And the reason why I certainly think it's important was due to a debate that was broadcast worldwide by the BBC. And during this debate, the question that was being asked is whether the Catholic Church is a force for good in the world. And by the end of the debate, 87% of the audience said no, the Catholic Church is not a force for good in the world. And think of how that kind of attitude is affecting our opinion formers, people in the media, people in our education system today. So for the sake of justice alone, we have to recover our sense of our own history. I think it's important we begin to tell the world again what are the fruits of Catholic faith and Catholic culture.
0: I don't think it's just to apologise, simply say, oh, please, actually, we did do some good things. We're sorry for so many things, but we did do one or two good things. I think we do really need to reclaim that so many of the good things that we have in society have come in one way or another from the Catholic faith.
1: Yes, if you go back to their origins, I think that's one thing we're going to be exploring in this series, is looking back at the beginnings of a lot of our ideas, the seminal forms, the seed-like forms that then grown into the things we take for granted today. Of course, it's very appropriate that we should be holding this series in your church, Father Marcus, and just behind me there's a famous tomb of Augustus Pugin. Perhaps you could say a little bit about him and about the significance of this church.
0: It's great that we're here because this church stands very much for a revival of civilization and the arts and crafts of those dark ages, as they were called, but it obviously wasn't so dark. Pugin, who's behind me, he's called God's architect. He's a man of deep faith, and he changed the landscape of Britain, which in the Industrial Revolution was rather harsh.
1: When it was a mass production, factories and so on.
0: Absolutely, with very soulless architecture, with people being treated rather badly in the society of the time, used as cogs in a wheel. Pugin looked to ages of faith where buildings were made to last and where people respected in their dignity. This church is his own perfect creation. It's called the flagship of his Gothic revival.
1: Just quickly, are there any other famous buildings that are associated with Pugin's name that our viewers might be familiar with?
0: Well, Pugin designed the Palace of Westminster and Big Ben, the clock tower at the Parliament building in London, which is an icon of this country.
1: So all our parliamentarians meet in a building inspired by Catholic civilization.
0: Absolutely.
1: That's quite amazing, isn't it?
0: Yes, and in the shadow of the old Abbey of Westminster, which was a Benedictine house. Mm. That's how English democracy developed.
1: Yes, yeah. Someone's told me that the House of Lords is designed like High Mass, High Catholic Mass, in the way the interior of the building's laid out. So even one of the most famous buildings in England today is inspired by medieval Catholic civilization.
0: That's right. It's almost like a cathedral. And above the Queen's throne is an image of Augustine baptizing King Ethelbert, who was the first Christian king. And they met here in this area. This is why we have a shrine here to Saint Augustine. His original shrine was destroyed by Henry VIII in 1538, but it was re-established by our archbishop here in Southwark, Peter Smith. And Augustine brought civilization to the Anglo-Saxons. These were barbarian peoples. They'd come into the lands of of Britannia and destroyed much of what was there from Roman civilization. But Augustine came from Gregory the Great, and he brought music, Gregorian chant that was named after Gregory. He brought illuminated manuscripts, beautiful works of art like a silver crucifix, and laid the foundations of law and of architecture, beginning the cathedral at Canterbury, which is one of the gems of architecture in England to this day. So this is a very fitting place to be, both because of Pugin and because of Augustine and the bringing of the light of Christianity to this land. We've written a book, haven't we, on light. It's called Lumen, and it talks about this Catholic gift to civilization in so many areas of life. And I think reclaiming that idea of light or enlightenment is crucial to this series. Many people acknowledge the Church has helped with the arts and with architecture. They can see that. But often people think that the Church has a clash with science because science is modern. And you're quite unusual, Father Andrew, aren't you, in being a scientist as well as a priest?
1: Well, I hope I'm not that unusual. There is, in fact, a long tradition of priests being scientists, and that's one of the things I hope to highlight during this series. But it's true, 20 years ago I was a particle physicist, and I worked at the CERN laboratory in Geneva, where they build the atom smashers, which we use to try to discover what the universe is made of.
0: I remember going with you near Geneva, deep into the earth, to look at the machine that you were working on, Delphi. And now they've discovered the Higgs boson, and this is fascinating for scientists. But you're even more unusual because you went on from being a scientist to studying theology for the priesthood and then philosophy. And you're a philosopher scientist in Oxford now. How do you move from being a scientist to doing what you're doing?
1: Well, I must begin my reply by saying I love science, and that's a wonderful thing to do. But when I was working as a scientist, I felt slightly dissatisfied, and I felt that I was being called to do something else. And I spent then some years in business, and then had this extraordinary call to the priesthood, almost out of nowhere, as it seemed, and had to go back to school, as you did as well, and start all over again, as it were, with a new set of subjects and a new kind of way of life. But what I'm very grateful to the Church for doing is teaching me philosophy and theology. And for the first time in my life, I was taught the history of Western thought. And I'm almost ashamed looking back at my time before then, when I knew a lot about science and a lot about technology, but I'd never been taught the history of ideas. And so you might say the Church helped to civilize me.
0: Well, it brought light to you.
1: Yes.
0: A bit like St. Paul receiving the light. Thank you very much, Father Andrew. Join us again next time for Catholic Enlightenment. Mm-hmm.

0: Pray the Holy Rosary with Father Benedict Groeschel next on EWTN, Catholic Radio for the Philippines.
1: Welcome to The Rosary is a Place with Father Benedict Groeschel and Simonetta.
2: The sorrowful mysteries concentrate our minds on the events of the passion and death of Jesus Christ. Whenever good comes into contact with evil, there is suffering. And when the greatest of all goods comes into contact with evil,

Must expect great suffering. The Virgin Mary represents more than anyone else the human race in its active and devout participation in the suffering and death of Jesus. St. Paul calls us to fill up in our own lives those things that may be added to the sufferings of Christ. His sufferings are complete and fulfill all the needs of our salvation. And yet he calls us to take up our cross, to suffer along with him. In the five sorrowful mysteries, we consider well how our Blessed Lady participated in those sufferings and invites us in our own life in this world to do the same.

0: the name of the Father, and of the Son, and of the Holy Spirit. Amen. I believe in God, the Father Almighty, creator of heaven and earth, and in Jesus Christ, his only Son, our Lord, who was conceived by the Holy Spirit, born of the Virgin Mary, suffered under Pontius Pilate, was crucified, died, and was buried. He descended into hell. The third day he rose again from the dead, and he ascended into heaven, and is seated at the right hand of God, the Father Almighty, from whence he shall come to judge the living and the dead.
1: I believe in the Holy Spirit, the Holy Catholic Church, the communion of saints, the forgiveness of sins, the resurrection of the body, and life everlasting. Amen.
0: Our Father, who art in heaven, hallowed be thy name. Thy kingdom come, thy will be done, on earth as it is in heaven.
1: Give us this day our daily bread, and forgive us our trespasses, as we forgive those who trespass against us. And lead us not into temptation, but deliver us from evil. Amen.
0: Let us offer the next three Aves, that we will have an increase of faith, hope, and love. Hail Mary, full of grace, the Lord is with thee. Blessed art thou amongst women, and blessed is the fruit of thy womb, Jesus.
1: Holy Mary, Mother of God, pray for us sinners, now and at the hour of our death. Amen.
0: Hail Mary, full of grace, the Lord is with thee. Blessed art thou amongst women, and blessed is the fruit of thy womb, Jesus.
1: Holy Mary, Mother of God, pray for us sinners, now and at the hour of our death. Amen.
0: Hail Mary, full of grace, the Lord is with thee. Blessed art thou amongst women, and blessed is the fruit of thy womb, Jesus.
1: Holy Mary, Mother of God, pray for us sinners, now and at the hour of our death. Amen.
0: Glory be to the Father, and to the Son, and to the Holy Spirit.
1: As it was in the beginning, is now, and ever shall be, world without end. Amen.

0: in heaven, hallowed be thy name. Thy kingdom come, thy will be done, on earth as it is in heaven.
1: Give us this day our daily bread, and forgive us our trespasses, as we forgive those who trespass against us. And lead us not into temptation, but deliver us from evil. Amen.
0: Hail Mary, full of grace, the Lord is with thee. Blessed art thou amongst women, and blessed is the fruit of thy womb, Jesus.
1: Holy Mary, Mother of God, pray for us sinners, now and at the hour of our death. Amen.
0: Hail Mary, full of grace, the Lord is with thee. Blessed art thou amongst women, and blessed is the fruit of thy womb, Jesus.
1: Holy Mary, Mother of God, pray for us sinners, now and at the hour of our death. Amen.
0: Hail Mary, full of grace, the Lord is with thee. Blessed art thou amongst women, and blessed is the fruit of thy womb, Jesus.
1: Holy Mary, Mother of God, pray for us sinners, now and at the hour of our death. Amen.
0: Hail Mary, full of grace, the Lord is with thee. Blessed art thou amongst women, and blessed is the fruit of thy womb, Jesus.
1: Holy Mary, Mother of God, pray for us sinners, now and at the hour of our death. Amen.
0: Hail Mary, full of grace, the Lord is with thee. Blessed art thou amongst women, and blessed is the fruit of thy womb, Jesus.
1: Holy Mary, Mother of God, pray for us sinners, now and at the hour of our death. Amen.
0: Hail Mary, full of grace, the Lord is with thee. Blessed art thou amongst women, and blessed is the fruit of thy womb, Jesus.
1: Holy Mary, Mother of God, pray for us sinners, now and at the hour of our death. Amen.
0: Hail Mary, full of grace, the Lord is with thee. Blessed art thou amongst women, and blessed is the fruit of thy womb, Jesus.
1: Holy Mary, Mother of God, pray for us sinners, now and at the hour of our death. Amen.
0: Hail Mary, full of grace, the Lord is with thee. Blessed art thou amongst women, and blessed is the fruit of thy womb, Jesus.
1: Holy Mary, Mother of God, pray for us sinners, now and at the hour of our death. Amen.
0: Hail Mary, full of grace, the Lord is with thee. Blessed art thou amongst women, and blessed is the fruit of thy womb, Jesus.
1: Holy Mary, Mother of God, pray for us sinners, now and at the hour of our death. Amen.
0: Hail Mary, full of grace, the Lord is with thee. Blessed art thou amongst women, and blessed is the fruit of thy womb, Jesus.
1: Holy Mary, Mother of God, pray for us sinners, now and at the hour of our death. Amen.
0: Glory be to the Father, and to the Son, and to the Holy Spirit.
1: As it was in the beginning, is now, and ever shall be, world without end. Amen.
2: O my Jesus, forgive us our sins, save us from the fires of hell, bring all souls to heaven, especially those in most need of thy mercy.
0: The second sorrowful mystery, the scourging at the pillar. Let us pray in this mystery that we will accept and grow with our own sufferings, that we will be prepared by grace for them. Our Father, who art in heaven, hallowed be thy name. Thy kingdom come, thy will be done, on earth as it is in heaven.
1: Give us this day our daily bread, and forgive us our trespasses, as we forgive those who trespass against us. And lead us not into temptation, but deliver us from evil. Amen.
0: Hail Mary, full of grace, the Lord is with thee. Blessed art thou amongst women, and blessed is the fruit of thy womb, Jesus.
1: Holy Mary, Mother of God, pray for us sinners, now and at the hour of our death. Amen.
0: Hail Mary, full of grace, the Lord is with thee. Blessed art thou amongst women, and blessed is the fruit of thy womb, Jesus.
1: Holy Mary, Mother of God, pray for us sinners, now and at the hour of our death. Amen.
0: Hail Mary, full of grace, the Lord is with thee.

0: of God, pray for us sinners, now and at the hour of our death. Amen.
1: Hail Mary, full of grace, the Lord is with thee. Blessed art thou amongst women, and blessed is the fruit of thy womb, Jesus.
0: Holy Mary, Mother of God, pray for us sinners, now and at the hour of our death. Amen.
1: Hail Mary, full of grace, the Lord is with thee. Blessed art thou amongst women, and blessed is the fruit of thy womb, Jesus.
0: Holy Mary, Mother of God, pray for us sinners, now and at the hour of our death. Amen.
1: Hail Mary, full of grace, the Lord is with thee. Blessed art thou amongst women, and blessed is the fruit of thy womb, Jesus.
0: Holy Mary, Mother of God, pray for us sinners, now and at the hour of our death. Amen.
1: Hail Mary, full of grace, the Lord is with thee. Blessed art thou amongst women, and blessed is the fruit of thy womb, Jesus.
0: Holy Mary, Mother of God, pray for us sinners, now and at the hour of our death. Amen.
1: Hail Mary, full of grace, the Lord is with thee. Blessed art thou amongst women, and blessed is the fruit of thy womb, Jesus.
0: Holy Mary, Mother of God, pray for us sinners, now and at the hour of our death. Amen.
1: Hail Mary, full of grace, the Lord is with thee. Blessed art thou amongst women, and blessed is the fruit of thy womb, Jesus.
0: Holy Mary, Mother of God, pray for us sinners, now and at the hour of our death. Amen.
1: Hail Mary, full of grace, the Lord is with thee. Blessed art thou amongst women, and blessed is the fruit of thy womb, Jesus.
0: Holy Mary, Mother of God, pray for us sinners, now and at the hour of our death. Amen.
1: Glory be to the Father, and to the Son, and to the Holy Spirit.
0: As it was in the beginning, is now, and ever shall be, world without end. Amen.
1: O my Jesus,
0: forgive us our sins,
1: save us from the fires of hell,
0: bring all souls to heaven, especially those in most need of thy mercy.
1: The third sorrowful mystery, the crowning with thorns. Our Father, who art in heaven, hallowed be thy name. Thy kingdom come, thy will be done, on earth as it is in heaven.
0: Give us this day our daily bread, and forgive us our trespasses, as we forgive those who trespass against us. And lead us not into temptation, but deliver us from evil. Amen.
1: Hail Mary, full of grace, the Lord is with thee. Blessed art thou amongst women, and blessed is the fruit of thy womb, Jesus.
0: Holy Mary, Mother of God, pray for us sinners, now and at the hour of our death. Amen.
1: Hail Mary, full of grace, the Lord is with thee. Blessed art thou amongst women, and blessed is the fruit of thy womb, Jesus.
0: Holy Mary, Mother of God, pray for us sinners, now and at the hour of our death. Amen.
1: Hail Mary, full of grace, the Lord is with thee. Blessed art thou amongst women, and blessed is the fruit of thy womb, Jesus.
0: Holy Mary, Mother of God, pray for us sinners, now and at the hour of our death. Amen.
1: Hail Mary, full of grace, the Lord is with thee. Blessed art thou amongst women, and blessed is the fruit of thy womb, Jesus.
0: Holy Mary, Mother of God, pray for us sinners, now and at the hour of our death. Amen.
1: Hail Mary, full of grace, the Lord is with thee. Blessed art thou amongst women, and blessed is the fruit of thy womb, Jesus.
0: Holy Mary, Mother of God, pray for us sinners, now and at the hour of our death. Amen.
1: Hail Mary, full of grace, the Lord is with thee. Blessed art thou amongst women, and blessed is the fruit of thy womb, Jesus.
0: Holy Mary, Mother of God, pray for us sinners, now and at the hour of our death. Amen.
1: Hail Mary, full of grace, the Lord is with thee. Blessed art thou amongst women, and blessed is the fruit of thy womb, Jesus.
0: Holy Mary, Mother of God, pray for us sinners, now and at the hour of our death. Amen.
1: Hail Mary, full of grace, the Lord is with thee. Blessed art thou amongst women, and blessed is the fruit of thy womb, Jesus.
0: Holy Mary, Mother of God, pray for us sinners, now and at the hour of our death. Amen.
1: Hail Mary, full of grace,

0: Lord is with thee. Blessed art thou amongst women, and blessed is the fruit of thy womb, Jesus.
1: Holy Mary, Mother of God, pray for us sinners, now and at the hour of our death. Amen.
0: Hail Mary, full of grace, the Lord is with thee. Blessed art thou amongst women, and blessed is the fruit of thy womb, Jesus.
1: Holy Mary, Mother of God, pray for us sinners, now and at the hour of our death. Amen.
0: Glory be to the Father, and to the Son, and to the Holy Spirit.
1: As it was in the beginning, is now, and ever shall be, world without end. Amen.
0: O my Jesus, forgive us our sins. Save us from the fires of hell. Bring all souls to heaven, especially those in most need of thy mercy. The fourth sorrowful mystery, the carrying of the cross. Our Father, who art in heaven, hallowed be thy name. Thy kingdom come, thy will be done, on earth as it is in heaven.
1: Give us this day our daily bread, and forgive us our trespasses, as we forgive those who trespass against us. And lead us not into temptation, but deliver us from evil. Amen.
0: Hail Mary, full of grace, the Lord is with thee. Blessed art thou amongst women, and blessed is the fruit of thy womb, Jesus.
1: Holy Mary, Mother of God, pray for us sinners, now and at the hour of our death. Amen.
0: Hail Mary, full of grace, the Lord is with thee. Blessed art thou amongst women, and blessed is the fruit of thy womb, Jesus.
1: Holy Mary, Mother of God, pray for us sinners, now and at the hour of our death. Amen.
0: Hail Mary, full of grace, the Lord is with thee. Blessed art thou amongst women, and blessed is the fruit of thy womb, Jesus.
1: Holy Mary, Mother of God, pray for us sinners, now and at the hour of our death. Amen.
0: Hail Mary, full of grace, the Lord is with thee. Blessed art thou amongst women, and blessed is the fruit of thy womb, Jesus.
1: Holy Mary, Mother of God, pray for us sinners, now and at the hour of our death. Amen.
0: Hail Mary, full of grace, the Lord is with thee. Blessed art thou amongst women, and blessed is the fruit of thy womb, Jesus.
1: Holy Mary, Mother of God, pray for us sinners, now and at the hour of our death. Amen.
0: Hail Mary, full of grace, the Lord is with thee. Blessed art thou amongst women, and blessed is the fruit of thy womb, Jesus.
1: Holy Mary, Mother of God, pray for us sinners, now and at the hour of our death. Amen.
0: Hail Mary, full of grace, the Lord is with thee. Blessed art thou amongst women, and blessed is the fruit of thy womb, Jesus.
1: Holy Mary, Mother of God, pray for us sinners, now and at the hour of our death. Amen.
0: Hail Mary, full of grace, the Lord is with thee. Blessed art thou amongst women, and blessed is the fruit of thy womb, Jesus.
1: Holy Mary, Mother of God, pray for us sinners, now and at the hour of our death. Amen.
0: Hail Mary, full of grace, the Lord is with thee. Blessed art thou amongst women, and blessed is the fruit of thy womb, Jesus.
1: Holy Mary, Mother of God, pray for us sinners, now and at the hour of our death. Amen.
0: Hail Mary, full of grace, the Lord is with thee. Blessed art thou amongst women, and blessed is the fruit of thy womb, Jesus.
1: Holy Mary, Mother of God, pray for us sinners, now and at the hour of our death. Amen.
0: Glory be to the Father, and to the Son, and to the Holy Spirit.
1: As it was in the beginning, is now, and ever shall be, world without end. Amen.
0: O my Jesus, forgive us our sins. Save us from the fires of hell.
1: Bring all souls to heaven, especially those in most need of thy mercy.
0: The fifth sorrowful mystery, the crucifixion and death of Jesus on the cross. Scripture tells us that Mary stood beneath the cross, that she heard the cry of agony, "Why have you forsaken me?" That she heard her beloved son commend her to the care of John and him to her. In our own sufferings in life, let us not become bitter or locked in our own grief. Let us be open to others to share their grief as Mary did. Let's not run away. Let's not ask why, a question that no one can answer. Rather, let us ask the question, what must I do to follow Jesus in fulfilling the will of God? Our Father, who art in heaven, hallowed be thy name. Thy kingdom come, thy will be done, on earth as it is in heaven.
1: Give us this day our daily bread, and forgive us our trespasses, as we forgive those who trespass against us. And lead us not into temptation, but deliver us from evil. Amen.
0: Hail Mary, full of grace, the Lord is with thee. Blessed art thou amongst women, and blessed is the fruit of thy womb, Jesus.
1: Holy Mary, Mother of God, pray for us sinners, now and at the hour of our death. Amen.
0: Hail Mary, full of grace, the Lord is with thee. Blessed art thou amongst women, and blessed is the fruit of thy womb, Jesus.
1: Holy Mary, Mother of God, pray for us sinners, now and at the hour of our death. Amen.
0: Hail Mary, full of grace, the Lord is with thee. Blessed art thou amongst women, and blessed is the fruit of thy womb, Jesus.
1: Holy Mary, Mother of God, pray for us sinners, now and at the hour of our death. Amen.
0: Hail Mary, full of grace, the Lord is with thee. Blessed art thou amongst women, and blessed is the fruit of thy womb, Jesus.
1: Holy Mary, Mother of God, pray for us sinners, now and at the hour of our death. Amen.
0: Hail Mary, full of grace, the Lord is with thee. Blessed art thou amongst women, and blessed is the fruit of thy womb, Jesus.
1: Holy Mary, Mother of God, pray for us sinners, now and at the hour of our death. Amen.
0: Hail Mary, full of grace, the Lord is with thee. Blessed art thou amongst women, and blessed is the fruit of thy womb, Jesus.
1: Holy Mary, Mother of God, pray for us sinners, now and at the hour of our death. Amen.
0: Hail Mary, full of grace, the Lord is with thee. Blessed art thou amongst women, and blessed is the fruit of thy womb, Jesus.
1: Holy Mary, Mother of God, pray for us sinners, now and at the hour of our death. Amen.
0: Hail Mary, full of grace, the Lord is with thee. Blessed art thou amongst women, and blessed is the fruit of thy womb, Jesus.
1: Holy Mary, Mother of God, pray for us sinners, now and at the hour of our death. Amen.
0: Hail Mary, full of grace, the Lord is with thee. Blessed art thou amongst women, and blessed is the fruit of thy womb, Jesus.
1: Holy Mary, Mother of God, pray for us sinners, now and at the hour of our death. Amen.
0: Hail Mary, full of grace, the Lord is with thee. Blessed art thou amongst women, and blessed is the fruit of thy womb, Jesus.
1: Holy Mary, Mother of God, pray for us sinners, now and at the hour of our death. Amen.
0: Glory be to the Father, and to the Son, and to the Holy Spirit.
1: As it was in the beginning, is now, and ever shall be, world without end. Amen.
0: O my Jesus, forgive us our sins, save us from the fires of hell, bring all souls to heaven, especially those in most need of thy mercy. Hail, Holy Queen, Mother of mercy, our life, our sweetness, and our hope. To thee do we cry, poor banished children of Eve. To thee do we send up our sighs, mourning and weeping in this valley of tears. Turn then, most gracious Advocate, thine eyes of mercy toward us, and after this our exile, show unto us the blessed fruit of thy womb, Jesus. O clement, O loving, O sweet Virgin Mary, pray for us, O Holy Mother of God,
1: that we may be made worthy of the promises of Christ.
0: Let us pray. O God, whose only begotten Son, by his life, death, and resurrection, has purchased for us the rewards of eternal life. Grant, we beseech thee, that meditating on these mysteries of the Most Holy Rosary of the Blessed Virgin Mary, we may imitate what they contain and obtain what they promise through the same Christ our Lord. Amen. May the divine assistance remain always with us, and may the souls of the faithful departed, through the mercy of God, rest in peace. Amen. May the Holy Virgin bless you with her loving child this day and forever. In the name of the Father, and of the Son, and of the Holy Spirit. Amen.
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8: He begins to knit in this room a child. Once God has decided that you shall be, you are children of God. It dawned on me the other day. I said, Lord, will you restore thy kingdom on earth? Is this the time, Lord? We legislate laws that are anti-God. They go against God, totally. It's not possible in this world today for this petition to be realized. That's why we got to pray to the Father, Father, thy kingdom come on earth as it is in heaven.
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1: Hello, everyone, and welcome to Beacon of Truth. I'm your host, Deacon Harold Burke Sivers, and you're listening on the EWTN Global Catholic Radio Network. Great to be here with you as we begin a new week. How awesome. Again, I had a wonderful time on tour last week. Had a great time in DeWitt, Michigan, in Millsat, Illinois, and in Aurora, Indiana. You know, and Aurora was great. Wonderful people there. Great community. You know, it was the gig was awesome. There were young people there. I was up when the teenagers come or young adults. You know, it's always fun and just so good to meet so many EWTN listeners or television. I've been watching you for years on EWTN. I love your show, your radio show, and I just love meeting all the members of EWTN family. So, you guys are awesome. So, this week I'm home, but then I leave this week. I'm leading a retreat for a parish in Milwaukee, Wisconsin, all day on Saturday. Then I fly Sunday and we'll be teaming up again with Dr. Marcus Peter. And we will be doing a week-long tour in the state of Ohio. And Ohio's a wonderful state. So we're going to be going to, Norwalk, Ohio on Monday the 3rd. And then Chagrin Falls, Ohio on the 4th. Independence, Ohio on the 5th. And then I think that's it. I think those are the only three gigs that we have. Then I'll be going back to Ohio at the end of August to lead a retreat for deacons. But if you're going to, in those areas, Norwalk, Ohio, Chagrin Falls, Independence, anywhere in the area, come and check us out next week. We'll be in your area doing our speaking tour. It's going to be awesome. We'd love to meet you. Today, our topic is, can moral theology change? You know, we have certain things in church that can change, you know, disciplines, you know, for example, meat on Friday or what color you wear during ordinary time and things like that. Those kinds of things can change. But the church's teachings on faith and morals, dogmatic teachings, cannot. But there are some people in the church that think that the church should flex its teaching in morals to adapt to changes within society. No. Jesus didn't come on this earth, sacrifice his life, and die so that his teachings could be changed by the culture. Jesus came to transform the culture with his truth. So he didn't die for moral relativism or radical individualism or subjective humanism. He died to bring that they may all be one, as you are one, Father, and I are one. He came to bring unity, and unity comes with the objective truth and teachings of the faith. So that's what we're going to talk about today. Can moral theology change? Would love to hear from you today. Give us a call, 833-288-EWTN. 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Remember that message and data rates may apply. 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That's our topic today on Beacon of Truth. 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What else makes this day special? Well, it's Father Mitch Pacwa's birthday today. So I want to wish a very, very happy birthday to my mentor, to one of the most influential people in my life. And when I say that, I'm not just saying that. It is a very short list. I'm not even talking about like Eddie Van Halen or Brian May. I mean beyond that. I mean, not just affecting like, you know, my love for music, but just like my entire life. Very short list. That list includes my mom. With whom I think I inherited her love for the faith, a very beautiful, simple love for the faith that she lived out by her lived experience, her sacrifices, her example, very, very influential, especially in the development of my spiritual life. My dad, I think my musical acumen or talents or gifts, whatever, abilities come from him. You know, because we have a very musical family, so to my dad. Let's see. Dr. Alan H. Toub is my scoutmaster. Taught me organization and a man that really, like, loved me, you know, kind of like a father would. Just awesome. A Jewish podiatrist who came from the suburbs to be with his sons, as he called us, in our Boy Scout troop at Christ the King in Hillside, New Jersey. Loved that man. As fact, even after I went off to college, I still kept in touch with him, you know, all through my college years and even after that until he passed away. So my wrestling coach, Mr. Mike DiPiano, who pushed me not only to excel on the wrestling mat, but also in life. You know, he taught me to be an outstanding wrestler, but also to be an outstanding man and human being. So he's retired with his wife, Karen, in Florida. And so John Paul II would be another one on that list. And then Father Mitch Pacwa. You know, when I was in our archdiocese, you're required to have a master's degree in theology. And, you know, so we were going to the University of Dallas, where Father Mitch taught at the University of Dallas. This is before he went full time to take over for Mother Angelica on her show, EWTN Live. And so, you know, we had him for all of our scripture classes and even for an apologetics, Catholic apologetics class at the graduate level. So it's pretty intense. But how he influenced me was the way he approached scripture and theology. I mean, yeah, I remember we're sitting there and he's teaching like basic Greek and Hebrew stuff. And we're like, what are we learning this for? Just teach us the Bible. Yeah, but when you look at it in the language, it's like, wait a minute, that's what that says? Wait a minute, that's what that means? Just blew my mind. I mean, it opened up, it was like a piece, there was a certain love that was in me that was locked away, and Father Mitch unleashed it. You know, the love for the faith, the love for scripture, the love for thinking about scripture, applying scripture and the Bible to my life every day. I mean, things I never really thought about. You know, he just amped it up to another level. In fact, I was almost sad when school was over. You know, I just wanted to keep going. So my love for learning about the faith. So really, I would say in a very direct way, it was the influence of Father Mitch that got me to where I am today. In fact, the very first time I was in EWTN was at Father Mitch's invitation. You know, so he was the one who got me in EWTN for the very first time. And, you know, as they say, the rest is history, right? So he's incredibly, incredibly influential to me and to my apostolate. When I started speaking, you know, I got to the point where I thought maybe I could do it full time. He was one of the people I called, like, how do I do this? Can you help me figure this out? And he did. He just opened his mind and his arms wide and just welcomed me. And also, when the day my mom died, I was at EWTN. I was at the network having dinner with my producer and his wife when I got the call that my mom died. And so when I went back to the network, I went and saw Father Mitch and I cried and he knew my mom. In fact, I was going to put my background picture was going to be Father Mitch holding my daughter Claire when she was a baby, when she was an infant. But I went to load the picture and said some error came up, size error or something. So I couldn't have that awesome picture of Father Mitch holding Claire, who's now 28, by the way. So I cried and, you know, and I, and, you know, he, we had a, I don't drink, but he had a little drink, you know, in celebration of my mom's life. He knew my mom. My mom loved Father Mitch. So, so Father Mitch has been there in very critical points in my life. And, you know, I owe so much to him, like a debt you can't repay, you know, again. So when people hear me speak, you know that Father Mitch basically had a ton to do with that. My love for, I get a doctorate degree now. Again, that love kept pouring in my heart. And the love for learning kept growing and increasing, and all that was from Father Mitch. There's no question or doubt about that. So I just want to wish very, very, very happy birthday to Father Mitch Pacwa, one of the pillars of EWTN, you know, all the way back since the beginning, you know. And by the way, his doctoral dissertation was The Origins of Prophetic Eschatology in Light of Ephraimite Levitical Narrative Tradition. So let's try to say that three times. All right. Can moral theology change? That's our topic today on Beacon of Truth. Would love to hear from you. 833-288-EW10. 833-288-3986.
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4: This is a Digital Moment with Sandra McDevitt. Did you know there is a report of a Eucharistic miracle in southern Lebanon? After 47 days of intensive fighting, April 2026, Father Marios returned to St. George's Greek Melkite Catholic Church. He found the tabernacle among the rubble. Inside a piece of consecrated bread, they do not use hosts as in the Latin rite, was found not to have molded, no sign of decay. This was viewed as a sign of hope and protection at the real presence of Christ in the midst of war. In addition, among the rubble, a statue of the Blessed Virgin stood untouched, perhaps a sign of Jesus protecting his beloved mother. I'm Sandra McDevitt for EWTN Radio.

0: song. Yeah, it's end of July, you know. Boy, I guess school's going to be starting up soon.
1: Yeah.
0: For a lot of folks. And, you know, it's almost like summer's ending early, kind of. You know, whenever school starts, that's kind of like the end of summer, no matter what time of year it is.
1: Well, and my kids are already, like, in back-to-school shopping mode because they need clothes for theater. They need clothes for class. So it's like, okay, let's just get started because otherwise, you know, it's here. And then we're like, oh, we're missing things. But of course, my son's priority is also music. So today he's like, hey, I know I have chores to do, but where's the cable for the amp? It's in the studio. Go get it.
0: You know, I was talking about the influence of Father Mitch before. And the way I guess in thinking about it, you know, when I was a kid, I used to hear music. I'm like, oh, I love that song. But I didn't know why.
1: Mm-hmm.
0: It just like felt good. You know, like when I hear a song like By Night by Kareem Bailey Ray. Love the chord progressions. But oh, that feels so good. But then when you study music, mm-hmm. you see, oh, okay, she goes from D major 7th to B minor 7th to D 7th. And then the chorus is that F minor 9th, F sharp 7th. Those chords, he's like, oh, I see how this was put together. Now I know why that feels so good. Now I know why I like that song so much. And now I can create that and make it my own, right? It's like, that's what Father Mitch did for me.
1: Mm.
0: You know, I knew the Catholic faith was solid, but now I know the why, and now I understand, and now I can take what Father Mitch gave us and make it my own now.
1: Yeah.
0: So when I'm out there speaking around the world or writing books, all of that came from the influence and the passion and the love and the intellect of Father Mitch Paco. So I'm just taking what he did and kind of like riffing and making it my own. Just like, you know, just like Brian May, Eddie Van Halen, those were influenced on me from playing.
1: Yeah.
0: You know, although I don't sound like them. You know, same thing. I'm not Father Mitch. I mean, the guy's absolutely brilliant, right? But I can take what I learned from him and kind of incorporate it and make it my own using the gifts that God gave me. And that's what I'm incredibly grateful for Father Mitch.
1: Well, the thing I always like about Father Mitch is he's very approachable. Like it's not an intimidation, which I think some people might feel when they encounter either someone who they see from television or radio or just in a collar in general can sometimes feel a little intimidating. Like you have to act a certain proper way, and he's just a guy, right? He loves the Lord, but he's good to know you as he gets to understand who you are as a person, and then how that applies within friendship or faith or, you know, camaraderie of, you know, coworkers, and has the coolest cowboy hats of anyone I know.
0: Yeah,
1: and I don't know a lot of cowboys, so he's really the closest thing, if really I'm being honest.
0: Yeah, and he's an avid hunter. I mean, just ask him about hunting; he'll show you plenty of pictures of him with the animals, which was cool. I remember when I left my job and my first thing at EWTN, I brought Angela with me, she was probably 8 at that time. And I was filming a segment of Savoring the Faith with Father Leo, Pat Linghug. I was cooking with him on the set. And so, which was very cool. My daughter got to sit in the director's chair, and she was so happy. So, of course, we went and visited Father Mitch.
1: Mm-hmm.
0: So, my daughter grew up in Oregon, okay? You know, animal rights and all that stuff. So, we go into Father Mitch's house. He has all these animal heads up around this house. And I thought, oh, no, Angela's going to be freaked out. She's going to be like, oh, I didn't even think about it, you know? But when I walked in, I'm like, oh, no, maybe she'll get scared when she sees. Angela walked in. She saw the heads and she started naming them. I'm going to call you this. Just like a girl would do. I mean, you know, like, let's have a relationship with these heads on the wall.
1: Right.
0: You know, and then Father Mitch let her hold this compound bow.
1: Mm-hmm.
0: You know, he even demonstrated, shot a couple of faux deer he had in his backyard. It's like, man, you know, it's just, and you're right, just very approachable, very personable. Not, I mean, as brilliant as he is, not an ivory tower academic that, you know, like you feel that you feel aloof from them, that, you know, you can't connect with them. Now, Father Mitch is total opposite to that for sure.
1: Yeah, he's a good dude.
0: Yeah, he is. And one jaw-dropping moment for me was I was at the network. We were having lunch and there was like some kind of EW10 international thing. There were people from different countries there at lunch as well. So Father Mitch turns to someone and starts speaking German at one table, turns out speaking French at another table, turns out speaking Italian at another. I'm like, what the heck is going on? They're turning to him, you know, just saying, hey, your father, and he's just speaking in their language. I'm like, man, what? I mean, that was just.
1: That's fantastic.
0: Oh, that's just awesome, man. So happy birthday, Father Mitch.
1: Yes, sir.
0: I'm Deacon Halberg, serious listening to Beacon of Truth. And our topic today is, can moral theology change? That's our topic today. 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
0: All right. 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
2: Yes, I'd like to know if this is a little bit off the topic, but mm-hmm. I'd like to know if you could put me on a prayer line, because sometime in September 16th, I'm going for open heart surgery, and I'm going to get.
0: Okay.
2: Wow. I had an angiogram, and they think I need surgery, but the way it's done today, I guess you're a young priest. Most of the stuff that they do today is risky, but I don't think I have a chance of dying because. You know, the way medical science and dental science has progressed, you know, I think I'm going to pull through, but, you know, I'm still a little worried.
0: Oh, sure. I think that's a normal human emotion when you're about to experience something traumatic, you know, and you're right with the medical advances and technology that they have today. I mean, open heart surgeries were, you know, risky back in the day, like in the 60s and 70s, but now it's just like almost like going to the dentist and getting a cleaning. I mean, it's just so simple. But, you know, but so you probably will make it. But, you know, I understand being a little scared. There's always a chance that, you know, something could go wrong. Anesthesia. You don't know how your body's going to react. You know, all that kind of stuff. But here's the thing. Here's the thing, John. You know, and be honest with you, I get a little nervous too. Sometimes when I'm flying and there's a lot of turbulence. I'm okay. I fly so much. I'm okay with turbulence. But every once in a while, especially international, they're flying a little close to the jet stream, and boom, boom, boom, and it's rocking. You know, you're 6 miles in the air, traveling 500 miles an hour. You know, if that plane goes down, there's no coming back from that. You know, so I think about that sometimes. But you know what I think about more is that what a great gift my life has been, and how I've tried to honor God with the gift of my life, and understand that God is the one who gives life, and God is the one who says, you know, when my life was over, he decided when it began, he's going to decide when it ends. And so it's up to me to take what's in the middle, to take this great gift that he's given me, and to honor and glorify him every single day of my life. So when my time comes, we don't know when that's going to be, John. That's the scary part for me, not knowing when it's going to be, but always being ready to stand before God and said, God, yes, there were times that I failed. That's why in your unfathomable divine mercy, you gave us a sacrament of reconciliation. And I'm so grateful to you for that. But, you know, Lord, there were times that I failed. But for most of my life, I really tried to honor you and glorify you the best that I can. Even in my weakness, my brokenness, I tried to love you and honor you with my life and taking the gifts and the talents you've given me and to honor you. And so, you know, and so when you approach it like that, I think it'll get you more ready for whatever happens on the day of that surgery, John. And make sure that you go to confession, that you receive the Eucharist, and that you get anointing of the sick before you go into that surgery. Make sure spiritually, John, you are ready, that no matter what happens, you are prepared for God's will for you. Does that sound okay, John?
2: Yeah, I have a quick comment.
0: Yeah,
2: sometimes
0: sure.
2: I think that God sometimes I think God did put a curse on me because I was born out of wedlock and I was born blind. And most people, I don't think God loves the handicapped. I was born blind.
0: Oh, no. No. God loves every single human. Look, the fact that you were born blind, right? Look, Jesus healed the person that was born blind, the Bible. Why? For two reasons. One, God, the reason why people born blind or with like anencephaly or Down syndrome, we're still dealing with the effects of original sin. I'm not saying that the person did anything wrong to deserve to be born blind or deaf or whatever. What I'm saying is we still have these effects because of the ripple effects of original sin. So we're going to continue to have hurricanes. We're going to continue to have disease. We're going to continue to have all these things until the end of the time when Christ comes back and the new heaven and new earth is talked about in the book of Revelation. Until then, we have to deal with these things. But Jesus healed. Why? Two reasons. To restore the person to the nature that God intended from the beginning. That's the first reason why he healed. And the second, so the people could worship. Because if you recall, John, in the book of Leviticus and Numbers, if you had certain ailments, you could not go into the temple to worship, right? So God through the person, second person Trinity, our Lord Jesus Christ, healed people so that they can be restored to the nature that God intended, and so that they can go to worship the Lord. You know, so no, God loves every single person made in his image and likeness from the moment they are conceived until natural death. And even after death, God still loves us. And that's the one thing that we'll still have with us from the time we're conceived until even after we die in heaven is love. Faith and hope are going to go away. Why? Because faith and hope will reach its fulfillment in heaven. And all that there will be left is love. Does that sound okay for you, John?
2: Thank you very much.
0: Yeah, thank you, John. Appreciate your call, man. And please know I will be praying for you, and we all of us in the EWTN family will be praying for you on the 16th when you go in for your surgery. Let me just take a quick look, see what the 16th is. It's the feast of Saints Cornelius and Cyprian. Saint Cornelius was a pope. And St. Cyprian was a bishop, and they were both martyred in the church, too. So, great day to go into surgery, two awesome saints. So, thank you for your beautiful call. All right, can moral theology change? That's our topic today on Beacon of Truth, 833-288-EW10. That's 833-288-3986. Rose called and said, don't forget to suggest getting the sacrament before a surgery, which I did. So thank you, Rose, for that. All right, we're going to dive into, can moral theology change? Can the church change its teachings on morals? 833-288-EWTN. That's 833-288-3986.
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6: 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There's, if you love yourself more than your neighbor, it's kind of idolatry. We had a lot of the idolatry. All the New Agers say everybody's God. I told you, I thought that picture of Mrs. Buddha. Did you ever see that picture of Mrs. Buddha? She didn't call herself that, but she had rolls and rolls of fat like Buddha does sometimes, and she called herself a goddess. That's idolatry, see? I think there are other kinds of idolatry. For example, if a man works so hard he neglects his family, is that a kind of idolatry? You want to get ahead? You're going after a thing. And to the neglect of your family, your children, your loved ones. That's a kind of idolatry.
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0: those of you that when Ace says bell, if you think about a drum cymbal, right, it has that flat kind of part that looks kind of like one of those like Chinese hat kind of things, you mm-hmm. know. But at the top of it is a rounded piece that's called the bell. And so that sound that you're hearing is when the drummer is hitting the stick at the top of the cymbal. That's kind of like a bell shape.
1: Yeah.
0: You know, and so that's a different sound than when you actually hit the cymbal itself.
1: Yeah, some drummers will invert their ride so that they can go straight to the middle of it, because when it's in regular inversion, sometimes you can miss it. You know, you go to hit it, you do a fill, and you miss it. So if you invert it, it makes the stick just gravitate right to the center of the cymbal. So little trick for any new drummers on how to make sure you hit the bell every time.
0: All right. Yeah, very good. Yeah, I can imagine that's a little tricky, especially if you're playing like 16ths or something like that. Ding, ding, ding, ding, ding. Like, yeah. Some of my favorite, Stuart Copeland from The Police.
1: Oh, he's great at that.
0: Oh, my goodness. That guy with the rides. I'm like, how does he ding, ding, ding, ding, ding? I mean, it's rhythmic. You know, it's not just hitting the ride for the sake of the ride. He's like, he's saying something, man. That's awesome.
1: The only thing about Stewart live, at least he was this way with The Police, is he would play things faster than the recording. So the band's trying to play catch up. So if you go listen to live tracks of The Police, like, it's way fast. I'm like, bro, come on, man. Yeah. Bring it back. Yeah. Keep the song down.
0: Well, he refuses to play with a click track, for one. And second, he never plays the same thing twice.
1: Yeah, a lot of drummers are that way.
0: Yeah, he doesn't like... I remember him once, he was talking with Neil Peart once, and he said he loves because he went to a Rush concert, and he said he loves when people are drumming along with Neil's parts. Mm-hmm. He goes, how do you do that? I want to be able to, he goes, we have to play the same thing all the time. He goes, I'm not doing that. Yeah. So the one thing that he does play, like, and every little thing she does is magic, that da-da-da-da-da-da-da-da-da-da-da before he goes into the ride.
1: Yeah.
0: At the end of the song, that's the one thing he'll play the same, but the rest of it, he'll just, whatever he's kind of feeling. But you're right, he the tempos are way off because he doesn't play with a click. So.
1: Yeah, which probably led to why the band broke up, because they couldn't get along on
0: personalities.
1: Tempos. And
0: Why you gotta play it like that?
1: You know.
0: Yeah, him and Sting particularly had some significant personality clashes. So not surprised. I mean, I would love to see them reunion, but Sting's out on his own now, and... You know, so I don't think there'll ever be a reunion. That's too bad, but
1: yeah, I did hear this weekend though that because David Lee Roth had to cancel his tour because of health issues, that Sammy extended an invite for him to come join him with his Van Halen band in Vegas. So we'll see.
0: We'll
1: see if egos can be set aside for just such an occasion.
0: Oh, how about that? That's awesome.
1: That's
0: man.
1: Classy.
0: Yeah, it is. It is. Yeah, I love that in the music world. Maybe the musicians could be an example for everyone else.
1: That's right. You know? That's right.
0: I love that. I'm Deacon Harold Burke Sibbers, listening to Beacon of Truth. And today our topic is, can moral theology change? Can a church change its teachings when it comes to the moral life? 833-288-EWTN. That's 833-288. 3986.
1: Don't forget to hang out after Beacon of Truth. Our friend Marcus Peter and Ave Maria in the afternoon. A good chance for you to call in, ask your questions about your faith or things that maybe just don't make sense sometimes. Maybe the mass readings yesterday just were a little over your head. How can we help to break that down? We'll find out more with Marcus Peter and Ave Maria in the afternoon, only on EWTN Radio.
0: All right. I'm Deacon Harold Burke Sibbers, listening to Beacon of Truth. Can moral theology change? That's our topic today. Can the church flex its teachings on the moral life to accommodate the culture? 833-288-EWTN. That's 833-288-3986. Pat is calling from Cleveland, Ohio, listening on The Rock. 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
2: Well, I know that the church can enhance its teachings, moral teachings, not to accommodate the culture, but to challenge the culture, like Pope John Paul did when he declared that with our ability to build prisons that work, that the death penalty doesn't make sense. It's wrong, and he can't imagine any situation where it could be needed.
0: Well, that's not exactly what he said. So he did not say that they couldn't use the death penalty. He said that they shouldn't use it because of the ability to use a death penalty comes from the natural moral law, and the foundation of which is actually in Scripture. So the fact that we do have and here's the other thing, the moral thing behind it is this. The use of the death penalty is if there's no other way to protect society from someone, even when they're incarcerated, you know, someone who is proven to be guilty. So, for example, we have back in the day, people were guilty on death row. They didn't have DNA analysis. We have DNA now, you know, so they can go do DNA tests and see if this was the person that actually did the crime or not. So because we use of DNA and technology and prisons now and those kinds of, and for the chance of retributive justice and not revenge, again, not using the death penalties because some people use it as revenge and not retributive justice. So John Paul II was nuancing and saying that the state has a right to use the death penalty, but given where we are in our society now with technology and the way prisons are and a chance for people to even repent, that we shouldn't use it. Not that that they can't use it, that they shouldn't use it. That I think that's the little subtlety that John Paul II made. I think the confusion came for some people with Pope Francis, where he even tweaked the catechism under his pontificate to make it even seem more like that the death penalty should never be used, that kind of a thing. But the foundation for using the death penalty in principle comes from

0: Because there may be circumstances. For example, there may be some a person who's in a part of the mob, and they're still putting out hits on people, even from in prison. So people are still in danger and dying. I mean, so there could be a circumstance like that. You know, the danger is if someone escapes and they're from prison, they can hurt someone. Now with the way prisons are, it's almost impossible to be able to escape from one of these modern prisons today. You know, so they should live out the rest of their life in prison. You know, which would also provide an opportunity for forgiveness, but for them to to come to a place of knowing God in their life. That's also a possibility too. But yeah, just because he can't imagine a circumstance where it could be used because of where we are in society. That doesn't mean that it can change. That doesn't mean that things can't change in the future. So there's a difference between using it, whether they can use it, whether they should use it. That's the difference.
1: Well, I think Pope John Paul was clear that the only reason to use it would be if there was no way to prevent that person from killing somebody else.
0: Yeah, what you're talking about is the tweak that Pope Francis made in paragraph 2267 of the Catechism. That wasn't under John Paul II. What you're talking about is Pope Francis' tweak to the Catechism, not JP2.
1: Pope John Paul had published the Catechism before he came out with this statement. Then he said, well, the Catechism should be changed to reflect the new teaching, the new clear
0: I don't
1: teaching of the
0: remember
1: church.
0: reading anything like that from John Paul II.
1: Was,
0: Do you have
1: I
0: a
1: know it
0: source where
1: was
0: you're getting that
1: before
0: from?
1: Timothy McVeigh was executed because Father McBrien at Notre Dame University was arguing that McVeigh should be executed over and against what Pope John Paul was saying.
0: Well, I don't know about that. I mean, McBrien's, remember his book on Catholicism was banned by the U.S. bishops. So I don't think that's a good source to be using there, Father McBrien. God rest his soul. But yeah, so I mean, I unless you get like a direct quote from the Holy Father, I think what John Paul II was making the distinction that I was making, I think what you're talking about is the tweak that Pope Francis made during his pontificate, where he put some he tweaked the wording of John Paul II, where it now reads like there shouldn't be any circumstance where he can't imagine any circumstance where whatsoever where the death penalty should be utilized. So I would
1: So
0: go
1: that
0: back and
1: answers the
0: take a look at
1: question,
0: that.
1: moral theology can change.
0: The foundational principles of more of theology cannot change. No, it can't.
1: No, that foundational principle can't change, but seeing how it applies can change, just like doctrine
0: Well,
1: develops in all kind of ways to
0: yeah,
1: see what's the.
0: we adapt it. Yeah, because, right. In a sense, because back in the time of Jesus, and there was no fetal stem cell research, there was no cloning, right? There was no these modern technology. There was no IVF, you know. So all these different technologies have evolved, and so we take those same foundational principles of moral theology and apply it to these new technological advances, the new things that are happening in the area of bioethics or whatever area that may be. Marriage, for example, is another one. You know, that can't change. The culture can say what it wants, but but marriage, God is very clear. Zakar unibikwa bara otam, Genesis 1:27. Male and female, he created them. Not 50 genders, not two. And a man and a woman is what establishes a marriage. You know, the culture is kind of say, well, no, you know, all you need is love. The Beatles song, all you need is love. No, you need a man and a woman. That's what makes a man. And that's from God. That's basic, fundamental, natural law. Society can do whatever it wants. Society says slavery is okay, too. You know, I mean, so there's a lot of things society is very, very wrong about. But the foundational principles of the church can never change. We adapt. We apply that teaching to modern advances or different ways, like the vaccine thing during the pandemic, right? There's a whole discussion about that, you know. So how do we apply those moral principles, unchanging moral principles, to the different evolutions of technology and iterations in bioethics and other areas that we're and culturally that we're seeing today? You know, transgender is that's a whole nother thing, right? So all these different things, you know, we take those foundational principles, we apply them to the lived experience for today. That makes sense, Pat?
1: Absolutely.
0: Oh, John?
1: A
0: Sorry. Okay.
1: absolutely makes sense.
0: Yeah. Well, thank you.

0: for your call, man. Appreciate it very, very much. And I love your call because you're thinking. You know, you're thinking about these things. That's what we need to do. We need to be thinking about these things. Can moral theology change? That's our topic today. Would love to hear from you. 833-288-EWTN. That's 833-288-3986. Don't forget, you can also text us at 1-833-288-EWTN. That's 1-833-288-3986. You know, the topic for this show came about because I was reading an article in the National Catholic Register, which everybody should be reading, by the way, about there was an archbishop, former archbishop that was in charge of the John Paul II Institute for Marriage and Family in Rome and head for the Pontifical Academy for Life, who openly stated that he was moving away from what he called armchair theology, which was basically him criticizing moral theology that was too academic and it was detached from the experience of real people. So we should focus not on the academics, the teachings, the dogma, but let's just look at real people's lives and see how we can flex the teachings of the church to adapt to people's lives. You know, so that is the, I was like, oh, yikes, you can't do that. It's a very slippery slope when you start, again, Jesus didn't come and die so his changes could be changed by the culture. Jesus came to transform the culture with his truth. Jesus Christ says, John 14:6, I am the way, the truth, and the life. No one comes to the Father except through me. So what we have to stand on is the truth of our faith that comes from our Lord and Savior Jesus Christ, given to us through the church founded by Jesus Christ, which is the one holy Catholic and apostolic church. So of course we look at people's life. For example, John sent in a text, and John in Ohio asked, will the church ever change her opinion on same-sex marriage? So first of all, it's not an opinion. It's a dogmatic teaching of the church, and it's not marriage. So marriage comes from the word matrimonium. Matri is a derivative of the word mater, which means mother, and monium is a suffix ending in Latin, which means the state or condition of something. So literally, matrimony, which is what is called in the Catechism of the Catholic Church, by the way, not the sacrament of marriage, the sacrament of matrimony, literally means the state or condition of motherhood. That's what marriage is. That's what it means. And it's established by God as a relationship of covenant love and intimacy between one man and one woman. That's what at the very basic, foundational, natural moral law level, that's what marriage is. Now, there could be a natural marriage, which are between two non-Christians. So like two Jews or Muslims, right? That's marriage. It's a natural marriage. But then there's also a sacramental marriage, right? Which is between two Christians. If they follow the right matter and form of the sacrament, it becomes sacramental. Again, instituted by Jesus Christ in Matthew chapter 19. You know, so it's not marriage. I mean, the culture can call it whatever it wants. But you call things that are equal, equal. You call things that are different, different. You know, so a man and a woman entering into marriage is not the same relationship as two men or two women. It is just not. So that teaching will never change, you know. And what does it say about marrying non-Catholics? Yeah, you can marry a non-Catholic. If a Catholic marries another baptized Christian, it's still a sacramental marriage, and it could be a valid marriage as well. But if you married a non-Christian, a non-baptized person, it's a natural marriage. It still could be a valid marriage. It just won't be a sacramental marriage in the eyes of the church. All right. Can moral theology change? That's our topic today. Should we replace the teachings of the church with people's feelings and people's lived experience in lieu of, you know, to replace the church's teachings on areas of faith and morals? That's our topic today. 833-288-EWTN. That's 833-288-3986. 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
1: Hi, Deacon. God bless you. How are you doing?
0: I'm doing well. Great to talk to you today.
1: So my question was, how much do you think, like, society's laws should reflect the teachings of the church? Like, do you think, like, we live in the United States, do you think all of our laws should kind of be, like, this big theocracy? Or do you think that, you know, it could be a little bit more looser to allow for people to have free will to, make mistakes and make these decisions on their own? Like, you were talking about, like, gay marriage or abortion, stuff like that. Do you think that should all just be outlawed, or do you think it should be allowed so that people can have the free will to choose what they want to do?
0: Wow, that's a big question. That's a great question. So here's the thing. Where does the church get this grounding from? It comes from the natural moral law, okay? So when we talk about the laws of God, okay, Mark, so we have the God's eternal law, right? That's God's inner intelligibility. Those are the laws that God has within himself where he creates the universe. So, for example, you know, we know there's four main forces in the universe, right? There's electromagnetic force, there's gravitational force, strong nuclear force, and weak nuclear force. Those forces comes from God's inner intelligibility, the rules that God creates to create the universe. That's the eternal law. There's also the divine law. That's part of the eternal law that has been revealed to us. And the fullness of that revelation is Jesus Christ. There's also the natural moral law. And this gets to your question. So natural moral law is that part of the eternal law that God has placed in every single human person, where the fundamental principle is do good and avoid evil, right? So do good and avoid. So every single human being, no matter religion, nationality, culture, all have that natural moral law implanted in their heart. Whether they believe it's from God or not is irrelevant. It's there. It's a matter of cooperating. So the conscience is the practical application of the natural moral law to do good and avoid evil. Now, human law, also called positive law in moral theology, is taking the natural moral law and applying it to culture and society. So, for example, Mark, I remember when I was a kid, there was no seatbelt law. My brothers and I used to like throw each other in the back of the, wrestle each other in the back of the station wagon because there were no seatbelt laws. But then they found that when people survive, would have a much better chance of surviving an accident if they were wearing seatbelts. So the country mandated that everybody wear a seatbelt. Now, some people saw that and said, "You're taking away my freedom to be able, if I don't want to wear a seatbelt and die in an accident, that's my choice." Well, the culture, isn't it better that people live? Isn't it better that we have less accidents and less trauma? So we're going to mandate for the good of society, for the common good, that we are going to mandate everybody wear a seatbelt. And I think that same principle, Mark, applies when it comes to, let's say, abortion. You know, what instead of killing innocent children, taking their lives, what about creating a society where we welcome everyone? We set up an infrastructure where the mother, the child is welcomed and loved and accepted. So the church is not imposing its will in the culture. It's proposing. Hey, the culture says this. There is a better way of thinking about this. There's a better way of approaching this subject. Same thing with cloning and IVF. And IVF, you know, to create an IVF child, at least, you know, depending how many the cells divide into, but you have to create 10, 15, 20 embryos to get the few that are going to be worthy. So what do you do with those other embryos that you destroy them? So children have to die in order for a child that you think you, then the child becomes a bargaining chip, right? Then where's the humanity of the child? For example, there's lawsuits. There was one in Oregon between two women, a lesbian couple. They were separating and they were fighting over the embryos, that, you know, who gets which embryo. So now the children becomes a bargaining chip. Or, you know, there was a case where There was a divorce. A man and a woman got divorced. They couldn't conceive. They were both physicians, high power positions. So they had these frozen embryos because when we are no longer with our busy lives, we'll unfreeze these children. We'll have our babies. Well, they got divorced. The woman won the custody battle over the embryos, and just to spite her ex-husband, she flushed the embryos down the toilet. So when the church says we should change these laws, it's for the good of all society, including the most vulnerable among us. So I think that should be the thinking.
1: Yeah, I agree with you there. So, like, I don't know. Do you think we should just start outlawing, like, every single sin then? Like, is there somewhere where we draw the line?
0: Well, no. I think we have to do is we have to stand up for the common good. Like, for example, marriage. So what's the difference with marriage? There's reason why there's laws that protect marriage between a man and a woman. Now, tax laws. Like, when I was single, I was in one tax bracket. When I got married, I got put into a different one. There were more benefits because of what that relationship does for all of society. In a same-sex relationship, the only people that benefit from that relationship are the two people. In a marriage between a man and a woman, all of society benefits from that relationship, because of the children that come from that relationship, and other tangible and intangible factors as well. In the same sex relationship, the only people that benefit are those two people. So what we have to look at are laws that benefit all of society, not just individual people. If we make laws just to serve individual groups or individual peoples, that's how we end up with slavery. That's how we end up with unjust laws, when we're focusing on the attention to one particular group and not to looking at what benefits all of society. Again, Mark, including the most vulnerable among us. I think so the church should advocate, but the church can't force these laws on our culture and society. Well, sorry, Ernie, and get to Gerard's question, the first time caller driving through Kansas. He talks about Romans chapter 2, the law and the flesh and the law of the mind. I don't know what question. We don't have time to get to it. So maybe call back again tomorrow. And that's a very different topic, but I'd love to take your call, Gerard, since you couldn't call today. All right, my friends, tomorrow we're going to be talking about what Saints Martha, Mary, and Lazarus can teach us about family. All right. Remember, you can stream today's show and all of the EW10 radio offerings by visiting PodcastCentral, EW10.com/radio, or downloading the EWTN app. And until we're together again, my friends, may Almighty God bless you, keep you, and protect you. The Father and the Son and the Holy Spirit. Amen.
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3: I'm Jeremy Belsky, and today's topic is Actions Speak Louder. As a young boy or girl, was there someone in particular whom you looked up to? And I'm not talking about height. I'm talking about moral stature, respect, dignity, devout, holy, trustworthy, and counted upon. The type of person I am describing is one whose actions speak louder than their words. The saints come to mind, especially Saint Joseph, foster father of Jesus. Little is mentioned of him in the Bible, yet what we read about him shows he was an upright man of God. His actions speak volumes on the role he played as both father and husband through his care for Mary and parenting of child Jesus. When you look back in your life, how have you provided Christian examples of stewardship through your actions? It's never too late to improve upon the desires of your heart. If being a model of Christian stewardship through your actions is something you'd like to change for the better, you don't have to wait. You can begin today. You can begin right now. Maybe it's as simple as being a better listener, going to Mass on weekdays in addition to your Sunday obligation, volunteering for a nonprofit, helping your family and setting an example by doing an extra chore around the house, or spending 1 hour a week in the presence of the Blessed Sacrament. Take action right now to make Christian stewardship a way of life, and the day will arrive when a young boy or girl looks up to you. I'm Jeremy Belsky, your host for Spirit of Stewardship.
2: To learn how you can better share your talents and resources, contact your local parish priest. Your level of involvement in the church now positively impacts our faith in the future.
4: This is a Pro-Life Minute with doctors Stephen and Gracie Christie.
5: Steve, here's a really offensive argument from the pro-choice side, that restricting abortion is unfair to the poor and minorities because they need it the most.
6: Right. Well, let's be clear. Abortion advocates are not worried about helping the poor or minorities, but they are happy to help them abort their children. In fact, Planned Parenthood, the most prolific killer of unborn, places the majority of their abortion centers in minority neighborhoods. And its founder, Margaret Sanger, was an outspoken racist who wanted to eliminate what she called indiscriminate breeding by minorities, whom she considered to be human weeds. And her plan has worked remarkably well. Abortion is now the number one killer of black lives in America, more than heart disease, cancer, and gun violence combined.
5: You know what minority and poor families need the most? Pregnancy resource centers, where they can get the assistance and support they need to welcome their children into the world.
7: As a Catholic talk show host and speaker and author, I'm often asked, how should we pray? How do we pray? Really? It's up to you, and that's between you and the Lord. We have wonderful, wonderful formalized prayers in the Catholic faith, such as a rosary, the Lord's Prayer, novenas, but you can also just open up your heart and say, Lord, help, SOS. It's as simple as that. How you pray is really up to you. Ask the Lord how you should pray, and He'll answer you.
8: This is Father Joseph Mary of the Franciscan Missionaries of the Eternal Word. Let's pray with Mother Angelica.
9: Let's say a little prayer. Lord God, we are people who are very much like Thomas all our lives. We lack faith and we lack hope. We lose courage very quickly, Lord. Our pride prevents us from finding joy and self-knowledge and in the sufferings of the present moment. And so, though faith is the threshold that allows me to see you in the present moment, give me hope, an increase of hope that will allow me to embrace you in the present moment. Lord, I believe. Help my unbelief. Lord, I hope. Keep me from discouragement. Amen.
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0: Hello and welcome to Catholic Lives, where we see the lives and the stories of that are inspiring from our brothers and sisters, most of them the lay faithful. And this is your host from the Philippines, Father Joel Camaya, Salesian of Don Bosco, together with our guests for today, Mr. Emmanuel Suabas and Mr. Virgilio Gacrama. And they were pastors of their respective communities, Mr. Suabas from the Assemblies of God and Mr. Gacrama from the Evangelical Free Church. And so I turn to our guests. Welcome. Maybe this is something that would be a bit of a unique topic now when it regards our brothers and sisters, that there are people who really convert, who come into the fold of the Catholic Church. A good example that we can see is you yourselves have come into the Catholic faith. This will be a journey or a relation of what you have journeyed through these past years. So maybe we could begin with Mr. Emmanuel Suabas. What were turning points in your life that led to this conversion?
1: Well, actually, as a young boy, I wanted to be a priest. So that was my lifelong dream.
0: So you were a Catholic before?
1: I was Catholic, okay. Baptized Catholic, confirmed. And then I got born again through the Assemblies of God, and I became a minister of the Assemblies of God, ordained minister, and I pastored the church for 13 years, actually. So more or less 20 pastoral experience from the charismatic community to a local congregation from the Assemblies of God. And then after that, I went to work. I told God, Lord, during the prime years of my life, I have served you. But then my kids are growing up and I took a leave of absence. I said, Lord, can I have a sabbatical leave? I'll work outside, earn some money for my children's education. But the Lord so blessed me. And then 8 months ago, I was led to attend a conference, or we call it WJS, through the Oasis of Love community. And they call it Walk with Jesus with Seminar. And then I realized na, hey, what am I doing with my life? I think this is the real thing. The gifts of the Spirit is moving, gifts of healing, gifts of speaking in tongues. And I said, wow, this is a Catholic community. How come they have this? So it's sort of well, I think this is my world. Sort of I said, okay, Lord, if you're leading me here and you wanted to use me through this community, so be it this time. Not my will, but your will be done. That's the long and short of it, of my journey.
0: Yeah, you have mentioned that you are members of the of this Catholic charismatic community, Oasis of Love.
1: Oasis of Love.
0: And the other member that we have here, also one who was a pastor of the Evangelical Free Church, Mr. Virgilio Gacrama. Can you tell us part of your story?
2: Yeah, totally the same with my brother here. We are all raised as a Roman Catholic before, and then by the year 1989, I was converted to Evangelical Free Church because during my childhood, I really loved to study the Bible, and I appreciate much those people who worship God. So that's the turning point. Then I keep on studying, keep on seeing these people, the evangelical, I mean, it's the love, the praise and worship God. So that's it. I was converted, and then later on, I study a theology in Evangelical Theological College in the Philippines. Then later on, I took up some master's degree in Baptist Theology. So, in short, I became a pastor. And then it happens that the church was divided because of that some issues. So,
1: church politics.
2: Yeah, it's politics. So, what happened then is the church in short was divided, and then I started my own church, which is the Sonship of Jesus Christ Church. That was year 2003. Until 2015, last year. So I end up everything because I decided myself to serve God in the Roman Catholic Church, because when I study about the history, there is no other church that Jesus Christ established. It's only the Roman Catholic. And aside from that, I have the gifting of the Holy Spirit, and it fits in our community, the Oasis of Love. That's why right now my position is I lead the praise and worship.
0: So, Mr. Gacrama, you were speaking about leading a particular, or being a pastor of the Evangelical Free Church, and then later on establishing
2: my own church.
0: Your own church.
2: Yeah.
0: So these are you were a leader. You were really a shepherd to a flock. Mm. And then now, what's interesting is even with your new community, you are also leading.
2: Yeah, that's right.
0: Okay, so that is a gift given to you by God, no? Whichever state you are in, whether you were in your previous churches and now even in the Oasis, you lead. It's something that we have to, that we are thankful to God. From which many others could learn is that point in your life when you left the Catholic Church, since you were before Catholics and then converted to these other churches. What was that which moved you to move away from the Catholic Church?
2: That was before. Yeah,
0: yes, because, the first time.
2: Because I thought that the Roman Catholic are the bad guys. Mm-hmm. And then here comes the Protestants, the good guys. There are some good good priests, good preacher. Yes. That's why yesterday I met some priest and he's a good preacher also. Mm-hmm. So that's the point why I left my church. But later on, I found out that this time I really want to serve God in this church and to be a good Christian also.
0: Okay, yeah. But with Mr. Suabas, what prompted you to leave the church at that time? I'm sure that was a time of your youth when you were young.
1: Yes.
0: But what pulled you away from the Catholic faith?
1: Well, I was 16 years old then, so that makes me 17 now. I was 16 years old as a young man. I started very early having vices left and right as a young man. And then I remember my first conversion when I attended a local parish church in Blooming Tree, that's in Manila. I was kneeling down in front of the statue of the Lord Jesus, and I told him, Lord, I'm tired. I'm young, but I'm tired of my life. And I know that if you will come today, I don't think I'll make it to heaven because of all the baggage that I was carrying. I said, Lord, just show me the way. And I believe that was my conversion. And then after that, because I was hungry, looking for some more things to do, then came some of the Assemblies of God young people. They invited me to Bible studies. During that time, the Catholic Charismatic community doesn't have that much Bible study things and prayer meetings because it was in the infancy period, at least here in the Philippines. And during that time, when I was, convinced to attend these Bible studies, that was the time when there was a charismatic revival in the Philippines. So I was witness to most of the crusades at the Araneta Coliseum, and I saw priests and nuns, you know, joining this ecumenical charismatic movement. There were no labels then as Protestant or Pentecostal charismatic or Catholic charismatic. There was no label yet. And I said, well, I think I'm in safe ground. But I said, we don't have this in the Catholic, they have it. And I was hungry for Bible studies and prayer meetings. So I said, well, I think if this, there's no harm in trying. So I said, from McDonald's, I'll try Jollibee. That was my thinking then. I wasn't thinking of any denomination because I was hungry for God. They have nothing to offer here. So I said, okay, I'll try this. To be fair, now that I came back to the fold, it's like, full circle. I cannot attack them because they taught me the Bible. So I'm going to use my training, and I'm grateful to them, to help. Because when the Lord gave us the Great Commission to go out into all the world and preach the gospel, He didn't say, you preach to all the Catholics, or you preach to all born again. He says, to all. So if I will be a bridge to reach out, just like St. Paul before, he was an apostle to the Gentiles. Because St. Peter was so preoccupied with this Jewish thing, so Paul said, okay, I'm willing to be the bridge, sort of go in between the Jews and the Gentiles. But I thank God to the Lord. I'm thanking the Lord today that we are part of the new covenant. That there are neither Jew or Gentiles. We belong to the church. And I'm grateful that the Lord pulled me back again and say, here you belong to me. That's why I said, okay, Lord, if that is your will, that was my dream before to serve you. I did not become a priest. But today, I'll serve the priest. I'll be a sacristan. I came back because I felt that the Lord is leading me here to serve God in this area of ministry through the Oasis of Love community.
0: This is Father Joel Camaya from the Philippines. And together with us are still our guests, Mr. Emmanuel Suabas and Mr. Virgilio Gakrama. So a while ago you were relating to us that the journey that you had, that turning point from being a Catholic to these evangelical communities, Assemblies of God and Evangelical Free Church. From that, you also bridged it to where you are now. And I believe this is the point where you meet together, right? When you met together at Oasis of Love.
1: Yes.
0: Which is a Catholic charismatic community. What was that point where you were received into this community?
1: I am fortunate because the Assemblies of God, as I trace the history of the charismatic movement, I think God, this group that I used to be a part of, was instrumental in introducing the charismatic thing in the Philippines from 1906 and then 1916, the organization of the Assemblies of God. We are probably, among the Protestant, the closest in terms of fundamental doctrines. Mm-hmm. We believe in the Trinity, we believe in the inspiration of the Holy Spirit, and with this Catholic community, Father, and thank the Lord because we both believe in the operation of the gifts right now. Those that don't believe, I mean, so unlucky for them because this is spiritual warfare. We need the spiritual weapon because this is spiritual warfare. There's no other method that we can use. And I was grateful because we believe in the Oasis community that the gifts of the Spirit is available for all of us for our effective witness of the gospel. So that's why I was convinced that, hey, I'll be effective here because we both believe in the gifts of the Spirit.
0: Okay.
1: The charismata, for that matter.
0: And that's how you were brought into...
1: Yes, yes.
0: And right now, you're one of the leaders, right? Of the,
1: During seminars, we actually do Bible rallies.
0: Yes.
1: From city to city and provinces to provinces. We also have a jail ministry and rehabilitation ministry. So we do travel with our head servant, Nonito Lemchua, and he allowed me to speak and share my conversion experience.
0: Okay. It's really an interesting story, as along with that of Mr. Gakrama. And can you tell us how you were absorbed into this new community of yours?
2: Actually, before I came to this community, I went another group of community. But the problem is that they're hesitant to accept me because of the prejudice and the hostility that we made before as a Protestant. Maybe they want to protect, they don't want to be jeopardized also. When I met Tatay Dodong Lemchua, that head servant of this community, he was so very accommodating at that time. And he asked me, are you a pastor? Yes, I'm a pastor. Okay, come join with us. You can join the seminar. So that's the starting point. I said, oh, wow, this is good, man. He's good, huh? So that is, and then I continue. I joined the seminar that was many years ago. And then later on, I found out that the spirit, the gifting that this Tatay Dodong possesses is the same gifting that I have. So, wow, this is not a coincidence. I believe this is all planned by God so that my gift from Protestant could be used also here in this community. With that, so we continue. I continue to serve the Lord, and we move around from different places, from province in the Philippines. When in fact, this coming maybe May, we'll go to Hong Kong, and by the month of June, we'll go to somewhere in Canada, just to have praise and worship, and he'll do the input. It's really amazing. I believe God is moving on with our lives right now, and we believe that this is the right place for us because, as far as myself is concerned, this is the only place. What I mean is, our religion is that I could have experienced the real peace of God in my life.
0: Well, one thing I admire with the people who come back to the fold or who leave their religion and then come into the Catholic Church is that aspect of courage. Yeah. Why? Because whenever one makes a decision, he would have to detach himself from other things, relationships even. And I do not know in your case, no, if it was something difficult or not, but definitely there were people affected. For example, family or your community.
2: Yeah, that's right.
0: How did that go on with that with this process of with that moment of deciding that you would be part of the Catholic Church? Yes, Mr. Gakrama.
2: Actually, it's really cost a lot for me. I lost my friend. There are 200 of them. And from the time that we started this ministry, you're with me together to establish this Protestant church. And then last 2015, I would just say to them, let us separate. Because my elder told me, if you continue to be with this Roman Catholic, now you better decide now, they told me. And I told them, no, I will continue my, as a member in the Oasis of Lamaico, I will continue my faith in the Roman Catholic Church. But they said, okay, we will double your financial or whatever, that support, that the way to support me. But I told them, no, it's fine. I don't need that. What I want is peace. I am at peace with my religion right now. So let us separate. So that's it. Last 2015, no more Protestant church that I started before. My wife is a different religion. She's a Protestant also. So that's another thing. she texted me always, why did you leave the... something like that. But anyway, I told her. But anyway, I still... I love you always. She's now in Korea. And maybe by this month, I will go back there and, you know, to spend time with her.
0: So that's something admirable. A lot of giving up in order to be a Catholic.
2: Yes.
0: And I think you have mentioned a key word there, no? That I think it's all worth it because there's peace in there.
2: Yeah.
0: And your conscience tells you, and that that's gives true. You the courage, and you're happy. You are the highest form of happiness is peace. So you're peaceful about it.
2: Yeah, Father, because for me it's like this. If you own the whole world, and if you don't have peace of God in your heart,
0: yes,
2: you better not to have this financial. I really receive financial from different countries, Korea, USA. They supported me for every month. And then, what's the use of this money if you don't have peace at all? So I better give up

0: But anyway, I believe God, something good is going to happen to us. Mm-hmm. We, the pastors, who return to the Roman Catholic Church, I believe God is preparing something good, something new, and I believe it's a blessing from the Lord.
1: Yeah, beautiful.
0: Yeah.
1: It encourages all of us to hear that. Okay, and then for the case of Mr. Suabas?
2: Father just called me Brother Eman.
1: Okay, Brother Eman.
2: Okay. On my end, Father, I was grateful to God because the transition from our group coming back to the Catholic faith, the Lord, I think, paved the way because He gave me a personality that I can be acceptable, you know, both ways to anybody. I'm a very friendly person. I'm not antagonistic. I'm not hot-headed. And I'm grateful for my parents for raising me up this way. I'm lovable, actually. Thank you, Mom. Anyway, but I asked their permission. I told my superior, Pastor, I am now part of the Oasis of Love, a Catholic charismatic community. And he said, oh, praise the Lord. And I was wondering, why is he thankful? Is he thankful of getting rid of me? But actually, he told me, we are grateful to God that if God will use you in that way, then so be it. We are more than willing to release you, and may God bless you in your life's journey and in your service to God. And I said, Lord, that night, I was praying to God. I said, Lord, thank me for this great transition. I was expecting persecution or ridicule or pressure, but I realized that if God led me to a place of ministry, He'll provide. When God guides, He provides. And He will also, you know, there are some, you know, pressures. Of course, there are some people that are probably afraid to ask me why and this and that. But out of respect to our relationship, probably they don't want to ask me those questions. But rest assured that this is for God. This is in the name of God, for the love of God, for the service of God. So this is nothing more than my personal gratification or whims and caprice and like that. I just want to serve God in any way, in anywhere where God leads me, then I will follow. It's obedience to God's call and God's direction.
1: Okay, maybe a question for both of you or either of you. Are there other people who were with you who were inspired to follow in your footsteps?
0: So, the first? Okay.
2: Yes, you first.
0: Okay. Actually, there are two of them. These are my member before. Then they told me that they want to join the seminar this coming February. So, and they thought, why you join? And he said, because we want to follow you. Simple word as that. And okay, I will tell Tatay Dodong for that. And maybe sooner or later, it's coming February. God's blessing. Mm-hmm. And last night, I met a pastor, a good friend of mine. And I asked him to join the seminar. Okay, we'll join. I'm going to join the seminar. So maybe God is touched his life right now.
1: Yes.
0: Because for me, you cannot limit the power of the Holy Spirit. You can just put it inside in one box. I believe God is moving on even to the Protestant church because God wants them to open up their mind and search and look for the right church for them.
1: Yeah, and Brother Manuel.
2: Well, the wife of my former boss, she was a very devout Catholic. In fact, even in our workplace before, they built a chapel for the workers. So that's how they love the Lord as a Catholic. And then when he learned that I'm now part of Oasis, he told me, oh, I've been praying for you. Because I know your background as a Catholic, and then you became born again. And she's now also attending Bible studies from the other side. I will not mention the denomination, but she told me, you know, I've been praying for that situation where the time will come that this barrier between, you know, the Catholic and the Protestant and the born again will be broken in the name of the church because we are called as one church and as our faith in the Catholic that we are the true church, but the Dential church should join. So she told me, so how did it happen? So I told her, well, I attended this seminar 3 days and this and that. And she said, oh, that's nice. And then I asked, would you like to experience it? And she said, oh, yes. So 3 days ago, she texted me and she said, oh, I asked the permission of my husband. And he told me, get the topics, And I may even require three of my boys to attend with her. Yeah. Uh-huh. So potentially, four of them will be attending the seminar this February.
1: Okay.
2: So praise the Lord.
1: Thank you. This has been a wonderful conversation that we're having. Yeah. But unfortunately, we don't have much time. Mm-hmm. Maybe I'd like to ask you for some final messages, final parting words for the members of the Catholic Church. What would you tell them to strengthen them? Mm-hmm. And we begin with Mr. Emmanuel Sababas.
2: My encouragement is this. We grew up with this faith. We've heard homilies after homilies. But we need a renewal of the spirit. We need a renewal of our encounter with God. Because this is spiritual. Spiritual things are spiritual discern, according to St. Paul. You have to experience this renewal in the spirit. It's not head knowledge. You have to experience the power of God in our lives. And things will not be redundant. Things will not be boring. But it's going to be an exciting journey with God, led by the Holy Spirit.
1: Thank you. And brother?
0: To all Catholics, brothers and sisters out there, this is what I'm going to say to you. Do not go out from your church, because we're already here as pastors. And one thing more, if the priests and pastors join together, the fire of the Holy Spirit will start to spark up in this community, in this church. Amen.
1: Thank you. To Mr. Emmanuel Sababas and Mr. Virgilio Gakrama, we give you our gratitude for joining us today. And to all of you, I pray that the words of our guests become an encouragement to your Catholic faith. God bless you.
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6: Today, we're going to continue our look at Psalm 18. So Psalm 18 is in Book 1. Of the Psalms, Psalms 1 to 41, all of those Psalms attributed to King David. This particular Psalm has a very long prescript, which is about two verses long. And it says, I'll read it in English. For the choir master of David, the servant of the Lord, who spoke the words of this canticle to the Lord, when he had been freed from the power of all his enemies and from the hand of Saul. Right, he said, and then it dies right in. So remember, so what's going on here? So remember, 1 Samuel, basically, 1 Samuel 18 through 24, toward the end of there, we see that David is being pursued by Saul. You know, Saul becomes jealous of David. Saul, first of all, brings David into his court. David killed Goliath, and he saw the bravery and the heart of David, so he brings David into his fold. David becomes very good friends with Jonathan, one of Saul's sons. But then Saul becomes jealous of David because David's conquest, and he's leading the armies and having all these victories, and then the ladies in the court of Saul start to sing. You know, Saul has killed his hundreds, but David has killed his thousands. And Saul becomes jealous and tries to kill David. First, he tries to have him killed by putting him in battle against the Philistines. You know, it's kind of revenge for killing Goliath. But David is victorious, and so he pursues him, and David runs. And so this is when everything ended. You know, when David wrote this particular psalm, we're picking up at verse 8. So David.

0: here is talking about, I was in this place of anguish, I was this place of pain, and the Lord rescued me. And so verse 8 starts when things started to change. It says, then the earth reeled and rocked. The mountains were shaken to their base. They quaked at his terrible anger. So again, typical David, using analogies from nature and from the created order in order to make an analogy with the Lord, with how the Lord is working in his life and it's his situation. You know, it didn't escape David when he looked at the natural things that were happening, earthquakes and volcanic eruptions and thunderstorms and tornadoes and all these other things, to use that language to describe, in a sense, an emotional attributes to God. Now, of course, we know that God doesn't have an emotion because he's not a human being. He's pure spirit. He's God. But when we're trying to describe experiences that we are going through as human beings, the way we do that, we use our human language and we attribute some human attributes and emotions and feelings to God. You know, not as a way to limit God, not as a way to explain God, but as a way of understanding and putting into words how God has been working in our life. And David does this over and over again, very beautifully in the Psalms. So he's talking about how he cried out to the Lord in his anguish, in his pain, and then we see the Lord start to work. And then the earth reeled and rocked. Okay, Lord, here comes the Lord. Here he comes. He's moving. He's going to be moving and shaking things up in my life right now. You know, he's coming into that turmoil. He's coming into that trouble. He's coming into that pain. Here comes the Lord. He's shaking things up. And the way that David describes this as the earth, an earthquake. You see, it's almost like negative, like two negatives make a positive. Science, right? You have sound waves. And sometimes you do this in music, right? You have sound waves. These sound waves come at each other and then they hit each other and they cause either a node or an antinode, right? So positive or a negative. So David is talking about here, you know, he has this negative going on in his life and God is bringing the disturbance in order to create a positive thing out of his situation, which I think is absolutely awesome.
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2: Father Mitch Pakwa brings a scholarly approach to the prophets of Israel and places them in their historical context. The Old Testament Prophets is next on EWTN, Catholic Radio for the Philippines.

Shalom, shalom. The peace of God be with you all. I'm Father Mitch Pacwa, a Jesuit priest and a professor of Old Testament at Loyola University in Chicago. And with this program, we begin the fourth and final stage in the life of the prophet Isaiah. And like the other stages in his life, this one is also full of crisis. Very difficult situation is arising in the international community at the time of Isaiah's fourth period. And what I hope to do today is give some historical background for the crisis. And in the weeks to come, we'll continue to look at the text of the prophecies of Isaiah from this period. Now, the historical background. At this time, we're still dealing with Isaiah prophesying during the reign of King Hezekiah. And Hezekiah became the king of Judah around the year 715 BC. Now, this was itself a time of crisis because there was a new pharaoh. The pharaoh of Egypt was himself not really an Egyptian. He was somebody from Ethiopia. The Ethiopians came up from the south and conquered a very weak Egypt. And they tried to give it a little more vigor, not just because they wanted to conquer Egypt, but because the Ethiopians did not want Ethiopia to be conquered. So they took over Egypt to strengthen it, make its army a little bit more forceful. And then after they had done that, the Ethiopians would be able to protect their own homeland against an invasion by the Assyrians. Now, the thing that we see with this period around 715 is that the Ethiopians of the 25th dynasty of Egypt, that's what we're talking about now, the 25th Egyptian dynasty, and the Ethiopian pharaoh has stirred up some trouble. And he got the people of the Philistines, that is the people on the southwestern coast of Israel, along the Mediterranean, to revolt against the Assyrians. And the Egyptians helped them, but big deal, help from the Egyptians. Even with new Ethiopian blood shot into them, even with new enthusiasm to protect themselves against the Assyrians, nonetheless, the Egyptians can't help. No, it's useless. All right, so that revolt fails. And for the past few weeks, we've talked about that revolt around 715. Actually, 711 is when it really takes place in terms of the battles. And the people of Philistia, you know, get the cities destroyed, Ashdod especially is destroyed, and Pharaoh doesn't really help them out very much at all. Now, Hezekiah, it's pretty slippery on this. As we've seen, the prophet Isaiah said to King Hezekiah, don't make deals, okay? The Egyptians are not Monty Hall, and behind curtain number three, there's no help. So forget the whole Egyptian thing. They're not going to do one bit of good for you, Hezekiah. And just at the last moment when the getting was good, Hezekiah withdrew from an alliance with Ashdod and Egypt. And he was saved from being wiped out by King Sargon II, nasty man from Assyria, the king of Assyria, who loved blood and guts, especially when it was somebody else's. Okay. Now, after 711, that's not a story, that's the year we're talking about. After the year 711, things quiet down for a while. And Sargon is still the king of Assyria until he dies in the year 705 or 704. You know, it's hard to always figure out these years because they began the year in November or October, sometimes even September, whereas we think of the year beginning in January. So there's a little bit of fluidity in the dates. But at any rate, around 705, 704, Sargon II died
in the way that we see our Lord Jesus talk about, those who live by the sword die by the sword. Sargon lived by the sword, to be sure, and he died in a battle in this year and was killed and was therefore dethroned. Now, the next thing that happens is that Sennacherib, now that's at least a four-bit word for this Assyrian king's name, but we've seen throughout that the Assyrians like long, confusing names. And this Sennacherib takes over after Sargon dies, and he takes over in the year 704. All right? Now, when there's a change of emperor or a change of king of any kind, that is a good signal for the subject peoples to revolt. They say, you know, when there's a new administration coming into power, you don't have a whole lot of loyalties to the old administration. And the new administration has not yet

And we're going to see how the prophet Isaiah has an awful lot to say about these revolts, especially about Israel's and Judah's involvement in those revolts. Now, one more character that we need to get a little background on before we go on to understand the text of Isaiah is a character that shows up in Isaiah chapter 39, and that is Merodach Baladan. Okay, now Merodach Baladan is the Hebrew way of saying Marduk Uplu Ikima. Now, this was the king of Babylon. And he was a king of Babylon from about 721 all the way down to 710. So he's king for about 11 years or so, maybe 709, right around there. And he revolted against the Assyrians and try to take power from them and make Babylon a strong kingdom of its own. Well, if you're going to make your kingdom strong, you got to be strong. And he wasn't. And so he lost to the Assyrians and he got chased out until the year 703 when Sennacherib came into power. And then he took over Babylon again for another 9 months. We've been talking about the events of the fourth and last section of the career of the prophet Isaiah. And we've taken a look a little bit at some of the international workings, the international dynamics of Egypt trying to get its own freedom, and Babylon trying to get its freedom, and Assyria trying to stop everybody from having freedom. All right? Now, in this time, after King Hezekiah has become king of Judah from 715 forward, what has Hezekiah been up to while all these other people have been trying to get freedom? Well, the boy's been busy. Now, again, think back a little bit to his father, who was Ahaz. Ahaz was a shlemiel from the word go. Such a shlemiel they had for a king they didn't need. Because what he did is he got the Assyrians to attack Samaria and to attack Syria and all that and cause them all kind of trouble. And to show what a goody-two-shoes he was to the Assyrians, King Ahaz of Judah built Assyrian altars right inside the temple of Jerusalem. He worshipped the gods of Assyria right in his own temple. And he worshipped the gods of astrology, especially. He really got into that. And he got his people to worship the gods of astrology, the gods of the different constellations that were said to control human destiny through astrology. And he got the people to worship that. And that was to show that I am a good boy. I love Assyria so much, I'm going to take on their gods and worship them. Okay? Now, that's what Ahaz did. Now, Hezekiah comes in, and he wants to undo the damage his father had done in terms of the religion. One of the things we see about Hezekiah is that he does not want to please the Assyrians. Now, we all know how Dr. Sigmund Freud talks about adolescent rebellion and this Oedipal complex where sons try to be better than their father. Well, Hezekiah did that too. Now, he had a little Oedipal complex to deal with his dad's worshiping these other gods and so on. So he got rid of them. And we see that especially according to the second book of Chronicles and the second book of Kings, that Hezekiah is treated very well because he restored true worship of Yahweh. So let's take a look at some of Hezekiah's career at this point, and we'll see how this prepares for what Isaiah is going to say to him. First of all, open up your Bibles to the second book of Chronicles, beginning in chapter 29. Now, Chronicles loves Hezekiah. They think he's the best thing since sliced cheese. I don't think they had sliced cheese, so he was the best thing even before sliced cheese. And it says here in chapter 29 that Hezekiah, you know, first of all began a reform of the religion by telling all the priests and the Levites, buddy, straighten up your act.
Because the Levites and the priests of the temple

temple were worshiping the Assyrian gods inside the temple like Ahaz told them to do. They had no backbone, so they did what the king said. They went along with this new cultural change and acclimatizing themselves to what everybody else said they should do and worshiping these astrology gods. And they stopped, you know, as it says here in chapter 29, verse 7, they closed the doors of the vestibule. They put out the lamps and they refused to burn incense and offer holocaust in the sanctuary to the honor of the God of Israel. They didn't mind honoring the gods of Assyria, but let's not honor the God of Israel. That's old-fashioned. That was their attitude. So King Hezekiah says, cut it out. What are you, crazy? Don't do that. Start worshiping the God of Israel. Clean up the temple. And so they did. And they got rid of all the pagan stuff there. And then they offered sacrifices, as you see in verse 20 and following. Sacrifices to make up for the sin of idolatry inside the temple. They offered up 7 bulls, 7 rams, 7 lambs, and 7 he-goats as a sin offering for the kingdom, for the sanctuary, for all Judah. And so they offered all that to make up for all their sins. Then we jump over to chapter 30 and we see another reform by Hezekiah. Namely, the people celebrate the Passover again. They had stopped celebrating Passover. They stopped remembering the great feast to commemorate God redeeming the people of Israel from Egypt. Now, this is very important for us because as soon as we stop celebrating the festivals and the feast days, we forget about what the feast days are trying to teach us. Same thing happened in Israel, huh? When they stopped celebrating the Passover, they stopped remembering that God, Yahweh, the God of Israel, was the one who brought them out of Egypt. And they forgot that the Lord was their Redeemer. So Hezekiah restores the feast, and then they remember their faith again. In chapter 30, not only does he prepare to celebrate it, but he celebrates it. You and I have to make sure that we obey the Lord our God and celebrate our great Passover feasts. Every single Sunday, we are to celebrate at church, to be there. Don't worry about if there's some people there you don't like or if you think they're hypocrites. It's not for us to judge their state of soul anyway. It's our task to be at church every Sunday to celebrate the resurrection of Jesus, his Passover, from death to life, as well as to celebrate the other great feasts, the holy days of obligation, the ascension of Jesus, the Easter, Good Friday, Christmas, New Year's, all these different days, All Saints Day. We need to celebrate these so that we remember what God our Lord has done. As soon as we stop celebrating, we forget, just like Hezekiah did. So never stop celebrating any of the festivals. And then after that, in chapter 31 of the book of Chronicles, we see that Hezekiah then went all over the country of Judah and even up into the north, into Samaria. And we see here that he went to the cities and smashed the sacred pillars, cut down the sacred poles, and tore down the high places and altars throughout Judah, Benjamin, Ephraim, and Manasseh until all were destroyed. And then the Israelites returned to their various cities, each to his own possession. In other words, he got rid of pagan practices and all the other altars, even altars to Yahweh, that were all throughout the country. And he purified the worship. And as a matter of fact, the book of Kings says he even smashed the bronze serpent that Moses made in the desert because people were offering incense to it and worshiping the statue, which you never should do. And so this has been the process of Hezekiah to purify the religion. What I'd like to do at this point is pull together the information that we've been talking about so far in the first parts of the show. We said that the Egyptians were on the rise and the Babylonians were on the rise, and that they were trying to get their own freedom from Assyria. Then in 705, there's a new king. The old king, Sargon II of Assyria, is killed in battle, and he's replaced by King Sennacherib of Assyria. And as this takes place,
this new surge for freedom starts to move throughout the world, throughout the ancient Near Eastern world. Then also, meanwhile, this is all going on, Hezekiah, the king of Judah, is reforming the religion, getting rid of Assyrian influences, and bringing faith back in Yahweh, the God of Israel, purifying the worship, having true devotion to the Lord in the temple with authentic and orthodox sacrifices offered by priests inside the temple with no mixing of other religions, okay? No mixing of paganism into the religion. So that's what Hezekiah is about, okay? Now, he comes into all this international dynamic as well. Because Merodach Baladan, okay, who is mentioned in Isaiah 39, if you have your Bibles, I ask you to open up to Isaiah chapter 39. That Merodach Baladan now comes into play with Hezekiah. Because around the year 704, 703, Merodach Baladan took over Babylon again. Remember I mentioned, he got kicked out of Babylon in the year 709 by King Sargon II. Now he comes back because Sennacherib isn't strong enough to control the whole empire yet. So Merodach Baladan comes in for power. And the Egyptians are agitating over there in the far west. Again, they're Ethiopians who are running Egypt at this time, strong, vigorous people. So we see here in chapter 39 of Isaiah that Merodach Baladan sends a letter to King Hezekiah after Hezekiah has been sick. And this takes place around the year 704, 703. And so he sends him a letter and a gift to Hezekiah. For he'd heard that he'd been sick and had recovered. Okay, that sounds good. And, you know, Hezekiah was glad, you know, over this. He was glad to see them. He says, oh boy, now I made it the big time. I've got Merodach Baladan sending, you know, real, live, authentic ambassadors to my little kingdom. I must be pretty hot stuff. So he's pretty happy about this. And he's so happy that he goes in and he shows them his treasure house and his silver and his gold and all his spices and all his precious oils and all his armor, his whole treasury. And there's nothing in his house and nothing in his kingdom that Hezekiah did not show to the ambassadors. So he's saying, well, I want to make a good impression on these ambassadors to let them know that this Hezekiah may be a small little king, but I got a lot of nice stuff in my house. So he shows off. And then came Isaiah the prophet to King Hezekiah. And he said to him, what did these men say, these ambassadors? What did they say? And where did they come from? And Hezekiah, ought to see him sort of putting his thumb inside his coat there, as proud as could be. If he had suspenders, which they didn't do, he'd put him in his suspenders, real proud of himself. And he said, well, they came from a faraway country. As a matter of fact, they came from Babylon. That's pretty neat, isn't that, Isaiah? Mm-hmm. And then he said, well, what have these men seen in your house, Hezekiah? And Hezekiah answered, well, everything that's in my house they've seen. And there's nothing among my treasures that I did not cause them to see. I showed them everything I've got. Now, Isaiah the prophet speaks directly to this situation. As a matter of fact, it's a situation similar to what many other people have talked about in the ancient world. That the person who brags too much about how great his life is, all the good stuff that he's got, that this kind of person is asking for a little bit of humiliation from God, and that he's asking for a little bit of trouble because he's showing off, he's becoming arrogant and proud. And so this is what the word of the Lord is to the King Hezekiah through Isaiah. Hear the word of the Yahweh of hosts. He calls him the Lord of hosts, the Yahweh of hosts, Yahweh Sabaoth, showing that he's the one who's powerful over all. He says, behold,
The days are coming when everything that is in your house and everything that your fathers have laid up in storage until this day shall be carried off to Babylon. Nothing shall be left, says Yahweh. In other words, you're showing off to the Babylonians, and the thing that you're showing off to these people for is going to all be lost. You're going to lose every single thing that you've shown them to the very people that you were bragging to. And even your own sons and your own descendants, whom you shall beget, even they shall be taken away, and they shall become officers in the palace of the king of Babylon. And as a matter of fact, that's exactly what happened a long time in the future. That this took place in 597 and again in 587 BC, a good 104 and then again in 114 years after this. Okay, so it happened twice. So this actually will get fulfilled in the future. But Hezekiah, listen to his answer. Then I said, good is the word of Yahweh, which you have spoken. He added, if there shall be peace and steadfastness in my own days. In other words, he says, well, let this happen to my kids. I don't worry about them, so long as it doesn't happen when I'm alive. Well, that's not a very good attitude. First of all, why not care about the future generation? Why be so cold-hearted to them? And as a matter of fact, as a result, Hezekiah himself is going to enter into an alliance with Babylon and with Egypt, and he's going to try to get freedom from the Assyrians, and he is going to see disaster come upon himself. He will not find peace in his own life, but it won't be total disaster either. Now this happens to Hezekiah, who is considered such a good king. But even such a good king as Hezekiah is able to make mistakes. And I think one of the things we also have to learn here is that not only must we not trust simply in other human beings for their trouble, but we can't even trust in our own past goodness. We must always commit ourselves to being good every single day before the Lord our God. God bless you.

0: Mother Angelica, answering the call.
1: We have a call. Hello?
2: Hello, Mother?
1: Yeah.
2: This is Jackie. I'm in Mississippi. I have a question for you. Do you believe that Satan sends the trials and tribulations and tests, or that they're sent by God, but we ask in the Lord's Prayer to lead us not into temptation? Does Satan send the trials and tribulations and the tests, or does God send them to hurt us?
1: Satan tempts us and God permits it. There's a big difference. When God allowed us free will, and poor Adam and Eve flopped and fell flat on their face, and we inherited all that, we have free will, then automatically you have the ability to make wrong choices. That's the whole point. And so God allows that because he gave you free will. But not to have free will would be terrible. The devil tempts us, and our dear Lord allows it so that we can overcome him. In the scriptures, it said the Holy Spirit led Jesus into the desert to be tempted. I think today the devil doesn't have to do too much. Billboards do it. Television does it. Books, magazines. I mean, there's temptations everywhere. The devil will always do his best to tempt you into sin, until you get to that place where you love sin. That's what he wants. He wants you down there with him. And not because he loves you, he hates you. Remember, when you do what the enemy tempts you to do, he does it out of pure hatred. What God permits is that he gives you grace, he gives you knowledge, he gives you light to overcome temptation. God does not leave us alone. Neither does he leave us in a vacuum. If he allows the enemy to tempt, it's only for our good. So we rise above, that we make a choice in favor of God, in favor of his commandments, in favor of his laws. And then you win, and the enemy loses. That's why our Lord said one time, there is rejoicing in heaven when one sinner repents. That's why the enemy tempts us not to repent. So to answer your question, the devil will tempt us. God is always there. Your angel is always there. Pray to your angel. And God will bring good out of it when you're victorious. And if you're not victorious, you got another way. Humility of heart. I'm sorry, Lord. Repentance and confession. You see, God has not left us orphaned.
0: For more about Mother Angelica, visit EWTNRC.com.
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4: Plan C, an organization which quietly coaches women on ways to get around pro-life laws, is offering one of the most demented pieces of merchandise that I have ever seen. Their online store features a variety of disgusting items like a fanny pack that says abortion by mail and crew neck shirts for adults. They also sell yard signs which read, need to be unpregnant, and feature a QR code instructing women on how to get an abortion. But no listing is more disgusting than their newborn onesie, which says, quote, abortion pills are for every body. The abortion industry and its sycophants are no longer hiding their true colors. They want newborn babies to wear clothing that promotes the murder of innocent children in the womb.
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8: Today, we're going to be finishing up Psalm 35. So Psalm 35 is in Book 1 of the Psalms, Psalms 1 to 41. This one was written by David. This is a beautiful psalm. I love when the psalm comes along in the cycle. All right, so let's dive in. Psalm 35, starting at verse 24. Vindicate me, Lord, my God, in accord with your justice. let them not rejoice over me. All right, so far in the psalm, David has been talking about how the Lord has come into his life to help him conquer those who have been trying to hold him back. With God at our side, we don't have to be afraid. So even though it may be scary to walk into a particular situation, justice of God is going to vindicate us.
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Hello and welcome to Catholic Answers Live. Thank you so much for being here with us. Holy smokes, you're going to be glad you did. We got a great show. Second hour, Dr. Greg Popcheck is going to be here. We're going to talk about what makes a happy marriage. There's a lot of research out about what makes a happy marriage, and if we just listen to it, we could learn a lot. So we'll do that, and you can call with your questions. First hour, Dr. Stacy Trusenko, scientist, theologian, and philosopher. And we're going to do a, you know, the basics, faith and science show. We're not going to get too fancy. If you've got questions about faith and science, maybe you think that they are opposed to one another. Maybe there is a scientific question that is keeping you from the faith. Or maybe you'd like help answering questions about faith and science from other people, whatever the case is. If you've got a faith and science question, we would love to talk to you. 888-318-7884, 888-318-7884. Dr. Stacy Trusenko, as I said, is a scientist, theologian, and philosopher. And she's also now a dean at Holy Apostles College. And she's devoted herself and done a wonderful service, I think, for many of us in helping people understand the harmony between faith and science. Her first doctorate is in chemistry, and her second doctorate, still in process, will be

0: in philosophy. So two doctorates. Dr. Stacy Trzenkos, thanks for being here with us.
1: Hi, Cy. It's great to be back. Thank you so much for inviting me on the show. I always look forward to these hours.
0: Yeah, we do too. And I really mean it about the service, I think, that you've done from the book Particles of Faith and from all the, you know, your media stardom. I think I can call it that, your media stardom. You've been in a lot of places where we need people to answer these questions because especially the young are vulnerable to this idea. And I mean the young, like sixth, seventh, eighth graders are vulnerable to the idea that you got to choose between faith and science. And you don't.
1: You don't. And that's what started it for me. I mean, Particles of Faith came out 10 years ago this year. Can you believe that?
0: And
1: what started it for me was answering my children. I'm a Catholic convert. I was a scientist and then I became Catholic and really appreciated the treasures of the Catholic Church and the teaching that the church clarifies for us. And so I wanted to explain these things to my own children. And as I did and got into like internet debates on Facebook back in the day, I started to realize that there is a real confusion about faith and science, because science was kind of what led me into the faith and what gave me confidence in accepting that there is a creator. And so I was a little bit floored by that, but also I had lived that my life, my own self. I had left my childhood faith to pursue science. So I realized I'm one of those. I've done it. So I that was really my motivation was, you know, as a parent, you understand this, leave things better than you found them for the next generation. So I really wanted to dive into that. You know, everything I've done in this area can be summed up in one sentence. And that is that science is the study of the handiwork of God.
0: Yes. Did you want to say anything about atoms before we go on? I know atoms are your favorite topic as a chemist, but
1: it's a love-hate relationship. So I loved Adam. I used to love atoms. Like when you first met me, I loved atoms. Particles of Faith is all about how great atoms are. But now I'm kind of mad at them now that I'm studying philosophy, because I'm starting to really realize that atomism, like atomic theory, really upended this idea of form and matter, hylomorphism, and that atomic theory is really behind this materialistic view of the world and of humanity that is so, that has so messed up our culture. And to make it personal, messed up my own life. I realized my love for atoms and thinking that they make up everything was precisely why I got on the wrong track as a young adult and turned away from God.
0: I suppose we end up eventually having mixed feelings about everything in this fallen world of ours. But atoms, Dr. Stacy Trzenkos, finally, it seems like the love affair between her and, even though she, and many people don't know this about you, Stacy, is entirely made up of atoms, still not sure about her own feelings about atoms. We wanted to ask you about transhumanism and the encyclical. Because you seem to be in a unique position to be able to talk about all of this. Pope Leo XIV, in his first encyclical, Magnifica Humanitas, I think I said that correctly, talked about AI, and he put some stuff about transhumanism and posthumanism and that kind of thing in there. What did you make of the encyclical, and what can we learn from it about this movement towards transcending our humanity?
1: Yes, I love the encyclical. I was, like many people, excited to see it come out. I'm excited that he took issue with the depth and breadth of artificial intelligence and what we're going to have to be dealing with. I thought the encyclical was obviously very well written. I loved reading it. But the part about transhumanism and posthumanism, I love the way he treated that. So what he says about transhumanism, first of all, is that it's like this puzzle of different meanings. There is no one meaning for transhumanism. So if you're wondering what I don't know how to feel about transhumanism, that's because it has so many different meanings. But the way he narrows down what we're talking about here is, when we talk about transhumanism, there's this enthusiasm for new technologies and futuristic ideas of being an enhanced version of a human being, or being a human machine hybrid. And he criticizes that view because what's the encyclical about? Magnificent humanity. He criticizes that view because we don't need to be thinking about our humanity in a way that we're going to evolve it with machines beyond being human, or that we're going to perfect being human with machines or algorithms or anything like that. And so he's taking aim at that idea that we even could transcend humanity with machines or engineering or devices or biomedicine. The point is, we need to understand the magnificence of our humanity that God created us with. And so he pushes back on that idea. And he also warns us that embracing that idea too eagerly without understanding what we're talking about sends the message that humanity is something that that some people need to be perfected more than others, or that some people can be better than others. And it kind of feeds into this eugenics thing where there can be a more perfected race. And so he warns us against that too, and says that we need to be guided by an outlook that we do not need to be guided by an outlook that devalues human limits and promises a purely technical form of salvation. So the whole thing's a call back to what it means to be human. And I'm all over that. We were just talking about atoms. It ties into what I'm saying about atoms, this materialistic view of the human, that we're a collection of atoms, or we're going to be perfected by human machine hybrids, is wrong. We don't enough in our culture talk about what it just means to be human. That's one of the reasons I converted, because nobody had ever, and nobody does outside the Catholic Church, you will not find a better definition, fuller definition of what it means to be human, body and soul united, made in the image and likeness of God with the powers of intellect and free will. When you get your head around all of that, then you understand how to pursue happiness and practice virtue and think about destiny and purpose in your life. But without the soul part, we just become atoms and machines. And a lot of people don't understand the longings in their own heart for goodness and truth and happiness and beauty. So he's warning us, he's calling us back to just being human.
0: There's a certain habit of mind, or maybe a certain habit in our culture, of when a religious leader says no to something, people dismiss it as they're just saying no. These people are always backwards. These people can never. So why is this a worthwhile no? Why should we attend to what the Pope is saying here?
1: Because I think it's something we all need to get our head around to understand what it means to be human. I mean, when I'm driving around, those little kids I started out thinking about when I started my work are now, the youngest one is 15, almost 16, and they're young adults, and they've grown up now. And when I'm driving them around in the car, having talks with them, when they will talk to me, they actually, now that they're older, they do come to me for advice quite a lot. I talk to them about understanding your humanity. I have a daughter who wants to be a veterinarian. We talk a lot about the difference between humans and animals. And I just think our culture, and I don't want to just say culture like I'm throwing it under the bus or trashing it, but globally, all over the globe, I travel a lot, I've seen other cultures, people just don't understand what it means to be human. And that's one of the most basic things you can ever ask in your life is, who am I? What does it mean? And I lived a large part of my adult life thinking I am nothing but particles. And you can't have good, healthy relationships when you think that about yourself, or when you think that about the person in front of you. Hi, bag of atoms, you know, like, you don't feel a commitment morally to that person, and you don't understand a relationship or a bond if you don't think about the spiritual aspect of our humanity. And so that's what this encyclical is about, is bringing us back to the full definition of being human. There is a lot science and medicine can tell us about our bodies, but we're not just bodies. We are body and soul. I teach at Catholic colleges, and I have a lot of students who've grown up Catholic. Even then, they don't understand what it means to say human soul. So the church has a rich teaching about what we mean when we say the soul. it's grounded in Aristotle and Aquinas and my favorites. And there's so much there. The reason to understand what it means to say we're body and soul is that we start to understand our emotions and our desires and our suffering in addition to our bodily things. You know, we start to understand who we are and what we're working for in life. You know, I tell my kids, you're supposed to be building your life. Think in terms of building your life. What is your vocation? What are you called to? And none of that makes sense if you don't understand what it means to be human. So Pope Leo XIV took this opportunity with artificial intelligence to tell us, look in the mirror and understand who you are, because whatever artificial intelligence ever tells us, it's just going to reflect back to us who we think we are. So
0: wonderful. Dr. Stacy, thank you. Dr. Stacy Trusenkos is our guest. It's Faith and Science. It doesn't have to be about AI. It doesn't have to be about the encyclical. Any question that you have on faith and science, whether it's an advanced question, and we get those, and or it's if you feel, mine's kind of a beginner level, don't worry. That'll be good for me, too. You and I will come at it together. We want your call if you've got questions about faith and science. 888-318-7884.
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0: Welcome back. Catholic Answers Live. Evolution, I would say, is probably the most obvious way people think that, well, there's a clear separation between, for example, Christian faith, which accepts the book of Genesis as the word of God, and science. If you've got an evolution question, maybe about reconciling faith and science on the topic of evolution, you're welcome to call 888-318-7884. But faith and science questions can go in other areas as well. For example, it might be a moral question about things that we're doing with the science that we currently have. If you want to ask Dr. Stacy Trusenkos about the morality of some of the science that's going on, you're welcome to call 888-318-7884. Dr. Stacy, I was struck by this very simple question on YouTube, and I know you wrote a book about this, so I wanted to ask it of you. I'm not even going to try to give the name. It's a series of numbers, and I'll just mess it up. At YouTube said this, IVF, still bad? Question mark? Talk to me about the morality of IVF.
1: Yes, this gets back to what you were saying, Cy, that if somebody says the Church teaches against X, Y, or Z, then people will just dismiss it because it's the Church teaching that. IVF is still bad, but we have to be very careful when we say that. We're not saying if you were conceived by IVF, or if you have children by IVF and you love them, we're not saying those people are bad. We just got through talking about magnificent humanity. Every person, no matter how conceived, is made in the image and likeness of God. body and soul united with the powers of intellect and will, and made to practice virtue and are loved. So we're not saying those people are bad or shouldn't exist or that they're any less human. I mean, we just got through talking about how we can't be thinking that about our fellow human beings. The reason the church teaches that IVF is bad or immoral or not licit or should be avoided or will have bad consequences in society is precisely the same reason we were talking about in the encyclical. It's because it commodifies the human being. It treats the human being as something to be controlled by technology, as something to be perfected with technology. And it breaks that marital unity. It takes away the right of the child. This is a hard thing for people to hear sometimes. It takes away the right of the child, or it violates the right of the child to be born out of marital united, bodily and spiritually united love between his mother and father. And so the church is so protective of children that the church says that children are gifts, not entitlements, that children have a right to be conceived in the most perfect kind of love between man and woman, united in marriage, to become one, literally in the child, and that the child deserves that kind of bodily and spiritual unity to be conceived in cooperation with God's will. And that's a lot. And it sounds very idealistic. And it sounds like, oh, all the ways we fail to achieve that, then we're all just wrong. Well, I mean, I've been married for 24 years. I have 7 children and 7 grandchildren. And I know that we sin. I know that we do things we wish we hadn't done. The church is providing guidance here that we should not practice IVF, that in the very hard cases, if we are infertile, then, and I've been through fertility issues myself, that the answer is not to take matters into our own hands with IVF and conceive a child in a petri dish with our own gametes, sperm and egg from mother and father, or with anybody else's gametes to combine the child that we think we want. We need to trust God's will for our life. And even in the very hardest cases, if you're infertile, IVF is not the way. That's the title of my book. That it's a hard thing to talk about. But look, I'm in my 50s. I've raised a lot of kids for many, many years. And I can tell you that rarely do things in life go exactly the way that you want them to. And the way to live your life as a Christian is to every day wake up and say, God, grant me the grace to do your will, and to try to conform your will to God's will. The greatest blessings I've ever received in my life came when I trusted God's will, and it took me in places I didn't think I would go or wanted to go. But those blessings came in ways that I did not expect. So that's the full picture there of IVF. Yeah. We can get into what happens to the embryos and all of that, but that's the church's teaching on it.
0: Yeah, and it's fascinating to me that you went that way, because a lot of people only will approach IVF as an abortion issue, as if if it didn't involve, and it does de facto involve aborting children. But they'll say, well, what about, you know, when you have advanced technologies and it doesn't involve that? So it's important, I think, for you didn't tell the story just from that perspective, but from the perspective of the rights of the child. It is, sometimes I think we are quite callous about the rights of children. And I think you're right that it's hard to talk about it, but the natural desire of the child is for a mother and a father.
1: It is. And we are seeing some of the consequences of IVF in our culture. And I totally get, I've talked to people who had children by IVF and they don't regret it. They love their children. Their children are fine. Their family is fine. That's not really what we're talking. I mean, just because that happened, it doesn't change the fact that making that decision in the first place is sinful.
0: Yes.
1: We didn't do it. You know, there's a difference between saying I did it and everything worked out, but I'm going to not encourage other people to do it. That's what you do after you you do something you shouldn't have. It is a really hard thing to talk about. I wrote the book and, you know, got a lot of, I tried to write the book from a very anthropological standpoint of what it means. Hey, everybody needs to know what it means to be human. So I spent the first half of the book explaining what it means to be human, because when you understand that, then you understand why that moment when a child is conceived in the mother's womb after an act of love between the mother and father, that first little existence of that little child, God knows that child, and that child has a soul immediately created by God. And it's a beautiful, beautiful, tender thing. And that's the way children are supposed to come into existence. And some of the people I interviewed for the book, they said it came down to that when they realized when they made the choice to practice IVF, it was that moment that broke their marriage for decades come afterwards, because they were no longer able to talk about the most intimate parts of their relationship.
0: Dr. Stacey Trusenkos, our guest. I said you can call with any question you've got on faith and science. And that invitation is still open, because there's still a few lines open. 888-318-7884. We'll go to Joe in San Jose, California. Joe, thank you for your patience. You got a faith and science question?
7: Yeah, I grew up Catholic as well. And in college, I took a anthropology class. And in the anthropology class, I mean, pretty much summed up the fact that, you know, evolution is real. You know, we did evolve from apes. You know, the science is there. I'm pretty sure it's proven, you know, throughout science that, you know, evolution is real. You know, it took millions and millions of years, you know, for us to evolve. And to become, you know, that we come from Homo sapiens, and there were other types of sapiens or whatever, but they died out. But that we originally came from Homo sapiens, and you know, and the Neanderthals died out and everything like that. But I mean, I was pretty much convinced that, you know, evolution is real. We come from you know, from evolution. And the Adam and Eve story, saying that we were born whole, you know, kind of, you know, it didn't. I don't believe it anymore.
0: Okay.
7: So my question, yeah. My question is, are you against it, the theory of evolution? Are you for it? I mean, what's your opinion?
0: Great. Thank you.
1: Yeah. I teach a course called Evolution and Catholic Thought, and I'm teaching it right now, actually. And we get into these questions, and the answer is yes to both. I, as a scientist, I know exactly what you're talking about, Joe. When you look at the evidence for evolution, I understand that it's a very important part of everything we understand in biology. I do believe evolution occurs. I've looked at the data and I understand genetics, and I don't see how evolution doesn't occur. Every time there's a baby born, that baby, if you know, let's just talk about humans, that baby is neither genetically exactly like mom or dad. That baby is a combination of mom and dad's genes, yet that child is still human. So we have another instance of a human being that's not genetically like either parent, and that child's going to grow up in different environmental conditions. So we've got genetic mutations and natural selection at play in every generation. So I absolutely believe that genes frequencies can drift over time.
0: Can we
1: get a break?
0: Yeah, we got to do the break. Joe, if you'll hang on, we'd love to have it be a back and forth conversation, because I want you to challenge Stacey with whatever questions you've got. But we have to do the break, so we'll be right back with more on faith and science on Catholic Answers Live.
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9: We pray because we want to come into union with God. He wants to breathe His life into us, and we want to accept that life. Because in accepting that life, we begin to experience the abundance that He has in mind for us to receive. pray to God. Lift your praises high to God and present to Him every supplication, that you might find the grace you need for the present moment that He presents to you. Everything good comes from prayer, says Mother Teresa of Calcutta, and so it is true.
10: This is Father Ignatius John Schweitzer. In the name of the Father, and of the Son, and of the Holy Spirit, amen. Lord, the culture of death assaults us daily. Renew our culture. Transform it into a culture of life. Bring abortion to an end. Make us people who love one another. God of all life, open our hearts to reverence human life, the infinite dignity of the human person, your very image and likeness in this world. Open our eyes to catch a glimpse of you in the human person. Lord, deliver us from evil. And we find this deliverance, this redemption, this freedom in the Lord Jesus and the abundant life He has come to give us, the abundant life that He Himself is for us. In the name of the Father, and of the Son, and of the Holy Spirit, amen.
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0: Welcome back, Catholic Answers Live. It's always fun when Dr. Stacy Drasenko, scientist, theologian, and philosopher, is here. And faith and science is our topic. And I think all the lines full now. Joe is on the line from San Jose, California. And the basic essential question from Joe was, look, if you accept, as Joe does, the idea that we are products of evolution, then how can you also accept this story of Adam and Eve?
1: Yes, and I want to affirm fully the science, Joe, because I understand what you're saying. If you put all of genetic and fossil record evidence together, it's really hard to deny that evolution occurs, and I don't. I don't recommend it. And the church doesn't ask us to. The church does allow you to have whatever scientific view you want to have. So if someone believes in young earth creationism, the church doesn't forbid that. The science part, we're free to come to our own conclusions. But the theology or the faith part, those aren't exactly the same thing, but that part is different. So even with the science, when we're talking about evolution, even Darwin, when he wrote The Origin of the Species, he wasn't talking about the origin of species, like what was the very first living thing. He was talking about what is the principle of diversity. What causes there not to be a fixed number of species, but this continually evolving number of species? And so he wasn't talking about origins. And when we're talking about evolution, we're also still not talking about abiogenesis. We're not talking about the origin of life. And along the way in there, we're not talking specifically about the origin of human life either. So however life arose and however all the diversity of life happened over the eons, at some point there was the beginning of the human species as we know it today. There was a point where the first emerged. Scientifically, we don't know that point. We can't determine that from the fossil record. You would never know if you had the very earliest human fossil ever. Genetically, we can get back to the common ancestors. But science can't tell us when the very first human being emerged. It only tells us that if we look at just evolutionary science alone, there was a continuum. And yes, apes are cousins. Apes are part of the evolutionary. It's not a direct line to humans, but they're part of the evolutionary picture. I want to affirm all that. I also want to say that if there was an existence of Adam and Eve, literally created by a miracle of God at some moment in time, undetectable by science, science can't comment on that either way. So the way I reconcile the two, and who knows if there'll be more clarity on this later, I don't deny the literal existence of Adam and Eve simply because if they were created by a miracle, I'm not saying I know that they were, I'm saying if they were created by a miraculous act of God in whatever stage of development they were, science could not detect it. Nobody could detect it. We don't know. It wasn't revealed. It will remain a mystery, I think, forever. I don't see how it could ever be clarified and discovered. So given that there's no logical reason to deny the existence of Adam and Eve through a miraculous intervention, I don't have a reason to deny their existence. So that's how I understand it. If we denied the existence of Adam and Eve, there are consequences with understanding original sin. And, the church has said it's not apparent, in no way apparent, how those two can be reconciled. So that's where we are right now with our current understanding. But like I said in the beginning, science is the study of the handiwork of God. I'm fully in support of studying whatever evolution can reveal. It just can't touch the spiritual questions.
0: What do you think, Joe?
7: Well-educated answer. It's kind of thrown in the air. I do believe in God.
0: Praise God.
7: I do believe in God. I do believe in God, of course. Intelligent design, there has to be a designer. But maybe we just don't know the whole picture. Maybe there's still more that we have to learn. I don't believe that I think we are full person who we are. I don't think we're evolving to some other species or anything like that. I think the evolutionary process is done. But it's just always something I've struggled with, but it's not enough to hinder my faith or believe in God. So the topic came up, you guys talked about it. So I gave a call, but thank you for the answer.
1: Thank you for calling. It's one of the toughest questions out there, Joe. It is. And it's one of those things where you have to get satisfied with mystery and just accepting there are some things we can't know.
0: Joe, what a spirit, though, because that reminds me of actually what Joe said reminds me a lot of what you have said before, where you start with, I believe in God. I remember you saying this, that you start with the beginning of the creed, I believe in God. And then you don't let go of that. You just explore the world, holding on to that and then trying to find out how the world works. All right, let's go to Brooklyn, New York. Steven's in Brooklyn, New York. Hey, Steven, got a question for Dr. Stacy Drasenkos?
13: Hey. Yes, hi. My name is Steven. I do have a question.
0: Okay.
13: So my question is, what is the church's teaching, and does it even have a teaching, on things like genetic engineering and implants, so things like direct neural interfaces or body implants, right? To what extent can human beings modify their genes and their biology? To what extent is it permissible? And given the fallen nature of humans and the fact that our capacities have been hindered by the effects of the fall, could something like technology actually bring us closer to our original, to fulfilling our telos rather than hindering or violating our telos as human beings?
1: That's a really deep question, Nathan. Thank you. Stephen, I'm sorry. I had to go check the name. I was thinking about your question so much I said your name wrong. That's a very deep question. The high-level guidance on something like that is just a medical answer that genetic engineering or modification, if it's done with the intent to heal the person, that's one thing. If it's done like germ level genetic engineering or genetic modification, if it's trying to control the human in ways that we don't understand, there is there. Modification is not allowed because you're changing the gametes, and it gets back to the same thing as IVF. The child has a right not to be messed with like that. But genetic engineering as a matter of healing is okay if it's being done for the purpose of healing the person. And there are gray areas there, because when do you cross the line from healing the person into trying to evolve the person and getting into more of a transhumanism mindset where we think that technology is going to be like our savior. There's not like a hard line where one ends and the other begins, but we should not have the mindset, just like we were reading in the encyclical, that was paragraph 115 through 117, underlying narratives of transhumanism and posthumanism.

0: the intent matters as well. So without answering your question any better than that, I just want to say that I think the younger Catholics who are scientifically minded need to get involved in these questions, because they're going to take a lot of moral guidance. Science and bioethics are going to take a lot of moral guidance to navigate through those questions. When are we staying true to magnificent humanity? Mm-hmm. When are we crossing over into a transhumanist mindset where technology can be the savior? But the line also is, if you're doing it to heal the person, it's okay. Does that help at all?
1: Yeah, it does. I will say, what about, like, I mean, you mentioned embryos. What if you have a case where you have, where they did like some kind of genetic test on an embryo and it turns out that the child has some genetic disease? Without doing IVF or like aborting the fetus, would it be okay to somehow give them a gene therapy while they're still developing?
0: Yeah, and there is, I don't have it in front of me right now, but I think it's Dignitas Personae that talks about this. If you're doing testing on the embryo or the fetus, and you're doing medical intervention, if it's to heal, it's okay. That's valid. But it should never be done in a way that, like, you wouldn't take a 2-year-old and say, "Oh, we're going to do some medical tests on you just because we want the data." You wouldn't do that. But if there's a problem and you're trying to heal, and you're gathering data as you're trying to heal, that's okay. So again, it comes down to the intent.
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2: Welcome back. Catholic Answers Live. We were talking a little bit about what can and can't be done when it comes to genetic engineering and that kind of thing. And you were looking for a quote during the break, Stacey. Do you have the quote you wanted to share on experimenting on embryos from, what was it, Dignitas Humanae?
0: It's actually pretty short. Dignitas Personae.
2: Personae, yeah.
0: Instruction Dignitas Personae on certain bioethical questions from the then called the Congregation of the Doctrine of Faith from 1987. It's actually very short, but the last half of that deals with therapeutic use of stem cells and experimentation on embryos.
2: Okay.
0: So that's what I was referring to without having it right in front of me.
2: All right, Stephen in Brooklyn, that's for you. I hope that you can check it out there. Norman's in Salem, Missouri. Thanks for the call, Norman. You got a faith and science question?
6: Yeah. I just want to know how far would AI have to be, like advanced for, like, us to recognize it as a life form or, like, see it as the same way as a human being. Like, say there's an AI that's so powerful, it's like, well, I want to be Catholic and I love Jesus and it has its own sentience and stuff. Like, would that even happen? Or, like, and if it did, like, what would happen, you know?
2: Mm-hmm. Stacey?
0: Yeah. Yeah, no, it would never happen just because of what it is. AI is based on algorithms, very complex, complicated mathematics and computer systems that run the algorithms very fast.

0: large language models go through the data very fast and produce the text you read when you type in a prompt very fast, but it would never rise to the level of being recognized as an individual human or even a life, because to be alive means to have a soul. And it doesn't have a soul. It's not the same. And there are lots of biological answers that you can give too. But it artificial intelligence is in one way a bad name, because it implies that intelligence can be artificial, but it's also a good name because it's artificial, meaning it's man-made. The way a document from the Pontifical Academy of the Sciences put it is that artificial intelligence is made in the image of man, whereas man is made in the image of God. So it's something we develop, and it would never for that reason rise to the level of life and have a soul. But I have heard Brother Guy Consolmagno has a book called Would You Baptize an Alien? So something that's living. And his answer to that, I said, what's the synopsis of your book? And he said, if he asked me to. So he was the director of the Vatican Observatory for a number of years, and that was where he came out. If there is a life form that's intelligent out there on another planet, and it was rational enough to understand salvation, and it asked to be baptized, he would.
1: What do you think?
2: That's perfect. Thank you.
1: All right, Norman, thank you very much. Stacey, if I may just follow up on Norman's question just with this, it does seem to me that the AI are going to become advanced enough to convince people that they are persons. So at that point, what do you do? I mean, I think people will, in fact, I'm sure judges in courtrooms will become convinced of this. Probably in Argentina, where they just found that two goldfish were persons, something like that. So there's going to be madness around this.
0: Yeah, for sure.
1: That's all you got for me? Yeah, for sure. You know.
0: I'm looking at the next question. I'm like trying to think that we can get all the questions in the next 15 minutes.
1: I'm sorry. No, you affirmed me. That's the important thing. I feel affirmed by what you said. But all right. I'm going to let you talk to somebody you really want to talk to, one of the callers. Okay, fine. Let's go to Nick.
0: Nick. You can read and talk at the same time.
1: No, I do that all the time. And Jimmy catches me at it. I'm like reading ahead, and then Jimmy will go right side, and I'll be like, I don't know what conversation we're having right now. Nick in Des Moines, Iowa, thanks for waiting. You got a faith and science question for Dr. Stacey Trusenkos?
2: Yes, I do. Hi. So preface to the question, as far as I know, this is real science, not pure hypothetical, but I don't know for sure.
1: Okay.
2: If a woman has cancer and needs chemotherapy to deal with it, would it be morally permissible for her to undergo a procedure to have her eggs extracted and put on ice to then be reimplanted? This is the hypothetical part that I don't know about.
1: Right.
2: Be reimplanted so that she could preserve her fertility and conceive naturally, or would that be considered an act of contraception?
1: Oh, okay.
0: I see what you're asking, and that is a great question. I'm checking on AI to see if that can even be done. The reimplanted. So the part I'm not sure about is whether it's possible to reimplant just the eggs. I believe, I'm not a medical doctor, I'm chemistry and philosophy, but I believe the way that it's done right now is that the eggs, when they're thawed, they're fertilized with IVF in the petri dish. So they're not put back into the woman to continue their natural cycle. Let's say they can do that. Right?
1: Okay.
0: Go ahead, Si.
1: But that's what I was going to say. In a hypothetical, let's say 10 years from now, they can do that.
0: Yeah, and somebody might disagree with me, but I'm trying to think right now. I don't see why that would necessarily be unethical. I'm thinking out loud, so I might change my mind tomorrow. But I just thinking with you, Nick. If the egg is reimplanted into the woman and it continues on its natural way, and conception occurs in the womb, you know, married mother and father and all that.

0: I don't see why that would be unethical. Don't write that down and say that's definitely church teaching. That's me forming an opinion in real time based on what I know. I never thought about it before because I don't think that can be done. I think the usual way that it goes is that the egg is fertilized in the petri dish and then reimplanted, and that crosses the line into IVF.
1: I really enjoy this conversation because it does show how I think you're demonstrating how the church thinks about these things and encourages us to think about them is by making fine distinctions. So at this point, because this is probably not a science that can be done, this distinction has probably not been explored by the church. But Nick, you're right on the money as far as this would require to think about this specific case. There's not just a general, no, that's gross, don't do that. You know, that's not how the church goes. It's very precise thinking about what is being done before they can say whether or not it should be done.
0: Yeah, and you're thinking of, I mean, posing questions like that, because Nick, you took the question of, you know, just for selfish reasons and all that off, that the woman has cancer. She's trying to avoid a situation where her eggs can't function naturally, and she's trying to preserve them so her eggs can function naturally at a time when her body can handle it. So you've made some actually very important distinctions there. And I gave you my answer, but that's also how you do theology. You give a tentative answer, but you know, I'm not going to yell at somebody if they disagree with me. I would want to know their reasons for disagreeing so we could explore it and dive into that discourse even further. But that's a really great question, and I'm stumped.
1: Yeah, I would yell at people for disagreeing with Stacy. But Nick, does that satisfy your curiosity at least?
2: Yeah, largely. My wife and I looked it up also, and we couldn't really, because it sounds very science fiction-y, but we came to largely the same conclusion. The only point of difference that we had, or that I was really curious about, is like just that initial act of withdrawing the eggs and putting them on ice, because that right there, I would imagine, could be construed as a contraceptive act, regardless of the intent, if that makes sense.
0: Yeah, I see what you're saying.
1: No, but Stacy, that's a mistake though to say regardless of the intent, because a woman can undergo a medical procedure that will even make her infertile, if it's a temporary infertility, there's not automatically a state of sinfulness there. It does matter what's the intention. So if she if a woman undergoes chemo, I think in some forms of chemo, she will become infertile while she's undergoing the chemo, if I'm not mistaken, Stacy.
0: Yeah, and so you're using an egg there that would just otherwise, you know, be lost with the menstrual cycle. You're capturing it and saving it to use later. And I want to say that would be okay. And it also, Nick, in a question like this, when it's real time and you don't have time to wait for science to catch up and you're trying to make a decision with your wife and you're doing it in love and you're genuinely trying your hardest to follow the church's teaching. And I've been in situations like this many times. Go talk to your priest in earnest. Listen to your priest. Discern and make a prudential judgment the best you can. And then God knows that you're doing your best. So, you know, if you're not clearly violating some teaching of the church and you're trying your best and you've checked with your priest and you've discerned as far as you can and you decide to do something, you can rest assured that you're okay. You did not sin. Talk to the priest. I don't want to start commenting on who sins and who doesn't, but that is the guidance I've followed in my life several times. And
1: Nick, I'm going to keep going. If you don't mind, I'm going to try to get Tom in Omaha, Nebraska, right, listening on Spirit Catholic Radio. Nick, thank you for the call. Tom, welcome. Go ahead with your question.
3: Thank you. Darwin himself said that if we didn't find intermediary development, so we should give up his theory on evolution. Well, we never have. There are gorillas and apes and baboons and humans and things, but there's no intermediary steps. And even recently, they found out that these pre-Neanderthals had

0: cave drawings and burials and stuff, so that there doesn't. So anyway, what's your answer to that?
1: Yeah, I don't. So even evolutionary science doesn't say that humans came from apes. So even biology would say throw that idea at. We share a common ancestor with other primates, but we didn't come from apes. We didn't descend from apes. We there is an evolutionary tree, a shared ancestral population over millions of years. I have my students in my course that I teach go look at the Smithsonian, the Smithsonian Institute's website about human origins, and look at all of the various hominid and hominin species that have been discovered in the fossil record. And you know, there's a lot there that we have to grapple with scientifically. So I would throw out the idea that we came from apes, but I wouldn't say there are no intermediary steps. There are lots of missing pieces in the fossil record. That's just the nature of what a fossil record is. It's a big puzzle with a lot of missing pieces. But I don't have a problem with evolution itself, because it still doesn't touch the origins of the first man and woman.
2: Tom, thank you very, very much. So I always feel obligated to ask this before we let you go, when we've been talking about evolution. A Catholic can and is perfectly free to accept theories of evolution of various kinds, but is not obligated to. Am I saying that correctly?
1: Right. Mm-hmm. Yes.
2: Yeah, so you measure them on their scientific merits, not assuming that they've been rejected by the church. Dr. Stacy Trusankos, Particles of Faith is 10 years old. Holy smokes. Particles of Faith could go to fifth grade or something now. That is awesome. But lots of great books intervening. And now a dean at, Holy Apostles College and Seminary, right?
1: Yes.
2: You just never stop, yeah. Stacy. You never stop.
1: Life is fun.
2: I hope it is. All right, that'll do it for us. Well, we're going to talk about marriage when we come back, and this time another doctor, a doctor of psychology, Dr. Greg Pupchak, and we're going to talk about what makes marriage great. There's lots of new studies that we can dig into, and they reveal some kind of old wisdom about what makes marriage great. We'll get into that right after this on Catholic Answers Live.
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8: I firmly believe that prayer is communication with God. And if we know that God is a loving Father, why wouldn't we want to talk to God? The reality is, we've got to talk to our family.

0: We've got to talk to our friends, and if God is real, and God is definitely real, He wants to hear about our day. He also wants to know how we're doing and what our needs are. Prayer is communication with God.
1: This is Father Joseph Mary of the Franciscan Missionaries of the Eternal Word. Let's pray with Mother Angelica.
2: Lord God, we praise you and bless you, Father, for giving us these wondrous beatitudes, this blueprint to heaven. 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Make them understand the length and the breadth and the height and the depth of your love for them. Grant them all the grace to make peace with you, their neighbor, their family, and the world. 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
5: This is a Messy Family Minute with Mike and Alicia Hernan. 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Do you know what it is? 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

0: 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Catholic Answers Live. It's one of those big two doctor days on Catholic Answers Live. Dr. Stacey Trusenko's first hour. Dr. Greg Popchek now with us. Psychologist, an internationally recognized expert in marriage, family life, pastoral counseling. And he's got a brand new book, For Better Forever. It's a book about, marriage. You probably guessed that. We're going to talk to him about how we can make marriage great. I should mention that you hear him each weekday on EWTN Radio, where he is the host of More to Life with his wife, Lisa Popchek. And so I know the phone lines are super busy over there. This is your opportunity if you want to talk to Dr. Greg Popchek, 888-318-7884. You got a question about the making marriage great? You got a question about maybe what the research has said or what you'd like some help in that area? You are very welcome here, 888-318-7884. Dr. Greg Popchek, first of all, welcome.
1: Thank you. It's good to be here.
0: It's always good to have you here. Now, I start with this article, The Two Personality Traits Long-Term Couples Actually Have in Common. And this comes from Vice. And I think it was you sent this to us. I say I start there, but I think I start there because you sent it to us.
1: It was actually, it was covered in Vice, but it was an article in the Journal of Marriage and Family. And you know, we talk a lot about compatibility, and people are often concerned about, you know, what are the things that enable them to really get along well as a couple.
0: Right.
1: And this study looked at about 500 couples who had been married on average 28 years. And they found that compatibility didn't really matter except in two categories, that these long-term married couples who got along very well only matched in two personality traits. Number one was moral values, and number two was curiosity.

0: curiosity. And those couple, the couples who matched on those two qualities were the happiest couples out of the sample.
1: Wow. Okay, so it's I see. So it's a battery, really, of all these different qualities, and they're trying to see, do you match on these? Why moral values and curiosity? And I'm actually I don't know exactly what curiosity means. What are they
0: Yeah,
1: referring
0: we'll
1: to?
0: talk
1: Are
0: about
1: they
0: that.
1: okay?
0: Sure. So that's a really important virtue, but we'll start with the moral values one first. So moral values had to do with their outlook, their world outlook, and what they felt was right and wrong, and so really kind of religious beliefs, political beliefs, those kinds of things. It really had to do with how I see the world and how the world should work. Curiosity, though, is a really underappreciated quality, and what it's sort of the opposite of condemnation. So when, right? Think about it. So if you say something to me that I don't immediately appreciate or doesn't completely match with my worldview or my perspective on things, most people's natural reaction is to respond critically or to condemn it in some way. But if I'm curious, I'm willing to sort of step back and say, "Well, I'd like to learn more about that. Tell me more about where you're coming from. Help me understand why you're doing this the way you're doing it, or why you think the way you do." And so, where moral values in these couples help them make sure that they were aligned on the big picture things, curiosity helped them tolerate, to be flexible about the differences that existed between them. So, if they did the dishes differently, they weren't jumping on each other right away. Well, why did you do it that way? Tell me more about that. It's kind of a thing. Or, if they said something that the other didn't agree with or appreciate, the first reaction wasn't to criticize, but really to rather to understand where they're coming from. And so curiosity is actually a really close relative to empathy. Because when I'm curious, I care about you and I want to understand where you're coming from, and I want to try to feel what you feel and think, at least appreciate what you think, even if I don't completely agree with you. And so these couples who had long-term happy marriages, were aligned on the big picture issues with regard to moral values, but they also had a curiosity that allowed them to tolerate differences.
1: Wow. So the if they're not aligned on the moral values, this is so interesting because I would not have picked that as number one. I like if you just said to me, "Well, here's a whole list." I don't think the moral values one would, but is it related to respect? That is, if I don't have the same moral values as the other person, I'm unlikely to respect them.
0: That's right. That's right. So respect, and the way I like to describe respect is, my willingness to see the truth and the goodness and the beauty and the things you find true, good, and beautiful,
1: Right.
0: even if I don't see it the same way. And so that, yes, so that curiosity is related to that. In fact, some of your viewers, listeners might be familiar with John and Julie Gottman, who are psychologists who are kind of the premier, most well-known marriage researchers in the world. And their research found a similar thing, that where they talk about accepting influence as a key component in happy long-term relationships. But in order to be willing to accept influence from each other, there has to be that curiosity, that willingness to try to understand why you're doing and thinking and saying the things that you're doing and thinking and saying. And I want to learn from that and see what's good and valuable in it. So yeah, respect, compassion, empathy, and curiosity all really kind of live in the same neighborhood.
1: By the way, the book is For Better Forever, A Catholic Guide to Lifelong Marriage. You can get it wherever you get your good Catholic books or any kind of books. You just go to a bookstore. They still have those, right? Some cities still have a bookstore. Occasionally you see
0: Some
1: them.
0: do. And you can also go to CatholicCounselors.com to check out the book and all of our other resources, including the Catholic telecounseling practice.
1: So, if I ha is this something that you could use proactively, like where you could say to a couple, for example, in marriage preparation, you don't really match on the moral values, or you don't really match on curiosity, and save them a lot of trouble, or is this not something that could be used proactively
0: No,
1: like that?
0: I think it is predictive. I think that there is enough research to really show that those two traits really do matter. And that, where young dating couples, get kind of caught up in, do we like the same?

0: same, I don't know, sports, or do we enjoy
1: Yeah.
0: the same, what's its? Though that really matters a lot less than agreeing on those big picture moral values and also on that idea of curiosity and openness to influence from each other. And where you see that not being the case, you get into a lot of bigger arguments, really, with the couple about, if I don't see things the way you see them, I tend to put you in a position of having to justify
1: Yeah.
0: your needs or your opinions or beliefs to me. And you get a dynamic in marriages where you have at least one spouse trying to convince the other that their viewpoints or their needs are valid. And actually, we see this a lot. Actually, it tends to come up in religious differences a lot. And people where I see this in Catholic Counselors and on the radio program More to Life, a lot of people will call the show and say, "Well, my faith is driving us apart." And what it really is a failure of this curiosity and respect. Because if I back it up and I say, "Well, let's take it off faith for a second and tell me, about any other thing you guys disagree on. How do you usually work that out? If you were talking about your mother-in-law, or you're talking about, what to do on the weekend and you disagreed, could you come to a place where you worked through things and came to a mutually satisfying resolution to that, where you were both happy? Or was it more that you agreed to disagree or you capitulated?" And 9 times out of 10, it's one of the other two things. "Oh, I always agree to disagree," or "I always just give in because it doesn't matter that much," except when it comes to religion. And then all of a sudden, the
1: Oh,
0: stakes are higher, right?
1: right. So they
0: So
1: won't
0: I'm
1: give
0: not
1: in on
0: willing to
1: that.
0: give in. I won't, and it's the one thing I won't give in on. And so that's why religion becomes a flashpoint. It's actually a problem across the entire relationship because of that failure of curiosity and respect. But the one area that I won't give in is my faith. And so now that all of a sudden becomes the flashpoint. So it's, I would say, maybe 1%, 5% of the time, it's maybe doctrinal differences, or, I don't understand why you Catholics do this or that. But 9 times out of 10, it's when religion is a dividing factor in a marriage, it's that failure of curiosity and respect more than anything else.
1: The
0: And
1: numbers.
0: once you kind of pull the lens back, I'm sorry, once you pull the lens back, you can see how it's not a religion issue, it's a respect problem or curiosity problem.
1: 888-318-7884. If you'd like to talk about your marriage, if you have questions about marriage in general, maybe about the book that I've described for better, no, for better forever. I love saying it that way because it's all caps with the exclamation point. I'm required to say it that way. Or you want to talk about this idea of compatibility, whatever it is. If it's a marriage question, it's welcome. Dr. Greg Popcheck, our guest, 888-318-7884.
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4: There is tremendous power in prayer, because when we acknowledge that we don't have the power, but God does, things then begin to move for our good. Remember Matthew 19:26. "But Jesus looked at them and said to them, 'With men this is impossible, but with God all things are possible.'" Now that's power.

0: Welcome back, Catholic Answers Live. For better, forever, a Catholic guide to lifelong marriage, and that's it's a worthy endeavor, lifelong marriage. And I sometimes want to encourage people. It may be a hard endeavor, but it's a worthy endeavor. And more and more people, it seems to me, are maybe afraid of it, and some are even opposed to it, although I really don't know how many fall into that category. But a lifelong marriage is a beautiful thing. You, Dr. Popjek, sometimes you use you share the idea that marriage is a ministry. So it's not just like the church wants you to be, you know, happy, or the church wants you to be stuck or something like that. Help me out. What does that mean that marriage is a ministry?
1: Yeah. So what people don't really appreciate is that having a really, I'll say, admirable marriage and family life is what the new evangelization is all about. Because if you look at how do you evangelize a world where truth doesn't matter and words don't count? Right, yeah, and we live in this postmodern society. Truth doesn't matter, and words can mean anything, right? And people have heard all kinds of things. Oh, I love you. I'll always be there for you. You can count on me. You can trust. And then the behavior doesn't play it out. So how do you evangelize a world where truth doesn't matter and words don't count? You have to show that our faith makes a difference in the relationships that we have. And so St. John Paul, when he talked about the new evangelization, it wasn't a new way of talking about the gospel. It wasn't a new way, it wasn't a new program. It was encouragement to say, let's really look at the power of marriage and family life, really good, faithful, loving marriage and family lives to evangelize the world. Because if Catholic couples could have the kinds of marriages and families that the church calls us to, we could show the world that the church has the answer to the love that everyone longs for. And so when we think of marriage and family life as a ministry, you know, it's not selfish to work on your marriage and family life. We have a tendency to think that, you know, the really important ministry goes on at the church or in the community. That's you know, and for me to kind of work on my marriage and family, I mean, that benefits me, but that doesn't really do anything for anybody else. No, the church teaches us that marriages and families are the building blocks of a just society and a holy church. And God can't build anything with crumbling bricks. So the harder we work on our relationship, you know, our marriage and family life, the more we are providing a witness to the world of the love that comes from God's own heart, and showing the world that the church has the answer to what every person longs for, that free, total, faithful, fruitful love that lasts a lifetime. And so, you know, the most important way we can evangelize the world, especially a world where truth doesn't matter and words don't count, is by living strong, loving, holy marriages. And that doesn't mean we have to be perfect. Like, you know, a lot of the research that we did, on families that successfully raised all their kids to be faithful Catholic adults, and we found that those families had problems too. But the way they approached those problems was different. You know, the parents and the adult children that we interviewed in that study shared that, you know, when they had problems, they prayed about it together. They talked through it together. They saw their faith bringing them together through those problems, as opposed to what they saw a lot of their friends' families doing, getting torn apart by difficulties. And so, you know, again, another reason why working on our marriage and family life is so important, it really shows the world that the church has the answer to what we all long for. So marriage and family life is a ministry. It's not a distraction from ministry. In fact, it's funny. I have this Catholic Home app. It's Catholic HOM, Households on Mission, and we provide parent coaching and creative resources to kind of build up families on the app. I did a poll on there a while ago, and I asked a trick question. I said, with a true or false, my marriage and family commitments prevent me from being as involved in ministry as I would like to be.
0: I see the trick. And,
1: and 80% of the people responded said true, that it was, the marriage and family life did feel like a distraction. Which then let us have a larger conversation about how that's entirely the wrong view from the Catholic perspective. That all those other ministries are important, right? But you know, when you think of it, like, again, looking at it through the lens of St. John Paul's work, and especially the theology of the body, we understand that building the kingdom of God isn't really about doing big things for Jesus, Jesus, Jesus. You know, it's not about, you know, the big school or opening the hospital or evangelizing a nation or something. It's healing the damage that sin tries to do to our relationships. And the more we can heal our relationships and really witness to that love, the more we're building God's kingdom. And marriage and family life is the key to making that happen.
0: You want to talk about marriage? You're welcome to call 888-318-7884. I'm going to start with Mike.

0: in Colorado. Mike, thank you for your call. Go ahead with your question for our guest, Dr. Greg Popchak.
1: On the morality part of, compatibility
0: yep.
1: for marriage,
0: mm-hmm.
1: I think I'm old school, marry a virgin type thing, and but I'm not. So what does that say about me?
2: I'm sorry, I'm not sure I completely. You said that you're kind of old school, and then you broke up a little bit. Did you say marry a virgin? Did I hear you correctly?
1: Yeah. Yeah.
2: Flesh that out a little bit more for me. So you're saying that you've made mistakes in the past that you don't.
1: I'm not. So what is? Mm-hmm. I mean, if you were going to give me a 50-50 chance,
2: what this had to do with? So interestingly enough, in the same study found that what mattered more was what the couples thought about morality, more than their actual application of their moral principles in daily life. So, in fact, the study found that couples had a tendency to overestimate how consistent they would be across each other in terms of applying their moral principles. But it had to do more with kind of having that shared worldview, so we could at least talk about these things and come to agreement with us. So, that this is not to say that couples are perfect in terms of how their lives match up with their moral values, that they never made mistakes or that they don't make mistakes. It really has more to do with, do the couple see eye to eye in terms of worldview and how things should be, as opposed to necessarily how things actually are or the choices they actually make. That obviously, we all struggle to live up to our moral values. That's what this Christian life is all about in particular. But really, whatever values you've got, it's always challenging to live up to them. But the factor that mattered the most was that they saw eye to eye in terms of their moral values, not necessarily that they've always lived up to them.
1: Okay. That's a very good answer. Thank you.
0: He does that. He comes up with these good answers. And you think, is he going to do it again?
2: One tries.
0: And he does it again. One tries. The number here, 888-318-7884. Dr. Greg Popchak, our guest. And if you've got questions about marriage, maybe your own marriage, maybe about prospective marriage, or just about in general, maybe an abstract question about what makes marriages work, or what might help in the healing of a marriage, whatever it is, if you've got a marriage question, 888-318-7884, 888-318-7884. So you do this work, like you're in the trenches helping people on their mm-hmm. marriages at CatholicCounselors.com. What kind of stuff helps? Like what do you actually do that helps marriages?
2: Well, so, it is a pastoral counseling practice. So we have a team of 20 pastoral counselors, Catholic pastoral counselors, who are all trained mental health professionals, but who are certified Catholic pastoral counselors. So we're all equipped to bring both psychological and spiritual tools to bear on those marriage, family, and emotional problems that people struggle with, so that we can help people really live the Catholic vision of life and love. And we've been doing Catholic telecounseling since 1999, and our team does about 30,000 sessions a year with Catholic individuals, couples, and families around the world. So we're really leaders in this area. We're very blessed to be able to work with primarily faithful Catholics who are really taking their faith seriously and trying to apply it to the challenges that we all face. Our job is to really help people understand what the Church teaches and how to live the Church's teachings in ways that are truly life-giving. And so that's really what we do all day at CatholicCounselors.com.
0: Do you find that people are surprised that it can work? And I ask you that, frankly, from my own history as a husband, that there was a time when I thought, this is... I don't know if it was beyond repair, but I just thought
2: marriage. You mean that marriage could work?
0: Marriage, could work, or that their their own particular marriage can work. That sometimes we get ourselves into a place where, like, how did I get here? And
2: sure.
0: you don't see a way.
2: You know, One of the things that I think is a really helpful attitude to have, and I should talk about this in For Better Forever,

0: is it that there's no such thing as marriage per se, in the sense that there's no, marriage isn't a thing. It's something that we create together, right?
1: Ah,
0: So
1: yeah.
0: it's not like marriage. It's not like marriage is an it, and I have a good one or a bad one. It's marriage is kind of an energy that exists between the husband and the wife, and we create that energy by what each of us brings to the relationship. And if the marriage is bad, it's because we're bringing some bad habits or bad energy to it. And the more I can work to heal those things in myself, or my wife can work to heal those things in her, the more we can bring a healthier energy or healthier habits to the relationship and create something better. But I think one of the biggest mistakes is thinking that marriage is an it. That it's its own thing, and I either have a good one or I have a bad one, instead of realizing that it's something that we are creating on a constant basis. It's this, spark that exists between us, and it could be a great spark, that's generating a lot of heat and light, or it could be a crappy spark that keeps cutting out and shorting out, but either
1: Yeah.
0: way, it's what the two of us are creating together. Not something that we inherited.
1: Again, now 888-318-7884 is the number. 888-318-7884. Dr. Greg Pupchak is our guest. He and his wife, Lisa, authors of many things, but the book we're talking about today, For Better Forever: A Catholic Guide to Lifelong Marriage. So, can people? I suppose there's some people say, well, the spark is gone. That you hear that kind of thing, the so it doesn't mean that they never connected, but they don't feel connected anymore. Is that something that
0: Yeah,
1: you can
0: well,
1: address?
0: and there again, sure, and there again, I mean, it's there's no it to that spark. It's what is the energy that we're creating between the two of us because of the time and the commitment that we're giving to it. Like in another book that we did, How to Heal Your Marriage and Nurture Lasting Love, we talk about three different couples. So there's kind of the happy couple is really kind of paying attention to their level of satisfaction all the time. And when that level of satisfaction starts to dip even a little bit before it gets critical, they'll say, hey, you know what? We need to let's get a date, or hey, let's
1: Oh.
0: go take a walk. Let's have a conversation. They notice it early, and they do something about it to keep their satisfaction level higher. Then you've got the couples that I call the flatliners. And those are the folks that just are kind of constantly hovering above unhappy, but they're just like they're just over the line where we're satisfied and it's fine, right?
1: It's
0: And then
1: fine, yeah.
0: they don't pay attention to the marriage until it drops just below that line where now I'm dissatisfied, and then they do something to get it back on track, but then they stop there. Now it's just right over the ledge, right? So
1: Yes.
0: it's like I'm hanging off the edge of the ledge, and then I climb back up on the ledge, but I'm still on the edge of the cliff, right? And I'm never quite doing enough to get to the place where we're really satisfied. We're just over that lip.
1: Right back with more, Dr. Greg Pupchak on marriage, 888-318-7884.
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6: 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Did you know lilies blessed in honor of St. Anthony can be used as sacramentals? Traditionally blessed on his feast of June 13th, the Church has approved their blessing on any day, if intended to comfort the sick, protect homes, or drive away evil. Even when petals fall off, the holy state remains. Thus, because they are blessed, they must be handled with reverence and only disposed of by burying, burning, or pressing in a book. The blessing prayer invokes God's blessing, asking that the lilies, through the intercession of St. Anthony, comfort the sick and offer protection against evil. The prayer asks lilies be used as a source of peace and healing. Do you know someone who can benefit from a sacramental lily? I'm Sandra McDevitt for EWTN Radio.
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0: Welcome back. Catholic Answers Live. Dr. Greg Popchak, our guest, talking about great marriages. And it does seem to me that there's kind of two ways to go about this. How do you solve problems in like oh, what do you do when marriage is in crisis? But there's another thing that you do that not enough people do it. Yeah, but how do you get to a great marriage? How do you get to a lifelong marriage? How do you get to a marriage that's a full marriage? And it's a different set of questions, but it seems to me like we might have fewer of the crises if we had a little more thinking about that other thing.
1: Well, that's right. And again, I think that is what the church calls all couples to have truly a great, enviable, loving, fulfilling marriage and family life, because that is what the new evangelization is all about, showing the world the power of God's grace and love, even working through crazy broken people like me and my wife and, you know, you and yours, no offense.
0: Right. But, you know, but, one of us, you know, that describes one of us, definitely.
1: Exactly. I'll let you guys fight out which one that is, but yeah, you know, I mean, you know, but that's how we evangelize the world, and by having, and it also happens to benefit us too. So, you know, the church wants us to have great marriages, and that's what For Better Forever, A Catholic Guide to Lifelong Marriage, is all about. How can we, you know, take a good marriage and make it great? How can we take an okay marriage and make it really good? But how do we build on what we've got and really live out the Catholic vision of love in our lives together as husband and wife?
0: You want to get in on that conversation? 888-318-7884. Just two lines open right now. So back to the phones I will go. Rosa is in Ohio. Rosa, welcome. Go ahead with your question.
2: Oh, boy. So.
0: Well, that's quite a way to start, Rosa. I find okay, was that for me? Was that for Dr. Greg? Was that? Oh, boy. Here we go.
2: Well, I was hoping to just. Anyway, I was hoping to just talk to somebody and not be
0: on Oh, you didn't want to go on the air, Rosa. I apologize. We didn't know that.
2: So, I mean, anyway, I guess my first question is, in this modern day and age, the definition of marriage has changed so much, especially with the whole how the society has become permissive. So how do you, what is the comment, how do we navigate as Catholics, true to the faith, true to what was taught to us to what's written in the Bible, what Jesus said, his message. So how do you reconcile the fact about people who are same-sex marriage and now how do you explain that to your children, because everything is so permissive.
0: Wonderful question. Thank you, Rosa.
1: So we talk about this actually in our book, Beyond the Birds and the Bees, which is all about raising whole and holy kids and really helping our kids have a healthy Catholic worldview when it comes to love and relationships from the beginning. Some of you might remember The Princess Bride, and there's a scene there where the, you know, the great Vizzini keeps saying it's inconceivable over and over again, and things that he says are inconceivable actually keep happening. And so eventually Andre the Giant says, I don't think that word means what you think it means. Well, the same thing is true about marriage. You know, people use the word marriage to describe a lot of different things. And they don't necessarily mean the same thing. And actually, we talk about this in For Better Forever, where, you know, even heterosexual couples don't necessarily mean the same thing about marriage that, for example, Catholic couples do. You know, so, for example, we in that very first chapter in For Better Forever, I describe going to the marriage store and looking on the shelf and seeing lots of different marriage type products.

0: everything from cohabitation to all the way up to Catholic marriage. And I talk about the difference in those types of relationships. So where cohabitation is really sort of like, well, we're just going to make things up as we go and kind of self-style this thing, and call it a kind of a marriage. But really, just because it's just that easily made, it can be that easily unmade. Or a civil marriage is just really where a couple promises to share their stuff. And claim any kids, pay their taxes together. And that's fine as far as civil promises go, but it's not, when you work all the way up to, say, a Catholic marriage. Well, let me not skip ahead. Let's say, so the next type of marriage might be a romantic marriage, where, okay, we make all the promises that we might make in civil marriage, but we also want to make it a little bit more personal, right? So we do a little dance, right, as we walk into the church, or we get married by an Elvis impersonator, or we have a destination. Like we introduce some of our personality to it because we don't want to just, have a marriage where we pay our taxes together and share our stuff and claim kids. We want something to be a little bit more personal than that. And then a step up from that might be what you might call theistic marriage, where, I'm going to get married in some kind of church or in some sort of religious venue, and I'm going to make all those promises in the civil marriage and the romantic marriage, but I want God to be involved, but I want him to be involved the way I tell him to be involved. Right, so that's where you get couples who are writing their vows, right? We're writing our own vows because, maybe we want God to be involved in some way, but we want to be able to decide what the marriage looks like. And then you get to Catholic marriage, okay? Where in Catholic marriage, we don't decide what the marriage looks like. We're apprenticing to what we believe is God's vision for marriage, communicated to us through the church. And what we're saying, what a Catholic couple says when they get married is, you know what, I have all this love in my heart for this person. But I don't know how to love them in ways that are really loving. And I certainly don't know how to love them the way God wants me to. But I believe this place can teach me how, this church, the Catholic Church. And so we are promising in front of God and the church to spend the rest of our lives not loving each other with our broken human love, but learning to love each other with the love that comes from God's heart and figuring out what that means. And using the grace we're being given in the sacrament to heal the damage that sin has done to both of us and our ability to love each other the way God wants us to. And so my point in kind of walking through all that is to say that everybody uses the same word, marriage, to describe living together. And making some kind of promises to each other. But the word doesn't mean the same thing to everybody. And so when we talk about Catholic, I think as Catholics, we need to be clear on what we mean by Catholic marriage and how it's a very different animal than even what other heterosexual couples mean by marriage, much less same-sex couples mean by marriage, which is an entirely different thing, which at best is that civil marriage that I was describing, where we're going to claim our stuff and share our things and pay our taxes together. But really, we're not promising to be each other's best hope for becoming everything God created us to be in this life and getting each other to heaven in the next, and learning how to heal the damage that sin does to our ability to love the way God wants us to. Because as we understand it, homosexual relationships are not representative of the kind of love that God wants for us. There's certainly a beauty in friendship between same-sex people, but not in sexual relationships between same-sex people. That does not reflect God's plan for humanity, and it does not reflect God's plan for intimate love. And so as Catholics, we need to be clear about what is the Catholic understanding of marriage, and making sure that we're really living that out in our lives as well. So that we can reconcile. So the answer, I think, to your question is you need to understand the different ways that the word marriage is used and see that it doesn't always mean the same thing that people think it does.
1: Rosa, thank you so much for that question and for the fascinating start to the call. Appreciate that, Rosa. Let's go to Andres in Texas. Andres, thank you for waiting. You got a marriage question for Dr. Greg Popcheck?
2: Hello.
1: Hello, Andres, you're on the air.
2: Great, great. Hello, how are you? I'm doing. How are you?
1: We're very well, and I'm very happy
2: My
1: you're here.
2: question for you. Thank you for having me. My question for you is, I know you're talking a lot about Catholic marriages and marriages in Christ, but for those who are more irreligious or just, basic in religion or maybe a little more mundane, how would you say they can inquire and kind of further their pursuit of getting to know Christ and having a long, fruitful marriage that lasts 10, 20, 30, 50 years?
1: Andres, hang on. I appreciate that. We just have a little bit of a technical problem. So I'll tell you what I'm going to do, Andres. Can you hang on a quick sec? And I'm going to
0: Oh,
1: get.
0: wait.
1: Oh, we lost you for a quick sec there, Doc.

0: to challenge myself to do more unless I feel like I want to do more. But when I have a faith that says this is what marriage should look like, that lets me know the goal that I'm aiming at. And it also, because I'm being given the grace to build that model, you know, I'm as a person of faith, I'm reflecting on my behavior in light of what I'm called to and kind of challenging myself to try to do more. But whether I've got that or not, the skills to actually do it are the same kind of a thing. And so keeping the spark alive in a marriage, regardless of whether you're faithful or not, religiously faithful or not, has to do more with really asking how can we cherish each other, right? So what are those things that say, that feel I love you? So in For Better Forever, we talk about a love list exercise. And we'll ask the couples to write down things that make them feel cherished when other people do them. Not necessarily just their spouse, but when anybody has done these things, it made them feel special in some way, cared for. And the goal here is to write down at least 25 things. And it can be hard, right? Because we're not used to identifying the things that make us feel loved, much less communicating to another person. But if you can kind of get yourself through that place where you write down those things that make you feel special, cared for, cherished when the other person does them, and then we encourage couples to trade lists. And this is where the curiosity piece comes in, because a lot of times when you trade the list, the first thing you look at is, you want me to do what? Right. You know, and we're not talking about stuff that's, you know, somehow immoral or degrading or whatever, but just, you know, it's outside my comfort zone and I don't like to do that kind of a thing. And so in order to keep the spark alive, we have to be willing to challenge our comfort zones for the sake of love, because we can only love each other so much and stay comfortable. And so we have a tendency to just sort of say, well, hey, you know, that's just not me. I don't really feel like doing that. And then after a while, your relationship becomes so comfortable, it suffocates the spark. Comfort's like a blanket that just goes over the fire and puts it out. But where we're willing to step out of our comfort zones for the sake of each other, for the sake of cherishing each other and doing those things that say, I love you, I'm thinking about you, you're special to me, on a daily basis, that really allows the couple to maintain that spark, because I see that you're working hard to show me that you love me, that you care about me, that I'm important to you, that my happiness matters to you. And that makes me want to do that in return. And we sort of feed off of each other that way. And so that's the basic skill is really, how do we cherish each other by loving each other more than our comfort zones and knowing those little things that say, I cherish you and I care about you. A lot of couples try to kind of work around that by doing the love languages thing. And that's somewhat helpful, but it's not universally true. You know, I find it's much, much more beneficial for couples to actually spell out, you know, that when you do X, Y, and Z or A, B, and C, that makes me feel special, as opposed to just saying, you know, this kind of thing makes me feel cared for, or I'm in this category. Because we have, again, that idea of kind of fitting into categories just tends to cause us to stay inside that comfort zone I was just talking about. But when we're able to identify those specific things that make us feel cherished and make an effort to do them daily, that's what helps keep the spark in.
1: Makes sense, Andres?
2: Okay. Yes. Do I have an opportunity to respond, or is that it?
1: No, go ahead. If you got a question, go ahead.
2: Yes, I do. Well, and I think that's great advice. I mean, it's wonderful advice. That's kind of feeding into the idea that, you know, that if this couple knows how to communicate well, and I know that advice, if you could take it to heart and communicate that well in that manner, that would be, it caused great fruition and it would be a success. But I know in times like when Rachel and Leah, you know, Leah was not favored and Rachel was, and their communication was not all that great, and he was kind of starvation. But in today's age, there's so much going on, I feel like, around the world, and it's kind of like eat. And like you said, the concept of the love languages, you know, gifts and words of affirmation, physical touch. And I think a lot of the times we do get wrapped up in physical touch and gifts and monetary wealth and things of that nature. But I feel like as a young man kind of going in, and I'm single, but I do want to find a wife and kind of a young woman to start a family with. And I just don't, I want a sinner in Christ, and I want a sinner in the law, and also the grace and the mercy, the clemency, the forgiveness that God in Christ offers. And I think if I want to lead with that, and I'm having a hard time kind of finding someone who can kind of, intertwine or mesh in that sense with me. I don't know if it's today's age or, but I think overall, well, the idea,
1: No, go ahead and finish. I thought that you were done. I apologize. Go ahead.
2: Oh, okay. No, it's okay. My fault. So

0: I think I have an aunt who's been married 53 years, and she really likes to talk about how good of her husband is, and they do wonderful things, and they're well off, and they're doing great things with each other. But I think for someone who's inexperienced and doesn't have any real relationship experience in marriage, I'm kind of curious, you know, to you gentlemen with wisdom and insight on that thing. How do you go about finding like a young godly wife, and what kind of are some of the things that you can kind of bring forth initially to kind of say like, hey, this is something that we want to pursue or to find those things? Because it's hard to kind of
1: That seems clear, Andres. Let's have Dr. Greg answer those two questions.
2: You know, I think that is a challenge. In fact, on Thursday, I'm doing a webinar for Catholic Match and kind of addressing those same kinds of questions. So if you're interested, you can learn more about that on Thursday evening. But, you know, I mean, I think what's really nice to see is that there are more organizations, especially in the church, for young Catholics, things like Young Catholic Professionals or as a Catholic Match, or even Catholic Singles Conference. Sorry, that's it. I get that out. CatholicSinglesConference.com.
1: Did it?
2: You know, the organizations for young Catholics who are single, who are looking for a partner. You know, there are wonderful organizations now, and they have local chapters, they have online meetings, and lots of places to meet people with those similar moral values that we're talking about right here in the study. But I would also say that, you know, when you find somebody you might be interested in, not necessarily the one, the most important thing that I would say to any Christian couple who's dating is make sure that from the very first date you're praying together. So yeah, I'll share personally, you know, Lisa and I, my wife and I, just celebrated this past May our 37th wedding anniversary. We had the church reserved just in case on our first month anniversary, but I waited. I was prudent. I waited until our second month anniversary to propose.
1: Wow, boy, you are a patient engaged, man.
2: We were engaged for a year, then we've been married for 37. But you know, but there was no reason in the world we should have made it. Okay, none. Like we were young, we were stupid, we were poor, we had nothing, right? And no experience. But the only reason I believe genuinely that the marriage worked is from the very first date. You know, I said, okay, let's pray together, Lord, help us help you know bless this friendship and make it what you want it to be. And every time we got together, we prayed a similar prayer. And now every day when we wake up in the morning, it's okay, Lord, you know, help us to have the marriage you want us to have. Help us to use the blessings and the challenges of this day to learn how to love each other the way you want us to take better care of each other. It's all about really that willingness to learn from God how to love each other better. And to put the relationship under his headship from the very beginning. So, yeah, you know, you hang out in the places where you're more likely to find people who have those similar values. But then you've got to give the relationship to God from the very beginning and be willing to learn every day what he's calling you to and how he's challenging you to grow. And if you're willing to do that, then I think you're able to overcome a lot of those other differences that might otherwise get in the way. But it's really about giving God the headship of the relationship from day one.
1: And that takes us to the break. Andres, thank you very much for the call. We'll be right back. Your questions on marriage, welcome 888-318-7884.
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7: The Catechism defines evangelization as the proclamation of Christ and his gospel by word and the testimony of life. But what does that look like in real life? It looks like St. Paul street evangelists out in the public square sharing the good news. We're a Catholic nonprofit that starts conversations by handing